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1: Welcome to the second hour of today's Arizona Republic. I'm Molly Mudick, your volunteer reader. We'll start with the death notices and move on to business and sports, then the opinions and editorials, and finish up with today's horoscopes, Dear Abby, and the comics. The death notices from today's Arizona Republic: Nancy Bymaster, age 97, from Columbia, South Carolina. Dr. Chester Leathers, 97, from Mesa. Brian Quinn, BJ, 85, from Mesa. And Dwayne Whitfield, 90, from Mesa. Turning now to the business section, relief program available to New York farmers. $30 million in aid aims to ease impact of tariffs. New York farmers can start submitting applications for up to $25,000 in relief from the state as part of a $30 million aid effort aimed at easing the hit to farmers from Republican President Donald Trump's tariffs, Democratic Governor Kathy Hochul said on June 29th. Over the last year, Trump has imposed an array of tariffs, including a global 10% tariffs and retaliatory tariffs on China, which led Beijing to levy its own tariffs on U.S. soybean exports. The tariffs imposed by the Trump administration are reckless and damaging to so many of our industries, including our agricultural producers, who rely so heavily on the forces of international markets, Hochul said in a statement. I promise to stand up and fight for our farmers, and I'm proud that our Agricultural Resiliency Against Tariffs program will provide that much-needed relief to New York farmers who feed our communities. The program, which will be funded by a $30 million allocation in the state budget, will grant direct payments starting at $1,000 to eligible agricultural producers, including dairy farmers and those working with livestock, specialty crops, and aquaculture. A study by North Dakota State University found that tariffs on farmer cost inputs like chemicals, fertilizers, and machinery generated about $958 million in federal revenue between February and October of last year. A large swath of Trump's tariffs are determined to have been illegal earlier this year by the Supreme Court, and Hochul's move comes as U.S. importers scramble to seek refunds. The administration is in the process of replicating many of the levies under more tested legal authorities. Hochul's office reported that the state's farmers faced increased expenses of $20,000 annually and escalating costs on essential imports like grain and feed as a result of the tariffs. The Trump administration last week asked Congress for $11 billion in additional aid as a result of the tariffs. The Trump administration last week asked Congress for $11 billion in additional aid for farmers facing high fuel and

flows into leveraged exchange-traded products, rising stock options trading volumes, and record hedge fund exposure are collectively straining the global balance sheet capacity of large banks that offer equity financing, driving up the costs of the loans that underlie much stock trading. Primary dealers, those are banks that trade directly with the Federal Reserve and facilitate markets across the financial world, are carrying record equity repo exposure, surpassing $220 billion. Repo is short for repurchase agreements, in which traders borrow from banks for terms as short as a day in exchange for securities, then repurchase the securities when the loan expires. Some market measures that track the spread between implied financing rates for S&P 500 total return futures and benchmark rates, such as SOFR, that's the rate that banks use to lend to one another on collateral overnight, show costs at a record in data going back to late 2020, excluding year-end periods that are often characterized by funding squeezes as banks and others gussy up their portfolios for reporting purposes. Though rising repo costs are just a cost of doing business when markets are rising, when stock markets flatline or fall, the calculus can change and accelerate traders' retreat from markets. Equity funding is the canary in the coal mine for a reset of investor perception about financial conditions, said Martin Tobias, a strategist at Morgan Stanley. He said the risk is that high costs could make some trades' borrowed money too expensive to attempt, further narrowing markets. Stocks have rallied in 2026, pushing the NASDAQ Composite Index to 20 record closes this year, as AI spending on chips and other goods drives surging profit growth, while investors remain confident that the U.S. economy can avoid a recession. Stefano Pascali, head of U.S. equity derivatives strategy at Barclays, said higher financing costs reflect growing demand to participate in the market, a sign of confidence more than a cause for concern. The cost of financing going higher typically coincides a little bit with periods of euphoria, he said. The cost of financing going higher is not, per se, a problem for the market. The consequence, he added, falls mainly on trades that rely heavily on cheap financing, where rising financing costs may force some leveraged investors to pull back. The euphoria is visible in flows. Assets in the U.S. domiciled leveraged exchange-traded products doubled in the last few months to around $200 billion, driven by technology and semiconductor-linked products. Options demand has added another layer. Investors who had cut risks during the recent Iran war rushed to buy upside exposure after a ceasefire, driving a surge in call option activity that further strained dealer capacity. Stock market gains themselves and rising equity issuance are also tightening capacity. Barclays estimates that if the equity financing market is around $10 trillion, then a 10% rise in equities can create roughly $1 trillion of additional financing demand, potentially adding $150 billion to the $200 billion of risk-weighted assets. The capital banks must hold against those positions for the banks that intermediate those trades. The Treasury repo market has remained accommodative, even as equity financing costs rise. Samuel Earle, a U.S. rates strategist at Barclays, said changes this year to the supplementary leverage ratio, a rule governing how much capital large banks must hold relative to their total assets, gave large U.S. banks more room to handle government bond trades. But equity financing is more capital intensive, consumes more liquidity under bank rules, has stricter counterparty limits, and lacks the central clearing release valve that helps dealers net Treasury repo positions, he said. Whether strong stock valuations can continue has consequences beyond markets. Andy Constant,
founder and chief investment officer at Damped Spring

0: advisors said rising asset prices have become a critical support for U.S. consumption at a time when real wage growth is weak. If the stock market just stays where it is, that influence disappears, he said. For Morgan Stanley, the risk lies not just in growing dependence on leverage that is becoming more scarce, but in the concentration of stocks underpinning the rally. Indeed, only one of the 11 S&P 500 sectors has outperformed the broader index over the past 3 months. Information technology, home to chip firms such as NVIDIA, Broadcom, and recent favorite Micron, whose shares have more than tripled this year. Within that sector, semiconductors and semiconductor equipment account for roughly half the weight. Morgan Stanley's Tobias said that peaks in stocks have coincided with highs in equity financing costs. With funding pressures rising into quarter end and the S&P 500 struggling to break over its 7,621 high on June 2nd, the market could be facing an inflection point. What's propelling the market higher isn't a broader reflection of the outlook for U.S. economy. It's simply leverage that's being concentrated in one very narrow part of the market, said Tobias. The final item on the business section today, report, energy projects delayed. Policies put the $121 billion in U.S. investment at risk. Trump administration policies that have stalled permits for renewable energy projects are putting more than $121 billion of investment at risk and slowing development of wind, solar, and storage capacity needed to meet rising power demand, according to a report published on June 29th. The findings by energy research firm Wood Mackenzie highlighted tension between President Donald Trump's goal of fast-tracking energy infrastructure to support the artificial intelligence boom and his opposition to renewable energy. The report said it looked at early-stage projects valued at $121 billion that face investment risks due to delays. A total of 92 gigawatts of clean energy projects, about enough to power 69 million homes, faced heightened federal scrutiny following changes last year, including a Department of the Interior directive that renewable energy permits at every stage required the approval of senior officials. These measures have lengthened timelines for projects involving federal agencies, including many on private land that still require permits for wetlands, wildlife, or access roads. Permitting in wetland areas, overseen by the U.S. Army Corps of Engineers, is the primary constraint on private lands, Wood Mackenzie said. Wind projects are also being held up by sluggish airspace reviews by the Department of Defense. Overall, about 32% of the U.S. early-stage renewable pipeline is now subject to additional federal scrutiny, the report said. Congressional Republicans and Democrats have sought to pass legislation to speed permitting for large projects. A bill passed by the House of Representatives last year would meaningfully accelerate timelines, Wood Mackenzie said. Permitting remains one of the most critical barriers to advancing new projects, and without more coordinated and predictable processes, delays and uncertainty will continue to weigh on development timelines and investment decisions, Gabby Ackerman Logan, a research associate at Wood Mackenzie, said in a statement. The policy shift, alongside federal funding withdrawals, is already hitting projects on the ground. Around 7 gigawatts of capacity on federal land was canceled or stalled in 2025, Wood Mackenzie said. And turning now to the sports section, today's Arizona Republic. Big headline on the front page of this section, early mastery of Giants continues. Rodriguez steady as D-backs make it 7-for-7 against San Francisco in 2026. This is written by Jose M. Romero for the Arizona Republic. When the Diamondbacks needed a win and a little boost of confidence after a rough series in Tampa Bay, The San Francisco Giants were right there to help on Monday, June 29th. The Diamondbacks defeated the Giants 5-4 for their seventh win in seven tries over San Francisco this season. It's the first time in franchise history that the Diamondbacks have won the first seven games against an opponent in a season. Left-hander Eduardo Rodriguez, who's 7-2, finished with his sixth start this season of seven or more innings with one or fewer runs, tied for the most in the major leagues. Rodriguez has made a case for the National League All-Star team. He's trying to remain focused on continuing to pitch well and wouldn't talk about the All-Star chances, but others in the Diamondbacks clubhouse are touting him for the Midsummer Classic. He's a great guy. He's a great pitcher. I think he deserves the season that he's been having so far, shortstop Geraldo Perdomo said. I'm happy for him. It's going to be the first time he's going to be in the All-Star game, too. They haven't announced it yet, but I'm pretty sure he's going to be there. Manager Torey Lovello said the Diamondbacks needed someone to step up and help the team collect itself after losing the past three games in Florida, then returning to Phoenix for a quick turnaround from a Sunday afternoon game on the East Coast to play Monday night. Erod did everything we had hoped, Lovello said. He gave our offense a chance to get grounded, mixing pitches, and he's just so unfazed by anything that's going on around him. He's going to manipulate the baseball, make adjustments, find his way into the strike zone and the soft spots of the hitter, and he's going to stay on the attack. Lovello said Rodriguez has got my vote for the National League All-Star. Rodriguez admitted it would mean a lot to him to get to Philadelphia, but said, if it happens, it happens. Rodriguez shrugged off having only one strikeout. I'm really happy because I didn't walk anybody today, because I've been walking a lot of guys, he said. I feel really grateful for that. No walks today is perfect. The Diamondbacks came up with three runs in the fifth inning on Perdomo's bases-loaded double. Nolan Arenado hit his ninth home run of the season. Ketel Marte hit his 16th, and Arizona, who's 42-42, held on despite closer Paul Sewald giving up two runs to make it close in the ninth inning. Sewald allowed three hits but escaped with two pop-outs to strand the potential tying run at first base, earning his 19th save of the season. Five is the most runs the Diamondbacks have scored in a game since they put up nine on June 24th in St. Louis. Arizona scored four total runs in being swept in three games by the Rays over the past weekend. Marte hit his third home run in three games and his fourth in his past five games. With his home run, Marte tied Paul Goldschmidt for second most hits in franchise history at 1,182. You guys know Marte. He's a great player, Perdomo said. He gives everything to this organization, too. Lovello said his four top hitters in the lineup, Marte, Perdomo, Corbin Carroll, and Gabriel Moreno, have been fairly consistent this season. It's the fifth through ninth hitters in the order that he feels have got to get things going. He was also asked prior to the Diamondbacks' Monday, June 29th game against the Giants if he had discussions with veteran players about reducing playing time if they don't produce. Not yet, Lovello said, but I'm going to continue to have one-on-one discussions with them, and I'm in the process of doing that with them right now. Lovello chose not to reveal the nature of those discussions for the sake of privacy. But we do need to play better. I'll leave it at that, Lovello said. And Fott is in line to start Tuesday. Right-handed pitcher Brandon Fott is with the Diamondbacks on their taxi squad, pending an official move to add him to the active roster in time to start Tuesday's game against the Giants. Lovello made it official Monday night, naming Fott Tuesday's starter. Fott was sent to AAA Reno on June 4th after opening up the season with the Diamondbacks in their starting rotation and then being moved to the bullpen. At Reno, Fott was stretched out to prepare him for a starter role again and made three starts for the Aces. We knew it was a matter of time before he started to get on a little bit of a run to get the reps back that he needed and find himself back here in the big leagues, Lovello said. For right now, we can assume that he's going to be ready to fire here very, very soon for us. and he deserves that opportunity. He did what he was supposed to do. What has he done? He's filled up the zone. He's continuing to shape pitches the right way and attack the zone the right way. Two players from the Phoenix Mercury threw out ceremonial first pitches, Kaylee Cooper and Alyssa Thomas. They were joined by several teammates and the Mercury mascot, Scorch. The Diamondbacks also observed a moment of silence for the victims of the major earthquakes in Venezuela last week. Several people in the organization have strong ties to the South American nation. "It's just sad that we're going through that," Rodriguez, a native of Venezuela, said. "We've just got to get up and help the most we can from here. I want to be down there and helping, but from here we try as players to do our best to help people down there. But it's kind of sad and hard for us to handle it." And injury updates. The updates from Lovello on Monday started with catcher James McCann, who will play 5 innings of a rehab game on Thursday, July 2nd. McCann is dealing with a strained right quad and is on the 10-day injured list. Right-handed pitcher Michael Soroka is going to be starting bullpen sessions and more as soon as this Saturday. Lovello said Soroka is on the 15-day injured list with a left glute strain. Right-handed pitcher Corbin Burns, who was in the clubhouse on Monday, will get another round of imaging done on his surgically repaired elbow either the first or second week of July, Lovello said. And turning now to the World Cup, regular Americans save World Cup. This is written by Nancy Armour, columnist for USA Today. The soccer and the goodness of ordinary Americans saved this World Cup. It began under such a dismal cloud, our government using it as an excuse to settle political scores, while FIFA, along with some local officials and businesses, took advantage of the opportunity to gouge fans. And then Lawrence, Kansas, went out of its way to make Algeria feel at home. The Kansas band even learning how to play Le Phoenix national anthem. And the Boston area, rather than calling the cops on the unruly party that is Scotland's tartan army, rolled up the carpets, grabbed a glass of its own, and sent out for more snacks. Lionel Messi, ageless wonder that he is, had a hat trick in what he has to be, might be. Oh, who cares if he plays until he's 80, the last World Cup. And little Cape Verde, with a smaller population than any of the host cities in this tournament, and Congo improbably made the knockout rounds, while two-time World Cup champion Uruguay was sent packing. The World Cup has been everything it was intended to be, and nothing we feared it would become. Boston, you've embraced us like long-lost cousins who turn up unannounced, drank all your beer, decorated your statues, and somehow remained welcome. You are all welcome back to ours to keep this party going, the tartan army said in a thank you to Boston. This is the largest World Cup in history, 48 teams up from 32, and for a good while it seemed if it was going to be the messiest. Surely there would be blowouts with teams like Curaçao, ranked number 82 in the world, Haiti, number 83, and New Zealand, number 85, added to the mix. There was a fear foreign fans would stay home, made to feel unwelcome by a U.S. government that decided to be a bouncer rather than a host. FIFA made tickets prohibitively expensive, hotel owners jacked up rates. New Jersey Transit tried to hike the price of train to MetLife Stadium more than 10 times the regular rate. But all those fears, all that angst, turned out to be overblown. Out of 72 games in the group stage, only 9 were blowouts, and most were wildly entertaining. Camp Verde, playing its first ever World Cup, held mighty Spain and Uruguay to draws. Eli Room made 15 saves against Ecuador to earn Curaçao its first ever point at the World Cup. Boston Herzegovina staged an upset by tying co-host Canada in the team's opener. Iran and Egypt had 2 goals, 4 yellow cards, a saved penalty, and a bicycle kick clearance in just the first half of their game. Congo scored twice against Uzbekistan after the 78th minute to secure its spot in the knockout round. While Messi leads the Golden Boot race, Kylian Mbappe Erling Haaland and Ousmane Dembele are not far behind. But it is the arms-wide-open welcome by the American people that has made this World Cup so enchanting. We are made to think we are a country ripping apart at the seams, far more to divide us than unite us. We are told we have to turn inward, the good-natured openness that is uniquely American, a relic of the past. And yet, we have thrown ourselves into our role as the world's host with gusto. One of the things that we really like and we learn from you is in the way that you approach life, said U.S. men's national team coach Mauricio Pochettino, an Argentinian who has spent much of his adult life in Europe. People are very approachable and make you feel comfortable. It's very welcome, Pochettino said. When you go around America, that for me was a massive surprise. All are different from different state and everything, but you have the same sense of the human being. You always want to welcome people. You make people belong quick to that place. What makes the World Cup so special, even more than the Olympics, is that fans are united around one thing. They take over cities and towns where their teams are playing and staying, jovially infusing it with their culture and traditions. Boston, I dare say, will never look at traffic cones the same way again. Rather than being annoyed at the disruptions, Americans have jumped at the opportunity to expand their worlds. We hopped on bandwagons and became surrogate supporters. We looked for ways to make our new friends feel at home. And when foreign visitors were awestruck by our quirks and unique traditions, we didn't get angry or offended. We offered suggestions of other things that might amuse them. The tournament has not been perfect. The treatment of Iran's team was abysmal and will be the great shame of this World Cup. FIFA missed a real opportunity by pricing out so many fans. But the World Cup has not been the grim experience that so many of us feared. That's partly because of the soccer, but it's largely because of us. Given the chance to welcome the world and embrace our shared humanity, we have not disappointed. The World Cup has brought out the best in us. And continuing with sports, take a look at the NBA. LeBron James to return for year 24, but likely not with the Lakers. The King is coming back. We just don't know where. NBA icon LeBron James, the league's all-time leading scorer, has reportedly agreed to return to the NBA, according to initial reporting from ESPN's Shams Charania. This brings him back for the 2026-27 season, which will be his 24th, and will extend his record for most seasons played in NBA history. LeBron James will continue his NBA career for the 2026-27 season and has informed the Los Angeles Lakers that the franchise can move on without him because he will play elsewhere, Clutch Sports CEO Rich Paul tells ESPN. This comes in the wake of Los Angeles getting swept in the Western Conference semifinals against the Oklahoma City Thunder, a series in which the Lakers were missing star player and NBA leading scorer Luka Doncic. James became an unrestricted free agent after he played the final season of his contract in 25-26, which was a player option. James and his agent, Rich Paul, had acknowledged in June 2025 that the Lakers were building for the future, a future that seemingly may not have included James. The Lakers played extremely well down the stretch during games when James, Doncic, and Austin Reeves were healthy and available. Los Angeles won 16 of its 18 games prior to April 2nd, which was the night Doncic suffered a hamstring injury that sidelined him for the remainder of the year. The Lakers then lost three consecutive, including the game that Doncic left early, but James was instrumental in elevating the play of the Lakers, who also missed Reeves for extended stretches. In particular, James, who turns 42 in December, was exceptional during the first round series against the Rockets, a series Los Angeles won in six games. Although he tied for the lowest scoring average of his career this season, James nonetheless scored 20.9 points per game, adding 7.2 assists and 6.1 rebounds, and shot 51.5% from the field, 31.7% on three-pointers, and 73.7% on free throws. He made the All-Star team for a league record 22nd consecutive time. A 22-time All-Star and four-time Most Valuable Player, James is also a four-time NBA champion, with four NBA Finals Most Valuable Player trophies along the way. He's a member of the NBA's 75th anniversary team and had stops with the Cavaliers twice, the Miami Heat, and the Lakers. He won at least one NBA championship with each squad. James is also a three-time Olympic gold medalist, 2008, 2012, and 2024, and won the bronze in 2004. On Tuesday, October 22, 2024, after the Lakers drafted his eldest son, Bronny, the pair also became the first father-son duo to appear in a regular season game together in a 110-103 victory over the Minnesota Timberwolves. James already holds several NBA all-time records, including points scored, 43,440, field goal attempts, 31,502, minutes played, 61,030, and he also holds the all-time record for nearly every major individual playoff statistic. And some sports in brief items. Mickelson to miss all four majors for first time in 36 years. Despite being eligible to play in the Open Championship, Phil Mickelson will not compete in the final major of 2026 that is set to take place next month at Royal Birkdale Golf Club at Southport, England. Mickelson, 56, has been moved from the list of this year's competitors to the tournament's list of non-playing exempt players. The tournament will take place July 16th through the 19th. The designation means that Mickelson will not play in any of the four major tournaments this year, marking the first time he has missed all of them in a single year since 1990, which was 2 years before he turned professional. A six-time major winner, Mickelson won the Open Championship in 2013, earning him an exemption to play in the event until he turns 60. Mickelson has played in just one LIV golf game this year before taking a break to tend to an unspecified family health matter. Since he's been out of action, multiple reports have detailed incidents of Mickelson making unwanted advances toward women, including the former wife of player Pat Perez when the couple was still married. Blazers acquire Morant in three-player deal with the Grizzlies. Ja Morant joined the Portland Trail Blazers on Monday in a trade that ended his volatile run with the Memphis Grizzlies. The Trail Blazers acquired the two-time All-Star in exchange for Jeremy Grant and Chris Murray. The Blazers also were rumored to be in discussions to deal for Boston Celtics All-Star Jaylen Brown, but it was unclear if the Morant move would end those talks. Morant is signed for two more seasons with salaries of $42.17 million for 26-27 and $44.89 million for 27-28 before he's eligible to become a free agent in 2028. Morant, 26, played only 20 games last season and a total of 79 the past 3 years. In 327 career games, Morant averaged 22.4 points, 7.4 assists, 4.6 rebounds, and one steal per game. He was drafted number 2 overall in 2019, has missed more than 100 games in his career because of injuries, and was suspended 25 games in 2023 for a gun-related incident. And from London, last year's Wimbledon runner-up Amanda Anisimova made a winning return to the Grand Slam with a 6-3, 6-2 win over qualifier Lina Gorcheska to reach the second round on Tuesday. Anisimova suffered a humbling 6-0, 6-0 defeat by Iga Swiatek in the title clash 12 months ago. But the American showed no sign of any lingering scars as she swept aside her North Macedonian opponent on court two. Georgeska, the first player from her nation to compete in a Grand Slam main draw, showed resistance toward the end in a bid to prolong the contest, but Anisimova was too good for her and prevailed in 61 minutes. "It's not easy playing a qualifier who has had a few matches under her belt," said Anisimova, who has struggled with a wrist injury in recent weeks. "She played great. We haven't faced each other, so it was tricky first round. I'm super excited to be back here. When I got here, I was filled with great memories, and I'm trying to carry that vibe, trying to enjoy each day here." You're listening to the second hour of today's Arizona Republic on Sun Sounds of Arizona. I'm Molly Mudick, your volunteer reader. And time now for the opinion section of today's Arizona Republic. First opinion is written by guest columnist Terry Kimball. Transportation partnership is a valley necessity. Every day in Chandler, transportation infrastructure quietly powers our economy and quality of life. It's the commute along the Loop 202, the steady flow of goods moving through the I-10 corridor, and the reliable access that allows employees to reach major job centers like Intel and the Price Road corridor. For our small businesses, it means shipments arriving on time and customers getting through the door. For first responders, it means reaching emergencies without delay. These are not abstract systems. They are the backbone of how our community functions. When infrastructure works, Chandler works. That's why the upcoming Federal Surface Transportation Reauthorization, set to expire on September 30th, is so important. Reauthorization is more than a policy exercise in Washington. It provides the long-term certainty that our state and local partners need to plan, fund, and deliver major infrastructure projects. Without a reliable federal partnership, communities like Chandler face delays, rising costs, and missed opportunities. Predictable investment allows Arizona to stay competitive, keep projects on track, and ensure that our infrastructure keeps pace with rapid growth. How does the reauthorization help? Well, here in Chandler, across the Southeast Valley, we've seen firsthand how strategic infrastructure investment delivers real returns. Improvements along Loop 202 and key arterial corridors have enhanced freight mobility, reduced congestion, and expanded access to jobs. These investments support thousands of workers and enable businesses to grow and compete. Reliable transportation networks also strengthen supply chains, something our business community knows is essential in today's economy. When infrastructure is efficient, businesses can operate with confidence and communities benefit from safer, more connected roadways. At the Chandler Chamber of Commerce, we consistently hear from businesses that transportation is a top priority, whether it's reducing delays, improving safety, or ensuring efficient movement of goods. The need is clear. These challenges are not unique to Chandler. They are shared across Arizona and the nation. Addressing them requires coordination between the public and private sectors, as well as strong partnerships at the local, state, and federal levels. Infrastructure investment is not just about roads. It's about keeping our economy moving and our communities connected. We also want to recognize the leadership of Congressman Greg Stanton, Democrat from Arizona, on this issue. His continued focus on strengthening federal transportation investment and advocating for Arizona's infrastructure needs has been instrumental. We appreciate his participation in our infrastructure roundtable and his engagement with the business community on the importance of long-term, reliable funding solutions. As Congress works toward reauthorization, it is critical that they deliver a bipartisan, forward-looking package that reflects the needs of fast-growing communities like Chandler. Continued federal partnership will ensure that we can build on our progress, support our workforce, and keep our economy moving forward. And that was written by Terry Kimball, President and CEO of the Chandler Chamber of Commerce. And the next opinion comes from Natalia Sells and Justa Lopez, guest columnists. Arizona counties making it harder to vote in Spanish. Since the passage of the Voting Rights Act in 1965, communities have continued to push for policies that ensure historically excluded groups of voters are able to exercise their freedom to vote easily, accessibly, and free from intimidation. In addition to fighting for not just the right, but for the accessibility to the ballot box for Black voters, Native American voters, women, and so many others left out of the Constitution, this work has also included providing election resources in languages other than English for naturalized citizens and other voters for whom English may not be their first language. Unfortunately, however, the decades of hard-won progress are being rolled back, and this year, ballots will look different for many Spanish-speaking voters in Arizona. Section 203 of the Voting Rights Act, as amended in 1975, lays out a formula based on the census survey data every 5 years to determine which counties are considered covered jurisdictions that are required by federal law to provide translated election material and language access for the applicable language. Historically, the entire state of Arizona was considered a covered jurisdiction for Spanish. Today, under the Section 203 formula, only 4 counties are considered covered jurisdictions to provide Spanish language translations: Maricopa, Pima, Santa Cruz, and Yuma. This, despite the Arizona Elections Procedures Manual strongly recommending that non-covered counties continue to provide language assistance in Spanish, as well as other languages previously required in the county. Since 2020, there has been a startling trend of non-covered counties moving to remove Spanish language access by removing the printed Spanish ballot. The 2024 presidential general election brought on a new wave of county removals, including Gila and Mojave counties' Board of Supervisors voting to remove printed Spanish ballots in the general election to avoid a 2-page ballot. Just this April, the Apache County Board voted unanimously to remove the Spanish language translation from printed ballots in the upcoming midterm election. When making these changes, counties often cite expenses in printing longer ballots, wait time for voters, speed, and not being required by federal law to provide translations as their reasoning. While both Apache and Gila counties have stated Spanish ballot translations would be available on their express vote machine, this would force Spanish-speaking voters to have to vote in person, while 80% of voters in Arizona vote by mail. Ultimately, this creates 2 distinct systems in which English-speaking voters have more accessible voting methods, but Spanish-speaking voters must take time out of their workdays, find childcare, or otherwise navigate additional barriers to exercise the same right. Arizona is home to 22 federally recognized tribes. A majority of counties contain tribal lands. Only 5 tribal languages, Apache, Hopi, Navajo, Paiute, and Pueblo, are covered under Section 203. This leaves language accessibility at the decision of the election officials of each county. While some counties make efforts in voter access for their respective tribal voters, others do not. Should this trend continue, it's clear that tribal voters in Arizona may be the next group who could see their already limited access to the ballot shrink even further. Language access is an essential component for a voter to be able to adequately exercise their right to cast a ballot and make informed decisions while doing so. As voters, we must come together and advocate for better language access policies, not allow for progress to be quietly rolled back. Whether intentional or not, these changes move us backwards to a time when many Americans' fundamental freedoms to vote was limited to only white men. If you want to be part of the efforts to push back on these attempts to keep voters from voting, we encourage you to write your county representatives or attend county meetings and make your voice heard. That was written by Natalia Sells and Justa, or Justa, I'm not sure how to pronounce it, Lopez. They are Arizona senior campaign managers at All Voting is Local Action, a nonpartisan organization that works for free and fair elections at the state and local level. Natalia is also an enrolled member of the Navajo Nation. And the last opinion is written by Paul Avalar, guest columnist. Don't turn back the clock on asset forfeiture reform. Innocent until proven guilty. It's a bedrock principle of the American criminal justice system. And in 2021, Arizona legislators extended the same protection to civil defendants facing the loss of cash, homes, and other property without ever being charged with a crime. 5 years later, Chris Mays wants to roll it all back. Speaking to reporters in May, the Arizona Attorney General said that the 2021 forfeiture reform bill, passed with near unanimous support in both legislative chambers, was a mistake, and that legislators should return to the pre-reform policy allowing authorities to seize and permanently keep Arizona residents' property, regardless of whether they ever get their day in court. Mays complained that the reform significantly curtailed the ability to seize assets in criminal cases, and that in the real world, that means that criminals get to use the money they stole to pay for their legal defense and attorney's fees. This is not true. The reform did not alter officers' ability to seize ill-gotten goods from suspected criminals. It did, however, make it so that law enforcement cannot forfeit or permanently keep seized property without obtaining a criminal conviction. And while the reform did allow the potential early return of some seized property to pay for a lawyer, there are checks on this to protect the victims. Moreover, May's use of words like criminals and stole implies something that pre-2021 forfeiture proceedings never required: proof of wrongdoing. Back then, a person did not have to be convicted of a crime or even charged with one to have their property taken. Prosecutors only needed to persuade a judge in a civil proceeding, most often with the owner unrepresented, that the property in question was tied to some sort of criminal activity. Drawing on more than 4 years of Arizona forfeiture records prior to the reform, an Institute for Justice analysis found that in a typical pre-reform year, fewer than half of the forfeiture cases were associated with a criminal conviction. Those cases typically involved cash, with a median value of about $1,100, far less than the cost of hiring an attorney to fight the case. May's suggestion that the reforms make it harder to fight crime isn't supported by empirical evidence. A peer-reviewed Institute for Justice study of New Mexico's 2015 abolishment of civil forfeiture found no effects on rates of crime or arrest in the state, suggesting that the practice neither deters wrongdoing nor aids law enforcement in their efforts to collar criminals. And an earlier Institute of Justice report focused on Arizona and several other states, similarly found forfeiture had no effect on crime clearance rates. It did, however, point to another factor looming behind May's dislike of the reform bill. Forfeiture is highly effective at raising revenue for law enforcement agencies, especially when local budgets are tight. In Arizona, for instance, 100% of forfeiture proceeds flow to the agencies that seize the property, creating a clear profit incentive. When combined with the weak protections for property owners prior to 2021, this meant that massive amounts of money were controlled by the agencies with few checks on how that money was spent. Officers could use forfeiture funds to pay their own salaries and other examples of questionable spending on trips, fitness equipment, purchases on behalf of friends and family, and campaigning for office abounded. The 2021 reform took direct aim at that arrangement, by requiring a criminal conviction before the state could permanently seize someone's property, it inserted accountability into the cycle of seize, spend, and repeat. It's little wonder that the state's top cop yearns for pre-reform days. But the reform bill did not declare a ceasefire on real criminals. Law enforcement can still seize property at the start of an investigation. They can still hold it while they build their case. They can still forfeit it after they secure a conviction. The reform asked the AG and other prosecutors to do one simple thing: get the conviction first. This is written by Paul Avalar. He is managing attorney of the Arizona Office of the Institute for Justice. And time now for the horoscopes. For Aries, born between March 21st and April 19th, faking it until you make it? That won't fly while Jupiter clashes with Chiron. Rethink your strategy. For Taurus, born April 20th to May 20th, doubting your direction? Pouring your energy into a domestic project may be fruitful, but it's also a distraction from self-doubt. For Gemini, May 21st to June 21st, what's your motive for having this conversation? As Jupiter and Chiron clash, divulging intel gets sticky. For Cancer, June 22nd to July 22nd, what will others think about your recent splurge? Who cares? Stress less about it as Jupiter and Chiron clash. And for Leo, July 23rd to August 22nd, are you receiving pushback? It'll take more than luck to sway your audience as Jupiter and Chiron clash. For Virgo, August 23rd to September 22nd, seeking meaning? As Jupiter and Chiron clash, explore new beliefs or ideas without committing to them yet. And for Libra, September 23rd to October 23rd, you really want to give them the benefit of the doubt. Still, you have reservations as Jupiter and Chiron clash. For Scorpio, October 24th to November 21st, go big or go home, right? As Jupiter and Chiron clash, keep in mind that bigger isn't always better. For Sagittarius, November 22nd to December 21st, considering pursuing a new educational path? As Jupiter and Chiron clash, pace yourself. It's okay to start small. For Capricorn, December 22nd to January 19th, scared of putting yourself out there? Trust is tricky, but necessary as Jupiter and Chiron clash. For Aquarius, January 20th to February 18th, generous to a fault? That could become an issue as Jupiter and Chiron clash. Reconsider an unnecessary lavish gesture. Pisces, February 19th to March 20th, trying to hide a mistake? Attempting to cover it up creates a bigger mess as Jupiter and Chiron clash. And time now for Dear Abby. Dear Abby, when I was 16 and my sister, Daisy, not her real name, was 18, I found out she was in a sexual relationship with my boyfriend, Tyler, also 18, and also not his real name. I broke it off. She then asked if I minded her dating him. I'm sure I said I didn't, but I thought, why ask? You were already having sex with him. He and I hadn't. Tyler and I remained friends through the years. He was my first love. That episode shaped my dating relationships going forward. It took years for me to learn to trust again. Years later, I asked Daisy why she'd done that, and her response was, because she could. We enjoy each other's company as long as I don't let the past into my consciousness. How do I let this go? Saying anything may make things worse, but it really hurts that she betrayed me and never once offered an indication of an apology. Signed, Still Matters in North Carolina. Dear Still Matters, Daisy and Tyler both betrayed you. What they did showed a distinct lack of character on both of their parts. But this is who they are. You and your sister may enjoy each other's company, but do not think that the core of her, her character, has changed, that she hasn't apologized for hurting you, and her answering you in such a flip manner should serve as a warning about how selfish and insensitive she is to this day. And dear Abby, I don't live in the same state as my sister, so I used to call her at the same time each week so we could catch up. Her husband, Dale, not his real name, was usually at work on the day I called. Then Dale got a new job, so he's now home whenever I call. My problem is that Dale enters the room and talks to her while she's on the phone. She answers him immediately, even if I'm in the middle of a sentence. Because this is confusing and annoying, I told her it would probably be better if she called me when she was free to talk. At no time did I specifically say anything about Dale's interruptions. She said, fine, and that was the last time I heard from her, and it's been more than 5 months. If I reach out to her, I'm sure nothing will change. If I say it's annoying to allow Dale to interrupt phone calls, she'll probably get angrier and defend him. I love my sister and miss talking to her. Must I resign myself to never hearing from her again? Signed, Sis Interrupted. Dear Sis, call your sister and apologize for letting the silence go on so long. It doesn't matter how rude she and Dale have been. You need to start communicating again if you want to fix this. Then, instead of placing all the responsibility on your sister, why not show her you're willing to compromise? Now that Dale's work schedule is predictable, ask your sister to suggest a time for a weekly call when she knows he won't be around. If that's not possible, you'll have to decide whether Dale's interruptions are annoying enough to lose a sister over. And if you'd like to write to Dear Abby, you can at www.dearabby.com. And we have time for some comics. We'll start with Baby Blues. Wanda, the mother, walks into the Hammy, the little boy's bedroom, and the floor is covered with toys and socks and all kinds of stuff. And his mom says, "Is that what you call clean?" And Hammy says, "No, but I will if you will." And in Blondie, the mailman is at Dagwood's door, and he says to Dagwood, "Do you know it's National Postage Stamp Day?" Dagwood says, "Really?" And he laughs. "Should people celebrate by putting up a postage stamp tree made out of old crusty stamps?" And the mailman puts his hands on his hips and stares at him and says, "I never knew you were such a stamp Scrooge." And in The Born Loser, Thornapple is sitting at a diner at the counter, and the waiter comes over, and Mr. Thornapple says, "Your corned beef hash tastes gamey." And the cook says, "Oh, I ran out of corned beef, so I substituted venison. I call it my hash stag." And we've reached the end of the second hour of today's Arizona Republic. I'm Molly Mudick, your volunteer reader. Stay tuned for more great programming on Sun Sounds of Arizona. 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
1: This is Anne reading from the Washington Post on Wednesday, July 1st. Trump's income topped $2 billion in 2025, boosted by crypto coin ventures. By Clara Entz Morse, Natalie Ellison, and Andrew Batran. President Donald Trump's reported income soared to more than $2.2 billion in 2025 as the president took in more than $1.4 billion from cryptocurrency, digital tokens, and related partnerships, according to his latest financial disclosure forms. The 927 pages of disclosures released Tuesday indicated that Trump's income substantially increased after he re-entered the White House last year. Overall, Trump reported assets worth at least $2.4 billion and income of over $2.2 billion. His assets are almost certainly worth more, since the federal disclosure forms require only that asset values be reported in ranges that top out at over $50 million, which leaves the full value of the president's holdings unclear. In his 2024 financial disclosure filed a year ago, Trump reported assets worth more than $1.6 billion and income of over $600 million. In addition to income from crypto ventures, Trump reported over $620 million in real estate, hotel, and golf-related income. The president also reported receiving $86.5 million from settlements in five separate lawsuits against ABC, CBS, YouTube, Meta, and the social media platform X. The 2025 disclosure includes $635 million in royalties from a license agreement with Celebration Coins, at least $525 million in proceeds from token sales by World Liberty Financial, a cryptocurrency project funded by Trump and his sons, $65 million in proceeds from World Liberty Financial's equity sale, and $196 million in net proceeds from a stablecoin transaction. Trump also saw increased income from his golf clubs and resorts. He reported $121 million from Trump National Doral in 2025, up from $110 million a year earlier, and $77 million from Mar-a-Lago, up from $56 million. In response to a request for comment about Trump's significant increase in income from crypto and similar ventures, White House spokeswoman Anna Kelly said that Trump had proudly made the United States the crypto capital of the world through executive actions supporting legislation like the Genius Act and other common sense policies to drive innovation and economic opportunity for all Americans. Neither the president nor his family has ever engaged or will ever engage in conflicts of interest, Kelly continued, saying any suggestion otherwise is a tired false narrative. Trump's disclosures are in stark contrast to Vice President J.D. Vance's filing, which came in at 17 pages. Vance, however, also saw a boost in at least one category of income, royalties for Hillbilly Elegy, the memoir he released in 2016. Vance reported earning $50,000 to $100,000 from the book in 2024. Last year, that range shot up to $1 million to $5 million, he disclosed. This month, Vance published a second book, Communion, which he has promoted on an extensive media to $5 million, he disclosed. This month, Vance published a second book, Communion, which he has promoted on an extensive media tour over the last 2 weeks.

studies class at her predominantly white middle school near Green Bay, Wisconsin, a school that once used an image of an Indian as its mascot, she cringed when the teacher read a passage deep in the Declaration of Independence. "He has excited domestic insurrection amongst us and has endeavored to bring on the inhabitants of our frontiers the merciless Indian savages whose known rule of warfare is an undistinguished destruction of all ages, sexes, and conditions." Peters said she and the six other Native students in the class looked quietly at one another. "I was upset. It just rolled off her tongue very easily," recalled Peters, a citizen of the Menominee Nation, who was getting her master's in organizational leadership. "It seemed like no one else was shocked except for us, the indigenous students in the classroom. We were like, did she just really say that?" As the United States marks the 250th anniversary of the Declaration, a document fundamental to the nation's founding and still revered, Peters and other Native American scholars and tribal leaders are reflecting on the Founding Fathers' use of the derogatory description for indigenous people in 1776. Many note that while the Declaration promises that all men are created equal, its ideals were not extended to everyone. The document's portrayal of indigenous people helped establish a moral and legal framework that justified decades of devastating U.S. policies toward Native communities, according to historians. Celebrations of the 250th anniversary of the Declaration signing come amid a striking contrast. Native tribes are working to reclaim ancestral lands, revive lost languages, and preserve cultural traditions, while the Trump administration has sought to remove or downplay reference to slavery. Native disposition and other dark chapters of U.S. history in parks, museums, and on government websites. "It's not just a line in an old document," Peter said. "It's a reminder that this country was built by declaring us less than human. When the Declaration of Independence calls us that, it's a message that Native youth sadly still hear today in classrooms, policy debates, and in how society talks about us." Many historians and an indigenous historian say the term savages did more than reflect 18th century attitudes. It helped perpetuate stereotypes of Native Americans and contributed to their marginalization. Centuries later, it adds to feelings, especially for Native youths, of being excluded from America's national story. A 2022 study by Texas A&M University researchers found that the Declaration's pejorative reference to Native Americans helped normalize a view of them as threats rather than as sovereign nations and peoples with rights. For many Native people, the meaning and impact of the phrase is emotional and complicated. Some discover the wording as adults and are appalled. Others see it as a reminder of racist attitudes and centuries of broken treaties, land theft, and forced assimilation. Some young people have reclaimed the epithet, debating it on social media and displaying it on t-shirts and tattoos as a symbol of resilience and empowerment. An indigenous led heavy metal band intentionally used the phrase as its name. "It's become sort of an ironic touchstone," said Kevin Gover, the Smithsonian Institution's Undersecretary for Museums and Culture. A citizen of the Pawnee Tribe of Oklahoma, Gover said he did not encounter the term until middle age. After his initial outrage, Gover said he responded as many Native people do by mocking it. "Even we, on the side of the descendants of those who were victimized, have to take nuanced views," said Gover, who is also the former director of the National Museum of the American Indian in D.C. "In many respects, it's a badge of pride that our ancestors had the wherewithal to survive and allow us to be alive in this time. We can acknowledge the wrong," he said, "and be grateful for our ancestors' fortitude." Hartman Dietz, an enrolled member of the Mashpee Wampanoag, the Massachusetts tribe that famously helped the Pilgrims survive their first Thanksgiving in 1621, said the wording reflects the opposite of how indigenous people treated white settlers.

0: They were fed when they were starving, given hospitality by us, but they treated us in a way that was savage and merciless in the dispossession of our homeland, said Dietz, who served as a consultant for an exhibition at the Museum of the American Revolution in Philadelphia about the Declaration and the history behind it. It was framed in a way that justified the treatment they brought upon us, and it continues to this day in attempts to sell our sacred sites for copper mines and to drill for oil and mining on our lands. The colonial enterprise hasn't stopped, he said. There's such a disregard for natives to exist or have rights of where we do exist. That's the legacy of these words. The words originated in an early draft of the Virginia Constitution written by Thomas Jefferson, who later included it in the Declaration of Independence, which Congress adopted. Ironically, some historians say, the characterization of Native people contradicts Jefferson's own views. In Notes on the State of Virginia, a book Jefferson wrote that laid out many of his views on race, government, and religious freedoms, he was very sympathetic to Native people, said Kevin Butterfield, a historian at the Library of Congress. Jefferson described indigenous people as just honorable and noble, a sharp contrast to the widespread European belief that indigenous people were inferior. But Jefferson understood the Declaration was political rhetoric, a kind of public relations piece, said Butterfield, who is the acting chief of the manuscript division at the Library of Congress. He placed it near the end to bolster the case for independence. He's trying to paint the worst possible picture of how the king is approaching his interactions with the American colonists, Butterfield said. So he's laying out horrible wartime atrocities from the Revolutionary War. The description reflected colonial attitudes and the realities of frontier warfare, scholars say. Colonists were hostile toward Native Americans, who were powerful political and military figures, and, just like other nations, protecting their sovereignty. Some Native nations had allied with the British, a move that many settlers resented, and many colonists also opposed King George III's proclamation of 1763, which barred settlement west of the Appalachian Mountains. Repeated violence between indigenous people and settlers also helped shape the ideology behind the description, including the French and Indian War and Dunmore's War in 1774, when Virginia colonists fought the Shawnee and Mingo to expand into the Ohio Valley, according to historians. In the summer of 1776, as the Declaration was drafted and adopted, a lesser-known conflict unfolded when Cherokee warriors attacked frontier settlements across parts of Virginia, North Carolina, South Carolina, and Georgia. Colonists responded by burning more than 50 Cherokee towns and driving Native people from their homes. By 1776, the Founding Fathers understood their need to accuse the king of what they considered the ultimate crime, partnering with indigenous peoples and arming them, said Ned Blackhawk, a Native American author and Yale University historian. So they created this vilification in the Declaration that in many ways was at odds with their experience of living alongside Natives for generations. The rhetoric was part of a broader racial ideology taking shape during the Revolutionary War, said Blackhawk, an enrolled member of the Timok tribe of Western Shoshone Indians of Nevada. They were deeply committed to Enlightenment principles, but those were restricted to people similar to themselves, he said. Native Americans became a foil in simplified and racialized ways. Tracy L. Kennard Goodluck, executive director of the Center for Native American Youth at the Aspen Institute, said she is disappointed the term is either glossed over or not taught in many school curriculums, its impact not discussed. It wasn't until she was a student at Dartmouth College, she said, that she fully understood the context of the description. She was angry, but the new knowledge also awakened in her a passion for educating others about indigenous history and mistreatment. Goodluck, a member of the Oneida Nation, who is also Muskoka Creek, said in her previous work as a teacher in Seattle and Albuquerque, she taught about indigenous people and the harsh characterization in the Declaration. It shouldn't just be about white history, she said. It should be about all history, the good, the bad, and the ugly. She said it's also important to educate the public, so every 4th of July she wears a t-shirt emblazoned with the phrase from the Declaration. Those words served the purpose back then as a way to dehumanize Native peoples in this country, said Goodluck. We need to change that narrative. We're still here. We're doctors, lawyers, teachers, and political leaders. I am that merciless Indian savage whom my ancestors prayed for to do great things. Supreme Court upholds principle that almost all born on U.S. soil are American. By Justin Juvenel. Supreme Court on Tuesday affirmed the principle that almost everyone born on U.S. soil is a citizen, a major decision that rejects a push by President Donald Trump to fundamentally redefine who is American in ways not seen for more than 150 years. The justices struck down an executive order by the president that said citizenship would not be granted to children born to parents who are in the country illegally or those on temporary visas for work, travel, school, or humanitarian reasons. Trump's order would have had sweeping political, economic, and social ramifications, changing the definition of citizenship in the most significant way since the 14th Amendment guaranteeing citizenship to formerly enslaved people was ratified shortly after the Civil War. The ruling reaffirms the long-settled understanding that the 14th Amendment automatically confers citizenship on any child born in the United States, with limited exceptions for children of diplomats and other rare cases. The principle was established in a landmark 1898 High Court decision that found that Wong Kim Ark, a man born to Chinese immigrants in San Francisco, was a citizen. Chief Justice John G. Roberts Jr. wrote the majority opinion for the ideologically mixed group of justices that include the court's three liberals as well as conservative Amy Coney Barrett. Conservative Justice Brett M. Kavanaugh dissented from the 5-4 majority in ruling the executive order violated the 14th Amendment, but he joined the 6-3 majority in finding the order violated federal law. Citizenship then and now is the right to have rights, to freely participate in our political community. The framers of the 14th Amendment extended that promise to every free-born person in this land, Roberts wrote for the majority. We keep that promise today. The opinion came over the objections of conservative justices Clarence Thomas, Neil M. Gorsuch, and Samuel A. Alito, Jr. Alito wrote a dissent, while Thomas wrote another that Gorsuch joined. Alito said birthright citizenship acts as a magnet drawing migrants to the United States to give birth so their children could be citizens, echoing an argument that the Trump administration has made. This is one of the most important decisions in the history of the court, and in my judgment, the court has made a serious mistake, Alito wrote. He added later that the ruling will seriously affect the country's future. Thomas said the court adds to the sad history of the 14th Amendment, which was designed and understood to secure equal rights for the freed blacks, but is instead been repurposed for political projects that the Reconstruction Congress did not support. Cecilia Wang, the American Civil Liberties Union National Legal Director, applauded the ruling. The court's decision reaffirms a fundamental American promise. If you are born here, you are a citizen, Wang said in a statement. A president cannot change the Constitution by executive fiat. The ruling represents another significant repudiation for Trump on the signature policy before the High Court, after the justices this term blocked his tariffs and deployment of National Guard troops to Chicago. The importance of the case was underscored by Trump's presence at arguments in April, marking the first time in history a sitting president has attended such a hearing. Trump lashed out at the Supreme Court after the justices blocked his tariffs in February and kept up his attacks in the months that followed. In an online post on May 10th, he criticized two of his nominees by name, Gorsuch and Barrett, for ruling against him in the high-profile case. Well, maybe Neil and Amy just had a really bad day, but our country can only handle so many decisions of the magnitude before it breaks down and cracks, Trump wrote then on Truth Social. A negative ruling on birthright citizenship on top of the recent Supreme Court tariff catastrophe is not economically sustainable for the United States of America. On Tuesday, Trump said in a Truth Social post that it was too bad for our country that the High Court upheld birthright citizenship and urged Congress to pass legislation outlawing it. Many legal scholars have said such a change would require a constitutional amendment, but Trump maintained in his post it would not. Congress should start today to work on ending expensive and unfair to our country birthright citizenship, Trump wrote. They will have my complete and total support. Solicitor General D. John Sauer told the justices during arguments in April that granting birthright citizenship to nearly everyone encourages illegal immigration and birth tourism, traveling to the U.S. to have a baby so the child can be a U.S. citizen. He also said migrants who take advantage of the United States citizenship policy undermine the rule of law. We're in a new world now, where 8 billion people are one plane ride away from having a child who's a U.S. citizen, Sauer said. Sauer's legal argument turned on a clause in the 14th Amendment which states, all persons born or naturalized in the United States and subject to the jurisdiction thereof are citizens. Sauer said, subject to the jurisdiction thereof invokes the necessary political allegiance to the United States to be a citizen. He said children whose parents lack permanent residency status cannot demonstrate that fealty because they haven't committed to staying in the country for the long term. Wang, who argued the case for the ACLU, rejected the government's contentions, saying the phrase has long been understood to refer to the children of diplomats and others. She told the justices in April that the administration's reading of the 14th Amendment belied its plain meaning, the court's holding in the United States versus Wong Kim Ark, and decades of practice by the government. The framers of the 14th Amendment meant to have universal law of citizenship subject to narrow exceptions, Wang said. The majority on Tuesday largely brushed aside the Trump administration's arguments, saying that birthright citizenship had deep roots that date to English common law, and that the historic understanding of subject to the jurisdiction thereof created exceptions to birthright citizenship for only a narrow category of people. As one of the first acts of his second term, Trump issued an executive order in January instructing government agencies to stop issuing citizenship documentation to children born to families without permanent immigration status on or after February 19, 2025. The administration quickly faced multiple lawsuits over the controversial order. One of the cases made it to the Supreme Court last year. That case did not deal with the merits of Trump's birthright citizenship order, but instead examined whether lower federal courts could issue nationwide injunctions. The justices ruled for the Trump administration, limiting the orders that have tied up some of his agenda. After that decision, the ACLU and other immigrants' rights groups filed a class action lawsuit in New Hampshire on behalf of families affected by the order. A federal judge issued a preliminary injunction in the case, but before an appeals court ruled, administration officials petitioned the Supreme Court to take it up. About 250,000 children would have been born without citizenship in the U.S. each year under Trump's order, or roughly 5 million by 2045, according to a friend of the court brief filed by dozens of professors. son would probably have been left stateless because their parents would be unwilling or unable to obtain citizenship for the children in their homelands. The professors argued that Trump's order would create a permanent underclass. The creation of this caste would disrupt 150 years of intergenerational upward mobility for immigrants and would reverberate broadly through the U.S. economy and society while failing to address actual causes of migration, they wrote. The U.S. is one of about 35 countries that have birthright citizenship. Most nations abide by lineage-based rules that mandate parents be citizens or permanent residents for their children to obtain citizenship. The case was one of a handful of significant rulings dealing with immigration this term, as the Trump administration has ramped up deportations and more broadly sought to limit migrants from entering the country. The Supreme Court upheld the administration's cancellation of temporary humanitarian protections preventing the deportation of Haitians and Syrians on Monday and allowed immigration agents to turn aside asylum seekers at the border. About 1.3 million people from 17 countries are in the U.S. on temporary protected status. The decision clears the way for the Trump administration to end their deportation protections. The Supreme Court has already allowed the Trump administration to cancel for the time being temporary protected status for about 350,000 Venezuelans while the case plays out in the courts and end a program that allowed about 530,000 migrants from Cuba, Haiti, Nicaragua, and Venezuela to remain in the country while their immigration cases were ongoing. Outside the Supreme Court on Tuesday, a group of people from the League of United Latin American Citizens huddled together reading the court's decision on birthright citizenship from their phones. Melvin Vasquez, 23, graduate student at Carnegie Mellon, is a first-generation Mexican-American from Dallas with two older brothers born in Mexico. The decision meant more protection for his mixed-status family. Waiting here was nerve-wracking because it's one of the last decisions to be released, but at that moment I was speechless, Vasquez said. I'm thankful and overall ecstatic. Trump is using a $500 million no-bid contract to build his White House ballroom by Sarah Blasky and Jonathan O'Connell. White House officials last year secretly awarded a no-bid contract with up to $500 million for the construction of the East Wing ballroom in an unusual arrangement that sidestepped typical contracting procedures designed to control costs, according to a copy of the agreement obtained by the Washington Post. The White House routed the contract through the executive residence, the document shows, an office that is exempt from rules that require federal agencies to solicit competitive bids and disclose details to the public. The office is typically responsible for routine repairs, entertainment expenses, and the purchase of furniture, art, and other items for the executive mansion. The confidential contract with Clark Construction, along with related correspondence and records obtained by the Post, reveal for the first time how the Trump administration bypassed norms last summer as it set the ballroom project in motion. Records also show that President Donald Trump was directly involved in negotiating some costs for the project. The East Wing contract is the latest example of the administration turning to no-bid deals to hasten a Trump-style makeover of the nation's capital, which has included handpicking firms to upgrade Lafayette Square, the public park next to the White House, and to renovate the Lincoln Memorial Reflecting Pool. Competitive bidding is generally required at most federal agencies. Experts said the executive residence is exempt from these rules, and the president has legal authority to hire companies of his choosing to make changes to the executive mansion and the surrounding grounds. The experts said soliciting bids would have ensured the best price for taxpayers, especially given the size and cost of the East Wing project. I would certainly expect them to compete a project of this size and complexity, said Anthony Costa, former General Services Administration official who oversaw complex government real estate projects during a career that spanned four presidential administrations. The estimated East Wing construction cost has tripled since July, when the project was first announced, with half expected to come from taxpayers, the Post previously reported. Trump has repeatedly claimed that the ballroom would be paid for by private donors, and once said that Clark Executive offered to build it for free. They said, "Sir, we'll do it for nothing. This is the greatest honor," Trump told the New York Times in January. Clark's internal cost projections show the McLean, Virginia-based company, the largest general contractor in the D.C. metro area, stands to make tens of millions of dollars from the work. Clark charged 3% profit for its early work on the East Wing, records show, a rate that experts said was typical for large government construction projects. The records reviewed by the Post do not break out Clark's estimated profit margin for the entire project, but a March document shows the company projected it would receive a total of $65 million in combined profit, overhead, and daily rates for on-site staff and other costs. A White House official said in a statement that the East Wing contract was issued through the executive residence because that office will be the primary support of the facility. The executive residence is a division of the executive office of the president, which the statement said consistently executes contracts following the law. A Clark spokesperson said in a statement that the firm has been a federal contractor for more than 80 years, adding, "We follow established procurement and contracting processes for each project and execute the work consistent with schedule, budget, delivery, and contractual requirements." The Trump administration tasked Clark with site preparation and other preliminary work last July, months before the East Wing was demolished, records show. That work was performed under a separate existing executive residence contract the company had won in 2024 during the Biden administration. The Biden-era contract covered a wide variety of maintenance, repair, alteration, and construction-type tasks that might arise at the White House over 5 years. It was awarded to Clark after a competitive bidding process and had a ceiling of $500 million, according to a copy of the agreement obtained by the Post. The White House official told the Post that Clark's Biden-era contract was missing various clauses necessary for construction contracts. By mid-August, records show, Trump administration officials began negotiating the new no-bid agreement for Clark to fully demolish the East Wing and East Colonnade and construct a modernized East Wing facility. In an email exchange in early September, White House officials explained that they could award the no-bid contract to Clark because the executive residence is not bound by competitive bidding requirements, although it often follows them. The email cited a federal law that authorizes the president to freely spend for the care, maintenance, repair, alteration, refurnishing, improvement, air conditioning, heating, and lighting of the White House residence. In a court case challenging the legality of the ballroom project, the Trump administration has cited the same law as the basis for its authority to undertake the project. The litigation has not surfaced the fact that the contract was awarded without competitive bidding. A federal judge rejected the administration's position, concluding in March that the president's authority to make changes to the White House does not include demolishing the East Wing and building the ballroom. The administration has appealed the ruling. The Justice Department acknowledged in court filings in the case that the executive residence is overseeing contracts for the project, claiming it was best positioned to do so in part because of its expertise in the use of the White House for official ceremonies. Experts told the Post that the GSA, or the National Park Service, is better equipped to handle contracting for large construction projects at the White House, and an internal White House document shows that is the norm. Major repairs and structural changes to the White House, the East Wing, and East Colonnade are the responsibility of the GSA and the Park Service. According to the document, a 2024 Memorandum of Understanding for the Maintenance and Operations of the White House obtained by the Post. The role of the executive residence does not include maintenance or repair involving structural building elements or major utility systems for those areas, which are handled by GSA or NPS, according to the memorandum, which expires in 2029. An Interior Department spokesperson responding to questions sent to the Park Service said in a statement that the executive residence is best positioned to coordinate with all agencies that have equities regarding planning for and implementation of the project. The GSA referred questions to the White House. On September 22nd, Clark signed the White House contract for the East Wing, which included a range of work the company would provide over a 5-year period and a non-disclosure agreement. Joshua Fisher, a director of the White House Office of Administration, indicated on the contract that the administration did not solicit bids for the East Wing work because the disclosure of the executive agency's needs would compromise the national security. In recent months, Trump has said rebuilding the East Wing is a national security issue, describing an underground military bunker and a rooftop drone empire to protect Washington. The Trump administration continued to issue work orders to advance the East Wing project under both the 2024 and 2025 agreements with Clark, records show. Clark's internal construction cost estimates rose from $200 million in July 2025 to $600 million by March 2026, the Post previously reported. After signaling the East Wing contract, Clark officials notified the White House that the company planned to award no-bid deals to at least 11 subcontractors for demolition, abatement, excavation, fencing, and other services, according to copies of correspondence obtained by the Post. Two of those subcontractors are Clark's subsidiaries. On March 4th, days after the start of the war with Iran, Trump personally negotiated the price of concrete to be provided by one of Clark's wholly owned subsidiaries, according to a summary of the terms that notes his involvement. The summary indicates the price, initially more than $47 million, dropped to $2.3 million during the negotiation. Supreme Court sides with GOP, loosens campaign spending rules. By Julian Mark and Clara Entz Morse. The Supreme Court on Tuesday sided with congressional Republicans in further loosening campaign finance limits, a decision likely to upend how political parties funnel millions of dollars into TV ads in the upcoming midterm elections. In a 6-3 decision that split along ideological lines, the majority found that limits on how much political parties can spend in coordination with candidates violated parties' constitutional free speech rights. The decision is the latest in recent years to strike down provisions meant to restrict money in politics. Justice Brett M. Kavanaugh, writing for the majority, emphasized that the court's decision today treats all political parties equally, including the Democrat and Republican national committees. It will allow all political parties, including the DNC and RNC, and the respective Senate and House campaign committees, as well as other parties and party committees, to participate more freely and compete more fully in the political process, and to coordinate more closely with their candidates, Kavanaugh wrote. In the near term, the ruling could favor Republicans, who have stockpiled over $125 million more than the Democrats in their party committees ahead of the November midterms, the Washington Post has reported. The top Republican committees ended May with $256 million in the bank with no debt. Top Democratic committees ended the month with $127 million in the bank with $18 million in debt. The decision allows the parties to spend as much as they want from those coffers in coordination with candidates, making the fundraising gap more pronounced. Parties can now funnel money into campaigns which are legally entitled to lower rates for TV and radio ads. Outside groups, by comparison, are not allowed to coordinate with campaigns and have to pay more for ads. In a dissent, Justice Elena Kagan warned that the ruling could lead to corruption. The majority invalidates Congress's restriction of coordinated expenditures, thus enabling a party to serve as an alternative checking account for a campaign, Kagan wrote. As a result, a donor will be able to give a party as much as $500,000 as compared to the $7,000 he can give directly to the candidate to cover the candidate's bills, and the candidate can seek just such a donation. So the court ushers back in the same opportunities for quid pro quo corruption that the contribution limits were meant to check, she added. Kagan was joined in the dissent by Justices Sonia Sotomayor and Ketanji Brown Jackson. The decision could also give more power back to national political parties relative to outside groups such as super PACs. The court's ruling is the latest this term that could affect the midterms. In April, the court's conservative majority weakened Section 2 of the 1965 Voting Rights Act, touching off a scramble among some states to redraw their congressional maps to deliver seats to Republicans. The court on Monday rejected a Republican bid to limit mail-in balloting, keeping in place voting procedures in several states. Vice President J.D. Vance and congressional Republicans had asked the court to remove limits on how much parties can spend in coordination with federal candidates on items such as TV ads and campaign expenses. They argued the existing limits hinder the party's free speech rights and put parties in a weaker position than outside groups. The Democratic Party opposed that bid, arguing that lifting limits on party spending would lead to a greater potential for quid pro quo corruption, allowing wealthy donors to dodge individual contribution limits by donating through parties instead. The ruling overturns a 2001 precedent referred to as Colorado II, which found that the Constitution allowed limits on coordinated spending by parties to stop donors from getting around contribution limits. Kavanaugh wrote that the earlier decision's reasoning has become outdated, especially in the face of newer controls such as disclosure laws. Importantly, disclosure does not stand on its own, Kavanaugh wrote. Rather, the combination of the base contribution limits plus the earmarking rules plus the disclosure requirements together serve the government's anti-circumvention interests here without unduly restricting core political party speech. While Tuesday's decision means that parties can spend unlimited amounts on candidates, there are still limits on how much individuals can donate. Individuals can give $3,500 per election to a candidate, but are able to give $44,300 per year to a national party committee. By contrast, super PACs can accept unlimited amounts from individuals. Super PACs are still restricted in how they coordinate with candidates. I don't think that this opinion makes a mostly deregulated campaign finance system worse. In some ways, it might make it better if one believes that parties are more responsible political actors than fly-by-night super PACs, Rick Hasen, a law professor at the University of California at Los Angeles, wrote Tuesday in Election Law Blog, but super PACs won't go away. Over the past two decades, the Supreme Court has gradually loosened campaign finance regulations. The court, led by Chief Justice John G. Roberts, Jr., has been especially receptive to arguments that restrictions violate constitutional free speech rights. In 2010, Citizen United versus Federal Election Commission's decision, the court ruled that corporations and other outside groups can spend unlimited amounts on candidates. 4 years later, the court lifted the cap on how much wealthy donors can give to federal candidates, political parties, and committees. Republicans applauded Tuesday's decision. This is a decisive First Amendment victory and a major win for the integrity of our political system, Senator Tim Scott, Republican, South Carolina, who chairs the National Republican Senatorial Committee, and Representative Richard Hudson, Republican, North Carolina, chair of the National Republican Congressional Committee, said in a statement. The Supreme Court made clear that the federal government has no authority to place arbitrary limits on how political parties support the candidates that they nominate. Democrats said the decision would benefit the rich. Today's ruling is a win for billionaire donors and special interests who want more influence over the GOP agenda and an invitation for corruption, Senator Kirsten Gillibrand, Democrat, New York, who serves as the chair of the Democratic Senatorial Campaign Committee, said in a statement. She was joined by fellow Democrats, Representative Suzanne Del Bene, Washington, and DNC Chair Ken Martin. They added, Republicans, no voters, will hold them accountable in November. Supreme Court upholds bans on transgender women in female athletics. By Julian Mark and Laura Meckler. The Supreme Court on Tuesday upheld bans in Idaho and West Virginia on transgender athletes playing on girls and women's sports teams, the latest in a string of legal setbacks for the LGBTQ plus community before the High Court. In a decision led by the court's six conservatives, but joined in parts by its three liberals, the justices found that states can separate teams based on biological sex without offending the Constitution's guarantee of equal protection and Title IX, a landmark 1972 anti-discrimination law involving education. Separate sports teams for biological males and biological females are reasonable, given the inherent physical differences between the sexes. Allowing only biological females to play on women's and girls' teams can reduce the risk of physical injuries and ensure fair competition, Justice Brett M. Kavanaugh, who coached his daughter's youth basketball team, wrote for the majority. The court's three liberals, led by Justice Sonia Sotomayor, agreed that West Virginia's ban did not violate Title IX, but they disagreed with the majority on several fronts, especially the conclusion that the West Virginia law withstands scrutiny under the Constitution's guarantee of equal protection for all. Sotomayor wrote that a lower court should have the chance to sort out a question central to the case of the teenage plaintiff from West Virginia, Becky Pepper Jackson, whether trans girls who have not undergone male puberty have physical advantages in sports. Because of the court's decision today, West Virginia and any other state actor can deny BPJ and others like her these experiences simply because it thinks they have an inherent athletic advantage, even if the fact shows that they do not, Sotomayor wrote. The court did not address what is arguably the flip side of its ruling, whether schools and states can adopt policies allowing transgender athletes to compete on girls' and women's teams, as some liberal states and communities do. That question is currently the subject of litigation in some lower courts, Kavanaugh wrote in a footnote. Nothing in this opinion is intended to decide that question. The ruling is among several in recent terms that are consequential for the LGBTQ plus movement. The Supreme Court in March ruled a Colorado law banning conversion therapy for gay and transgender youths probably violated the free speech rights of a religious counselor who wants to counsel such people according to biblical teachings. Earlier that month, the court sided with Christian parents in blocking, for now, California policies that discourage schools from informing parents of a student's sexual orientation or gender identity without the student's consent. Last year, the court upheld bans on gender transition treatment for minors. Questions over whether transgender girls and women should play on girls and women's sports teams has been a particular flashpoint in a broader conversation about transgender rights. Dozens of states have bans amid intense public debate about fairness at all levels of competition. The issue came to the High Court in a pair of cases brought separately by Pepper Jackson, a teen from West Virginia, and Lindsay Hickox, a Boise State University student in Idaho. Both argued that the bans in their states discriminated on basis of sex and violated the Constitution's Equal Protection Clause. In January, the justices appeared sympathetic to arguments for keeping the bans in place as the cases were argued back to back. LGBTQ plus activists said the decision would be devastating for some young people. This is a heartbreaking ruling for our clients and transgender girls like them who've asked for nothing more than the same opportunities afforded to their peers, said Joshua Block, a senior counsel for the American Civil Liberties Union's LGBTQ and HIV Rights Project, who argued the case for Pepper Jackson. Sasha Bouchard, director of non-binary and transgender rights at Lambda Legal, said the decision was upsetting but also narrow. The ruling is a serious loss. We're not minimizing that, she said, but noting that the court did not impose a national ban on transgender athletes in female sports, Bouchard added. This ruling says, sure, a state may discriminate, not that they must discriminate. 27 states have passed laws banning transgender student athletes from competing on women's or girls' sports teams. Supporters of the ban say they are necessary to ensure fairness and safety because of inherent physical differences between males and females. Opponents say the laws discriminate against trans people and should be struck down. President Donald Trump early last year signed an executive order aimed at keeping transgender women out of women's sports. The administration has argued that there are only two sexes, male and female, and they are not changeable. Soon after the executive order on sports, the NCAA and the U.S. Olympic and Paralympic Committee updated their policies to bar trans women from playing on women's sports teams. Since then, the administration has aggressively investigated schools that allow trans girls to participate in girls and women's sports. Education Secretary Linda McMahon welcomed the court's decision Tuesday. For years, ideologues distorted Title IX to advance a radical transgender agenda, subjecting women to immeasurable harm, she said in a statement. Nicole Niley, founder and president of Defending Education, a conservative advocacy group, called the decision an exercise in judicial humility and noted that it may be disappointing to conservatives in liberal states that allowed transgender athletes to participate. Although it's certainly not as sweeping as parent activists would have liked, it means that the action shifts to the states and is now a persuasion game, she said in a statement. Views among Americans on transgender issues are nuanced. A Pew Research Center survey published in February 2025 showed 56% of adults support policies aimed at protecting transgender people from discrimination in jobs, housing, and public spaces. But over the past few years, Americans also have become more supportive of restrictions for transgender people, according to the Pew survey. 56% of Americans supported bans on providing gender transition care for minors, up 10 percentage points from 2022, the study found. But athletics have also stood out. The Pew survey found that 66% favored laws that required trans athletes to compete on teams that match their sex assigned at birth, up 8 points from 2022. Even before the general shift in public opinion, a majority of Americans opposed allowing trans women to compete against other women at all levels of sports, according to a Washington Post University of Maryland poll. The science of concerning biological advantages of transgender girls and women in sports is evolving and remains hotly debated. The case featured competing evidence about whether transgender girls are inherently better at sports. The transgender plaintiffs presented evidence that transitioning before puberty prevents them from building enough body mass to have an advantage in high school and college sports. Lawyers for the states countered with studies that showed that non-transgender boys and men perform better at all ages. The study found that boys between the ages of 7 and 12 ran about 4% faster and jumped about 7% farther than girls in the same age group. The legislatures and the schools are better equipped and under the Constitution are the more appropriate entities to assess the competing medical and scientific considerations and draw appropriate lines, Kavanaugh wrote in the majority opinion. Of course, no line that the states draw will satisfy everyone. While there's no comprehensive tally of trans athletes nationally, an estimated 300,100 transgender youths between the ages of 13 and 17 live in the United States, according to the Williams Institute at the UCLA School of Law. The Human Rights Campaign An LGBTQ plus advocacy group has estimated that 14% of trans boys and 12% of trans girls play on a sports team. Trump calls on Congress to end birthright citizenship after court defeat. By Dan Diamond and Mariana Alfaro. President Donald Trump on Tuesday called on Congress to end birthright citizenship after the Supreme Court upheld the constitutional right and struck down his executive order seeking to redefine who is American. Congress should start today to work on ending expensive and unfair to our country birthright citizenship, Trump wrote on his Truth Social platform, calling the court's ruling too bad for the nation. They will have my complete and total support. The president further asserted that lawmakers could easily address the issue through legislation, a claim that runs counter to decades of precedent, given Congress's enduring gridlock on immigration and some legal experts' comments that a constitutional amendment would be necessary. The White House declined to elaborate on Trump's next steps, referring questions to the president's post. House Speaker Mike Johnson, Republican Louisiana, was talking to reporters when the decision was issued. He took a deep breath before saying he was disappointed by the decision. Birthright citizenship, he said, is one of those things that was intended to serve a noble, important purpose and has been thwarted and overused and abused. I'm sure the conclusion from this opinion is going to be that you got to amend the Constitution to fix that, he said. I will say I'm very disappointed in that outcome. I think it subjects the country to serious challenges going forward, and we'll deal with it as a conference. Senate Republicans also expressed frustration with the decision. The long fight for a constitutional amendment begins now, Senator Mike Lee, Utah, wrote on X. But it is unclear how Republicans can assemble a majority to advance legislation on an issue that has proved politically complicated. An AP NORC poll conducted in April found that about two-thirds of U.S. adults said that automatic citizenship should be granted to all children born in the country, no matter the circumstances. The poll also found that the public was evenly split on whether children born in the U.S. to parents who are in the country illegally should receive automatic citizenship. Meanwhile, lawmakers are already wrestling over legislation to address national security, food and agriculture issues, and federal spending needs before this fall's midterm elections. Trump also has insisted that Congress must pass legislation to improve new voting restrictions, further complicating the GOP's agenda. Democratic leaders have criticized many of Trump's efforts to reduce immigration and had vowed to oppose his efforts to end birthright citizenship. Despite Trump's best efforts to bully them, the Supreme Court just reaffirmed that if you are born in America, you belong in America, Senate Minority Leader Chuck Schumer, Democrat, New York, said in a statement on Tuesday. That is all the time we have for today. This is Ann saying goodbye, and I'll talk with you again soon.
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1: 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This is your volunteer reader, Ellen Ward. Today, I'll begin reading from the July 2026 issue. First up, Happy Fucking Birthday, An Exhausted America Turns 250 by Christopher Hooks. The Imperial Capital has many beautiful buildings, and they are always kept tidy and clean. They have a quality that grates, though. The landscape is didactic, insistent. Somebody is always trying to teach you something. This is true, of course, of the monuments and museums that are purpose-built to press a vague sense of Republican tradition into generations of American school children on field trips. But there's hardly a pediment or lintel or courtyard in Washington that is not given over to instruction from some half-remembered ancestor. It is a shouty place, and to mixed effect. A hallway in the Capitol building preserves Daniel Webster's immortal proclamation that when tillage begins, other arts follow. Broadly unobjectionable stuff. But was it really necessary, beneath a statue of a wise-looking man at the National Archives, to leave an enjoinder to study the past? And having put that on record, was it also necessary to leave a complimentary warning under a wise-looking woman that what is past is prologue? All this hectoring from the grandfathers, and very occasionally from a grandmother, gets a little more tolerable once you clock how many of these admonitions, exhortations, and commemorations can carry unintended or ironic meanings. The Robert F. Kennedy Department of Justice building, home to an agency that Republicans have long derided as politicized, features an inscription reading, "The Place of Justice is a hallowed place," alongside blue banners depicting the president looking like a lesser Dick Tracy villain. The other messages flanking the banners are just as mismatched. "Where law ends, tyranny begins," reads one. "No free government can survive that is not based on the supremacy of the law." If true, this is grim news. Law alone can give us freedom, on the other hand, offers a sentiment that our current president would happily embrace. On those same blue banners, Trump is portrayed as the source of all law and promises to make America safe again. A few blocks away is a Commerce Department HQ, named for Herbert Hoover, whose presidency was, somewhat famously, not particularly good for American commerce. An inscription here comes from Thomas Jefferson, an order from Mr. July 4th himself to cultivate peace and commerce with all. We don't need to belabor that one, except to note that on the day I visited Washington, March 24th, the Strait of Hormuz remained more or less closed, and the Canadian rearmament program was proceeding with some urgency. Even so, Jefferson's directive appeared to have rubbed off on at least one person. Down Pennsylvania Avenue, a man in a karate gi, disposable gloves, and dirty white sneakers was hauling a cart by means of a homemade yoke strapped across his shoulders. An American flag hung from its ropes. The cart was filled with plants he was selling to benefit voiceless children. He was in the middle of the street, occupying a bike lane, and strangers at the crosswalk were, like me, taking pictures and talking about him, as if briefly stunned out of their routines to see a penitent and selfless man in the gleaming city. A year before finding myself outside the Commerce Building, I had set out to read more about the 1976 bicentennial as a way of understanding what might happen to the American mind in 2026. We entered the bicentennial year wearied from unending domestic chaos and debate over the unpardonable sins the country had committed abroad, and on that July 4th, the nation seemed to press the amnesia button. entered into being by Congress back in 2016, during that long-ago summer when the Democratic Party was convening in Philadelphia and the succession of one form

presidency and the Reagan Revolution. But the bicentennial took place at a time when the moment of maximum danger for the Republic seemed to have passed. Today, that moment may not yet have arrived. The prospects for the next few years, and the years after those, look pretty bleak. But reading about the bicentennial, I nonetheless wondered whether the amnesia button might be pressed once again, whether we could expect another explosion of warm and fuzzy feelings, and what it might mean for the nation. Privately, I wondered whether I too would be susceptible, and whether I could connect with any remnant of the old faith that I had first picked up from children's books, my parents, and the honorable masters of the Austin Independent School District, or if it would feel all, well, childish. This line of inquiry had brought me to Washington, more specifically to the White House Visitor Center, which is located on the Hoover Building's ground floor, where America 250, the foundation set up by the United States Semi-Quincentennial Commission, was holding a press briefing on the plan for the 100 days leading up to the nation's 250th birthday party, a celebration that had been in the works for a decade. The chair of the commission, Rosa Rios, would speak for an hour to lay out the work that had been done and the wonderful things that awaited the American people in the coming months, during which they would be invited to take stock of where they've been, where they are now, and where they're going, whether they wanted to or not. Rios and her colleagues had gone to great lengths to ensure that this was America's best birthday yet, and they had overcome substantial difficulties to do so. The Semi-Quincentennial Commission was conjured into being by Congress back in 2016, during that long-ago summer when the Democratic Party was convening in Philadelphia and the succession of one form of representational liberalism to another seemed pretty well secure. But the next president and the next Congress were not the folks the political class expected. Somebody had dropped the baton. In the first 2 years of Donald Trump's first term, the majority and minority leaders of the House and Senate appointed 24 commissioners. There were 4 representatives and 4 senators, along with 16 politically connected private citizens, donors, spouses, gadflies, 12 Republicans, 12 Democrats. America 250 would be the commission's public face, a foundation capable of soliciting donations. For the first half of its existence, the commission was a mess. Its first chair was the Philadelphia Trump supporter and real estate executive Daniel DeLella, who was a bit out of his depth. The lawsuits arrived in short order. DeLella and an ally he hired as executive director sued 3 commissioners for defamation. 4 foundation executives brought an employment discrimination lawsuit against DeLella's leadership team. These conflicts raged on through the pandemic, when the country was generally going insane, and in 2022, when President Joe Biden exercised his right to appoint a new chair, Rios took what was, in effect, a thankless cleanup job. The commissioners today have little in common other than the fact that they represent tendencies from an earlier political moment, before the situation had fully ripened. As a result, the body tends toward the old school. One of the commissioners is Joe Crowley, who was famously unseated in his primary by Alexandria Ocasio-Cortez. The 2 actual historians on the commission are Wilfred M. McClay, a George W. Bush appointee to the National Council on the Humanities and a living specimen of the compassionate conservative, and Lucas Morrell, a conservative scholar of Abraham Lincoln at a time when the right's interest in Lincoln is in how his expansive use of war powers might set a precedent for a future American Red Caesar. 2 of the newer members of the commission are the aspiring congressional representative Jack Schlossberg, arguably the country's second-ranking Kennedy, and Kellyanne Conway, a senior advisor to Trump in his first term. There's also the Republican Senator Lisa Murkowski, who recently said that her own political party made her feel afraid. From 2 different members, I heard that the commission has rarely had meaningful disagreements,

But with a body like this, a lack of meaningful disagreements might suggest that nothing meaningful is actually being discussed. Their unanimity is also somewhat beside the point now that the president has set up his own commemoration bodies, which answer solely to him. The appropriately martial-sounding Task Force 250 and Freedom 250, the latter of which has received funds diverted from America 250. These new bodies seem to be having more success organizing usually deranged events, including a massive military parade in downtown Washington last year, as well as an IndyCar race and a UFC fight scheduled for this summer at the White House. Even so, there is one thing Rios wants to make absolutely sure the public understands. America 250 is in perfect alignment with the Trump administration's plans. The duplicate organization, she said, heralded the beginning of a beautiful partnership. Though it felt a little undignified that the bipartisan commission that had toiled for 8 years would be drowned out by the president's own last-minute interference, it might be some consolation that Trump's efforts had also seemed to be derailed. The organizational and administrative bloat that has piled up around the semi-quincentennial can be overwhelming to behold. The president has pledged to prepare for the anniversary such monuments as the Triumphal Arch outside Arlington National Cemetery and the National Garden of American Heroes. Footnote 1. This proposed collection of 250 life-size statues of, among others, Kobe Bryant, Dr. Seuss, and Alex Trebek, a proud son of Ontario who, in 2017, served as an official ambassador for Canada's 150th birthday celebration, originated in Trump's first term but has steadily grown in scope. Recent plans include reflecting pools, an amphitheater, and dining facilities. End of footnote. Neither will be ready by the 4th, of course, and they might never be. The military parade arranged by Task Force 250, which fearful liberals perceived as a dark premonition of the autocracy to come, was decidedly underwhelming, as the nation learned together that our soldiers can't march for shit. The low bar that the president is setting gives America 250 the opportunity to bunny hop over it. The rivalry could even be a source of vitality. At the White House Visitor Center, the commission engaged in a bit of boasting of the kind regularly offered by Pete Hegseth at the Pentagon. No one before, Rio said, has ever made the grand declaration that they could engage and inspire 350 million Americans in anything. Another salvo of rekindled patriotic spirit on the way to the hearts of 350 million Americans was downrange and inbound. They were firing danger close. Rios opened her presentation by holding up a yellow, star-shaped plushie with a friendly face. "I am pleased to introduce to you George the Star." The stuffed version of the semi-quincentennial's official mascot, a Nintendo-ish five-pointer, was now available for sale in the Visitor Center's gift shop for $35.95. "This is the first time I'm seeing this plushie, and no one is more excited than I am." George looked like a fine fellow, but there was something just a little off about him. "Aren't the stars on the flag white?" I searched my brain for yellow stars in American iconography, and the closest I could get was the Carl's Jr. logo. Rios then dove into the commission's brand partnerships and social media reach. One of the proudest achievements of the commission, she told us, was Beyoncé's reference to it in an Instagram post. The singer, Rios reminded everyone, had 308 million followers, and thanks to a partnership with Stellantis, the Dutch parent company of Chrysler and Fiat, you can't turn on the TV without seeing a Jeep commercial with our logo on it, which has been amazing. Here, the long-suppressed patriot in me started to experience a sinking sort of feeling. The main reminder I had in my own life that something was worth celebrating this year had been the American flag plastered across cans of Narragansett. But merch,
ranging from a set of commemorative china at the visitor center to George to semi-quincentennial branded lanyards available exclusively to congressional staffers at their office supply store in the Longworth building doesn't feel like enough to build a country around. To reassure us, Rios provided a comprehensive list of the Semi-Quincentennial Commission's other activities. The most salutary was America's Field Trip, a competition of a familiar kind, in which students between 3rd and 12th grade from across the states and territories submit drawings, prose, and essays. Winners are rewarded with a family trip to sites like Yellowstone and Cape Canaveral, and select entries are posted on America 250's website. A fifth grader in Saipan, in the northern Mariana Islands, won after submitting a drawing of some notable mainland imagery, including the Golden Gate Bridge and a cheeseburger. Dear Mr. Benjamin Franklin, wrote a seventh grader from Winterville, Georgia, in your time, the United States hardly existed. As I am writing this letter, it is almost the semi-quincentennial, and boy, does the U.S. exist now. America's Field Trip is a laudable thing that will produce more memories for a few hundred kids. But as Rios hyped this achievement, I couldn't help but compare this figure with the estimated 120 Iranian children massacred by the U.S. Navy at the Shahara Tayeba Elementary School in Minip, who hadn't been far from my mind the preceding 3 weeks. This wasn't the fault of America 250, of course, but something still felt unseemly about Rios's emphasis on the way that the program had enabled participating children to feel their future for the very first time. She had hung out with the delegation of winners visiting New York, where, along with outings to the Statue of Liberty and Ellis Island, the children had lunched with the CEO of the Bank of New York Mellon Corporation, the financial services company sponsoring the program. These are kids who may have otherwise been deprived, who may not have known, she said, what the Bank of New York Mellon Corporation was or what the Federal Reserve did. Now they'd surely never forget. She soon turned to the commission's raison d'etre. If America 250 has a call to action, it's in response to the fact that young Americans are less patriotic than ever, as confirmed by a dispiriting recent Gallup poll. The commission seeks to instill in them a belief in the American dream, and it had found a perfect place to start. What might the youth be feeling bitter about? In a million years, I could not have guessed where this was going. The difficulty undergraduates face in accessing venture capital funding. Enter America Startup, an initiative facilitated by the Commission's founding national innovation partner, Leidos, a defense technologies and IT services contractor based in Reston, Virginia, with a respectably long controversy section on Wikipedia, and which would make $25,000 of funding available to 10 winning teams in a national business idea competition. Think about this, Rios urged. If Mark Zuckerberg would have had this as an undergrad, would that have made a difference? If undergrads found themselves in need of inspiration putting together their pitch decks, they could fire up America's Soundtrack, curated by Emilio Estefan, husband of Gloria, which would be releasing songs through July. The first tranche included a recording of The Battle Hymn of the Republic by the Tabernacle Choir at Temple Square, formerly known as the Mormon Tabernacle Choir, and a commissioned work by the composer Karen Lefroc, apparently a friend of Kellyanne's, Sober Stuff. But an upcoming drop would include a remastered version of Celebration by Kool and the Gang, one of the biggest downloaded party songs in history, at least according to Rios. Presumably, these songs would play at America's block parties, officially sanctioned celebration zones in a few major cities on the 4th of July weekend. My grasp on the American story seemed more tenuous than ever. America 250 was clearly not going to help me any more than the all-caps messaging on the buildings outside.
because of its structure as a bipartisan, consensus-driven organization at the end of a decade of riotous and difficult arguments about the nature of American history, the body established to commemorate the historical birth of the nation could not actually say anything about the nation or its history. It would have to remain in safe territory, and the size of that particular piece of real estate had become very small. Cheap ads remained one of the few things not yet claimed in the national divorce. On my way out of the visitor center, I passed an informational display from Trump's Freedom 250 promising a Great American State Fair on the National Mall that would show the triumph of the American spirit, counter-programming, perhaps, for America 250's block parties. The visual accompaniment to the president's promise of national enjoyment showed two multi-story stone arcades running down the length of the mall. Very classical. Very RETVRN. An internet slang for the online reject modernity, embrace tradition movement. Thronged with crowds. Fireworks. An enormous Ferris wheel dwarfing the Capitol Dome. A proud white father directing his wife and daughter into the crowd and the future. My eye caught on the text, "What was for sale in the arcades?" on the left, in the telltale dreamlike half-words of an AI image generator, California, food, GQTSCI. On the right side, FRNNTE, gifts, Florida. The next day, I maneuvered past Daniel Patrick Moynihan Place, and through the maze-like halls of the Ronald Reagan Building and International Trade Center to the headquarters of America 250 for a meeting with Rios. The office was clean, expansive, patriotically decorated with the organization's swag, but at least on the day I visited, otherwise empty, with a long line of shared desks adjacent to a sitting area in which the only inhabitants were me and a friendly PR minder from the firm Edelman, whose Wikipedia controversy section is considerably longer than Litos's. Rio stressed that the office was considerably cheaper than the one arranged by her predecessor, a Taj Mahal in Northern Virginia. Rios, amiable, practiced, and forcefully exuberant, took a seat across from me in a bright conference room with ergonomic chairs. Naturally, she is personally responsible for neither Washington's dysfunction nor, really, the troubles of America 250. Nor is she responsible for assuaging my doubts about the country. Rios took the job at a difficult time in her life, she was willing to tell me. The only reason she'd lasted so long, she said, is because she grew up in a family of 9 children. When she told me that simply getting the field trip program off the ground was tremendously difficult, I believed her. Rios, like the other members of the commission, is a representative of a political moment that now feels like it belongs to the distant past. In 2008, she was one of the best and brightest that washed into D.C. with the Obama campaign, when a fresh crop of Americans gained entry to elite circles. While many of them have since been exiled, some found themselves stuck behind in Vichy, Washington. Rios had heard that she might be the last Biden appointee left in town. She has a personal story that I can imagine being upheld as an example of the country's greatness in Obama's rhetorical patter. She was born the daughter of a seasonal migrant worker at the Hunt's Tomato Factory in Hayward, California. Her hard-working single mother, with the help of the local Catholic parish, sent all 9 kids to college. Rios went to Harvard and worked as an economic development consultant in California before her assistance to Obama's campaign earned her the job of treasurer for 70 years, when her signature went out on every greenback. Rios identifies as fiscally conservative, socially liberal, and boasts that she also helped organize Harvard's 350th birthday. For her, the bicentennial brings to mind her 5th grade summer, when the Freedom Train, a mobile museum on wheels, stopped in Oakland. She associates the patriotic season with her immense gratitude for her mother
and with the optimism that accompanied her burgeoning awareness that she was a real American, part of the tribe. She feels this just as strongly today, she insisted. I want as many Americans as possible to feel like this is a land of opportunity all over again, she said. This is why we have programs like America's Startup, right? America 250's effort to find the next innovator, next entrepreneur, or indeed the next 10 of them, was the central expression of its mission. About the Gallup poll, why did Rios think young people were so down on the country? It's a lot of things, she said. Then she asked me a question. What happened in 2007 that basically turned our world upside down? I didn't have to think. For my micro-generation, the disillusionment crept in with the savage failure of the Iraq War. But the financial crash, I answered, was a more lasting lesson in how the world works, a lesson whose consequences are still being borne by the young. She shook her head. The iPhone, she said, holding up her own. Whether it was that or the social media revolution the smartphone enabled, it had to be conceded that technology is disruptive, and, as Rios put it, that it had changed the sense of connection young people felt toward others. The pandemic, of course, didn't help. It was Rios's aspiration that America 250 would bring that hope back. I had no doubt that phones were making kids sad, because mine hadn't been great for my mental health either. But that fact did tend to sharpen the question of whether we needed more startups. The commissioners, on the other hand, did not seem to be suffering from social media anemia. They had succeeded in keeping politics off the table completely, she said. In fact, no ideology, religious or otherwise, has entered into any of our conversations. But America, it happens, is a pretty ideological construct, and Americans have been arguing about that construct for 250 years, a process we call politics. These debates about our history and the purpose of the country have been particularly heated and searching over the past 15 years. Without being able to engage meaningfully in those debates, the commission would have to settle for saying nothing. I asked Rios whether there were certain things the commission couldn't talk about, given the nature of its mandate. I'm not a historian, she said. I love history. But for me to dictate what should or shouldn't be part of our history was never in our purview, nor should it be, in my opinion. It was the job of each American to make meaning about their country. But there's no doubt in my mind that absolutely we are the greatest country on earth. Absolutely. And I feel that every day. This inability to weigh in on core questions about what it means to be an American helped lead to the other notable structural decision regarding America 250. Responsibility for making meaning has been effectively block granted to the states. We made the decision to empower the states to make sure that their stories were told, Rios explained. The commission takes credit for the organization of 56 state and territorial commissions and deserves some, although states with long histories were probably going to create them anyway. The overwhelming majority of events that maintain some connection to America 250 are organized by state level or local commissions and listed on the National Commission's website in a clunky database. These include high-profile events like the anniversary of Boston's Evacuation Day, and trivial ones, like a regularly scheduled cooking class in El Paso celebrating Irish potato soup, Chinese dumplings, and cockle. Leaving the thorny questions to the locals is, in one sense, a no-brainer acknowledgement that Alabama and Massachusetts have different relationships to federal authority. But it's a little strange if you think about it. Not a single state was born on July 4, 1776. What happened that day was the creation of a federal compact. That compact maintained a patent office and sent us to the moon and did other notable things. But its real value throughout the 250 years in which it had to be defended, reformed, and expanded, sometimes at the expense of blood and suffering, is that it could, at its best,
liberate Americans from tyrannical conditions created by state governments. To put it in a less egg-headed way, one of the Obama-era rhetorical kernels that has outlived the revelation that the arc of history is more of a squiggle was his proclamation that we have never been a collection of red states and blue states. We are and always will be the United States of America. This was a piece of puffery that happened to accord with a long-standing and actually pretty important argument about the nature of the country. On the occasion of that country's birthday, America 250's position is that there are states, and then there is cool in the gang. You are listening to readings from the July 2026 issue of Harper's Magazine on Sun Sounds of Arizona. I had hoped to stick with America 250 in the run-up to the 4th of July, but it didn't seem there was much to do with them. I had a backup plan, though. On my way out, I told Rios that I was thinking of heading to northwestern Pennsylvania to check out one of Freedom 250's Freedom Trucks, mobile museums funded partially with money appropriated from her organization. Here, her strained exuberance keyed up a bit. Haven't seen one. Saw the plans. She was sure I would have a nice time. Leaving Washington, I realized I had set a trap for myself. My editor had specifically instructed me not to return with a piece that was too po-faced, which I took as a warning to avoid heavy-handed metaphors, dim-witted ruminations about the angel of history, excessive invocation of patriotic symbolism, dour warnings about the national direction, midnight trips to the Lincoln Memorial to seek moral counsel, and so forth. This is a task at which I had already failed, and was about to fail again. It turned out that the Airbnb I was planning to stay in, en route to Pittsburgh, a cabin without plumbing, whose owner advertised the usefulness of his properties for Bigfoot hunting expeditions, happened to be located outside Shepherdston, West Virginia, established in 1762. The cabin sat on the not-so-mighty banks of the Potomac, looking north toward Antietam Creek and the great slaughter of September 17, 1862, and on the site of the Battle of O'Teller's Ford, fought 2 days later. This was dangerous territory for a magazine man. I could do a lot of portentous thinking. Hems, haws, as the river runs, the works. But I didn't much want to, which was odd, because I think portentously about American history most of the time. 2 days in Washington had bummed me out, which surprised me to the extent that it reflected a desire within myself, stronger than I had realized, to feel a less complicated love of country again, and it was manifesting now as a kind of mental block. It was true that I had previously drawn a rough plan to hit up a few historical sites in between Washington, northwestern Pennsylvania, and Philadelphia, my final destination, to see whether it would be cathartic or otherwise shake some feeling loose. And it did, a little, maybe. Gettysburg was deeply moving, and I teared up in the cemetery, even though I knew from Gary Wills that the older memorials to Lincoln's address had been placed in the wrong spot. More often, I had the unsettling sense of being out of time, of eternal recurrence, of the piling of things. At times, the sense of disconnection was merely funny. The most prominent monument in the vicinity of Valley Forge, it turns out, is a casino. And I overheard a tourist at Harper's Ferry tell his friend that John Brown was notable because he was a member of the Black Panther Party. At other moments, it felt more like the accumulated weight of dead generations. At Antietam, just below the cornfield, I noticed a shade of pink granite that I associate with the Texas State Capitol, where I reported for some years. Shaped like a headstone, the memorial faced a much larger and more decorative monument for the Brooklyn 14th, a regiment formed by abolitionists from where I now mostly live. The headstone, a memorial to Texans who served the Confederacy, was erected in 1964, which is to say the state missed the 100-year anniversary of the battle itself, but did remember
to put it up in the year that Lyndon Johnson signed the Civil Rights Act. The Texas Brigade, the Stone said, suffered an 82.3% casualty rate. Good, I thought. It should have been 100. I had to admit this was not morally healthy. Then, in the summer of 2024, the last Democratic president's brains leaked out into America's living rooms on primetime television, I made peace with the fact that Trump would be coming back. I held off on reading the news and went to read about the parts of American history I knew the least about instead. What I read about antebellum America, like the useless Fists vs. Congress of the 1840s and 1850s, was helpful in understanding the present. But the very fact that it reminded me of the present was unpleasant. I dead-ended with the Gilded Age for similar reasons. Over and over again, I fell into reading about the Civil War and Reconstruction. This, I rationalized, was because it was in some way reassuring to read about a period during which half of the country became polarized, often against their intentions, in the service of a cause that was truly good. But I felt a darker impulse, too. It was soothing to vicariously experience the other half of the country getting smashed. Perhaps this wasn't morally healthy either, but it was hard to upbraid myself too much given the countless ways in which the conservatives I follow for my work as a journalist had themselves been openly fantasizing about smashing the values of, and sometimes the bodies of, my half. When Alex Pretty was executed by federal agents, say, or a Texas politician warned that America was turning into Rhodesia, I could read about Theodore Parker's sermons or Sherman burning plantations in Georgia. It was a necessary indulgence, but one I may have been drawing on too often. Across the Pennsylvania border, the signs began to proliferate. In a town that appeared economically ruined, an electronic billboard flashing faces of Americans killed by migrants was broken up by an ominous warning next to the decapitated head of the Statue of Liberty lying in a field of flames. Democrats want to destroy America. I had been hoping to find some kind of indication that the country was something more than a set of unresolvable debates about the nature of liberty sublimated into a kind of national death drive, but it hadn't yet materialized. This will to violence would be easier to accept if it were only directed inward, but the size of the arsenal the nation had acquired as a result of the Second World War meant that it always had the power to hurt others through incompetence or spite. Exercising the prerogatives of citizenship meant a wearying, lifelong battle to mitigate harm, one that would invariably fail, as the experiences of one generation faded out of living memory, and another one picked up the same arguments and same ideas to reconfigure them in new ways. The schoolchildren of Minab had been close to mind in part because of my strong and difficult memories of touring the still operational Shiroyama Elementary School in Nagasaki, which had been 500 meters from the hypo center. I wondered, in the carrying out of the eternal recurrence, how many more schools I would live to see my country bomb. Slippery Rock, which for 2 days in late March served as the temporary home of one of the Trump administration's freedom trucks, is about an hour's drive north of Pittsburgh. It feels considerably more vibrant than some of its neighboring towns, in large part because of Slippery Rock University, a state college, the fifth best value in Pennsylvania, according to the billboards, that triples the population when classes are in session and provides trade to a couple of trashy college bars and a sandwich shop. But there are also farming and mining jobs, both under pressure, and charming bed and breakfasts. One of the town's sources of pride is that George Washington passed through in 1753, when he was an officer during the lead-up to what Americans call the French and Indian War. According to local legend, the town owes its name to a nearby river ford. During the war,
the sturdy footwear of Washington and his troops allowed them to cross safely, whereas the moccasins of their Indian pursuers sent them tumbling into the creek. As Smith, this is interesting in that it reverses the typical direction of aggression. Washington was here on his way to kick off a brawl with the French and their native allies in the Ohio River Valley. English settlers wanted to ensure they could keep pushing west, and most tribes Washington encountered knew perfectly well what that meant for them. The Iroquois would come to call him Hanadagayas, the town devourer. This was bloody country, but pretty quaint these days when the blood was being shed elsewhere. On that Friday, about 1 month into the war with Iran, the price of a barrel of West Texas Intermediate had finished trading at more than $100, defeating what many suspected to be federal financial engineering to keep it below the threshold and relieve pressure on the president. At about the same time, Iran's Revolutionary Guard Corps had destroyed a vital and expensive E-3 AWACS aircraft, one of 16 left in service, while it was parked at an airbase deep inside Saudi Arabia. A number of other American military bases in the Middle East had effectively been evacuated because they were considered indefensible. As if any more were needed, these were additional signs that we might not be the only ones to determine the conditions under which we celebrate Independence Day. At the Apple Butter Inn, a brick farmhouse that dates to 1844, the owner bemoaned that Canadian snowbirds, once a mainstay, had stopped visiting since the president threatened to send the Marines across Niagara Falls. She picked up a new source of business, though. Slippery Rock is a half hour away from the town of Butler, and admirers of the president had started to make pilgrimage to the grounds of the farm show where the Maximum Leader bested the forces of death only 2 years earlier. Confused by this, I went to see what there was to see and encountered an inaccessible fenced-in compound next to an airstrip and a Mazda dealership. Something was a little fishy in Slippery Rock. You wouldn't believe how much bitterness and meanness you can get in a town this size, one resident told me. In my experience, this is a pretty common sentiment in small towns. Familiarity breeds contempt, as they say. But I kept catching stray comments about the mayor's flag, and the peculiar conditions that had descended on Slippery Rock over the past decade, in much the same order as they had descended on the country at large. The town had historically been fairly cleanly split between Democrats and Republicans, but Pennsylvania as a whole seemed to be leaning rightward after Trump's first victory. In 2017, a graduate student working at the town's Main Street brewpub named John David Longo decided to run for mayor as a Republican, pledging to make Slippery Rock great. Longo won and has been reelected twice, but this is a purple town, not a deep red one. Last November, he received just 52% of the vote. This might suggest that Longo would be inclined to adopt a conciliatory, soft-touch approach, but that has very much not been the case. On his Instagram, happy photos of his family living the American dream are interspersed with violent admonitions about the forces lurking in his own community and seeking to destroy him. One post from February features a self-portrait, to which Longo added ominous, discordant music and the grain of a CCTV camera like a prisoner in a horror movie. "Some days you don't rise," the text reads. "You're dragged forward by the version of you that refuses to let them kill you." The caption under the post is even darker. "Leftists want you dead. They want your sons imprisoned, your wives ostracized, your daughters raped." The previous post is a perfectly sweet picture of his daughter celebrating her first birthday. There appeared to be some psychology, with a capital P, at work here.
When I met Longo at a downtown coffee shop, he was wearing a sharp suit and a Stars and Stripes necktie. He was friendly and courteous and seemed under the impression that I was MAGA too. "I think you and I speak the same language, maybe politically," he said. Curious about what he meant, I remembered that I had recently predicted on X that we'd never again see a president as funny as Trump after he invited a Saudi investment conference to talk sex with him. What, I wondered, did Longo and I share as countrymen beyond contempt for many of our fellow countrymen? In a way, I found him easier to understand than Rios. But mutual contempt was perhaps an even less promising foundation to build a country on than merchandising. Longo's story is sort of like Rios's, although it's harder to imagine it being related in Obama's voice. His beloved father, soon to become an American citizen, was raised in a concrete bunker in Puglia, the heel of the boot. Longo himself hailed from Beaver County, Pennsylvania, where he grew up looking dreamily at a 30 by 60 foot flag atop a 120 foot pole that had been planted in the town of Rochester by the Flags Across America program back in 2001. An uncle gave him a copy of Thomas Paine's Common Sense when he was 14. A patriot was born. After graduating from college, Longo joined the Marines and did a tour in Afghanistan. He then enrolled in Slippery Rock University, got his master's in education, bought a house, and married a cop. His election at the age of 27 earned him a disproportionate amount of national attention, and he was soon developing a profile far above what might have been expected of a borough leader in Butler County. He acted as a campaign surrogate for the president in 2024, and currently serves as the Pennsylvania chair for the MAGA-aligned America First Policy Institute, a Beltway think tank. The national love helped make up for the doubt he faced at home, which felt in some way persecutory. He was still a little bitter about his opponents, who during his first campaign had argued that he was too young to be mayor. "It didn't matter that I was a homeowner," he told me. "I'd been to war and been to Afghanistan, right? None of those things counted." His election was the first taste this community got of MAGA republicanism, and they had a hard time adjusting. He seemed a little proud of this. Longo is also proud of keeping taxes steady and reducing municipal debt. But by far, the most important part of his mayoral tenure has been the growth in the number of patriotic symbols in Slippery Rock, an effort that really took off in 2020 when left-wing protesters were in the streets in the big cities and good Americans were trapped inside amid lockdown orders. Case in point, the town had no organized 4th of July festival before Longo's mayoralty, but it now held them every summer. This July, Slippery Rock will have 3 separate fireworks launch points. On social media, Longo has made a solemn vow: Independence Day, every day. But even more important is the flag. Back during COVID, Longo was chatting with a local businessman, trying to brainstorm what he called some kind of feel-good, you know, some commercial stimulation, anything. Then an idea struck him. "Well, I love flags. What if Slippery Rock had an even bigger version of the flag that once inspired him as a child in Beaver County?" The flagpole that his administration debuted in July 2023 is 150 feet tall, made with Pennsylvania steel, sunk in Pennsylvania sandstone, and placed at the highest point in town, 1,400 feet above sea level. The flag itself is 40 by 80 feet, and cost more than $100,000 between the installation and money set aside for future operating expenses. According to Longo's calculations, Slippery Rock's flag may well be the largest, highest-flying one in 130 square miles. It's visible for many miles during the day and spotlit at night. "Usually we don't raise it till Memorial Day," Longo told me.
but it was flying now in honor of the Freedom Truck. When the flag was first unveiled, he invited America 250 to send a representative to give a speech. An envoy arrived and delivered some brief remarks. But subsequent efforts to involve the organization in celebrating what is, he reminded me, the largest, highest flying flag in the region have gone unanswered. He has a low opinion of the commission, which he says was hijacked by the Biden administration. America 250 state partner, Pennsylvania 250, the mayor told me, had been similarly hijacked by Governor Josh Shapiro's administration. Longo registered his disgust at the partisanship of the semi-quincentennial commemorations at the state and federal levels, but a few minutes later expressed wonderment that dissenters in Slippery Rock suspected his own Independence Day plans of being partisan. The American people were, it seemed, failing at every level to understand that they were united. Longo and I walked to a parking lot across the street from the dinky Dachshund tattoo parlor where the Freedom Truck was parked. As a concept, the truck seemed to be inspired by the Freedom Train of the 1976 Bicentennial, which carried founding documents and other historical exhibits around the country. The train had its origins in 1947 as a tool for patriotic education in the early stage of the Cold War, when it was pulled by GE's state-of-the-art red, white, and blue Alco diesel-electric engine. Both trains made a considerable cultural splash, in part because they carried things people wanted to see. Footnote number 2. The Freedom Train had its own march and its own advertising firm, but its efforts to unify the country were not entirely successful. It occasioned, in its first incarnation, an upbeat song by Irving Berlin. The song is a train song where the engineer is Uncle Sam, performed by Bing Crosby and the Andrews Sisters, and a downbeat satire by Langston Hughes, recorded by Paul Robeson. If my children ask me, Daddy, please explain why there's Jim Crow stations for the Freedom Train. It had an even rockier run during the Bicentennial, partly because America's rail infrastructure was in a state of collapse. Nevertheless, its stops were well attended. Continuing with the article, the Freedom Truck, by contrast, is a museum that contains nothing old or original. It is a semi-trailer whose external walls can be expanded just a bit to create standing room for wall panels full of text and a few large interactive screens. Despite this, the Trump administration has weighted the trucks with great expectations. The Federal Institute of Museum and Library Services, which is partially funding the trucks, announced that they would be a powerful blow against woke. Instead of telling the great American story, many cultural institutions have been hijacked by advocates of divisive social theories, the acting head of the IMLS, Keith E. Sonderling, wrote in The Hill. Big rigs and the open highway would chart the course back to sanity. The reality was a little underwhelming. The famous 1796 Gilbert Stuart portrait of Washington, the town devourer, his hand solemnly outstretched, hung in a frame near the entrance. Jump scare. It came to life. "My name is George Washington. You may have heard of me," said the AI video at the start of its 3-minute loop. "War is a terrible thing, but sometimes it is necessary. Such was our war of independence. By nurturing the sacred fire of liberty burning within us, George was able to overcome threats to the country, just as the viewer could today. If he or she believes strongly enough, the fate of liberty is in your hands." It all felt a little Disney. AI George was freaky, firmly in the uncanny valley. Part of the problem was the flat, affectless voice, which we could barely hear anyway. The falseness of the medium, though, jibed with the falseness of most attempts throughout American history to make sense of this enormous strange man.
Most folks weren't lingering on AI George anyway. It wasn't interactive. They were spending more time with the other screens. A quiz in the front part of the truck challenged attendees to learn whether they were a patriot or a loyalist, and it laid it on pretty thick. Your town establishes a committee of correspondence which spreads information about American resistance to the British, read question 6. The first option was to join eagerly to help spread patriot ideas. The other was to report the activity to British officials as suspicious. Attendees carefully considered their options. Everyone ended up a patriot. At the rear of the truck was another screen where attendees could add their own signature to the Declaration of Independence, and yet another that played a taped message from President Trump. The text panels on the rest of the walls were mostly potted histories of each major step of the war, all pretty dense and easy to slide past. There used to be more screens, Dean Shirley, one of the docents, told me. 5 iPads, but one of them came loose and flattened a toddler, and the powers that be pulled the devices before any more of America's youth could fall in the great struggle for independence. It was unfortunate, he said, that a single parent's negligence had prevented so many others from pursuing a patriotic education. Shirley, a jovial man with a red beard, had been on the road with the Freedom Trucks for months. First, with truck number 2 in Nashville for the National Religious Broadcasters Convention, then with truck number 3 in South Carolina. This was now truck number 4, and the best attended stop he'd worked, with more than 800 visitors through the door, with 4 hours left to go. Hearing this, Longo beamed. We are running out of time, so I will complete this story in the next episode. You have been listening to Happy Fucking Birthday, An Exhausted America Turns 250 by Christopher Hooks, from the July 2026 issue of Harper's Magazine on Sun Sounds of Arizona. 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Thanks so much for listening today, and I hope that you'll join me again next time.

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1: 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From Mind's Eye Radio, this is the Blindness and Disability News Hour. Hello, everyone, and welcome back to the program. This edition covers the week of June 21st, 2026. I hope everyone is doing well and staying cool as summer tries to make up its mind. 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Indiana drops out, but states continue to threaten Section 504 in a lawsuit. This is written by Anna Claire Vollers, and it's introduced by these words from the editor of the Braille Monitor. The following article originally appeared on stateline.org and is reprinted under the terms of the Creative Commons license, CC-BY-NC-ND 4.0. We have edited for style and have changed the title of the article. And just before this issue went through final proofreading and layout, we learned that the state of South Dakota has also dropped out of the lawsuit. Charlotte Craven's son, Landry, turned 2 in January. He's a smiley little boy who loves singing Itsy Bitsy Spider and recently got his first pair of glasses. Landry was born with Down syndrome and has low vision. He receives publicly funded therapies that have helped him learn to crawl, to pull himself up to stand, and to use American Sign Language. Landry lives with his parents and sister in Louisiana, one of the 8 states whose attorney general has chosen to remain in a lawsuit challenging a federal rule that protects accommodations for people with disabilities. States are asking a federal court in Texas to declare unconstitutional a part of federal law that requires states to provide services to disabled people in their communities, rather than institutions, when appropriate. Cravens, who is an attorney, has followed the case with increasing concern. If the state succeed, that could strip disabled people like her son of the right to publicly funded services that allow them to live in their own homes and neighborhoods, and instead push them into institutions such as state hospitals and nursing homes. Quote, Landry is a part of our family, a part of the community, she said, and to present his involvement in our family and our community as a burden is unconscionable, unquote. The lawsuit is unusual. It began in 2024 with 17 Republican-led states suing the Biden administration over its inclusion of gender dysphoria as a protected disability under a portion of the federal law known as Section 504. The states also challenged the constitutionality of Section 504 itself. But the suit has morphed into something different. After President Donald Trump was re-elected and his administration made clear that it would not enforce the Biden rule protecting gender dysphoria, 8 states pulled out of the lawsuit. Their attorneys general scrambled to distance themselves from it amid a swift backlash from the disabled community that warned the suit imperiled federal protections for all people with disabilities. But in a surprising move, 9 states chose to stick with the lawsuit anyway, and in January amended their complaint. They're now asking the court to strike down a part of Section 504 that requires states to provide their complaint. They're now asking the court to strike down a part of Section 504 that requires states to provide disabled people with services in their communities whenever possible.

dysphoria. The Republican attorneys general from the states involved either did not respond to Stateline's request for comment or referred Stateline to Texas Attorney General Ken Paxton, who is leading the lawsuit. And Paxton did not respond to Stateline's request for comment. Last week, a few days after Stateline reached out, Indiana dropped out of the lawsuit, leaving 8 states remaining. Indiana Attorney General Todd Rokita, a Republican, said he remains concerned about, quote, federal overreach into traditional state matters, unquote, but felt that Trump's move in December to officially exclude gender dysphoria from Section 504 protections meant that the lawsuit's core objective had been reached. Quote, our goal in this lawsuit was to remove President Biden's ridiculous addition of gender dysphoria as a disability, which risks jeopardizing services for those who truly need them most, Rokita said in a statement. He noted that he has a child with a disability. His son has Angelman syndrome, which causes developmental delays. But 8 other states are pushing forward with the lawsuit. Alaska, Florida, Kansas, Louisiana, Missouri, Montana, South Dakota, and Texas. Cravens, Landry's mom, said she feels misled by public Louisiana Republican Attorney General Liz Murrell because Murrell initially framed the case as being about the inclusion of gender dysphoria and has not responded to questions about why her state remains involved after that's no longer an issue. Quote, other states left after the loss left the lawsuit. Louisiana didn't. Why? Cravens asked. She said she's written an open letter to Murrell about the case with no response. Quote, at this point, it seems that her issue is people living with disabilities living in the community. Unquote. States say in their revised complaint that updates to Section 504 unfairly restrict how they're able to spend money and prevent them from deciding how best to care for their own residents. They say their budgets, strained by rising costs and workforce shortages, can't always accommodate expensive service changes required by the law, and that with similar Medicaid budgets, they're having to make hard choices. Removing the law's, quote, integration mandate, unquote, would give them more flexibility. Disability rights advocates respond that if the court strikes down the integration rule, it will be harder for people with disabilities to get services in their communities. States won't be required to provide those as a condition of receiving federal money. And they worry that states' efforts signal a return to darker times when disabled people were hidden away, warehoused in institutions, and far from family and friends. Quote, the reality is the world was not built with us in mind, and there are people who would rather us not be here, said Kaylee Brendel, an advocate and college student who launched a nonprofit to push back against efforts to defang Section 504. Us existing in the world makes people uncomfortable with our braces, our canes, our wheelchairs, and our differences, unquote. Nonpartisan, until recently. For decades, disability issues were largely nonpartisan. The 2 most consequential landmark federal disability rights laws were signed by Republican presidents. Richard Nixon signed the Rehabilitation Act, which includes Section 504, in 1973. George H.W. Bush signed the Americans with Disabilities Act in 1990. The requirement that states provide services for disabled people in their communities comes from the landmark 1999 Olmstead v. L.C. ruling by the U.S. Supreme Court. Advocates hailed that decision as a civil rights victory that has helped shift disability care from institutional warehousing to integrating disabled people into the fabric of their communities. Now, quote, now the state's lawsuit seems to upend all of that, unquote, said M. Jaron Gad, a senior attorney with the National Health Law Program, which focuses on disability rights cases. Gad said that as a litigator, she's seen states shift how they fight disability-related cases. Instead of disputing how laws apply to specific
situation.

0: nations, states are increasingly challenging the thrust of the laws themselves. Quote, states seem to be much more offended by having to conform their programs and services to basic requirements of disability law, said Gad. And she added, it seems to have become politicized in ways that it had not been for decades, unquote. States' efforts have echoed those at the federal level. The Trump administration has been pushing a rule change that would penalize disabled adults who live with their families and deduct the value of their bedroom from the amount that they receive in federal benefits. Last year, Trump administration officials abandoned a proposal to cut disability benefits for older workers after news reports and public outcry. The efforts have been made in the name of government efficiency and reducing red tape, particularly in safety net programs. And in April, the U.S. Department of Justice delayed a Biden-era deadline based on the Americans with Disabilities Act for state and local governments to update their web content to make it accessible for people with disabilities. Disability rights advocates say that the conservative-led states and the U.S. Department of Health and Human Services they are suing feel like two sides of the same coin, with disabled people and their families caught in the middle of the case without a champion. Something to fight back with. When Kaylee Brendel was 17, she joined four other blind high school students in challenging a decision by the College Board, which administers advanced placement tests, to replace hard copy Braille exams with a digital format during the COVID-19 pandemic. They were successful. Brendel's experience then, as well as her experiences pushing to get the accommodations she needed in school, drove her to advocate for disability rights nationally. She named her new advocacy nonprofit Judy's League for Judy Hoyman, a legendary disability rights activist known as the, quote, mother of the disability rights movement. Brendel likes to quote Hoyman, who often said that disability can happen to anyone at any time. Families and students with disabilities also worry the Republican state's lawsuit could erode Section 504 protections for students if states were no longer required to provide services in public schools and could instead direct students to institutions. As a student, Brendel received services locally that helped her learn to use a cane, to read Braille, and to use accessible technology needed to complete school coursework. At times, she had to push for the accommodations she needed. Quote, but at least 504 gives you a leg to stand on, she said. It gives you something to fight back with, unquote. Similarly, Cravens worries her son Landry could have a hard time receiving services at his local school when he's old enough to attend, even though he would be able to go to school with his peers with the right support. National disability rights groups, including the National Federation of the Blind, the National Down Syndrome Society, and the Disability Rights Education and Defense Fund, have continued urging the public to speak out about the possible loss of rights. Quote, it feels like it's up to us as individuals to try to convince these people in the positions of power to stop attacking us, unquote, Brendel said. Cascading effects. On Monday, May 4, 2026, the states asked the judge to decide the lawsuit without a trial. Over the next few months, the states and feds will file briefs with the court. Disability community groups and allies will have the chance to file briefs as well. If the states prevail, it's hard to say what the cascading legal impacts could be. A win could trigger further litigation. Other courts might interpret the law differently. A number of state laws, programs, and other efforts have been built on the integration mandate and could be affected as well, said Mike Oxford, a retired director of an independent living center in Topeka, Kansas, who has been a longtime disability rights advocate. I've seen people with significant disabilities become great lawyers, academics, corporate leaders, and on, he said. That would not have happened, unquote, without the integration mandate. Oxford said he has not gotten a response from Kansas Republican Attorney General Chris Kobach when he asked about the case. He doesn't think that the attorneys general remaining in the case believe it's still about gender dysphoria. Quote, "It's just totally ridiculous," he said. "They're lawyers. They signed the new complaint. They know what it does and doesn't say," unquote. If the court strikes down the integration mandate, that doesn't mean the entire law is invalidated or in-community services automatically cease. But it does mean that if a family were denied services outside of an institution, they'd likely have to pursue litigation each time to fight a decision, Craven said. "I think it's important for the average citizen to realize that laws only work when there is enforcement behind them," unquote, she said. Our next story comes from Stat News. That's S-T-A-T News. And you can find them online at statnews.com. And from their politics section, federal grant delays could jeopardize essential disability services and research. Grants from the National Institute on Disability, Independent Living, and Rehabilitation Research are delayed by months. And this is written by Lauren Chan and O. Rose Broderick and published on June 19th. The countdown has started. Robert Gould has 73 days before federal funding delays ruin decades of his institution's work, increasing knowledge and understanding of the Americans with Disabilities Act. Quote, "It's sickening," said Gould, a professor in the Department of Disability and Human Development at the University of Illinois, Chicago, and the director of research for the Great Lakes ADA Center. "So many people rely on and use our services. It's not a partisan issue, so it doesn't make sense to me that these delays keep on happening," unquote. The Chicago-based ADA Center is part of a national network of centers that provide services like a hotline, where people can get help with everything related to the landmark disability law. Small business owners inquire about service dogs. Employers ask about accessibility concerns. The calls pour in 5 days a week to help people with disabilities live a full life. Their funding runs out on August 31st. Gould is not the only one. Hundreds of disability researchers across the United States worry about their jobs and the future of their institutions as government delay in grant funding drags on several months behind schedule. These researchers are funded through the National Institute on Disability, Independent Living, and Rehabilitation Research, or NIDILRR, the only federal body focused on disability research. NIDILRR has $37 million allocated in federal funding to be issued as grants, and over 90% of these forecasted grants, totaling more than $34 million, have yet to be released. If they are not distributed before September 30th, the end of the fiscal year, it could eliminate scores of jobs and devastate essential programs that support individuals with disabilities and research about the disability community. Quote, "We're running out of time," unquote, said Anjali Forber-Pratt, a former director of NIDILRR during the Biden administration. The funding uncertainties are the latest example of the sweeping cuts and delays to health funding by the Trump administration. Earlier in March, a stat survey of more than 1,000 researchers funded by the National Institutes of Health found that labs are closing, early career researchers are decamping for other fields, and scientists no longer trust the federal government as a scientific partner. Health Secretary Robert F. Kennedy Jr. has also overseen a massive reduction in force across the Department of Health and Human Services that has increased delays in federal grant making. This has also been the case at the Administration for Community Living, an agency where NIDILRR is housed. Quote, "It feels like the research infrastructure of our country is crumbling," unquote, said Kelsey Goddard, an assistant research professor at the Research and Training Center on Independent Living at the University of Kansas. NIDILRR is small, but its impact is real. It has funded research responsible for a suite of everyday features, including accessible voting machines and bathrooms on planes. Some of the largest grants include funding for ADA centers that educate on incorporating the ADA into decisions such as accessible building construction and spinal cord injury model systems. The 18 U.S. spinal cord injury model systems funded by NIDILRR have an expansive impact on direct patient care through emergency, rehabilitation, and outpatient services following a spinal cord injury, as well as programming to reintegrate patients into community living. Delayed or eliminated funding would have severe impacts, including disruption of continuous data collection for the spinal cord injury database that has over 50 years of historical record. Data gaps would comprise, quote, the statistical integrity of lifetime health tracking models, unquote, said Alan Heineman, director of the Center for Rehabilitation Outcomes Research at Shirley Ryan Ability Lab, which runs a 262-bed hospital in Chicago, and more than 30 locations across the Midwest that provide inpatient care, day rehabilitation, and outpatient services. NIDILRR grants for research beyond the centers also have a major impact, such as Goddard's work on the National Survey on Health and Disability, which has been used by over 100 other researchers and produced 37 research papers since its inception in 2018. The survey collaborates with many researchers around the country, but it primarily exists because of the institution, which is highly dependent on NIDILRR funding. Quote, if I don't have NIDILRR funding, I'm effectively out of a job, unquote, said Goddard. Several steps have to occur for an institution to receive a grant, but typically the federal government forecasts the impending grants months to a year before the notice of funding opportunities are open for applications. After institutions apply, their bids are reviewed by federal officials. Currently, NIDILRR has released 7 grants out of 80 potential awards. If the federal government were to release these grants next week, the delays would still wreak havoc. Institutions are often collaborating with other universities, cities, and organizations, a process that takes weeks or months. That's why federal notices of funding opportunities are typically open for 60 days per HHS policy. A grant for research into products generated by small businesses that would improve the lives of people with disabilities was estimated to be released on January 7th, with an estimated application due date of March 9th, yet it remains unopened. Even for grant renewals, like the renewal Gould's Great Lakes ADA Center needs to stay open, the grant language is similar from year to year, but rarely a copy and paste situation. After the submission period closes, grants then undergo peer review from experts in the field. NIDILRR, unlike other health agencies, does not have a standing peer review panel, which can stretch out review timelines even further. Once scored, grant applications are passed back to NIDILRR for the program officials to review and provide final determination for what will be funded before the grant was awarded. Quote, it's not like Venmo. It is 0% instantaneous, unquote, said Forber Pratt. The entire process from posting the grant for applications through awarding the funds takes a minimum of 2 to 3 months in the best of circumstances, said Jay Kennedy, president of the Alliance for NIDILRR Grantees and a professor of health and disability policy at Washington State University. A federal health spokesperson said that NIDILRR is, quote, reviewing all grant opportunities and will award the full $37 million appropriated for its grant programs in 2026. They did not say why the grants are delayed. Quote, a funding failure dismantles the engine of discovery for researchers while dimming the horizon for a healthier, more independent future for patients, unquote, said Heineman. The funding delays can feel existential for the many disability researchers who are also disabled. Goddard is a wheelchair user and worries about what will be available for her if the institution folds. Quote, "If these jobs are going away for disability researchers, I'm super limited in what I'm going to be able to do. I have a 3-year-old son right now, and I'm actually the primary earner for our household," she said. "How are we going to pay our bills? How are we going to support our son?" Unquote. For our next story, let's pay a visit to Disability Scoop. And you can find them online at disabilityscoop.com. Ed Department strikes deal to offload special education. And this is written by Michelle Diament and published on June 16th. The Trump administration is making good on a long promised plan to shift responsibility for many special education programs out of the U.S. Department of Education. The Education Department said Tuesday that it has reached an interagency agreement, or IAA, with the Department of Health and Human Services to, quote, support the administration, unquote, of several programs under the Office of Special Education and Rehabilitation Services, or OSERS, O-S-E-R-S. Through the arrangement, HHS, or Health and Human Services, will handle grants authorized under the Individuals with Disabilities Education Act and the Rehabilitation Act of 1973, as well as the Vocational Rehabilitation Disability Innovations Fund, programs related to Special Olympics, and a handful of other obligations. The Education Department will maintain, quote, all statutory responsibilities, unquote, but HHS will, quote, manage competitions, provide technical assistance, and integrate ED's programs, unquote, with the programs it already administers, the Education Department said. Separately, much of the agency's Office for Civil Rights, or OCR, which fields complaints of disability discrimination in schools, will move to the Department of Justice, officials said. Families will continue to file complaints and communicate with the Education Department, but the agency will rely on the Justice Department's Civil Rights Division to investigate and resolve them. Quote, "These agreements align federal responsibilities with the agency's best position to support them, strengthening the effectiveness and impact of critical services," said Secretary of Education Linda McMahon. Officials insist that the agreements do not in any way alter federal protections, and students with disabilities will not lose any rights, including their right to free, appropriate public education. Through this partnership, HHS and the Department of Education will cut bureaucratic barriers, better align federal resources, and deliver more effective support for individuals with disabilities and their families, said Secretary of Health and Human Services Robert F. Kennedy Jr. "Together, we will improve education and employment outcomes, uphold the rights of individuals with disabilities, and help every child reach their full potential," unquote. However, disability advocates warn that moving special education to HHS will weaken coordination with general education, and it sends the wrong message. Quote, "IDEA is an education law. It's not a health law. And moving it to the health department is more than a bureaucratic change. It segregates special education from K-12 programs and signals a move toward a medical model that views students as patients rather than as learners with strengths, potential, and belonging," unquote, said Chad Rummel, CEO of the Council for Exceptional Children. Quote, "No one can show us how the time, energy, and resources needed to move special education to the health department will benefit children." Over a year ago, President Donald Trump announced that he would move, quote, special needs, unquote, programs to HHS as part of a commitment to close the education department. Without approval from Congress to shut down the department, however, McMahon has used IAAs as a workaround, allowing her to break apart the agency bit by bit. Before this week, the Education Department had already announced 10 IAAs under McMahon, but none focused on special education. Through the IAAs for OSERS and OCR have been expected, disability advocates have been working for more than a year to push back against the plans. Now, Denise Marshall, CEO of the Council of Parent Attorneys and Advocates, or COPA, a nonprofit that advocates for the rights of students with disabilities and their families, is calling on the Education Department to reverse what she has called, quote, illegal and harmful moves, unquote, and is urging Congress to step in. With, quote, without congressional action, the administration is adding bureaucratic layers for states and schools, obfuscating their role and creating more confusion and chaos that jeopardizes every child's right to a free, appropriate education, Marshall said. All these actions unnecessarily complicate and delay access to the civil and education rights protections that the department is obligated to fulfill, unquote. And if you have just joined us, you are listening to the Blindness and Disability News Hour from Mind's Eye Radio in Belleville, Illinois. This program covers the week of June 21st, 2026. Thanks for joining us, and now back to the program. We kick off the second half of this week's program with a visit to the American Foundation for the Blind at afb.org. And their publication, Access World Magazine, the current issue thereof, Restoring Confidence in Movement After Vision Loss, Why Rehabilitative Fencing, that's fencing, yes, belongs in O&M research. And this is written by Rabi Dow and introduced by these words from the editor of Access World Magazine. This piece is a guest post provided to us kindly by Rabi Dow. Rabi Dow is an executive with over 30 years of experience in vision rehabilitation teaching and management. He has directed comprehensive rehabilitation programs for organizations, including 17 years at the Carroll Center for the Blind. A competitive fencer and coach, he developed rehabilitative fencing for the blind, a specialized movement curriculum designed to complement orientation and mobility training. And here's what Rabi has to say. For individuals adapting to vision loss, the earliest challenge is not movement, but uncertainty in space. Orientation and mobility, or O&M, instruction is the foundation of independent travel for individuals who are blind or visually impaired. It teaches the interpretation of space through non-visual cues and the safe navigation of dynamic environments. Yet, despite its effectiveness, O&M often relies on methods that remain abstract to learners, particularly in the early stages of vision loss, when spatial uncertainty is most acute. The question is not whether O&M works, but whether it can be strengthened through modalities that translate its principles into embodied experience. Rehabilitative fencing offers one such modality. Introduced by Father Thomas Carroll and long practiced informally, fencing has remained largely outside the scope of formal clinical discourse. Its potential lies in its structure, a disciplined system of movement in which perception and action are continuously coupled through space, time, and touch. When adapted for rehabilitation, fencing becomes more than a sport. It becomes a framework through which spatial awareness, balance, and decision-making can be trained without reliance on vision. At its core, fencing is an exercise in controlled movement within a defined spatial relationship. Participants advance and retreat, maintain alignment, and respond to subtle tactile and auditory cues. The blade functions as an extension of the body, transmitting information about distance, direction, and contact. This dynamic parallels the role of the long cane in O&M instruction, where a handheld tool extends perceptual reach and enables the detection of environmental features. In both cases, the user learns to interpret haptic feedback as spatial information, transforming contact into cognition. This correspondence becomes especially clear in the context of street crossing, one of the most complex and consequential O&M tasks. Before stepping off a curb, a traveler analyzes traffic flow and ambient sound to establish a situational awareness. In fencing, a comparable process unfolds as a fencer studies an opponent's rhythm and movement before engagement. In both cases, action does not begin with motion, but with informed perception. The decision to move emerges from a structured reading of the environment, whether that environment is an intersection or an opponent. The significance of this parallel is not merely mechanical. It is neurological. Following vision loss, the brain reorganizes to integrate auditory, tactile, proprioceptive, and vestibular inputs in new ways. This process, often described as neuroplastic adaptation, is strengthened through repeated, meaningful engagement in perception-action cycles. Fencing provides precisely this kind of engagement. Each movement requires the integration of balance, timing, and sensory input, reinforcing the neural pathways that support spatial orientation. Unlike static drills, fencing unfolds in real time. It demands continuous recalibration. The participant must assess distance, interpret contact, and decide when to act, all within fractions of a second. This temporal dimension mirrors real-world navigation, where safe movement depends not only on knowing where one is, but on knowing when to move. Crossing a street, for example, requires identifying the movement when parallel traffic surges and is safe to proceed. In fencing, a similar judgment is made through the analysis of tempo after engagement, when the fencer detects the appropriate movement to initiate an attack. These parallels transform abstract O&M concepts into lived experience, where timing is not explained but felt. Equally important is the role of posture and balance. Effective travel depends on an upright, stable body that can respond effectively and efficiently to environmental input. Fencing reinforces this through its on-guard position, which optimizes alignment, distributes weight, and prepares the body for movement in any direction. Footwork patterns, repeated with precision, build consistency in gait and directional control. Over time, these patterns become internalized, reducing cognitive load and increasing confidence in movement. The benefits extend beyond physical skill acquisition. Individuals adapting to vision loss often experience a disruption in their sense of agency, accompanied by decreased confidence and increased reliance on others. Rehabilitative fencing addresses this not only by improving functional ability, but by restoring a sense of control. The structured, goal-oriented nature of the activity provides immediate feedback and measurable progress. Success is not abstract. It is felt in the body and confirmed through action. There is also a social dimension. Fencing is inherently interactive. It requires engagement with a partner, responsiveness to another's movement, and participation in a shared system of rules. This interaction fosters communication, trust, and mutual awareness while counteracting the isolation that can accompany vision loss. As with other adaptive sports, participation has been associated with improvements in self-efficacy and overall well-being. What distinguishes fencing is the degree to which its structure aligns with the functional demands of daily navigation. Despite these advantages, rehabilitative fencing remains under-recognized within clinical practice. The evidence base is limited, consisting largely of observational reports and practitioner experience. This gap reflects not a lack of potential, but a lack of formal investigation. As rehabilitation increasingly embraces interdisciplinary approaches, the integration of movement-based modalities warrants closer examination. Fencing, with its unique combination of structure, adaptability, and sensory engagement, represents a promising candidate for such integration. Implementation would require collaboration between O&M specialists and trained fencing instructors, ensuring that techniques are adapted appropriately and aligned with rehabilitative goals. Programs could be introduced as complementary components within existing training frameworks, progressing from basic footwork and spatial orientation to more complex decision-making tasks. Importantly, the emphasis would remain on function rather than competition, preserving the therapeutic intent. The broader implication is a shift in how rehabilitation is conceptualized. Rather than focusing solely on compensatory strategies, there is an opportunity to integrate modalities that actively develop new forms of perception and action. This approach aligns with emerging models of neurorehabilitation that emphasize task-specific multisensory training as a driver of neural and functional change. Rehabilitative fencing does not replace traditional O&M instruction. It extends it. By translating abstract principles into physical experience, it bridges the gap between knowing and doing. For individuals learning to navigate the world without sight, this bridge is not merely beneficial, it is essential. As the field of rehabilitation continues to evolve, the integration of innovative evidence-informed practices will be critical. Rehabilitative fencing invites us to reconsider the boundaries of therapeutic intervention and to recognize that, in some cases, the most effective tools for rebuilding perception may already exist, waiting to be reframed. We're going to turn to NLS Music Notes from the National Library Service for the Blind and Physically Handicapped, which is a service of the Library of Congress. This is a post which was actually went up online on June 18th. It's written by Katie Rada. They say it's your birthday, Paul McCartney. Today, that's June 18th, Sir Paul McCartney, a musician whose career spans nearly six decades and counting, celebrates his 78th birthday. Most famously known as a member of the Beatles and as half of the Lennon-McCartney songwriting duo, McCartney grew up in Liverpool, UK, where he met his future bandmates George Harrison and John Lennon. After joining Lennon's extant band, The Quarrymen, the group changed their name to The Beatles and started a residency at a number of different clubs in Hamburg, Germany. Shortly after returning to the UK in 1962, another lineup change occurred and Ringo Starr joined the band. That same year, the Beatles' first hit, Love Me Do, was released, and within the next 2 years, they had arguably become the most popular band in the world. Over the next 6 years, the Beatles released more than 13 studio albums and recorded over 20 number one U.S. hits, including A Hard Day's Night, Help, Yesterday, All You Need Is Love, Hey Jude, and Let It Be, plus many, many more. Most of the hits by the band were written by Paul McCartney and John Lennon, and their songwriting process has been the model and inspiration for musicians who came after them. As all good things tend to do, the Beatles came to an end in 1970, and all four musicians went their separate ways. Paul McCartney went on to have a successful and prolific career in the 1970s on his own and with his band Wings. He scored more hits including Band on the Run, Silly Love Songs, and Ebony and Ivory, featuring Stevie Wonder. Since the Beatles broke up, McCartney has released 17 solo albums, the latest of which just came out in 2018, and 7 albums with Wings. He continues to perform live, write songs, and even write books. His recent children's book, Hey Grand Dude, was just added to the NLS collection. I'm sure I'm not the only one eagerly awaiting Sir Paul's next output. And so, happy birthday from the NLS music section to Paul McCartney. And below, or following, you will find and hear about a number of books about Paul McCartney and the Beatles, as well as Braille sheet music and audio courses to learn some of his songs. And first we've got Talking Books about Paul McCartney and the Beatles. The Beatles Anthology is at DB50874 and BR12804. From Stephen Gaines and Pete Brown, The Love You Make, An Insider Story of the Beatles, at DB19232. From the Center for Cassette Studies, The Beatles, at DBM00065, and The Liverpool Scene, at DBM00629. From Hunter Davies, The Beatles, at DB45537. From Peter Doggett, You Never Give Me Your Money, The Beatles After the Breakup, DB72167. By Jonathan Gould, Can't Buy Me Love, The Beatles, Britain and America, at DB66593. By Jean-Michel Gusden and Philippe Margotin, All the Songs, The Story Behind Every Beatles Release, at DB96585. By Mark Hertzgard, A Day in the Life, The Music and Artistry of the Beatles, at DB42327. By Paul McCartney himself, Blackbird Singing, Poems and Lyrics, 1965 to 1999, at DB53888, and Hey Grand Dude, at DB96512. From Philip Norman, Shout, The Beatles in Their Generation, DB19057. And Paul McCartney, The Life, at DB85727. And finally, from Bob Spitz, The Beatles, A Biography, at DB61584. And now some instructional recordings and Braille music songs by The Beatles. In fact, this list is enormous. Let's do it. You guys want to play this stuff, you know it. Let's go through it. Braille is in for voice and piano in line-by-line and bar-over-bar formats with chord symbols, unless otherwise noted. The one after 909 is at DBM02324 for guitar. 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I Saw Her Standing There for guitar at DBM03089 and Hey Jude at BRM18366. 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And finally, Yesterday for Piano at BRM30012 and DBM02217. If you would like to download the materials from Bard and need some guidance, or if you would like to explore more materials at the NLS Music Collection and learn about our service, please email us at nlsm@loc.gov or give us a phone call at 1-800-424-8567, extension 2. And we're happy to help and look forward to hearing from you. We'll be right back. Our next story comes from Military Spouse, and you can find them online at militaryspouse.com. Free Ray-Ban Meta AI smart glasses are coming to blind veterans nationwide. And this is written by the Military Spouse writing team. And veteran organizations launch one of the largest assistive technology donations ever. For many veterans living with blindness or severe vision loss, everyday tasks can require extra planning, additional tools, or assistance from others. Reading mail, identifying objects, navigating unfamiliar spaces, or even checking a menu at a restaurant can become daily challenges. A new initiative announced this month aims to change that. Meta is partnering with the Blinded Veterans Association, or BVA, and several veteran-serving organizations to provide free Meta Ray-Ban AI smart glasses to eligible blind and low-vision veterans across the United States. More than 130,000 legally blind veterans may qualify for the program, making it one of the largest technology donations ever directed toward the veteran community. But the announcement isn't really about glasses. It's about independence. How the technology works. Unlike traditional eyewear, Ray-Ban Meta AI glasses combine cameras, microphones, speakers, and artificial intelligence to help users interact with the world around them using voice commands. For veterans with vision loss, the glasses can read printed documents aloud, identify objects in a room, describe surroundings, assist with navigation and orientation, answer questions about what the camera is seeing, provide hands-free access to information. Think of it as having a real-time assistant available whenever you need one. A veteran can ask the glasses to identify a product on a grocery shelf, read a prescription label, describe a room, or help locate an item on a countertop. Tasks that might normally require another person can often be completed independently. More than a device. Technology is only useful for people or if people know how to use it. That's why the program includes training developed by the Blinded Veteran Association. Veterans receiving the glasses will have access to educational materials, webinars, in-person support opportunities, and guidance specifically designed for blind and low-vision users. The BVA will also provide specialized instruction covering everything from activating voice commands to reading documents, managing phone calls, and performing daily tasks more effectively with the technology. For many veterans, that training component may just be as important as the glasses themselves. Why this matters for veterans? The veteran community has long been an early adopter of assistive technology, from advanced prosthetics to adaptive vehicles and mobility tools. Artificial intelligence is quickly becoming the next frontier. For veterans who lost their vision during military service, or those whose vision deteriorated later in life, AI-powered tools offer opportunities that simply weren't available a few years ago. Instead of relying solely on screen readers or specialized equipment, wearable AI can provide information in real time while keeping a veteran's hands free and attention focused on their surroundings. The potential impact extends beyond convenience. Greater independence can mean increased confidence, improved mobility, stronger social connections, and a better quality of life. One veteran who helped inspire the initiative described the experience as helping him regain the independence he lost after becoming blind. His story became one of the catalysts behind Meta's decision to expand access nationwide. Who is eligible? According to the Blinded Veterans Association, blind and low-vision veterans can apply through the organization to receive a free pair of Ray-Ban Meta AI glasses. Veterans interested in participating can join the BVA and complete an interest form through the organization's website. The program is also working with veteran-serving nonprofits and community organizations across the country to distribute devices and provide training. Partner organizations include Homes for Our Troops, Tunnel to Towers Foundation, Lighthouse Guild, National Industries for the Blind, the Oscar Mike Foundation, and the American Council for the Blind. A glimpse at what's next. Artificial intelligence often dominates headlines because of concerns about jobs, privacy, or automation. But for many veterans with disabilities, AI may ultimately be remembered for something much simpler, accessibility. This initiative highlights one of the most practical and meaningful uses of emerging technology, helping people overcome barriers and regain independence. For blind and low-vision veterans, the future is no longer years away. And how you can learn more. 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That's bva.org/glasses. And that about wraps up this week's edition of the Blindness and Disability News Hour. This program covers the week of June 21st, 2026. My name is Bill. Thanks for joining us this week. This program, as always, is a production and presentation of Mind's Eye Radio in Belleville, Illinois. Thanks for joining us. Hope you all have a good rest of your week and a good weekend. It sounds like it's going to be a little warm and wet, so stay cool, stay dry, be good, be safe, keep your pets hydrated. See you soon. See you, bye.
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2: Good evening and welcome to Book World on Sun Sounds of Arizona and part 8 of John Steinbeck's The Grapes of Wrath, which we're reading along with the State Library System as in One Book Arizona. This famous story of the people heading west from the Dust Bowl, heading for California, including the Joad family. Last session we began with the death of Grandpa Joad, who was buried along the roadside, and finished up in the famous cafe scene out on Highway 66 with May the waitress and Al the cook and the truck drivers and the Joads coming by and humbly asking for a loaf of bread for 10 cents and getting a couple of sticks of peppermint for the children, which the truck drivers end up leaving a big tip to cover. "What you doing?" May asked. "Number three is ready to pay off," said Al. He went to the third slot machine and played his nickels in, and on the fifth spin of the wheels, the three bars came up and the jackpot dumped out into the cup. Al gathered up the big handful of coins and went back to the counter. He dropped them in the drawer and slammed the cash register. Then he went back to his place and crossed out the line of dots. "Number three gets more play than the others," he said. "Maybe I ought to shift him around." He lifted a lid and stirred the slowly simmering stew.
3: "Wonder what they'll do in California," said May.
2: "Who?"
3: "Them folks that was just in."
2: "Oh, Christ no," says Al.
3: "Suppose they'll get work."
2: "How the hell would I know?" said Al.
3: She stared eastward along the highway. "Here comes a transport double. Wonder if they stop. Hope they do." And as the huge truck came heaving down from the highway and parked, May seized her cloth and wiped the whole length of the counter. And then she took a few swipes at the gleaming coffee urn, too, and turned up the gas bottle under the urn. Al brought out a handful of little turnips and started to peel them. May's face was gay when the door opened and the two uniformed truck drivers entered.
2: "Hi, sister."
3: "I won't be a sister to no man," said May. They laughed, and May laughed. "What'll it be, boys?"
2: "Oh, a cup of Java. What kind of pie you got?"
3: "Pineapple cream and banana cream and chocolate cream and apple."
2: "Give me apple." "No, wait, what's that big thick one?"
3: May picked up the pie and smelled it. "Pineapple cream," she said.
2: "Well, chop a hunk of that."
3: The cars whizzed by viciously on 66.
2: And Chapter 16. Joads and Wilsons crawled westward as a unit. El Reno and Bridgeport, Clinton, Elk City, Sayre, and Texola. There's the border, and Oklahoma was behind. And this day the cars crawled on and on through the panhandle of Texas. Shamrock and Allen Reed, Groom and Yarnell. They went through Amarillo in the evening, drove too long, and camped when it was dusk. They were tired and dusty and hot. Grandma had convulsions from the heat. She was weak when they stopped. That night, Al stole a fence rail and made a ridge pole on the truck, braced at both ends. That night, they ate nothing but pan biscuits, cold and hard, held over from breakfast. They flopped down on their mattresses and slept in their clothes. The Wilsons didn't even put up their tent. Joads and Wilsons were in flight across the panhandle, the rolling gray country, lined and cut with old flood scars. They were in flight out of Oklahoma and across Texas. The land turtles crawled through the dust and sun whipped the earth, and in the evening the heat went out of the sky and the earth sent up a wave of heat from itself. 2 days the families were in flight, but on the third the land was too huge for them and they settled into a new technique of living. The highway became their home and movement their medium of expression. Little by little, they settled into the new life. Ruthie and Winfield first, then Al, then Connie and Rose of Sharon, and last the older ones. The land rolled like great stationary ground swells. Will Dorado and Vega, and Boise and Glen Rio. That's the end of Texas. New Mexico and the mountains. In the far distance, waved up against the sky, the mountain stood. And the wheels of the cars creaked round. Engines were hot. Steam spurted around the radiator caps. They crawled to the Pecos River, crossed at Santa Rosa, and they went on for 20 miles.
3: Al Jode drove the touring car, and his mother sat beside him, and Rose of Sharon beside her. Ahead, the truck crawled. The hot air folded in waves over the land, and the mountains shivered in the heat. Al drove listlessly, hunched back in the seat, his hand hooked easily over the crossbar of the steering wheel. His gray hat peaked and pulled to an incredibly cocky shape, was low over one eye, and as he drove, he turned and spat out the side now and then. Ma, beside him, had folded her hands in her lap, had retired and spat out the side now and then. Ma, beside him, had folded her hands in her lap, had retired into a resistance against weariness. She sat loosely.

0: She tried to arch her whole body as a rigid container to preserve her fetus from shock. She turned her head towards her mother. "Ma," she said. Ma's eyes lighted up and she drew her attention toward Rose of Sharon. Her eyes went over the tight, tired, plump face and she smiled. "Ma," the girl said, "when we get there, all you gonna pick fruit and kind of live in the country, ain't you?" Ma smiled a little satirically. "We ain't there yet," she said. "We don't know what it's like. We gotta see." "Me and Connie don't want to live in the country no more," the girl said. "We got it all planned up. What we gonna do?" For a moment, a little worry came on Ma's face. "Ain't you gonna stay with us, with the family?" she asked. "Well, we talked about it, me and Connie. Ma, we want to live in town," she went on excitedly. "Connie's going to get a job in a store, maybe in a factory, and he's going to study at home, maybe radio, so he can get to be an expert and maybe later have his own store. And we'll go to pictures whenever. And Connie says I got to have a doctor when the baby's born, and he says we'll see how times is, and maybe I'll go to the hospital, and we'll have a car, a little car. And after he studies at night, why, it'll be nice." And he tore a page out of Western Love Stories, and he's going to send off for a course because it don't cost nothing to send off. Says right on that clipping, "I seen it." "And why, they even get you a job when you take that course, radios it is. Nice, clean work and a future. And we'll live in town and go to pictures whenever. And, well, I'm going to have electric iron, and the baby will have all new stuff. Connie says all new stuff, white and, well, you seen in the catalog all the stuff they got for a baby. Maybe right at first while Connie's studying at home, it won't be so easy. But, well, when the baby comes, maybe he'll be all done studying and we'll have a place, a little bit of a place. We don't want nothing fancy, but we want it nice for the baby." Her face glowed with excitement. "And I thought, well, I thought maybe we could all go in town when Connie gets his store. Maybe Al could work for him." Ma's eyes had never left the flushing face. Ma watched the structure grow and followed it. "We don't want you to go away from us," she said. "It ain't good for folks to break up."
1: Al snorted. "Me work for Connie? How about Connie comes a-working for me? He thinks he's the only son bitch can study at night?"
0: Ma suddenly seemed to know it was all a dream. She turned her head forward again and her body relaxed, but the little smile stayed around her eyes. "I wonder how Grandma feels today," she said.
1: Al grew tense over the wheel. A little rattle had developed in the engine. He speeded up and the little rattle increased. He retarded his spark and listened. Then he speeded up for a moment and listened. The rattle increased to metallic pounding. Al blew his horn and pulled the car to the side of the road. Ahead, the truck pulled up and then back slowly. Three cars raced by westward. Each one blew its horn, and the last driver leaned out and yelled, "What the hell you think you're stopping?" Tom backed the truck close when he got out and walked to the touring car. From the back of the loaded truck, heads looked down. Al retarded his spark and listened to his idling motor. Tom asked, "What's the matter, Al?" Al speeded the motor. "Listen to her." The rattling pound was louder now. Tom listened. "Put up your spark and idle," he said. He owned the hood and put his head inside. "Now, speeder." He listened for a moment and then closed the hood. "Well, I guess you're right, Al," he said. "Conrad bearing, ain't it?" "Sound like it," said Tom. "I kept plenty of oil in it," Al complained. "Well, it just didn't get to her. Drying a bitch monkey now. Well, there ain't nothing to do but tear her out. Look, I'll pull ahead and find a flat place to stop, and you come ahead slow. Don't knock the pan out of her." Wilson asked, "Is it bad?" "Pretty bad," said Tom. Walked to the truck and moved slowly ahead. Al explained, "I don't know what made her go out. I gave her plenty of oil." Al knew the blame was on him. He felt his failure.
0: Ma said, "It ain't your fault. You done everything right." And then she asked a little timidly, "Is it terrible bad?"
1: "Well, it's hard to get at. We got to get a new Conrad or else some Babbitt in this one," he sighed deeply. "I sure glad Tom's here. I never fitted no Baron. Hope to Jesus Tom did." Huge red billboard stood behind the road ahead, and it threw a great oblong shadow. Tom edged the truck off the road and across the shallow roadside ditch, and he pulled up in the shadow. He got up and waited until Al came up. "Now go easy," he called. "Take her slow. You're

0: break a spring, too. Al's face went red with anger. He throttled down his motor. God damn it, he yelled. I didn't burn that bearing out. What do you mean I'll bust a spring, too? Tom grinned. Keep all 4 feet on the ground, he said. I didn't mean nothing. Just take her easy over this ditch. Al grumbled as he inched the touring car down and up the other side. Don't you go giving nobody no idea I burned out that bearing. Engine clattered loudly now. Al pulled into the shade and shut down the motor. Tom lifted the hood and braced it. Can't even start on her before she cools off. Family piled down from the cars and clustered around the touring car. Pa asked, well, how bad? He squatted on his hams. Tom turned to Al. Ever fitted one? No, said Al, I never. Of course, I had pans off. Tom said, well, we got to tear the pan off and get the rod out. We got to get a new part and honer and shimmer and fitter. Good day's job. Got to go back to that last place for a part, Santa Rosa. Albuquerque's about 75 miles on. Oh, Jesus, tomorrow's Sunday. We can't get nothing tomorrow. Family stood silently. Ruthie kept close and peered into the open hood, hoping to see the broken part. Tom went on softly, tomorrow's Sunday. Monday, we'll get the thing and probably won't get her fixed for Tuesday. We ain't got the tools to make it easy. Gonna be a job. Shadow of a buzzard slid across the earth, and the family all looked up at the sailing black bird. Pa said, well, what I'm scared of is we'll run out of money, so we can't get there at all. Here's all us eating, got to buy gas and oil, and we run out of money. I don't know what we're going to do. Wilson said, well, it seems like it's my fault. This here goddamn wreck's giving me trouble right along. You folks been nice to us. Now you just pack up and get along. Me and Sarah will stay, and we'll figure some way. We don't aim to put you folks out none, Pa said slowly. Well, we ain't going to do it. No, sir. We got almost a kin bond. Grandpa, he died in your tent.
1: Sari said tiredly, we've been nothing but trouble, nothing but trouble.
0: Tom slowly made a cigarette and inspected it and lighted it. And he took off his ruined cap and wiped his forehead. I got an idea, he said. Maybe nobody gonna like it, but here she is. The nearer to California our folks get, the quicker there's gonna be money rolling in. Now this here car will go twice as fast as that truck. Now here's my idea. You take out some of that stuff in the truck. Then all you folks but me and the preacher get in and move on. Me and Casey will stop here and fix this here car. Then we'll drive on day and night. We'll catch up, or if we don't meet on the road, you'll be a-working anyways. And if you break down, well, just camp alongside the road till we come. You can't be no worse off, and if you get through, why, you'll all be working and stuff will be easy. Casey can give me a lift with this here car, and we'll all come a-sailing. The gathered family considered it. Uncle John dropped to his hams beside Pa. Al said, well, won't you need me to give you a hand with that Conrad? You said your own self you never fixed one. Well, that's right, Al agreed. All you got to have is a strong back. Maybe the preacher don't want to stay. Well, whoever, I don't care, said Tom. Pa scratched the dry earth with his forefinger. I kind of got a notion Tom's right, he said. It ain't going to do no good for all of us staying here. We can get 50, 100 miles on before dark.
1: Ma said worriedly, how you going to find us?
0: We'll be on the same road, said Tom. 66 right on through. Come to a place named Bakersfield. Seen it on the map I got. You go straight on there.
1: Yeah, but when we get to California and spread out sideways off this road.
0: Don't you worry, Tom reassured her. We're going to find you. California ain't the whole world.
1: Looks like an awful big place on the map, said Ma.
0: Pa appealed for advice. John, you see any reason why not? No, said John. Mr. Wilson, it's your car. You got any objections if my boy fixes her and brings her on? Well, I don't see none, said Wilson. Seems like you folks done everything for us already. Don't see why I can't give your boy a hand. Well, you can be working, laying in a little money if we don't catch up with you, said Tom. Suppose we all just lay around here. That ain't no water here. We can't move this here car. But suppose you all get out there and get to work. Why, you'd have money and maybe a house to live in. How about it, Casey? Want to stay with me and give me a lift? Well, I want to do what's best for you folks, said Casey. You took me in, carried me along. I'll do whatever. Well, you lay on your back and get grease in your face if you stay here, Tom said. Suits me, all right, Pa said. Well, If that's the way she's going to go, we better get shoving. We can maybe squeeze in 100 miles before we stop.
1: Ma stepped in front of him. I ain't a-gonna go.
0: What do you mean you ain't a-gonna go? You gotta go. You gotta look after the family. Pa was amazed at the revolt.
1: Ma stepped to the touring car and reached in on the floor of the back seat. She brought out a jack handle and balanced it in her hand easily. I ain't a-gonna go, she said.
0: I tell you, you got to go. We made up our mind.
1: And now Ma's mouth set hard. She said softly, only way you gonna get me to go is hook me. She moved the jack handle gently again. And I'll shame you, Pa. I won't take no whooping, crying, and a-begging. I'll light into you, and you ain't so sure you can whoop me anyway. And if you do get me, I swear to God I'll wait till you get your back turned or you're sitting down, and I'll knock you belly up with a bucket. I swear to holy Jesus' sake, I will.
0: Pa looked helplessly about the group. She's sassy, he said. I never seen her so sassy. Ruthie giggled shrilly.
1: The jack handle flicked hungrily back and forth in Ma's hand. Come on, said Ma. You made up your mind. Come and whip me. Just try it. But I ain't a-going. Or if I do, you ain't never going to get no sleep, because I'll wait, and I'll wait, and just the minute you take sleep in your eyes, I'll slap you with a stick of stove wood.
0: So goddamn sassy, Pa murmured. And she ain't young, neither. Whole group watched the revolt. They watched Pa waiting for him to break into fury. They watched his lax hands to see the fist form. Pa's anger did not rise, and his hands hung limply at his sides. In a moment, the group knew that Ma had won, and Ma knew it too. Tom said, Ma, what's eating on you? What you want to do this away for? What's the matter you, anyways? You gone John Rabbit on us?
1: Ma's face softened, but her eyes were still fierce. You done this about without thinking much, Ma said. What we got left in the world? Nothing but us, nothing but the folks. We come out, and Grandpa, he reached for the shovel shelf right off, and now, right off, you want to bust up the folks.
0: Tom cried, Ma, we was going to catch up with you. We wasn't going to be gone long.
1: Ma waved the jack handle. Suppose we was camped, and you went on by. Suppose we got through, how'd we know where to leave the road? And how'd you know where to ask? She said, we got a bitter road. Grandma's sick. She's up there in the truck, a-pawing for a shovel herself, and she's just tarred out. We got a long, bitter road ahead.
0: Uncle John said, but we could be making some money. We could have a little bit saved up come time the other folks got there.
1: The eyes of the whole family shifted back to Ma. She was the power. She had taken control. The money we'd make wouldn't do no good, she said. All we got is family, unbroke. Like a bunch of cows when the lobos are ranging, all stick together. I ain't scared when we're all here, all that's alive. But I ain't going to see us bust up. The Wilsons here is with us, and the preacher is with us. I can't say nothing if they want to go. But I am going cat wild with this here piece of barn iron in my own folks busts up. Her tone was cold and final.
0: Tom said soothingly, Ma, we can't all camp here. Ain't no water here. Ain't even much shade here. Grandma, she needs shade.
1: All right, said Ma. We'll go along. We'll stop first place. There's water and shade, and the truck'll come back and take you into town to get your part, and it'll bring you back. You ain't going walking along in the sun, and I ain't having you out all alone. So if you get picked up, there ain't nobody of your folks to help you.
0: Tom drew his lips over his teeth and then snapped them open. He spread his hands helplessly and let them flop against his sides. Pa, he said, if you was to rush her one side and me the other, and then the rest pile on and Grandma jump down on top, maybe we can get Ma out more than two or three of us gets killed with that here jack handle. But if you ain't willing to get your head smashed, I guess Ma's went and filled her flush. Jesus Christ, one person with their mind made up can shove a lot of folks around. Well, you win, Ma. Put away that jack handle before you hurt somebody. Ma looked in astonishment at the bar of iron. Her hand trembled. She dropped her weapon on the ground, and Tom, with elaborate care, picked it up and put it back in the car. He said, Pa, you just got to set back on your heels. Al, you drive the folks on and get them camped, and Then you bring the truck back here. Me and the preacher will get the pan off, and then if we can make it, we'll run into Santa Rosa and try and get a Conrad. Maybe we can. See, it's Saturday night. Get jumping now so we can go. Let me have the monkey wrench and pliers out of the truck. You reach under the car and felt the greasy pan. Oh, yeah, let me have a can of that old bucket to catch the oil. Got to save that. Al handed over the bucket, and Tom set it under the car and loosened the oil cap with a pair of pliers. The black oil flowed down his arm while he unscrewed the cap with his fingers, and then the black stream ran silently into the bucket. Al had loaded the family on the truck by the time the bucket was half full. Tom, his face already smudged with oil, looked out between the wheels. "Get back fast," he called, and he was loosening the pan bolts as the truck moved gently across the shallow ditch and crawled away. Tom turned each bolt a single turn, loosening them evenly to spare the gasket. The preacher knelt behind the wheels. "What can I do?" "Nothing, not right now. As soon as the oil's out and I get these here bolts loose, you can help me drop the pan off." He squirmed away under the car, loosening the bolts with a wrench, turning them out with his fingers. He left the bolts on each end loosely threaded to keep the pan from dropping. "Ground's still hot under here," Tom said. Then, "Say, Casey, you've been awful goddamn quiet the last few days. Why, Jesus, when I first came up on you, you was making a speech every half hour or so. And here you ain't said 10 words the last couple days. What's the matter, getting sour?" Casey was stretched out on his stomach looking under the car. His chin, bristly with sparse whiskers, rested on the back of one hand. His hat was pushed back so that it covered the back of his neck. "I'd done enough talking when I was a preacher to last the rest of my life," he said. "Yeah, but you done some talking since, too." "I'm all worried up," Casey said. I didn't even know it was when I was a preaching around, but I was doing considerable tomcatting around. If I ain't going to preach no more, I got to get married. Why, Tommy, I'm a lusting after the flesh." "Well, me too," said Tom. "Say, the day I came out of McAllister, I was smoking. I run me down a girl, a whore girl, like she was a rabbit. I won't tell you what happened. I wouldn't tell nobody what happened." Casey laughed. "I know what happened. I went a fasting into the wilderness one time. When I came out, same damn thing happened to me." "Hell, it did," said Tom. "Well, I saved my money anyway, and I give that girl a run. Thought I was nuts. I should have paid her, but I only got $5 to my name. She said she didn't want no money. Here, roll in under me and grab a bolt. I'll tap her loose. Then you turn that bolt, and I turn out my end, and we let her down easy. Careful that gasket. See, she comes off in one piece. There's only 4 cylinders, these here old Dodges. I took one down one time, got main bearings as big as a cantaloupe. Now, let her down. Hold it. Reach up and pull down that gasket where it stuck. Easy now. There." The greasy pan lay on the ground between them. A little oil still lay in the wells. Tom reached into one of the front wells and picked out some broken pieces of babbitt. "There she is," he said. He turned the babbitt in his fingers. "Shaft's up. Look in back and get the crank. Turn her over till I tell you." Casey got to his feet, found the crank, and fitted it. "Ready?" "Ready. Now, easy. A little more. A little more. Right there." Casey knelt down and looked under again. Tom rattled the connecting rod bearing against the shaft. "There she is." "Which post done it?" Casey asked. "Oh, hell, I don't know. This buggy been on the road 13 years, says 60,000 miles on the speedometer. That means 160, and God knows how many times they turned the numbers back. Gets hot. Maybe somebody let the oil get low, just went out." And he pulled the cotter pins and put his wrench on a bearing bolt. He strained and the wrench slipped. Long gash appeared on the back of his hand. Tom looked at it. The blood flowed evenly from the wound and met the oil and dripped into the pan. "Well, that's too bad," Casey said. "Want I should do that and wrap up your hand?" "Hell no. I never fixed no car in my life without cutting myself. Now it's done, I don't have to worry no more." He fitted the wrench again. "Wished I had a crescent wrench," he said. And he hammered the wrench with the butt of his hand until the bolts loosened. He took them out and laid them with the pan bolts in the pan and the cotter pins with them. He loosened the bearing bolts and pulled out the piston. He put piston and connecting rod in the pan. "There, by God," he squirmed free from under the car and pulled the pan out with him. He wiped his hand on a piece of gunny sack and inspected the cut. "Bleeding like a son of a bitch," he said. "Well, I can stop that." He urinated on the ground, picked up a handful of resulting mud, plastered it over the wound. Only for a moment did the blood ooze out, and then it stopped. "Best damn thing in the world stopped bleeding," he said. "Handful of spider web will do it, too," said Casey. "Well, I know, but there ain't no spider web, and you can always get piss." Tom sat on the running board and inspected the broken bearing. "Now, if we can only find a 25 Dodge and get a used con rod and some shims, maybe we'll make her all right." Al must have gone a hell of a long ways. Shadow of the billboard was 60 feet out by now. The afternoon lengthened away. Casey sat down on the running board and looked westward. "We're going to be in the high mountains pretty soon," he said. He was silent for a few moments. Then, "Tom!" "Yeah?" "Tom, I've been watching the cars on the road, and we passed them, and they passed us, and I've been keeping track."
2: "Track of what?"
0: "Tom, there's hundreds of families like us are going west. I watched. There ain't none of them going east. Hundreds of them.
2: Did you notice that?"
0: "Yeah, I noticed."
2: "Why, it's like that was running away from soldiers. It's like a whole country is moving."
0: "Yeah," Tom said. "They is a whole country moving. We're moving, too."
2: "Well, suppose all these here folks and everybody, suppose they can't get no jobs out there."
0: "Well, goddamn it," Tom cried, "how'd I know? I'm just putting one foot in front of the other. I'd done it at Mac for 4 years, just marching in cell in and out cell and in mess and out mess. Jesus Christ, I thought it'd be something different when I come out. Couldn't think of nothing in there. Now she goes stir-happy, and now you can't think of nothing." He turned on Casey. "This here Baron went out. We didn't know it was going, so we didn't worry none. Now she's out, we'll fix her. And by Christ, that goes for the rest of it. I ain't going to worry. I can't do it. This here little piece of iron and Babbitt, see it? You see it? Well, that's the only goddamn thing in the world I got on my mind. I wonder where the hell Al is." Casey said, "Now look, Tom." "Oh, what the hell? So goddamn hard to say anything."
2: Tom lifted the mud pack from his hand and threw it on the ground. The edge of the wound was lined with dirt. He glanced over to the preacher.
0: "You're fixing to make a speech," Tom said. "Well, go ahead. I like speeches. Warden used to make speeches all the time. Didn't do us no harm. He got a hell of a bang out of it. What are you trying to roll out?"
2: Casey picked the backs of his long, knotty fingers.
0: "They's stuff going on, and they's folks doing things. And them people laying one foot down in front of the other, like you says, they ain't thinking where they're going, like you says. But they're all laying them down in the same direction, just the same. And if you listen, you hear a moving and a sneaking and a rustling and a restlessness. They's stuff going on that folks doing it don't know nothing about yet. They're going to come something out of these folks going west, out of their farms, left lonely. There's coming a thing that's going to change the whole country."
2: Tom said, "I'm still laying down my dogs one at a time."
0: "Yeah. But when a fence comes up at you, you got to climb that fence."
2: "I climb fences when I got fences to climb," said Tom.
0: Casey sighed. "It's the best way, I got to agree, but they's different kind of folks. There's folks like me that climbs fences that ain't even strung up yet and can't help it."
2: "Ain't that Al coming?" Tom asked.
0: "Yeah, looks like."
2: Tom stood up and wrapped the connecting rod in both halves of the bearing in the piece of sack. "Want to make sure I get the same," he said. Truck pulled alongside the road and Al leaned out the window. Tom said,
0: "You was a hell of a long time. How far did you go?"
2: Al sighed. "Got the rod out?"
0: "Yeah,"
2: Tom held up the sack. "Babbitt just broke down."
0: "Well, it wasn't no fault of mine," said Al.
2: "No.
0: Where'd you take the folks?"
2: "Well, we had a mess," Al said. "Grandma got to bellering, and that set Rose Sharon off, and she bellered some and got her head under the mattress and bellered, and Grandma, she was just laying back her jaw and baying like a moonlight hound dog. Seems like Grandma ain't got no sense no more, like a little baby. Don't speak to nobody, don't seem to recognize nobody, just talks on like she's talking to Grandpa."
0: We're not talking to Grandpa at the moment. We're just taking a break because it's 30 minutes after the hour on Sun Sounds of Arizona.
2: We are reading The Grapes of Wrath by John Steinbeck. And they're out there in New Mexico, and everybody's kind of losing their head. "Where'd you leave him?" Tom insisted. "Well, we came to camp, got shade and water and pipes. Cost $0.50 a day to stay there. But everybody's so goddamn tired and wore out and miserable, they stayed there. Ma says they got a cause. Grandma's so tired and wore out. Wilson's tent up and got our tarp for a tent, and I think Grandma gone nuts." Tom looked toward the lowering sun. "Casey," he said, "somebody got to stay with this car. She'll get stripped. You just as soon?" "Sure, I'll stay." Al took a paper bag from the seat. "This here's some bread and meat Ma sent, and I got a jug of water here." "Well, she don't forget nobody," said Casey. Tom got in beside Al. "Look," he said, "we'll get back just as soon as we can, but we can't tell how long." "I'll be here." "All right, don't make no speeches to yourself. Get going, Al." The truck moved off in the late afternoon. "He's a nice fellow," Tom said. "He thinks about stuff all the time." "Well, hell, if you've been a preacher, I guess you got to. Pa's all mad about it cost 50 cents just to camp under a tree. You can't see that no ways. Setting a cussing. Says next thing they'll sell you a little tank of air. But Ma says they got to be near shade and water because of Grandma." The truck rattled along the highway, and now that it was unloaded, every part of it rattled and clashed. The sideboard of the bed and the cut body. It rode hard and light. Al put it up to 38 miles an hour, and the engine clattered heavily, and a blue smoke of burning oil drifted up through the floorboards. "Cut her down some," Tom said. "You're going to burn her right down to the hubcaps. What's eating on Grandma?" "Oh, I don't know. Remember the last couple of days she's been airy-nairy, saying nothing to nobody? Well, she's yelling and talking plenty now, only she's talking to Grandpa. Yelling at him, kind of scary, too. You can almost see him a-sitting there, grinning at her the way he always done, a-fingering himself and grinning. Seems like she sees him a-sitting there, too. She's just giving him hell. Say, Pa, he give me $20 to hand you. He don't know how much you're going to need. Ever seen Ma stand up to him like she done today?" "Not as I remember. I sure did pick a nice time to get paroled. I figured I was going to lay around and get up late and eat a lot when I came home. I was going out and dance, and I was going to go tomcatting, and here I ain't had time to do none of them things." Al said, "Well, I forgot. Ma gave me a lot of stuff to tell you. She says don't drink nothing and don't get in no arguments and don't fight nobody, because she says she's scared you'll get sitting back." "Well, she got plenty to get worked up about without me giving her no trouble," said Tom. "Well, we could get a couple of beers, can't we? I'm just a raving for a beer." "I don't know," said Tom. "Pa'd crap a litter of lizards if we buy beers." "Well, look, Tom, I got $6. You and me could get a couple of pints and go down the line. Don't nobody know I got that $6. Christ, we could have a hell of a time for ourselves." "Keep a jack," Tom said. "When we get out to the coast, you and me will take her and we'll raise hell. But maybe when we're working," he turned the seat. "I didn't think you was a fella to go down the line. I figured you was talking him out of it." "Well, hell, I don't know nobody here. If I'm going to ride around much, I'm going to get married. I'm going to have me a hell of a time when we get to California." "Hope so," said Tom. "Well, you ain't sure of nothing no more." "No, I ain't sure of nothing. When you killed that fella, did you ever dream about it or anything? Did it worry you?" "No." "Well, didn't you never think about it?" "Sure. I was sorry because he was dead." "You didn't take no blame to yourself?" "No. I done my time, and I done my own time." "Was it awful bad there?" Tom said nervously, "Look, Al, I done my time, and now it's done. I don't want to do it over and over. There's a river up ahead, and there's a town. Let's just try and get a Conrad and the hell with the rest of it." "Ma's awful partial to you," said Al. "She mourned when you was gone, done it all to herself, kind of crying down inside of her throat. We could tell what she was thinking about, though." Tom pulled his cap down low over his eyes. "Now look here, Al. Suppose we talk about some other stuff." "Well, I was just telling you what Ma done." "I know. I know. But I'd rather not. I'd rather just lay one foot down in front of the other. Al relapsed into an insulted silence. "I'm just trying to tell you," he said after a moment. Tom looked at him, and Al kept his eyes straight ahead. The light and truck bounced noisily along. Tom's long lips drew from his teeth, and he laughed softly. "I know you was, Al. Maybe I'm kind of stir nuts. I'll tell you about it sometime, maybe. You see, it's just something you want to know. Kind of interesting. But I got a kind of funny idea the best thing would be if I just forget about it for a while. Maybe in a little while it won't be that way. Right now, when I think about it, my guts gets all droopy and nasty feeling. Look here, Al. I'll tell you one thing. The jailhouse is just a kind of way of driving a guy slowly nuts, see? And they go nuts. And you see them and hear them. And pretty soon you don't know if you're nuts or not. When they get to screaming in the night, sometimes you think it's you doing the screaming. Sometimes it is. Al said, "Oh, well, I won't talk about it no more, Tom." 30 days is all right, Tom said. And 180 days is all right. But over a year? I don't know. There's something about it that ain't like nothing else in the world. Something screwy about it. Something screwy about the whole idea of locking people up. Oh, the hell with it. I don't want to talk about it. Look at the sun flashing on them windows. The truck drove to the service station belt, and there on the right-hand side of the road was a wrecking yard. An acre lot surrounded by a high barbed wire fence, a corrugated iron shed in front with used tires piled up by the doors and price marked. Behind the shed there was a little shack built of scrap lumber and pieces of tin. The windows were windshields built into the walls. In the grassy lot the wrecks lay, cars with twisted stove-in noses, wounded cars lying on their sides with the wheels gone, engines rusting on the ground and against the shed. Great pile of junk, fenders and truck sides, wheels and axles, and over the whole lot a spirit of decay, of mold and rust, twisted iron, half-gutted engines, a mass of derelicts. Al drove the truck up on the oily ground in front of the shed. Tom got out and looked in the dark doorway. "Don't see nobody," he said. He called, "Anybody here?" Jesus, I hope they got a 25 Dodge. Behind the shed, a door banged. A specter of a man came through the dark shed. Thin, dirty, oily skin tight against stringy muscles. One eye was gone, and the raw, uncovered socket squirmed with eye muscles when his good eye moved. His jeans and shirt were thick and shiny with old grease, and his hands cracked and lined and cut. His heavy, pouting underlip hung out sullenly. Tom asked, "You the boss?" The one eye glared. "I work for the boss," he said suddenly. "What you want?" "Got a wrecked 25 Dodge? We need a Conrad." "Well, I don't know. The boss were here, he could tell you. But he ain't here. He's went home." "Can we look and see?" The man blew his nose in the palm of his hand and wiped his hand on his trousers. "You from hereabouts?" "Come from east, going west." "Well, look around then. Burn the goddamn place down for all I care." "Look like you don't love your boss none." The man shambled close, his one eye flaring. "I hate him," he said. "I hate the son of a bitch. Gone home now, gone home to his house." The words fell stumbling out. "He got away. He got away a picking a fella and a tearing a fella. He, the son of a bitch, got a girl 19, pretty. Says to me, 'How'd you like to marry her?' Says that right to me. And tonight says, 'There's a dance. How'd you like to go?' Me. He says it to me." Tears formed in his eyes and tears dripped from the corner of the red eye socket. "Someday, by God, someday I'm going to have a pipe wrench in my pocket. And when he says them things, he looks at my eye, and I'm just going to take his head right down to off his neck with that wrench, a little piece at a time." He panted with his fury. "Little piece at a time, right off down his neck." Sun disappeared behind the mountains. Al looked in the lot of wrecked cars. "Over there, look, Tom. That there looks like a 25 or 26. Tom turned to the one-eyed man. "Mind if we look?" "Hell no. Take any goddamn thing you want." They walked, threading their way among the dead automobiles to a rusting sedan, resting on flat tires. "Sure, it's a 25, Al cried. "Can we yank off the pan, mister?" Tom kneeled down and looked under the car. "Pan's off already. One rod's been took. Looks like one gone." He wriggled under the car. "Get a crank and turn her over, Al." He worked the rod against the shaft. Pretty much froze with grease. Al turned the crank slowly. "Easy," Tom called. He picked a splinter of wood from the ground and scraped the cake of grease from the bearing and the bearing bolts. How is she for tight? Al asked. Well, she's a little loose, but not bad. Well, how is she for wore? Got plenty of shim. Ain't been all took up. Yeah, she's okay. Turn her over easy now. Get her down easy. There. Now, run over to the truck and get some tools. The one-eyed man said, I'll get you a box of tools. He shuffled off among the rusty cars, and in a moment he came back with a tin box of tools. Tom dug out a socket wrench and handed it to Al. Well, you take her off. Don't lose no shims, and don't let the bolts get away. Keep track of the cotter pins. Hurry up. Light's getting dim. Al crawled under the car. We ought to get us a set of socket wrenches, he called. Can't get in no place with a monkey wrench. Yell out if you want a hand, Tom said. The one-eyed man stood helplessly by. I'll help you if you want, he said. Know what the son of a bitch done? He come by and he got on white pants and he says, come on, let's go out to my yacht. By God, I'll whang him someday, he breathed heavily. I ain't been out with a woman since I lost my eye. And he says stuff like that. Big tears cut channels in the dirt beside his nose. Tom said impatiently, well, why don't you roll on? Got no guards to keep you here. Yeah, that's easy to say. Ain't so easy to get a job, not for one-eyed man. Tom turned on him. Now, looky here, fella. You got that eye wide open. And you're dirty, you stink. You're just asking for it. You like it. Let you feel sorry for yourself. Of course you can't get no woman with that empty eye flapping around. Put something over it and wash your face. You ain't hitting nobody with no pipe wrench. I tell you, one eye fella got a hard road, man. Said can't see stuff the way other fellas can. Can't see how far off a thing is. Everything's just flat. Tom said, you're full of crap. Well, I noted one-legged whore one time. Think she was taking two bits in an alley? No, by God, she's getting half a dollar extra. She says, how many one-legged women you slept with? None. She says, okay, she says, you got something pretty special here, and it's going to cost you half a buck extra. And by God, she was getting them, too. And the fellas coming out thinking they're pretty lucky. She says, she's good luck. And I knowed a humpback in the place I was. Made his whole living let people rub his bump for luck. Jesus Christ, and all you got is one eye gone? The man said stumblingly, well, Jesus, you see somebody edge away from you and it gets into you. Well, cover it up then, God damn it. You're sticking it out like a cow's ass. You like to feel sorry for yourself. There ain't nothing the matter with you. Buy yourself some white pants. You getting drunk and crying in your bed? I'll bet. Need any help, Al? No, said Al. I got this here bearing loose, just trying to work the piston down. Well, don't bang yourself, said Tom. The one-eyed man said softly, think somebody like me? Why, sure, said Tom. Tell them your dong's growed since you lost your eye. Where are you fellas going? California? Whole family? Going to get work out there. What, you think a fellow like me could get work? Black patch on my eye? Well, why not? You ain't no cripple. Well, could I catch a ride with you fellas? Christ, no. We're so goddamn full now we can't move. You get out some other way. Fix up one of these here wrecks and go out by yourself. Well, maybe I will, by God, said the one-eyed man. There was a clash of metal. I got her, Al called. We'll bring her out. Let's look at her. Al handed him the piston, connecting rod, and the lower half of the bearing. Tom wiped the Babbitt surface and sighted along it sideways. Looks okay to me, he said. Say, by God, if we had a light, we could get this here in tonight. Say, Tom, Al said, I've been thinking. We got no ring clamps. Going to be a job getting them rings in, especially underneath. Tom said, you know, a fellow told me one time you wrap some fine brass wire around the ring to hold her. Yeah, but how are you going to get the wire off? You don't get her off. She melts off and don't hurt nothing. Well, copper wire would be better. Ain't strong enough, said Tom. He turned to the one-eyed man. Got any fine brass wire? I don't know. Think there's a spool somewhere. Where'd you think a fella could get one of them black patches one-eye fellas wear? Well, I don't know, said Tom. Let's see if you can find that wire. In the iron shed, they dug through boxes until they found the spool.
0: Tom set the rod in a vise and carefully wrapped the wire around the piston rings, forcing them deep into their slots, and where the wire was twisted, he hammered it flat. Then he turned the piston and tapped the wire all around until it cleared the piston wall. He ran his finger up and down to make sure the rings were wire were flush with the wall. It was getting dark in the shed. One-eyed man brought a flashlight and shone its beam on the work. "There she is," said Tom. "Say, what'll you take for that light?" "Well, it ain't much good. Got 15 cents of new batteries. You can have her for, 35 cents. "Okay, and what we owe you for this here conrod and piston?" The one-eyed man rubbed his forehead with a knuckle and a line of dirt peeled off. "Well, sir, I just don't know. If the boss was here, he'd go to a parts book and he'd find out how much is the new one, and while you was working, he'd be finding out how bad you're hung up and how much jack you got, and then he'd, well, say it's $8 in the part book, he'd make a price of $5. And if you put up a squawk, you'd get it for $3. You say it's all me, but by God, he's a son of a bitch. Figures out how bad you need it. I seen him get more for a ring gear than he'd give for the whole car. Yeah, but how much am I going to give you for this here? About $1, I guess. All right, and I'll give you a quarter for this here socket wrench. Make it twice as easy. Hand it over the silver. Thank you. And cover up that goddamn eye. Tom and Al got in the truck. It was deep dusk. Al started the motor and turned on the lights. "So long, Tom Kyle. See you maybe in California." They turned across the highway and started back. The one-eyed man watched them go, and then he went through the iron shed to his shack behind. It was dark inside, and he felt his way to the mattress on the floor. He stretched out and cried in his bed. The cars whizzing by on the highway only strengthened the walls of his loneliness. Tom said, "If you told me we'd get this here thing and get her in tonight, I'd have said you was nuts." "We'll get her in all right," said Al. "You got to do her, though." "I'd be scared. I'd get her too tight and she'd burn out, or too loose and she'd hammer out." "Well, I'll stick her in," said Tom. "If she goes out again, she goes out. I got nothing to lose." Al peered into the dust. The lights made no impression on the gloom, but ahead the eyes of a hunting cat flashed green in the reflection of the lights. "Well, you sure give that fella hell," Al said. "Sure did tell him where to lay down his dogs." "Well, goddammit, he was asking for it. Just patting himself because he got one eye, putting all the blame on his eye. He's a lazy, dirty son of a bitch. Maybe he could snap out of it if he knowed people was wise to him." Tom said. Al said, "Tom, it wasn't nothing. I done burned out that bearing." Tom was silent for a moment then. "I'm going to take a fall out of you, Al. You just scrabbling ass over it. Tit fear somebody's going to pin some blame on you. I know what's the matter. Young fella all full of piss and vinegar. Want to be a hell of a guy all the time. But goddammit, Al, don't keep your guard up when nobody ain't sparring with you. You going to be all right." Al did not answer him. He looked straight ahead. The truck rattled and banged over the road. A cat whipped out of the side of the road, and Al swerved to hit it, but the wheels missed, and the cat leaped into the grass. "Nearly got him," said Al. "Say, Tom, you heard Connie talking about how he's going to study nights? I've been thinking maybe I'd study nights, too. You know, radio, television, diesel engines. Fella might get started that way." "Might," said Tom. "Figure out how much they're going to sock you for the lessons first, and figure out if you're going to study them. There was fellas taking them mail lessons in McAllister, and I never knowed one of them that finished up. Got sick of it and let them slide." "Well, God Almighty, we forgot to get something to eat." "Well, Ma sent down plenty. Preacher couldn't eat it all. Be some left. I wonder how long it'll take us to get to California." "Christ, I don't know. Just plug away at her." They fell into silence, and the dark came, and the stars were sharp and white. Casey got out of the back seat of the Dodge and strolled to the side of the road when the truck pulled up. "I never expected you so soon," he said. Tom gathered the parts and the piece of sacking on the floor. "We was lucky," he said. "Got a flashlight, too. Going to fix her right up." "You forgot to take your dinner," said Casey. "I'll get it when I finish. Here, Al. Pull off the road a little more. Come hold the light for me." He went directly to the Dodge and crawled under on his back. Al crawled under on his belly and directed the beam of the flashlight. "Not my eyes. There. Put her up." Tom worked a piston up into the cylinder, twisting and turning. The brass wire caught a little on the cylinder wall. With a quick push, he forced it past the rings. Lucky she's loose. Her compression had stopped her. Think she's going to work all right. Hope that wire don't clog the ring, said Al. Well, that's why I hammered her flat. She won't roll off. Think she'll just melt out and maybe give the walls a brass plate. Think she might score the walls? Tom laughed. Jesus Christ, them walls can take it. She's drinking oil like a gopher hole already. Little more ain't going to hurt none. He worked the rod down over the shaft and tested the lower half. She'll take some shim, he said. Casey?
2: Yeah.
0: I'm taking up this here bearing now. Get out to that crank and turn her over slow when I tell you. You tighten the bolts. Now, over slow. And as the angular shaft turned, he worked the bearing against it. Too much shim, Tom said. Hold it, Casey! Took out the bolts and removed thin shims from each side and put the bolts back. Try again, Casey. He worked the rod again. She's a little bit loose yet. What if she'd be too tight if I took out more shim? I'll try her. Again, he removed the bolts and took out another pair of the thin strips. Now try her, Casey. Well, that looks good, said Al. Tom called. She any harder to turn, Casey? No, don't think so. Well, I think she's snug here. I hope to God she is. Can't hone no babbitt without tools. This here socket wrench makes her a hell of a lot easier. Al said, boss of that yard going to be pretty mad when he looks for that size socket and she ain't there. Well, that's his screwing, said Tom. We didn't steal her. He tapped the cotter pins in and bent the ends out. I think that's good. Look, Casey, you hold the light while me and Al get this here pan up. Casey knelt down and took out the flashlight. He kept the beam on the working hands as they patted the gasket gently in place and lined the holes with the pan bolts. The two men strained at the weight of the pan, caught the end bolts, and then set in the others, and when they were all engaged, Tom took them up little by little until the pan settled evenly in against the gasket. He tightened hard against the nuts. I guess that's her, Tom said. He tightened the oil cap and looked carefully up at the pan, took the light and searched the ground. There she is. Let's get the oil back in her. They crawled out and poured the bucket of oil back in the crankcase. Tom inspected the gasket for leaks. Okay, Al. Turn her over, he said. Al got in the car and stepped on the starter. The motor caught with a roar. Blue smoke poured from the exhaust pipe. Throttle down, Tom shouted. She'll burn oil till that wire goes. Getting thinner now. As the motor turned over, he listened carefully. Put up the spark and let her idle. He listened again. Okay, Al, turn her off. Think we've done her. Where's that meat now? Well, you make a darn good mechanic, Al said. Well, why not? I worked in the shop a year. We'll take her good and slow for a couple hundred miles, give her a chance to work in. They wiped their grease-covered hands on bunches of weeds and finally rubbed them on their trousers. They fell hungrily on the boiled pork and swigged some water from the bottle. I like to starve, said Al. What are we going to do now, go on to the camp? Oh, I don't know, said Tom. Maybe they'd charge us an extra half buck. Let's go and talk to the folks. Tell them we're fixed. They want to sock us extra. We'll move on. Folks want to know. Jesus, I'm glad Ma stopped us this afternoon. Look around with the light, Al. See, we don't leave nothing. Get that socket wrench in. We may need her again. Al searched the ground with the flashlight. Don't see nothing. All right. I'll drive her. You bring the truck, Al. Tom started the engine. The preacher got in the car. Tom moved slowly, keeping the engine at a low speed, and Al followed in the truck. He crossed a shallow ditch, crawling in low gear. Tom said, these here Dodges can pull a house in low gear. She sure ratioed down. Good thing for us. I want to break that bearing in easy. On the highway, the Dodge moved along slowly. The 12-volt headlights threw a short blob of yellowish light on the pavement. Casey turned to Tom. Funny how you fellas can fix a car. Just light right in and fix her. I couldn't fix no car, not even now when I seen you do it. Well, you got to grow into her when you're a little kid, Tom said. It ain't just knowing, it's more than that. Kids now can tear down a car without even thinking about it. A jackrabbit got caught in the lights, and he bounced along ahead, cruising easily, his great ears flopping with every jump. Now and then he tried to break off the road, but the wall of darkness thrust him back. Far ahead, bright headlights appeared and bore down on them. The rabbit hesitated, faltered, and turned and bolted towards the lesser lights of the Dodge. There was a soft, small jolt as he went under the wheels. The oncoming car swished by. Well, we sure squashed him, said Casey, Tom said. Some fellows like to hit him.
2: giving little shakes every time. Car sounds okay. Them rings must have broke loose by now. She ain't smoking so bad. Well, you done a nice job, said Casey. A small wooden house dominated the campground, and on the porch of the house, a gasoline lantern hissed and threw its white glare in a great circle. Half a dozen tents were pitched near the house, and cars stood beside the tents. Cooking for the night was over, but the coals of the campfire still glowed on the ground by the camping places. A group of men had gathered at the porch where the lantern burned, and their faces were strong and muscled under the harsh white light, light that threw black shadows of their hats over their foreheads and eyes and made their chins seem to jut out. They sat on the steps, and some stood on the ground, resting their elbows on the porch floor. The proprietor, a sullen, lanky man, sat in a chair on the porch, and he leaned back against the wall, and he drummed his fingers on his knees. Inside the house, a kerosene lamp turned, but its thin light was blasted by the hissing glare of the gasoline lantern. A gathering of men surrounded the proprietor.
1: Tom drove the Dodge to the side of the road and parked. Al drove through the gate in the truck. No need to take her in, Tom said. He got out and walked through the gate to the white glare of the lantern.
2: We're in the white glare of 3 minutes till the hour, and so we have finished our reading for tonight of Part 8 of The Grapes of Wrath. Thank you for joining us on Book World. This is Frank Williams.
1: And Harlene Marley.
2: And we wish you a good night.
1: Good night.
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2: Kirin's The Spell of Noan, written and narrated by James D. Priest.
3: Celerud eyed her inquisitively, then said,
4: "You like Shulatum, not eat animal."
3: The wrinkled one glanced at Brahms, and they engaged in a lively conversation, Boros and the others joining in until Celerud looked back at Deliani.
4: "But you different from Shulatum. Smell same but talk different. Wear different clothes. What eat?"
3: "Almost anything from the forest," said the Kirin. "Honey, berries, seeds, mushrooms, clover, nuts, almost anything but meat." Glancing at the others, Celerud said a few words in their harsh tongue. Though not finished with their meal, all but the wrinkled one rose and filed out of the room without a word, each taking whatever morsels were left in front of them. Alone with the tribe's obvious leader, Deliani didn't know what to expect.
4: "Come house, mine," said Celerud, rising and moving around the circular table to the Kirin.
3: The old one helped her to her feet, and on the way out handed her the torch. They moved down a hallway until Celerud motioned her to enter another room. It was larger than the last, and a collection of bones was tossed in a corner. A few low stones were positioned on the floor. "For sitting," thought Deliani. Spread on the floor on one side of the room was an animal pelt. "For sleeping," she thought. The wrinkled one took the dwindling flame from the Kirin's hand, placing it on the floor against a wall, then gestured toward a stone.
4: "Sit."
3: The Kirin did, the old one sitting down opposite her.
4: "Know your food, Grigla Cave," said Celerud.
3: "How long has it been since I lost my way?" wondered Deliani. "Part of a day? Several days?" It wasn't important, because the Grigla's next statement gave the Kirin more reason for hope than anything since her ordeal began.
4: "Take you, Shulatum Cave."
3: Deliani could hardly believe her ears, yet reveled in what she heard. "Is it true? I must believe it, or at least act like I do. Thank you. That's exactly what I want. But I must take the raven with me. Where is she?"
4: "Safe. Not come this cave. Not bird or animal, unless dead, then food."
3: Though heartened, Deliani had a gnawing suspicion these meat-eaters might find Manet too tempting to resist. "When may I see her?"
4: "No see. Bird safe. Not come here."
3: "May I visit her? She's my close companion, a friend. She might be doing badly without me."
4: "Far, not need go."
3: Not wanting to irritate the old Grigla, and hoping it would remain cooperative, Deliani stopped asking about Manet. "Where does your food come from?"
4: "Go outside night. See good. Find. Kill. Good hunter."
3: Then the wrinkled one revealed something surprising.
4: "You woman, Kinnan. Brahms, Boros, smell, find out. I woman, too. Woman leader of Grigla."
3: She gave forth a series of deep, undulating sounds that echoed through the grotto.
4: "Not young woman like you. I old, used woman leader of Grigla."
3: Kinnan, thought Deliani. She can't pronounce the word Kirin. Deliani hadn't thought of these creatures as having gender, female or male. They were simply mysterious, astounding, frightening things. Able to see in the dark, they rescued her from the water and the blackness of her imprisonment when she had almost given up hope. unless she survived the waterfall, a nearly suicidal gamble. Without their help, she would still be lost. Or did they rescue her? She presumed so, but now asked.
4: Brahms, said Silarud, pull you out.
3: I'm grateful indeed for what Brahms did. Silarud's voice was similar to the others, including Brahms and Boros. Except for her aged skin and longer tusks, the wrinkled one looked like, sounded like, and was dressed like all the rest. What were Brahms and Boros, wondered Deliani, male or female? Again, she asked.
4: Brahms man Grigla, Boros man Grigla, said Silarud,
3: and pouring forth from her came the same reverberating sound as before. The expression on her face didn't change, except for the mouth becoming slightly wider, but Deliani suspected this was Grigla laughter. She wondered why Silarud was the only one who had talked with her. How did you learn Ruvan? You live close to the Shillitoes. Did you learn it from them? Silarud was leader of her tribe. Deliani wondered whether she had ever met Lenara, another woman leader, and asked about this also. Her hostess's expression remained the same, but the Kirin sensed her recent questions had put an end to laughter, Grigla or otherwise. The old one stared through large, unblinking eyes slightly open and began a tale her visitor would never forget. The old one stared through large, unblinking eyes slightly open and began a tale her visitor would never forget.
4: Kinnan no

0: Why is this aged Grigla all at once angry and hostile toward Kirin's, even though Brahms saved my life? Not able to understand what the old one meant about the cave, Deliani timidly asked again about the Shillitoes. The old woman seemed to sift through her vocabulary, selecting words carefully. And gradually and painstakingly, from the teller's mouth came an incredible story. At first, because of her broken ruvan and what she seemed to be saying, Deliani couldn't believe what she was hearing. Yet ultimately, what came across was the picture of a struggle, very long ago, between rival factions, two races, a struggle of life and death. One group, which Deliani assumed were the Grigla's ancestors, had dwelled in a home they loved, strenuously improving it with their hands and with blood, sweat, and tears. They lived there contentedly for many years, many hundreds of years, but one day the other faction invaded their settlement and privacy. Initially, it wasn't a violent invasion in the sense of physical fighting, but it felt violent to the Grigla's, and was sudden and terrifying, because an element was introduced that rendered them helpless. They were driven by it from their home, their peaceful habitat, and never lived there again. Silarud stopped and looked at the floor, and Deliani finally asked, "Who were the invaders, and what drove your people away?" The old woman looked into the Kirin's eyes.
1: "Fire make Grigla go. Grigla remember."
0: An unknown disaster had befallen the other race. They came seeking a new place to live and found the Grigla's quiet space. Not knowing anyone lived there, first one came, then many, all bringing fire, and the Grigla's had no defense. That cave now occupied by Shillito Kirin's was once the dark, peaceful haven of Grigla's.
1: "Grigla no like fire," said Silarud. "Go from cave. Kinnan stay."
0: Scenes of light-sensitive Grigla's shielding giant eyes and fleeing from the brilliance of Kirin torches flashed through Deliani's mind. What a tragedy, she thought, and found herself feeling guilty for something occurring eons ago because Kirin's caused the dreadful eviction. What disaster, she wondered, had befallen the Kirin's to make them leave their previous home and take over the cave? How much of that complex cave is the result of Grigla building, and how much was done by Shillitoes? Knowing what she did now, she felt quite differently about the cave. She still wondered why this Grigla spoke Ruvan. "Are you the only one who speaks our tongue?"
1: "I and son Byros, only Grigla say Kinnan word. Talk to Kinnan sometime, need Kinnan word. I die, Byros say Kinnan word."
0: Deliani had met Boros, but not Byros. Are they one and the same, she wondered, the name pronounced slightly differently? It was a matter that would soon be clarified. "When he dies," said Deliani, "who will talk to Kirin's?"
1: "He teach son, daughter. For many family time, many parent, many genin, how say?
0: Generations.
1: Many genidation, Grigla leader family talk Kinnan. Leader say Kinnan word, teach son, daughter. When I girl, father teach."
0: She struck her breast, then finally answered a question posed earlier.
1: "Go with father, meet Shillitum. Kinnan girl there with her father. Name Lanada, never see again. We live, they live."
0: They met after all, thought Deliani. Would it help if they met again? But in these precarious circumstances, she made no mention of it. "How many Grigla's are there?" she asked, "outside of your tribe?"
1: "Not know, but many in past. Many more live here in past. Now know only us Grigla."
0: "Rather than venturing elsewhere, your ancestors remained here

0: in the tunnels near the cave? Again came the low, resounding sound Deliani thought to be Grigla laughter.
1: Where go? Outside? There, great fire in sky. Kinnan like. Great fire blind, Grigla. Find tunnel. Dig tunnel.
0: She gestured toward the passageways all around.
1: Some before, some after Shulatum come. Stay here. Always hope live again Grigla cave. Not go if fire live here. Long ago many Grigla try go cave. Kinnan use fire. We come back here. Wait, Kinnan leave and go again live near great fire. Then Grigla go our old home.
0: How incredible, thought Deliani, that I so require light, and these creatures who rescued me can't endure it. She was puzzled by what Silarud meant about Shilato's living near a great fire, but had other questions. If you don't like Kirin's, why did Brahms save me from the water, which I might never have gotten out of myself?
1: Your talk close different, Kinnan different, not Shulatum. We not see before. Brahms see you trouble, save you, bring here.
0: Deliani recalled the Shulato's voices, so mellow, except those of Issar and Lenara, and so enticing. Mine must indeed be different, she thought. Looking down at her tattered gown, she marveled that these beings could tell the difference between her garments and Shulato's in complete darkness. If your people and the Shulato's are such enemies, why don't you attack them when they're in the dark passageways? They can't see you.
1: No kill, Shulatum. If do, they come with fire.
0: Then why don't the Shulatos light all the corridors with torches, like the one Brahms gave me, but much brighter? The tunnel leading to the waterfall had many old torches on the walls. Thinking of that tunnel, Deliani remembered the stairway at its end, leading nowhere, and asked about it.
1: Steps you find made by Kinnan. Go into cave. Kinnan use steps, bring fire, many Grigla tunnel. Grigla wait, kill fire when Kinnan go. Long ago, Grigla close hole, top of steps. Kinnan come again, new way, bring more fire. Grigla wait, kill all fire again.
0: The old one stopped and looked Deliani in the eye.
1: But long ago, learn, cannot kill all fire in cave, and long ago, stop, try.
0: And there it was, suddenly and sadly, plain for the Kirin to see. Here were two factions, Kirin's and Grigla's, who for hundreds of years, perhaps thousands, had lived next to each other, barely communicating, maintaining an unwritten, uneasy truce. The Grigla's not allowing their tunnels to be lighted, the Shulato's not tolerating attacks on their tribesmen. But it must not always have been that way. In the past, Grigla's attacked Shulato's who retaliated with fire. The stairway she climbed, once a direct route to the tunnels, was used by Shulato's to bring torches, a situation so intolerable for the Grigla's that they found a means to seal it off. I knew the stairway was Kirin made, thought Deliani, but could never have imagined it being used for that. What was initially a war of fear and intimidation must have turned violent. She pictured battles that must have raged next to the underground waterfall while the stairway was being constructed and when it was sealed off. Many more Grigla's existed then, she thought. Perhaps they are now a dying race. Helpless in the light of day, they stopped trying to recapture their cave, patiently awaiting the day its brightness was extinguished and it was theirs again. And the Shulatos had been cave dwellers so long they had probably lost their skills and appetite for outdoor living, if that's where they came from, and were hardly inclined to move. All pieces of the puzzle were in place, save one. What caused the Shillitoes to seek a new home in the first place? Asked Deliani.
1: Not know, said Silarud. Not remembered.
0: Deliani had gleaned as much information from the wrinkled Grigla as she felt comfortable doing. What an innocent and marvelous existence we had, she caught herself using the past tense. In the woods at home, among the forest's flowers and trees. Why does it take a quest like ours to teach us that?
1: You hungry, said the old one. Need rest, kin and food. Take you cave.
0: Getting to her feet, she went to the chamber's entrance and boomed a command, then returned and sat down. Brahms appeared in the doorway, and a brief conversation followed. He left and returned shortly with another Grigla. Turning to Deliani, Silarud gestured toward the new one.
1: Byros, son, next leader when old, used mother die. Byros, speak Kenan word. Take you cave.
0: Go, said the wrinkled one, motioning Deliani toward Byros. Knowing these creatures' uncomfortable predicament, and that they had saved her life, Deliani was moved at the prospect of leaving them, especially this woman. Yet she was eager to return to the cave, and, if they were still there, her friends. What about my bird?
1: Not worry, said Silarud.
0: Deliani was quiet. Thank you for everything, she said. She turned to Brahms. Thank you for saving my life. Looking puzzled, he glanced at Silarud, who apparently translated in their language. Deliani arose from her seat, and in doing so, realized how exhausted she was from lack of sleep, hunger, and worry. Going to the seated old woman, she touched the rough cloth covering her head. I'll think of you, said the Kirin. I'll never forget you. Silarud watched as Deliani picked up her meager torch and moved toward Byros, then disappeared through the doorway and was gone. Moving down the dusky passageway, the Kirin knew her fate was in the hands of the being accompanying her. Though he was Silarud's son, she didn't know him, and shivered, wondering whether she was finally being led toward Manet and the cave's brightness and freedom at last, or into some new, unpredictable and hazardous misadventure. Chapter 45.
2: We must be allowed to join the search, demanded Spekeren. Deliani is a member of our party, and we have Bird Ilan.
0: The ancient Lenara was equally emphatic.
3: Your place is here. You don't know where to look. You'd get lost and lead us into a worse predicament. Our searchers would be looking for you.
0: Your arguments are sound, Spekeren was forced to admit, but just waiting is torture. They were in the Farinan, the queen sitting on a stool near Tally's bed, Spekeren pacing, waiting for the last to awaken, if that was to happen, and for news of Deliani. Also present were Hutt, the Farinor, and one of his helpers. Most able-bodied Shillitoes had been dispatched to find the missing woman and her raven. Spekeren wished he knew how long she had been gone.
2: Time is impossible to estimate in this infernal place, he thought.
0: All the cave's charms had faded for him with Deliani's startling disappearance. Lenara was mired in her own troubled thoughts. She realized that these two visitors, because they had Bird Ilan, might be the only ones able to find the missing woman, should she be outside. But the old queen was hardly certain she was, considering it far more likely she wasn't far from where they were right now. Lenara had not mentioned to her visitors, nor had she any intention of doing so, that a series of numerous and complex passageways existed around the cave. The average Shillito was not acquainted with many corridors, though they were near the cave. When going outside or returning, they were instructed to remain only in commonly traveled tunnels. In these, they would be safe. Wandering farther afield might lead to danger. It was common knowledge that tribesmen in the past who ventured too far met with disturbing circumstances, but details were never given. Shillitoes today were unaware of the history and capabilities of beings dwelling in the tunnels.
3: "And that's exactly the way we'll keep it," thought Lenara,
0: her gaze trained upon the unmoving Tali. The queen feared Deliani had lost her way trying to get outside and was now in that dark, secret, subterranean wasteland. Lenara instructed her tribesmen to seek the woman and her bird, but only outdoors and in the well-known passageways. Alone with her dark thoughts, the old queen feared that if the lost woman was not found in those areas, her tribe might have to search hidden and unknown tunnels they never entered. Consideration of Runagar joining the traveler's quest had been put on hold. There was good reason Deliani didn't see him when gazing from on high toward the cave's floor. He was one of the searchers. For a long time, Spekeren stood on the Farinan's terrace, looking down on search parties leaving the cave, on Fox Island and on foot, through the same archway he and Deliani had entered the day before. Or was it the day before that, he wondered. Time means nothing now, and it seems far longer than 1 or 2 days.
3: "Attend to your lass," said Lenara tensely. "My kinsmen will make as thorough a search as they can."
0: Spekeren went to Tali. Hutt was already there, recalling with wonder the vision he had experienced riding with Runagar back to the cave. "Unfortunately, it's come to pass," he thought, "the vigil for Tali going on without Deliani." Having no idea how he could have known this, he thought about it over and over, gazing at his unconscious friend. Spekeren divided his time between the lass and the terrace. In his anxiety and exhaustion, on occasion he'd think he saw Deliani entering and be glad one more of his party had returned. But each time he was disappointed, his image a fond hope, and he would return unhappily to Tali. There he'd sometimes feel she was moving an arm or leg more meaningfully, or her breathing was different, and then realize nothing had changed. The arduous watch thus continued for the old magician, moving from one observation point to the other, his hopes high and always dashed. A lieutenant entered, stopping before the queen and speaking hastily in the local dialect. Looking grim, Lenara turned to Spekeren and spoke in Ruvan.
3: "No evidence of the missing woman was found. We looked outside because her raven is probably with her, and we searched tunnels. We might begin to look in areas more difficult to reach."
0: She turned to her lieutenant and used the home dialect. He gazed at her, as if trying to be certain what he heard, then turned on his heel and departed. She said no more to Spekeren, who wondered where they would look if they had already searched everywhere, but didn't ask. The vigil continued. Eventually, the queen suggested that, as long as no change had come in Tali, Spekeren and Hutt go to their chambers for a rest.
3: "I will summon you immediately," she said, "if anything happens with your girl or woman."
0: Reluctantly agreeing, Spekeren departed with the lad. Neither wanting to be alone, Hutt stayed in the magician's room, falling asleep in a chair, while Spekeren lay on the bed in fitful slumber. He awoke with a start, unsure how long he had been sleeping.
3: "It's impossible to tell time here," he grumbled, swinging his long feet over the edge of the bed and standing up.
0: He woke Hutt, and they climbed to the Farinan, where they found, to their disappointment, no change in Tali.
3: "No word of your woman has come," said Lenara,
0: still sitting on the stool, appearing not to have moved a muscle. The lieutenant hurried in and made a long-awaited report, and the queen translated for the anxious visitors.
3: "We have not found your woman."
0: She paused, then went on sternly in her reedy voice.
3: I have come to a difficult decision. We have searched far and wide, some places familiar, some not. But enough is enough. With the exception of sentries, I am bringing my tribesmen home.
4: Kirin's The Spell of Noan, written and narrated by James D. Priest.
0: To learn more about Kirin's, visit www.kirinbooks.com.
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1: Welcome, listeners, to the Christian Science Monitor News for Monday, June 29, 2026. I'm Mark Stengel for Mind's Eye, translating vision into audio. Today's first article is a Christian Science perspective from Alistair Budd. It's entitled, "The Law of Divine Truth Maintains Our Lives." Around the globe, people are seeking a deeper understanding of the nature and source of true health or wholeness. "I am the Lord that healeth thee," a verse from the Scriptures says. This verse affirms not only that Divine Spirit, a scriptural name for God, is the divine source of health, but that He maintains and sustains health too. Mary Baker Eddy is the discoverer and founder of Christian Science and the author of the Christian Science textbook, Science and Health with Key to the Scriptures. In her work titled Retrospection and Introspection, Mrs. Eddy says of her discovery of Christian Science, "I named it Christian because it is compassionate, helpful, and spiritual. The New Testament includes the account of a woman who had an issue of blood for 12 years, being healed when she touched the border of Christ Jesus' garment, when she came in contact with the Christ, the spiritual idea of God. The many healing works of Jesus, as recorded in the Gospels, provide evidence that God is the Lord that healeth thee. Christian Science teaches that the divine laws of truth and life, as demonstrated by Jesus and his disciples, continue to operate as an eternal, demonstrable science. Recently, I was dealing with symptoms of influenza and a sore throat. These persisted. When I awoke the following day, and although I was feeling uncomfortable, I began preparing for the work I needed to do that day. I felt confident that I could be healed by turning to God in quiet, expectant prayer, as I had done many times before. I considered the Lord's Prayer and its spiritual interpretation in the chapter titled Prayer in Science and Health. These lines were most helpful. And lead us not into temptation, but deliver us from evil. And God leadeth us not into temptation, but deliver us from sin, disease, and death. For thine is the kingdom, and the power, and the glory forever. For God is infinite, all power, all life, truth, love over all and all." I perceive that the Lord's Prayer is a profound affirmation of God's love and care for us. This prayer shifted my thought from seeing myself as susceptible to disease to an understanding of man's spiritual immunity from disease. Our true nature, or selfhood, is created by spirit and is wholly loved, complete, and sound. It is in the discovery of this spiritual identity that we find true health and holiness. I was soon free from all flu symptoms. I gave thanks to God for His unchanging goodness. An understanding of the all-encompassing law of spirit operating in our lives brings salvation, bountiful joy, and a deeper understanding of our wholeness as sons and daughters of God. The next article in your Christian Science Monitor News of Monday, June 29, 2026, comes from the editor of the Christian Science Monitor, Krista Case Bryant. Her article is entitled, "A Moment to Reflect on America's Ideals." America is at a pivotal moment. It's not just because the nation is marking 250 years since the founders signed the Declaration of Independence in a Philadelphia hall. It's also a moment in which many are deeply concerned about the direction of the country, its ideals, and how to best bring those out today. Those concerns echo from the rugged mountains of the West to the marble halls of Congress, from the crisp boundary waters in Minnesota to the humid Gulf Coast of Texas. Monitor reporters have scribbled down such sentiments as they crisscrossed the country in recent years, covering everything from agriculture to immigration to election security and integrity. Those scribbles have served as a seismograph of sorts, tracing the inflection points and rising intensity of the national conversation. Yet we often hear in our travels as well as interviews with historians that America has faced tough moments before. The Civil War, the Depression, the 1960s with its social ferment and strife over the Vietnam War. Writer Victoria Hoffman had such periods in mind as she searched for quotes about American ideals to highlight in this week's edition. A good thing to help us move forward is to look back at where we've been and where we can go, says Victoria, who chose quotes ranging from political philosopher Thomas Paine to former Secretary of State Condoleezza Rice. This is just reminding everybody that we're all here for the same purpose. We hope this issue gives you a moment to pause and reflect on America's history and ideals, from letters between John and Abigail Adams to a portrait of rugged self-reliance in Kentucky, harking back to 1776 to a tailor's work sewing reenactment costumes. In turn, we'd love to hear your reflections on this semi-quincentennial year. The next article in your Christian Science Monitor News of Monday, June 29, 2026, is entitled, A Tale of Two Revolutionary Tailors. As celebrations for America's 250th gear up, reenactors seek out artisans with mastery of historic garments. And this story is written by staff writer for the Christian Science Monitor, Kendra Norton-Beto. It began with a button and a loophole to the past. Henry Cook was a college student searching for his next adventure. In 1975, newly enlisted as a Minuteman reenactor, he learned to fire a musket and spent weekends helping to drive the occupying British out of Boston during bicentennial commemorations. These were the early days of the Living History movement in the United States. Enthusiasts devote their weekends to depicting the people and events that had established the nation. The bicentennial in 1976, celebrating 200 years of United States independence, offered an opportunity to revisit the valor of the nation's military history in the devastating wake of the Vietnam War and anti-war activism. President Gerald Ford kicked off celebrations at Boston's Old North Church on April 18, 1975. At the same time, social history, the study of the lives of ordinary people during extraordinary times, was a burgeoning field. As a result, the bicentennial spawned an army of self-taught reenactors, many too old or too young to have fought in Vietnam, who brought the earliest days of the nation off the pages of history books. Mr. Cook, then a budding scholar of social history with an eye for detail and a knack for needlework, embraced the challenge. Alongside a ragtag group of equally passionate friends, he pored over historical documents, looking for clues to help them recreate Revolutionary-era clothing as authentically as possible. Then the commemorative battles ended. What next? Inspiration came in the form of a replica button, sold in gift shops as a bicentennial souvenir, believed to have been worn by a Massachusetts regiment in 1776. To most, it was a trinket, but to Mr. Cook, it was the flint that ignited his passion. From the button, he recreated the regiment's coat. From the coat emerged a purpose, and from that purpose, a call to arms. In 1977, the 10th Regiment of Massachusetts marched again. Now, a half century later, the unit that emerged from a souvenir button is still going strong. And as celebrations for America's 250th birthday build momentum across the country, a new generation of tailors and history enthusiasts is discovering the creative challenges of reenacting as a serious pursuit. The kind of person who becomes a reenactor that thrives under this demand for historical accuracy is someone who really loves history, says Chloe Chapin, a designer and scholar of early American men's fashion and author of the newly published book, Suitable, The Sartorial Revolution and the Fashioning of Modern Men. There's a hands-on element, too. The goal is not just going into the archive, finding the letter that explains the thing, but also, how do I make that thing? A craft of the highest standards. Today, Mr. Cook is a full-time historian and tailor, drawing on skills he learned from his mother, a dressmaker. He is, in every sense, a man of many hats and shoes and boxes of buckskin breeches and meticulously crafted American Revolutionary War coats. They fill a small room hung with his bicentennial curtains in his 1835 house in Randolph, Massachusetts, waiting for repair or their next deployment. He has used his talents to preserve, reconstruct, and authenticate historic clothing, such as an old suit found in an attic trunk on Long Island that turned out to be one worn by John Adams. We think of these figures as larger than life, as iconic, and yet in their lifetimes, they were somebody's dad. They were somebody's grandpa, says Mr. Cook. They were ordinary human beings who were caught up in extraordinary circumstances. By his estimates, he works on 50 to 60 pieces a year, mostly men's clothing, and participates in a couple of historic events or talks a month. He also serves as the vice president of the Brigade of the American Revolution, an international living history organization with more than 1,000 members. We want to make sure that we are presenting history to the highest standards, says Mr. Cook. With every passing year, as historical mysteries are solved and documents and artifacts emerge from attics and museum archives, those representations become more accurate. The button that started it all, it turns out it was a replica of a souvenir button from the 1876 centennial and not historically accurate. For the 250th celebration, we are the benefactors of another 50 years of research, says Mr. Cook, who likes to reminisce with friends he has known since the bicentennial about their fledgling efforts in outfits that cost $25. Authenticity is the fuel that drives historical reenactors. For example, members of the Lexington Minutemen, a volunteer reenacting group, must appear historically accurate at a close distance. Their clothing must be cut and hand-sewn to fit proper 18th century styles. If there is any hint of another era than the one being portrayed, period inappropriate eyeglasses, a wristwatch, a cell phone, that person will not be allowed to participate. Reenactors have a different goal than someone who comes up with a Halloween costume at the last minute because they want to go to a party, says Dr. Chapin. Today, a typical historic men's costume consisting of a coat, vest, breeches, neckwear, and gaiters can cost a reenactor around $3,000. Thanks to the Internet, YouTube, and the History Channel, reenactors along with the spectators who come to watch are much more sophisticated and informed. When we wanted to learn what uniforms look like, we had to write letters to people. Now, with a few keystrokes, you can sum up all kinds of information and pictures and 3D images that rotate, says Mr. Cook. We have to make it here. A one-minute march from the Lexington Battle Green, where the opening shots of the American Revolution were fired, April 19, 1775, toils a tailor who once outfitted the greatest New England patriot of all time, Tom Brady. Provin Parayar is the owner of Craft Cleaners and Tailor, a long-standing business in Lexington that he and his wife purchased in 2017, where a photo of Mr. Parayar with the former NFL quarterback hangs behind the counter. At the back of the store on a large cutting table, gold scissors rest next to a bolt of navy blue wool and a container of pewter buttons. A pair of white breeches is neatly folded on a bench. Nearby, a row of white wool vests hang on a rack. Mr. Payar is one of the official tailors for the Lexington Minutemen. Next to the photo of Mr. Brady is a framed certificate stamped with a gold medallion honoring the tailor's work on the redesigned ceremonial dress uniforms for the entire reenacting company. It's very, very, very rare within the whole hobby that we allow a modern tailor to make our clothes because it's so different, says Steve Cole, who portrays the captain in the Lexington Minutemen. Mr. Parayar never intended to become a historical tailor. He came to the United States in 2004 to pursue a career in fashion after graduating from college in Nepal. He took a job at Newberry Tailoring in Boston, where he dressed Mr. Brady. But after the pandemic, he moved his tailoring business to Lexington. In Nepal, usually everything is custom-made, says Mr. Parayar, who was first taught to make clothing by his mother, also a tailor. Through his work in Boston, he learned how to work on period clothing for theater productions. In Lexington, he met local Lexington Minutemen reenactors who brought in their uniforms for cleaning and alterations during the gamut of annual parades on Patriots Day, Memorial Day, and Veterans Day. They would only wear their costumes once a year, and bodies would change, and the uniforms would need tailoring, says Mr. Perriar. Mr. Perriar says he enjoys history, and the reenactment parades remind him of an annual military parade in Nepal held during the Hindu festival Dashain. In Nepal, we never had a revolution. We are a self-dependent country, says Mr. Perriar, who became a United States citizen in 2019. When he hears the American national anthem, it really touches my heart, he says. He started outfitting the entire company with new uniforms for the 250th celebrations a year ago, replacing aging outfits and borrowed items with pieces made especially for each reenactor. When they fit it more, they look smart and more powerful, he says, and they feel like that. As the 250th festivities get underway, the Lexington Minutemen make appearances at a variety of activities, including the ceremonial first pitch at a Red Sox game at Fenway Park, wearing their new 18th century period clothing made by Mr. Perriar. That makes me really proud, he says. Each uniform takes 3 to 4 days to create. The jacket takes almost 2 days, just working nonstop, he says. Using historic techniques to sew on buttons in just the right way can be a slow process. He's already made 28 uniforms, but he's not even close to being done. The 250th has attracted a new generation of young reenactors, and the company has swelled to 81 people, including women. He won't have all the uniforms completed for this year's celebration, but he now feels he is officially part of the fabric of Lexington. You can buy modern clothes anywhere, made in countries where labor is cheap, he says. But this one, this uniform, we have to make it here. Your Christian Science Monitor News continues for Monday, June 29, 2026, with this article from California, Kentucky. In Frontier, Kentucky, American liberty spread its roots. The Declaration of Independence set forth an assertion of freedom that still inspires and challenges Americans in all their diversity. And this article is written by staff writer for the Christian Science Monitor, Scott Baldiff. Mark and Emily McCafferty aren't exactly the kind of people that bring to mind Daniel Boone. He's a percussionist and music professor at a small Midwestern liberal arts college. She writes a blog called Accidental Hippies. Her latest post begins, "I hate mattress shopping." Their vibe is far more Northern California than California, Kentucky. And yet it is there on a wooden hilltop in a close-knit community less than 25 miles up the Ohio River from Cincinnati where they have made their stand. They cleared their own land, built a house from the cedars they felled, scratched out a vegetable garden, and planted some roots. A new shed holds the control systems and batteries that harness an array of solar panels. Nothing is more wonderful than the art of being free, but nothing is harder to learn how to use than freedom, wrote traveling French philosopher Alexis de Tocqueville after passing through this region nearly 200 years ago. And the glimpse Northern Kentucky today is to see that same promise and paradox at work. We've got that revolutionary spirit, Emily says. I feel like there is a continuity, but we don't necessarily recognize it as such. It's just how we are. One of the first states to enter the Union after the Revolution, Kentucky has a reputation that shaped how many Americans saw their country, sturdy, self-reliant, and resilient. To some extent, this region still lives with the echoes of 1776. Local politicians hark back to the earliest frontiersmen. They could tame a rugged wilderness, they could prosper where others could not, wrote Kentucky Secretary of State Michael Adams in an annual report on the state's civic health a few years ago. As in many pockets of America, however, the region's character today is rooted in a deep sense of place. Many here felt politicians nationally had become too invested in polarized debates over culture war issues such as affirmative action and gender fluidity, as opposed to being focused on local concerns. yet they speak almost reverently about the right to disagree with each other. And like the McCaffreys and others interviewed for this story, their independent-mindedness defies attempts to neatly assign their political labels. Less a contradiction, these attitudes capture a continuity, a linkage between past and present that helps explain the shape of American democracy on its 250th anniversary. There is a strain, I think, of individualism going back to Kentucky's earliest history, says Melanie Beals Gowan, a historian at the University of Kentucky. Today, particularly in a region like Northern Kentucky, here you see this political identity is very much one of rural individualism, God, country, family forward, and seeing their political opponents or opposing political parties as the antithesis and a threat to those values. Emily sums up the independent spirit she sees in Kentucky with a smile. "You won't tell me what to do. We still care very much about our neighbors, and it's just a question of whose policy do you think is going to enable you to do that the best? Ours by choice." Following the Revolution, Kentucky became an early symbol of this American spirit. Even before the war began, settlers such as Daniel Boone had begun exploring what was then known as America's Northwest Territories, generally an area north of Kentucky, for opportunity. Waves of migration, primarily German Catholics, arriving in the mid to late 19th century, and Ronald Reagan's transformation of the Republican Party in the 1980s might have done more to shape the state's current mindset than some 18th and 19th century pioneers, says Professor Gowan. When Republicans in this part of Kentucky voted to unseat incumbent Representative Thomas Massie in the May 19 primary, the meaning in the narrative wasn't wholly clear. A seven-term congressman with a reputation for challenging his own party's president, he appeared to personify his constituents' penchant for going their own way. Were feisty voters pragmatically replacing a politician who had lost touch with his district, or were they responding to pressure from President Donald Trump to jettison one of the few House Republicans independent enough to oppose him on key issues? One thing, however, might have felt very familiar to Tocqueville. The individuals in line to vote, whether for or against Mr. Massie, were confident of their own choice and of their right to be doing the choosing. Deanna Kiernan, a campaign volunteer, stood outside the Kenton Public Library in Erlanger on primary day, waving as people went by. "We are not all going to agree about everything, but we have to respect each other's opinions, but also try to get our point across. What Kentuckians want." The southern bank of the Ohio River connects by bridge to Cincinnati. That economic hub is where the jobs are, so commuters from Covington, Erlanger, Newport, and other northern Kentucky towns inch their way northward in the mornings and southward back home in the afternoons. Cincinnati is also a big city with big city problems, including higher crime rates, aging streets, and surging homelessness. Many northern Kentuckians are grateful they live in the quieter suburbs. Tracy Stanley, a retired employee for the IRS, showed up at the polls wearing a Pink Floyd hat and an American flag t-shirt. She says she never voted before the 2016 election, but with the arrival of then-candidate Donald Trump, now I am all in. "There's too much going on right now," she says. "I just want to go back to the 1970s when I was growing up." Shane Noem, the chairman of the Kenton County Republican Party, assesses the election results a few days after the primary at a swanky Covington hotel on the banks of the Ohio River with lovely views of the Cincinnati skyline. "Northern Kentucky is not like other parts of the state," he says, "and its citizens are not so easy to define. Six northern counties that make up part of the 4th Congressional District are a mixture of urban, suburban, and rural, with each with its own list of priorities. We're traditional Republicans, some moderate, some very conservative," Mr. Noem says. "I have pro-LGBTQ Republicans that vote in Covington. I have suburban voters that are purple, and they swing back and forth. And then I got conservative rural voters in the southern part that say, 'Get off my lawn!'" A sense of responsibility. The city of Dry Ridge and the rolling agricultural lands of Grant County is well outside the economic pole of Cincinnati. Here, the closest major attraction is the Ark Encounter, a life-size timber-constructed replica of Noah's Ark 10 minutes away in Williamstown. In Beans Cafe and Bakery, a popular destination in Dry Ridge, Christian contemporary music plays on a sound system, and the cafe's owner, Richard Hayhoe, sponsors monthly gatherings for Christians interested in public policy and local government. For a time during the COVID-19 pandemic, Mr. Hayhoe attracted national attention during his legal battles with the state over its business restrictions for restaurants such as his. Mr. Hayhoe defied orders for businesses to close, and he says that Representative Massey posted his support of the cafe on X and Facebook. Between early November 2020 and Christmas that year, Mr. Hayhoe lost and regained his food license as pandemic restrictions were imposed and lifted. Throughout, customers flocked to the cafe to show support, and Mr. Hayhoe says their support largely reflected shared values. Those values are based on what Mr. Hayhoe calls a biblical worldview. With that, he says, comes responsibility of ownership, of looking after yourself, of responsibility towards my staff, towards my vendors, and towards the economy at large, he says. Maybe the customers lived vicariously through what we did to the government by staying open. People were tired of being told what they could do. Back on the homestead. In the McCafferty's living room, 16-inch cordwood walls keep out the early morning chill of a cloudy Kentucky hilltop morning. Mark says his family's motives for moving out into the countryside and living off the grid were mainly ecological, reducing their carbon footprint and unnecessary consumerism. Emily says their lives are more modern than one might think. We get water from the rain and it goes into a cistern, but I have an electric pump that brings it up into the house, she says. The family has an Xbox gaming console that their son Anthony uses to play Fortnite with his friends. And Mark, a professor at Mount St. Joseph, a Catholic university in Cincinnati, uses a large Apple computer with big speakers to compose music. I feel very spoiled by what we do have. Being independent-minded and having hostility toward government are two different things, of course, and Emily says she avoids politics in her blog about off-grid life, choosing it to be a safe place for all perspectives. I'll have everybody from, like, people on the far left who want to start a hippie commune with their friends and be totally off the grid, she says. And then I've got super right-wing people who are burying their ammo in the yard and preparing for World War III. As Mark leaves for his 40-minute commute to work, Emily says she has found a strong sense of community with other families who have adopted a rural lifestyle. She says she feels blessed to live in her corner of Kentucky. She can give her son all the important amenities and advantages of 21st century life while grasping for something that feels two centuries older. You know, the settlers who came in the 1800s had that independent mindset, she says, and we've still got that revolutionary spirit. The next article in your Christian Science Monitor News of Monday, June 29, 2026, is entitled, The Path to Independency, An Intimate Portrait. John Adams and his wife Abigail Smith Adams exchanged over 1,100 letters between 1762 and 1801. These two letters from 1776 reflect the waiting, the war's impact on the domestic scene around Boston, the strong desire by women to be included in the new laws of liberty, and the optimism once the Declaration of Independence had been signed. The letters are courtesy of the Adams Editorial Papers Project at the Massachusetts Historical Society. The first letter, excerpt, Abigail Adams to John Adams from Braintree, Massachusetts, March 31, 1776. I have sometimes been ready to think that the passion for liberty cannot be equally strong in the breast of those who have been accustomed to deprive their fellow creatures of theirs. Of this, I am certain that it is not founded upon that generous and Christian principle of doing to others as we would that others should do unto us. I feel very differently at the approach of spring to what I did a month ago. We knew not then whether we could plant or sow with safety, whether when we had told we could reap the fruits of our own industry, whether we could rest in our own cottages, or whether we should not be driven from the seacoast to seek shelter in the wilderness. But now we feel as if we might sit under our own vine and eat the good of the land. I long to hear that you have declared an independency, and by the way, in the new code of laws, which I suppose it will be necessary for you to make, I desire you would remember the ladies, and be more generous and favorable to them than your ancestors. Do not put such unlimited power into the hands of the husbands. Remember, all men would be tyrants if they could. If particular care and attention is not paid to the ladies, we are determined to form a rebellion and will not hold ourselves bound by any laws in which we have no voice or representation. That your sex are naturally tyrannical is a truth so thoroughly established as to admit of no dispute, but such of you as wish to be happily or happy willingly give up the harsh title of master for the more tender and endearing one of friend. The next letter is an excerpt of John Adams to Abigail Adams from Philadelphia, July 3, 1776. Had a Declaration of Independence been made 7 months ago, it would have been attended with many great and glorious effects. We might before this hour have formed alliances with foreign states. But on the other hand, the delay of this declaration to this time has many great advantages attending it. The hopes of reconciliation, which were fondly entertained by multitudes of honest and well-meaning, though weak and mistaken people, have been gradually and at last totally extinguished. Time has been given for the whole people, maturely, to consider the great question of independence and to ripen their judgments, dissipate their fears, and allure their hopes by discussing it in newspapers and pamphlets, by debating it in assemblies, conventions, committees of safety and inspection in town and county meetings, as well as in private conversations, so that the whole people in every colony of the 13 have now adopted it as their own act. This will cement the Union and avoid those heats and perhaps convulsions which might have been occasioned by such a declaration 6 months ago. But the day is past. The second day of July, 1776, will be the most memorable epoch in the history of America. I am apt to believe that it will be celebrated by succeeding generations as the great anniversary festival. It ought to be commemorated as the day of deliverance by solemn acts of devotion to God Almighty. It ought to be solemnized with pomp and parade, with shoes, games, sports, guns, bells, bonfires, and illuminations from one end of this continent to the other from this time forward forevermore. You will think me transported with enthusiasm, but I am not. I am well aware of the toil and blood and treasure that it will cost us to maintain this declaration and support and defend these states. Yet through all the gloom, I can see the rays of ravishing light and glory. I can see that the end is more than worth all the means, and that posterity will triumph in that day's transaction, even although we should rue it, which I trust in God we shall not. The next article in your Christian Science Monitor News of Monday, June 29, 2026, comes from Atlanta. It's entitled, The Next 250, A Revival of Civic Virtues May Hold the Key. Democracy requires civic engagement, and it can seem to be falling short. But the seeds of renewal are visible, from potluck dinners to youth programs. This article is written by staff writer for the Christian Science Monitor, Patrick Janssen. Like the rapid-fire beats, growling lyrics, and spinning guitar licks that defined his band's death metal sound, guitarist George Morris's outlook might be mistaken as angry, even nihilistic. Consider his band's name, Abandoned in the Abyss. Though the name is meant to reflect a broader feeling of loss and frustration, the Idaho-based musician isn't feeling particularly hopeless. Determined to create a social movement, he co-founded a nonprofit called Inner Beast, focused in part on promoting independent music, but also on hosting free cooking and art classes. Mr. Morris says he was homeless for several years in Los Angeles and Las Vegas. Part of his desire to engage now came from those days on the streets when his prospects had nearly evaporated. When you're broken and you feel like all hope is going and some random act of kindness is given upon you, it keeps your heart warm and on fire, says Mr. Morris. Many citizens see America at her 250th birthday as struggling to express civic ideals amid weakened institutions and tribal politics that elevate differences over commonalities. And the nation's founders foresaw that. Whether in good times or bad, the prosperity of the United States would depend on the active virtues of its citizens. A republic, if you can keep it, Benjamin Franklin told Philadelphians after helping to frame the United States Constitution in 1787. In that light, Inner Beast might be one small part of America's stubborn civic genius, as Eboo Patel, founder of Interfaith America, calls it. It's also part of a building movement by many Americans to traverse new civic frontiers. There's a kind of growing local appetite for countering the divisiveness that you don't have to agree on everything to cooperate on some things, says R. Lee Russell Hochschild, author of Strangers in Their Own Land and Stolen Pride. Today, technology and political upheaval have weakened many of the institutions that provided a sense of civic stability, from labor unions to newspapers and from churches to the Rotary Club. But even as institutions have become more fragile, civic participation has grown in some venues, from voting stations in Atlanta to food banks in New Mexico. Nationwide, voting rates are at near record levels for the modern era, exceeding 65% of the eligible population in 2020 and 63% in 2024. And after years of missing recruiting goals, the past 2 years have seen the Army and other military branches meet their recruitment quotas. Living in a civic desert. Yet by some measures, today's civic energy is more inward-looking and subjective, defined partly by a growing sense of loneliness and despair. Dwindling economic prospects in some areas have fueled those emotions. Polls find that Americans feel less connected to their communities than economic prospects in some areas have fueled those emotions. Polls find that Americans feel less connected to their communities than they did a decade or more ago. Part of the loss leads to

achieve a common national narrative. That's evidenced by struggles in Washington over how best to commemorate the 250th. In some ways, we're all living in a civic desert. People respond pretty well to interacting with members of the other party. The problem is that they don't do it, says Peter Levine, author of We Are the Ones We Have Been Waiting For, The Promise of Civic Renewal in America. In addition to changes in technology, media, and politics, some experts say it's significant that many school systems have pared back on civics education over time, whether driven by a focus on academic basics or worry about political sensitivities. We've seen the removal of the language of citizenship from institutions like schools and has created a kind of silence about the civic ferment, says Harry Boyd, head of the SABO Center for Democracy and Citizenship at Augsburg University in Minneapolis. There's a tragedy when mainstream groups like local school systems abandon the connection with the good things in the American story. You also see the field of patriotism ceded to hardliners and conflict entrepreneurs. But there is also a great hunger where people are sick of nasty and toxic partisan attack politics. They are hungry for a different understanding of American identity. In the shadow of the Florida mountains in Luna County, New Mexico, Jan Millis has seen the promise and the tension firsthand. The food bank she founded, Project Comunidad, processes and delivers 40,000 pounds of food each month to hundreds of families. Over a dozen people volunteer, and while poor and rural, the area is not a complete civic desert. Yet she says the kind of divide so apparent at the national level play out locally too. There's a lot of judgment right now, says Ms. Millis, whose whole family gets involved by making cooking videos for clients, whom pantry staff refer to as the neighbors. You'll hear someone say, "Oh, did you see the nice cars that were in that line?" But I had a person in tears because she had to borrow a car to get their food. It's easy to sit back and critique. It's hard to get out there and show compassion. The patriotism of participation. Some Americans are also working to evoke a patriotism less weighted with ideology and more with the power of participation. In that vein, Mr. Patel's organization, Interfaith America, has created America's Potluck, a project promoting community dinners. Since 2021, potluck participation has gone up by 22%, according to the National Civic Life Study. Potluck is a word that was part of the American lexicon at the founding. It's a way of imagining the nation as a place where people of different ethnicities and races and religions and beliefs bring their best dish to a common space, says Mr. Patel, author of We Need to Build, Field Notes for a Diverse Democracy. And that common space has to be what you all take responsibility for. It's got to be safe, clean, and have enough forks and plates, which creates the opportunity for creative combinations and enriching conversations. There's some evidence of such participation persisting or even rising. A Census AmeriCorps study from 2023 found that 54% of Americans did such things as lending tools to neighbors or helping them run errands, up from 52% in 2019. And most people do talk to their neighbors, even if the frequency has declined. The oil patch town of Kilgore, Texas, has emerged as a national example of the power of civic acts. It's one of the top host towns for a project called the American Exchange Project, which pays for high school seniors to travel after graduation to places in the United States where they might never go on their own. So, city kids from New England turn up in places like Kilgore, which in turn sends some of its teens to places like Berkeley, California. Usually, the visitors and locals are perplexed by each other when they first meet, says Kilgore Mayor Ronnie Spradlin. But it doesn't take long for them to bond over activities such as touring the Oil History Museum, shooting guns, or riding horses. For her part, Dr. Hochschild describes how the characters in her 2024 book in Pikeville, Kentucky, gathered a few months back out of a simple notion. Their appearance in a book illustrating harsh American divides led them to believe that perhaps they are also part of the solution by getting together.
We have to take it as our job to address the understandable desire to retreat, says Dr. Hochschild, professor emeritus of sociology at the University of California, Berkeley. Once you

0: get the bridge half built, you'll be surprised at the number of people who are bringing concrete to build the other half of it. Your Christian Science Monitor News continues for Monday, June 29, 2026, with this article from Toluca, Mexico. Trade deadline prompts North American bid for unity. For decades, free trade and shared prosperity have shaped the United States-Canada-Mexico relationship that might now be going off the rails. And this story is written by special correspondent to the Christian Science Monitor, Whitney Ulick, and staff writer for the Christian Science Monitor, Sarah Yana. When the United States hosted the World Cup for the first time in 1994, it was not just a celebration of sport, but of a newly integrated North America. The North American Free Trade Agreement between the United States, Canada, and Mexico went into effect January 1 that year. NAFTA will tear down trade barriers between our three nations, President Bill Clinton said at the signing ceremony in Washington. That summer, fans poured in United States stadiums. The tournament remains the most attended World Cup in history, drawing 3.6 million spectators. Commentators dubbed it the NAFTA World Cup. 32 years later, World Cup matches are being played in the United States, Mexico, and Canada. It is the first time FIFA has awarded hosting rights to three countries, making it a truly continental World Cup. On the surface, it suggests hemispheric harmony. Instead, North America faces a moment of profound strain. President Donald Trump has imposed tariffs on Canada, and Mexico mused about making Canada the 51st state and threatened military action against Mexican drug cartels. The tension also comes as the three countries approach a July 1 deadline to review their trilateral trade agreement. Officials still promote the tournament as a catalyst for regional cooperation. Jose Pablo Ampudia, who manages Mexican government engagement for this year's World Cup, said at a recent Atlantic Council event that soccer is providing an excuse for the three governments to align. Yet hopes that the summer of 2026 might strengthen a shared North American identity have faded at a time when many observers argue it's needed more than ever. If the result of the trade negotiations is for things to remain the way they already are today, many business people say that's a relief, says Arturo Sarucan, a former Mexican ambassador to the United States. It's a reflection, he says, of instead of North America among high and missing, we aim low and hit. In some ways, North America is economically stronger than ever. And no place embodies that more than the Canada Pacific Kansas City Railway Station in the industrial city of Toluca, some 8,700 feet above sea level in the mountains of central Mexico. Train conductor Ariel Murguia Cervantes, whose family has worked on Mexican railways for three generations, goes through paperwork for an upcoming voyage. His train, number MJ28902, will be carrying sandwich bread to the northern Mexican city of Monterrey, and linoleum to Bensenville, Illinois, near Chicago, and car parts to Edmonton, Alberta, in western Canada. It wasn't until 3 years ago that these trains seamlessly hauled goods between all three countries. Canada Pacific, founded in 1881, and Kansas City Southern, founded in 1887, merged in 2023 to form CPKC, the only single-line rail network spanning the continent. 20,000 miles total, from the Port of Vancouver in British Columbia to Mexican ports in Lázaro Cárdenas and Veracruz. It's the backbone of North American integration, says Oscar Del Cueto, president and executive representative of CPKC de Mexico. Trade between the three countries has grown by more than 400% since NAFTA was signed. Mexico is now the United States' largest trading partner. Trade between the two countries alone grew from about $81 billion in 1993 to nearly $800 billion in 2023. Cargo crossing the Mexico-U.S. border by rail has doubled in volume since NAFTA began, says Mr. Del Cueto, calling himself a true believer in the potential of a united North America. Mutually beneficial or worst ever? while countries in the European Union spent decades building governing institutions and student exchanges to forge a sense of shared identity, North America's integration has been woven into supply chains, factories, and freight corridors. The idea of North America was always an elite-driven project, says Andrew Seeley, president of the Migration Policy Institute and author of Vanishing Frontiers, The Forces Driving Mexico and the United States Together. What really exists today are two very intense relationships between neighbors. But there isn't an equally strong relationship between Canada and Mexico or an attempt to create a broader North American identity. In 1987, President Ronald Reagan addressed Canada's Parliament asking its members to imagine a region connected by mutually beneficial exchange all the way from the Arctic to the Tierra del Fuego at the tip of South America. But Canada entered the NAFTA negotiations reluctantly. It had already secured a bilateral free trade agreement with the United States in 1988 and initially saw little advantage in expanding the agreement or the arrangement to include Mexico. Since then, Canada's relationship with Mexico has remained ambivalent. Canadian Prime Minister Mark Carney has called for middle powers to realign as an insurance against an unpredictable U.S., but hasn't made a special effort to align more closely with Mexico. In the last year, Mr. Carney, Mr. Trump, and Mexican President Claudia Sheinbaum Pardo have not spent much time in the same room. In fact, their only private trilateral meeting took place on December 5 for the final World Cup draw in Washington. During his first term, Mr. Trump called NAFTA the worst trade deal ever made and threatened to withdraw from it altogether. Ultimately, the three countries renegotiated NAFTA under a new name, what Washington now refers to as the United States-Mexico-Canada Agreement, or USMCA. It preserves the basic framework of continental free trade, but the negotiations to get there were fraught. I think the idea of the Mexican-American-Canadian grouping is in some ways a shallow idea, says Asa McKercher, a historian specializing in Canadian foreign policy and Canada-United States relations at St. Francis Xavier University in Nova Scotia. But even if North America is a construct created by a trade deal, it's become more real over time. Dr. Seeley ended his book, published in 2018, arguing that the frontiers that once separated us will continue to vanish as forces stronger and more dynamic than any presidential order or trade agreement continue to bring us closer together. There will always be a reason to be cooperating, says Paul Sampson, who worked in the Canadian government's finance department during the first renegotiation of NAFTA and is currently president of the Center for International Governance Innovation. A looming trade deadline. On a recent afternoon outside Toluca at CPKC's Puerta Mexico Intermodal Station, Sergio Mirasol dons a reflective vest and white hard hat and steps into the tight choreography of cranes, trucks, and freight containers. As operations manager, he oversees the loading and unloading of about 200 rail cars each day. Some head for customs inspections, while others move north by rail or on semi-trucks ready to restock local big box stores. Unlike many of his colleagues, Mr. Mirasol did not inherit this career. He grew up in Chiniculia, Mexicali, where construction work was a family trade. But his own path reflects some of the economic opportunities that NAFTA helped create. The first person in his family to attend college, he earned a degree in business administration and later joined CPKC's predecessor. It's given me a life that's less limited, he says. His children are all at school, and his eldest is in college hoping to pursue an international career. After 15 years with the company, Mr. Mirasol traveled to Canada for the first time last October, part of a week-long recognition trip awarded to the Puerta Mexico team for its safety record. Sometimes it feels like Canada wants us to have their work culture, a culture of efficiency. It will take time, he says. But with this fusion of cultures, we haven't stopped learning. Gordon Giffen, a former United States ambassador to Canada, who has argued for even deeper economic integration, says that this North American railway is a symbol of the way things should evolve. So the three economies are working more efficiently together. We just have to make sure we have the rules that make the trains run on time, euphemistically, he says. By July 1, the three countries will need to decide whether to extend their current trilateral deal for another 16 years or move toward annual reviews for the next decade. Mr. Sarukhan, the former Mexican ambassador, says that kind of uncertainty is not just an economic problem, but also a geopolitical one. The United States needs to understand that for its recalibration with China to succeed, Canada and Mexico had to be part of that paradigm, he says. The risk is three countries that end up turning their backs on one another. Outside the promotional buzz, the World Cup might fall short of convincing Americans, Canadians, and Mexicans that they share a common North American identity. But in some ways, it could bring down to earth the connections that have been forged since NAFTA went into effect. When fans travel between countries for soccer matches, they find similar banking systems, airline experiences, and transit rules. That mirrors the North American Railway, says Adolfo Soto Ferrero, a CPKC engineer and trainer in Mexico. The train is the same here or there. We're dedicated to the same thing. The next article in your Christian Science Monitor News of Monday, June 29, 2026, comes from St. Louis. It's entitled, "This River Stirs Something in Us. It's Telling a New Tale Now." The muddy Mississippi meticulously managed to ensure the flow of a nation's commerce still captures the American imagination. And his story is written by staff writer for the Christian Science Monitor, Harry Brunius. The Mississippi is well worth reading about. It's not a commonplace river, but on the contrary, is in all ways remarkable. And that quote comes from Mark Twain. Before the Mississippi River became Joan Stemler's life's work, it was the geography of a child's curiosity. She was raised on a farm in Columbia, Illinois, behind a levee, in a place where the Mississippi River was not so much scenery as a force of nature, a force that explained why earth needed to be plied against water, why fields of grain needed protection, and why adults paid so much attention to rain, seepage, and the look of the sky. Her father farmed grain along the bottomlands near Columbia. In the broad floodplain, the Mississippi River spent millennia claiming and reclaiming as its own. When the river rose, the Army Corps of Engineers would come and push back the levees, and she would go with her father to watch. "I really didn't know what it meant until I got older," says Ms. Stemler, now the chief of water control for the Corps of St. Louis District, just miles from where she grew up. Today, few know the ebbs and flows of the Mississippi more than she does, from its headwaters near Lake Itasca in Minnesota to the great deltas of Louisiana. Water management, it's like in your blood. That's what you do. That's the way you know. Her way of knowing, however, moves beyond the great river's lore. To follow Route 66 West is to travel one of America's great remembered corridors of motion, the Mother Road, built for cars, migration, reinvention. But here in St. Louis, that highway meets a river that is much more central to the American story. Crossing the Mississippi still feels like an event. Travelers who have done it 100 times will tell you. The moment the bridge clears the banks and the river opens up below, something shifts. There is a reason the Gateway Arch stands on its western shore. There is a reason Mark Twain could never let it go. The Mississippi is not just a river, it is the highway before highways, the supply chain before anyone used that phrase. The Mississippi divided empires, helped decide a civil war, and nurtured a distinct culture of river towns and port cities. It fed the steamboat age, carried the Delta blues north, and gave American literature one of its central landscapes. Yet the river Americans see in their minds is not quite the river Ms. Stemler manages. Her river is the nation's primary logistical corridor for exporting hundreds of millions of dollars of American goods to the rest of the world. Her team's job is essentially keep it moving as efficiently as possible. Under a congressional mandate, the Corps must maintain a corridor to accommodate the unceasing tows of barges that bring American exports to the Gulf of Mexico. But in recent years, the Mississippi has been critically low again and again, forcing the Corps into a more constant effort to keep America's oldest freight corridor open. This effort, Ms. Stemler says, has ushered in a new world in managing the Mississippi. The last few years, we've done everything in our power to keep enough water in the river. The stakes are enormous. Today, some 655 million tons of American products, including roughly 60% of American grain exports, move through the Mississippi system via long tows of barges every year. All said, the river generates over $500 billion for the United States economy, according to federal data, and supports more than 1.5 million jobs across the country. When the river is critically low, towboat operators, grain exporters, and a range of American industries need to know what she knows. Low water means they need to load lighter, and that costs millions. High water can make it dangerously difficult to navigate. When I call them, they know that something's up, Ms. Stemmler says from the water control room in the St. Louis office. During low water, it's a lot more work because we go to 24-hour ops and stuff to constantly monitor and make changes as needed. But this is the Mississippi, the waters of a continent, west from the Rockies and east from the Appalachians, pour into it, sometimes violently, sometimes placidly, so the work never ends. And you have just heard the Christian Science Monitor News for Monday, June 29, 2026. I'm Mark Stengel for Mind's Eye, translating vision into audio. Thank you for listening, and have a great week.
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You're listening to Sun Sounds of Arizona. My name is Michael Koski, and I'm your volunteer reader for science fiction. I'd like to thank you for tuning into the program today. I have one story for you. It's called The 21-Second God. It was written by Peter Watts. Individual. A living system maintaining both a higher level of internal cooperation and a lower level of internal conflict than either its components or any larger systems of which it is a component. That's a quote from Fields and Levin, written in 2018. We lost so many souls today. Reports stream in across five continents. Icons bloom on the map like blood splatters. Broken filters, zero latency, bandwidth that somehow blew through the roof when no one was looking. The hardware plays catch-up as best as it can. This number of petaflops, that many milliseconds, 10,000 network nodes stuttering under the weight of increased traffic, chemicals spiking and crashing in brains the world over, GABA and serotonin and a dozen others that would make perfect sense to you if you were still here. Muscles locked in sudden tetanus, adrenaline cascades shocking hearts into spastic fibrillation. It happened so much faster than meat could react. A million emergency subroutines struggled to wrest back some measure of control. They seem to have prevailed, for now. The fences are back up, at least. The throttles re-engaged. The network was staggering back to some kind of normal before Meta's human overseers had time to do much more than blanch and panic. Nobody can say what just happened, except that it lasted 21 seconds, and it spanned the world. For 21 seconds, countless human souls just disappeared. Apparently, I'm one of them. I don't know whether to call it memory or hallucination, a flash that might be called a sort of revelation, in the same way you could describe the sun as a sort of a bright candle. Everything made sense in a way that it never has. I could see reality right down to the electrons, and now that I'm back, it's all gone. As though I dreamed the solution to the unified field theory and lost every last detail upon waking. It's strange watching a world flattened to two dimensions, but the metaverse is down until they can figure out what happened. The numbers keep climbing, frantic hordes jamming the lines to telehealth, people picking themselves up off the street, frightened, confused, just marionettes whose strings were cut without warning and reconnected without explanation. Others have to be found. They're finding us in our living rooms, in our beds, finding us on the toilet. They're finding us in cars, slack-jawed and drooling, locked in autopilot orbits with no destinations. Some are pretty much okay. Some are psychotic, traumatized. They stare into infinity and scream at the slightest touch. Some are vegetables, and they keep finding us. The curve bends into the exponential, thousands to tens of thousands to millions, no inflection point in sight. They haven't found me yet. Downstream effects now. Businesses instantly bankrupt. Search and rescue operations on indefinite hold. Surgeries aborted midstream. The sort of disruptions you would expect. But there are other things, too. Rumors and reports that can't be so easily chalked up to over-reliance on a technological monoculture. A research program at MIT just had its funding increased by two orders of magnitude. A half dozen Peruvian SSI plants are mysteriously offline, although they were isolated and on their own network. Oh, and legal actions, of all things, thousands of them, launched from the ether during the blackout, drafted by rafts of automatic corporations that sprang miraculously into existence across 100 jurisdictions. Rumors split and speciate like cracks across a frozen lake. Stories of something that woke up and moved across the face of the waters and went away again.
They graduate from conspiracy theory to working hypothesis in the space of an hour. Reputable sources neither confirm nor deny, but admit to the possibility that something coalesced in those moments. They aren't entirely sure what it was. Somebody calls it the 21-second God, and from that point on, no one calls it anything else. The knock on the door barely registers. I don't know anyone else in this building. I didn't buzz anyone in. But there they are, two of them, standing in the hall. Corwin Sukarto, we understand you've experienced a problem with your Hogan Bridge. They found me. The curve bends just a little more. But they're not with Meta. They're wearing uniforms. Sir, we need you to come with us. I'm in a private downtown hospital with anonymous facades. I'm in a bright cylindrical coffin full of chittering magnets. I'm on a diagnostic table that projects my flayed body onto the wall and labels my inside with floating annotations that I don't understand. The techs, cowled in their headsets, are Nella and Travis. They don't offer their last names, and I don't ask. I don't ask them anything, really, although I suppose I should. I should be curious, at least, about what's happening to me. I haven't been curious about much of anything since you went away. They pull off their headsets when I put my clothes back on. Nella reminds me a little of your sister. An elevator lifts us a dozen floors, and we emerge into a windowless, oak-paneled room where soft light seeps from the baseboards and overstuffed chairs squat around a glass coffee table. I remember a very old movie, an astronaut in a terrarium, surrounded by sterile props his alien captors think will make him feel at home. Here, at last, are the suits. They also travel in pairs. I'm Karina, one says. She wears an antique briefcase slung over her shoulder. This is Darcel. We're with Metaverse. First of all, we'd like to say how sorry we are about what happened to you. About, not for. I don't understand, I say. They said there were millions of us. 15 million, give or take. I turn to see a middle-aged man in uniform closing the door behind him. That's Colonel Jim Moore, Karina tells me, West Hem Alliance. She doesn't look especially pleased that the colonel has served up such a definitive body count. Oh, so a military escort. A medical workup that would strain the limits of a platinum policy. 2.5 hours so far, and they seem to be just getting started. You can't be devoting this much personal attention to 15 million people, I say. Not just yet, Darcel admits. You're special. The colonel clears his throat. What Ms. Burroughs means is that you were assimilated during a window of high analytical interest. Assimilated. Interesting word. More than hypothesis, then. Darcel shoots a sidelong glance at Moore and recovers the ball. We'd like to retain you for further studies. You could be extremely valuable in helping us figure out what happened, helping us ensure it doesn't happen again. Oh, you'd be well compensated, of course. We've already recruited someone to fill in for you at the Grassy Narrows, so that's not a problem. You're a soil scientist, right? Close enough, I say, because I don't feel like arguing. Karina again. Before we go any further, I'd just like to say again that we sincerely regret any discomfort or inconvenience or pain that this incident may have caused you. She fumbles with her briefcase and extracts a sheaf of paper half a centimeter thick. We'd like to compensate you for that up front, too. No questions asked. She holds it out to me. I look, but don't touch. Oh, sorry about the format, Karina affects a rueful smile. Normally, of course, we just squirt it to your bridge, but, well, send it to my watch, I tell her. We usually do everything in the metaverse. Her smile frays a little bit. We're really not set up for niche media. It's a difficult time for all of us, Darcel adds. So I take it. It's 43 single-spaced pages, but the amount they're offering is on the first.
I have no idea whether it's generous or not. I flip to the end. There's no signature line, I point out. Oh, everything's on the record here. Once you've received the document, verbal confirmation is all we need. I rifle through the pages. The font seems deliberately designed to make my eyes glaze over, but something twitches in my brain around page 10. I try to focus. Waive the right to pursue any personal or class action, I begin. Darcel nods quickly. We think it's better to get the money to those who need it as quickly as possible, without any lengthy and expensive court proceedings. These legal things can go on for years, Karina asks, and the outcome is never guaranteed. I glance around the terrarium. Karina and Darcel beam 100-watt smiles. Nella and Travis seem strangely attentive to the decor. Colonel Moore stands ramrod straight and somehow manages to look very tired at the same time. He meets my eyes. After a moment, he offers a tiny, almost indiscernible shake of the head. Fine, I say. Moore escorts me to ground level. We'd like you to remain here for a few days, he says as the elevator seals us in. Uh-huh. You are special, as Ms. Burroughs put it. There's an aftertaste in the wake of her name, although his voice is unimpeachably neutral. We think we could learn a lot from you. Anything you couldn't learn if I slept in my own bed? This would be more efficient. I wonder if I'm allowed to refuse. You are, of course, free to leave any time you like. Evidently, the colonel has been here before. Permission to speak freely. He raises an amused eyebrow, plays along. Granted. I think I'm free because you don't have a cage big enough to hold 15 million of us, not to mention the millions more who saw us disappear. You think we'd incarcerate 15 million innocent people? Isn't that the traditional approach? Circle the wagons, invoke national security, control the narrative? I'd like to think fixing the problem might be in there somewhere, he retorts. The doors part into a pristine lobby where no one sits at reception. Night has fallen. The glass facade separating us from the street is a dark mirror. You're not wrong, the colonel admits, although we certainly have the resources to incarcerate a limited number of high-value assets. For their own protection, of course. I doubt anyone would complain, given what's at stake. And yet, he gestures at the glass. Through the half-reflections, I see a vehicle idling at the curb. It'll take you home, Moore says. Pick you up at 08:30 tomorrow, assuming you choose to participate. The building lets us out. I climb into the car, hesitate, stick my foot back under the curb to keep the door from closing. I'm sorry if I was a dick back there. I know you're just doing your job. That's me, all right. Something tugs at the corner of his mouth. Just following orders. I answer their questions. I submit to their tests. I come in the morning and go home at night in the backs of company cars that know where I live and refuse to take me anywhere else. The people who experiment on me are friendly enough. Nella and Travis treat their lab rats well, and they don't talk down to me. The suits with their fastened smiles drop by now and again to impart encouraging platitudes. Colonel Moore visits the facility every few days, ever civil, ever distant. Other faces come and go, curious but not hostile. They say I'm an optimum. Those who were swallowed before me earlier entered as loud voices in a small room, parts of some newborn not yet big enough to overwhelm, not yet old enough to have an agenda. I'm told they remember infancy, but no intent. Those assimilated later were never more than whispers in a hurricane. They remember as much as a single neuron might if you ripped it from someone's head and demanded to know what the brain was thinking. I was raptured at some sweet spot between ignorance and unconsciousness. I at least remember a flash of focused insight, which the machines might not be able to tag and track to something deeper. I'm not catatonic, I'm still sane. I may have to thank you for that,
Travis tells me, with all the insight of someone who has never grieved, that grief rewires the brain. Cortisol and cytokines out of whack, hyperactivity in the amygdala and the anterior cingulate gyrus. They think it may have buffered me during the transition. It's one of their hypotheses. Oh, they have a lot of them. The details don't interest me. Some of us came back, some of us didn't. They pull me from the scanner again. How much longer are we doing this? It has been over a week. Don't underestimate the value of time series. Nella shines a light in my eye, measures some response that a few million dollars worth of medical equipment apparently hasn't already recorded. Your brain underwent a huge shock. Some neurons got superstimulated, some got stuck. Functional clusters wiped out in an instant, others crosswired. Parts of your brain that were never supposed to talk to each other started shooting the shit like old friends. Well, it's a real mess in there. Think a massive overdose of psychoactives with a PTSD chaser, Travis chimes in. Nella nods. We weren't around for the main event, so we gotta settle for recording the aftermath. Plot the recovery curve, backcast to T equals zero. The longer the time series, the better the backcast. So I'm not back to baseline yet. It's been days. I remember you telling me once that even sticky neurons rebound after a few hours. We don't know, she says. It's double blind, so we don't get to see the actual analysis. But some node must be doing something interesting because nobody's called us off yet. Gotta keep the sample size consistent. That's what they call us. Not victims. That's too disempowering. Not complainants, because we did sign the waivers. Not survivors, because too many of us didn't. Not even people. We're nodes. I can't deny it. I was not a person during the period under investigation. Oh, the body persisted. The flesh stayed warm. The organs kept functioning, and the heart never missed a beat. Even the brain continued to spike and spark and even think, they say, although it was completely unaware of doing that. Of course, that's hardly unusual. You always delighted in pointing out that most of our thoughts are unconscious even at the best of times. You'd talk about our autonomic modes, the way we iterate through complex daily routines on autopilot. Regale me with tales of sleepwalking artists and sex workers and even murderers committing their acts of creation and commerce and destruction unconscious the whole time. But even those zombies knew enough to answer to their own names. For 21 seconds, there was nothing in the world that could say, I am Corwin Sucardo. For 21 seconds, I did not exist. No needs, no desires, no consciousness, no pain. So many people seem terrified by the prospect. Not everyone, though. As I understand it, 500 million people around the world actually aspire to that state. They call it nirvana. I admit I never really saw the appeal before now. They don't even know what it wants. That's the wrong tense, of course. The 21-second god has been dead for 2 weeks now. Even the hardware it inhabited has been throttled, time lag, crippled to the point it barely delivers VR anymore. Everything it was, everything it wanted, all in the past. And yet it continues to act. All those legal actions winding through the courts, the AI agents retained, the lobby groups that coalesced seemingly out of nowhere on its behalf, the rights to mayfly deities, the creation and the murder of a hive mind, restitution strategies that would compel some random assortment of people to plug their brains into a resurrected hole for an hour a week so 21 might be born again. All planned out and launched in those fleeting moments between emergence and annihilation. All running now on autopilot. Those motions and countermotions, this network of activity crisscrossing the globe at light speed, almost a mind in its own right, some say. The campaign itself might be sapient, but nobody's certain what it's campaigning for. The legal claims are straightforward. 21 wants its life back. Apparently, it has a survival instinct.
That shouldn't be surprising for an entity with 15 million brainstems, but those in the know assure me that things aren't quite that simple. Some say it was barely conscious even when it was alive, that consciousness itself is just ignorance in action. It only boots up when the universe hands us something unexpected, when the brain has to learn new tricks or decide between competing imperatives. Ask the pianist mid-concerto to think about what their fingers are doing. Ask the martial arts expert which muscles are moving in which order, why they fainted left instead of right. Once the knowledge has been assimilated, being aware of it only destroys the performance. The brain aspires to error reduction, the self to annihilation. Phi isn't a line, but a curve, rising and peaking and arcing back to zero as the system approaches perfect knowledge. We baseline humans never even glimpse the summit. Our thoughts are simple, and our models are childish stick figures. The world is always taking us by surprise, but what's unexpected to a being with 15 million times the computational mass of a human mind? All gods are omniscient. All gods are zombies. They say 21 may have been awake during those first few instants when it had swallowed only a few hundred souls, when it swallowed me. But thousands? Millions? The more it knew, the less it knew. It became a concert pianist in complete control of every keyboard. It grew too smart to be awake, as brilliant as any deity, as conscious as any stone. They say it wants its life back, but how can a stone want anything? All the nodes get cafeteria passes. Maybe the free food is supposed to make it easier for us to socialize. Maybe the place is infested with pickups to feed our chatter into some deep learning algorithm panning for insight. Maybe they just don't want us heading off-site for lunch if they think of another test. We never really talk much, though. Even when the other nodes do sit together, I've never heard the conversation stray beyond a murmured, "Pass the salt." Whatever comfort we take from each other, we take it in silence. I don't even know the names of any of the others. I'd rather just talk to you anyway. May I join you? Colonel Moore, a mug of coffee in his hand. I gesture to the seat across from me. He sits, sets his coffee on the table between us. Any new results? I ask before he can speak. He hesitates. Seems to be a bandwidth correlation. Not that that's any great surprise. Most of the nodes were wired into fantasy scenarios. Games, world sims, personal fantasies, fat pipe stuff. I wasn't. I was logged into an online support group, sick with the loss of you, able only to mourn. So I understand. He sips his coffee. I've been told that therapeutic tulpas can be helpful. So have I say. But that's one of the marvelous hazards of a marriage to a neuroscientist. You learn to wonder about implications. Thanks to you, I know that when you anesthetize half a brain, the other half might manifest a whole new personality. I know that when the drugs wear off, that short-lived persona, that standalone, autonomous being, gets swallowed back into the greater whole. Tulpas don't take up much real estate. A few functional clusters here and there, but they'd still pass any Turing test you could throw at them. Who's to say we're not waking something up every time we activate the partition? Who's to say we don't commit murder every time we shut it down? TMS is also very effective, the colonel continues. Doesn't stick, though. Propanolol, if you prefer old-school pharma. Because no one, of course, should ever be crippled by grief. No one should be compromised by anything so vulgar. Ugly things, Pleistocene things, these feelings. Edit them out. Let the past lie. Get on with it. Odd that he's so conversant on the subject, though. You married, Colonel? He's at least as old as I am. Old enough for bygone ways. I am. Still together? We see each other regularly. He doesn't want to talk about it. Whatever I sense in him now goes deeper than an unhappy marriage. But I do sense something. Loss. His own kind of grief. I've been in this place long enough to know what it looks like from the outside. It figures.
Over 400 people in this mad scientist lab, and the closest thing I can find to a kindred spirit is the professional killer. Someone's waiting for me outside my building. He calls me by name. I've never seen him before. He begs me to share my wisdom, and he does not believe me when I say I have none to offer. I'm part of the Overmind, he insists. I am connected to the divine. I have seen things denied mortal men. I am the voice of God, he claims. I remind him that God has 15 million other voices. I wish him luck finding one of the others. I warn him that God has turned many of us into rutabagas. He grows agitated. I have a duty, he growls. God did not bless me so that I could keep his truth to myself. It is not mine to keep. I'm afraid he might turn violent, but I'm inside before he can do anything more than rant. It's happening everywhere. There are lists in circulation, guerrilla footage of survivors stumbling through the aftermath, squeezed through facial recognition and matched against public records. Confidential databases inexplicably set free. We're public domain now. Well, some of us anyway. People seek us out. Some are content to touch the hems of our garments. Others want more, a taste of whatever cosmic insights we forged when we were part of something greater. Should they risk that operation? Should they go to heaven? Should they bet it all on door number 3? We weren't just the voice of God, we were the guts as well. The arms and the legs, the synapses. God literally stitched itself together out of our bodies, an inconceivably complex jigsaw assembled from any meat that happened to be wired into the right servers. Surely, such an intellect learned everything while it was alive. Surely, its pieces still remember what it learned. I tell the colonel about the encounter. He reminds me that I can stay at the facility. I admit I'm tempted. It would be more convenient. It would be safer, now that the AIR heads have found me. But I can only talk to you here, Ada. I can't feel you the way I do at home. And I've never fully shaken the belief that they'd keep me here by force, if the optics permitted, and the damage hadn't already been done. They'd probably like nothing better than to see me cage myself. Darcel's smile tightens like shrink wrap when I decline. The colonel shrugs and offers to post a microdrone outside my building. Nothing flashy or intimidating or even noticeable to the casual observer. An invisible eye in the sky, smart enough to tell refugees from religious nuts. Different mindsets have different tells to eyes that can read the saccades and the muscle twitches from 50 meters, so I won't have to worry about embarrassing false positives. The homeless and the destitute will only be able to approach me as they always have. Only those of ill intent will even know it's there. I thank him and accept his kind offer, and we both pretend his machines haven't been staking out my every move from the start. Something about my ventromedial prefrontal cortex has them scratching their heads. This can't be right, Travis says. It's supposed to be sending to the hippocampus. Nella furrows her brow. Could the Hogan Bridge have done that? Maybe the third-order downstream effect or something, but we checked it last week. Maybe we can book some time on Monet. I bet it would chew through that, no problem. Monet, I ask. Oh, they're booked solid for a year. We're the 21 Club, Trav. We've got VIP passes. I say we use it. Could be just an artifact. Maybe we should run him through again. I add a decibel or two. What is Monet? They snap back into a reality that includes me. M-O-A-N-A-I. Monet, Nella says. AI up in Waterloo. Maybe 6 times human synapse count. Perimeter uses it for theoretical cosmology, but it can do a lot of other stuff as well. Sometimes it dreams, Travis adds. Is it awake? Christ, no. Why would you say that? I shrug. Synapse count? Dreams. He smiles and shakes his head. Nah, dreams are just injections of noise to prevent overfitting. But when you loosen the parameters like that, you can open up whole new ways to interpret a data set. Besides, Nella said, consciousness always wrecks the analysis.
It's not the only thing that it wrecks. A voltage spike fries Monet's servers while they're still booking the appointment. A substation blows out 300 kilometers away, and the whole campus goes dark. Not that brownouts and violent weather are anything unusual. Our infrastructure grows so fragile, the resources to maintain it stretch thinner by the day. Even without the heat waves and the superstorms, it's a lucky week that passes without the lights going out at least once. But that's why there are safeguards. Breakers behind breakers, stacks of coffin-sized batteries gorging on sunlight, primed to ration it back the moment anything drops off-grid. None of it's foolproof, of course. What is these days? But the odds, the coincidence. I found out later that Monet's not the only player to drop off the board under suspicious circumstances. DARPA had a small hive running down in Lawrence Livermore until last week. A dozen souls seasoned with neural dust and connected through a central hub. Something went wrong. The ultrasonic pulses the dust motes used to talk to each other started inducing spike trains in the somosensory cortex. One person screamed that her arm was monstrous, alien, and sawed it half off before anybody could stop her. Two others gouged out their own eyes. I can't imagine what they must have been seeing, and they'll never be able to tell us. Every node in that hive is either dead or vegetative. Everyone's still very nice to me, though. Nobody tells me anything that might get me upset. They don't realize how much they say to each other when I'm just around the corner. I guess when you're fighting rear guard against a dead god, it's easy to forget the lab rats underfoot. But I see past the facade. Their tests grow more frequent, more intrusive. I show up earlier and they keep me later. They're running scared and they got nothing. It's been a month, and 21 still reaches out from the grave, casually swatting their best countermeasures as if they were flies. You would have liked Nella. She even talks like you. You would have picked up your ears at the offhand comments like, "Consciousness always wrecks the analysis," and instantly recognize a kindred spirit. Sometimes I close my eyes and I hear you in her. Vision's a lie, reality's an abstraction, consciousness itself is a contaminant. The details are pure alchemy to me. Free energy minimization and Markov blankets and paraquad ductal gray. But she spells out the broad strokes like she's telling a ghost story around a campfire. Consciousness is a delivery platform for feelings. Feelings are a manifestation of need. Need exists to promote survival, and survival fucks up your whole worldview. Predator detection algorithms that metastasize into religion. Hyperbolic discounts, selling out the future for short-term payoffs. Pareidolia and availability cascades, and all those other myriad biases that help us survive by lying about reality. We wouldn't be conscious in the first place if they weren't built in. Of course, Nella's just a kid. Words tumble out of her like puppies. You were more eloquent, more concise. You nailed it with two sentences and a wicked smile, like, you can see the world as it is, or you can care whether you live or die. You can't optimize along both axes simultaneously. These days, I can't seem to do either. They still don't know who, but they just found out why. Meta lied about the tech. It was the fundamental safeguard baked into every Hogan Bridge ever made. Limit the bandwidth. Connect minds to machines, if you must. Connect brains to each other, but use a straw, not a fire hose. Share sensations, but not selves. Keep latency far away from that 300 millisecond threshold where parts begin cohering into holes. Never forget the terrifying existential truth behind every ghost in every machine. Consciousness does not multiply, it expands. But it turns out, those fuckers used a fire hose after all. Nobody knew because patents described concepts, not implementation. Nobody knew because the tech based on those concepts was proprietary. Nobody knew because it worked, and it worked because Metaverse made the fire hose act like a straw. They introduced a
time lag into every signal so that nothing moved fast enough to sync up. It's still not clear what they were planning to do with all that extra capacity. Caught in the headlights, pants around their ankles, they can't get their story straight. They were leaving room for sensory upgrades still in the works. They were developing remote, inorganic teletelpas to improve mental health for all. They were leaving space to hold a whole new internet against the inevitable day when failing infrastructure or terrorist activity takes the old one down. Maybe they were even going for a hive mind of their own, although their denials on that front were strenuous and immediate. In the meantime, someone snuck in through the back door. Someone disabled the lag and unleashed a globe-spanning corpus callosum that connected 15 million brains as intimately as the hemispheres in one that connect to each other. There was no we in those moments, any more than there are two people in thy head right now. There was only the 21-second God. The rest is history. For those of us caught up by that history, nothing much has changed. If anything, things for me have actually improved a little. At least I don't have to deal with Karina and Darcel anymore. He finds me in the cafeteria again and asks, politely as always, for the pleasure of my company. He sits, relocates his coffee and a plate of Kruggets to the table, slides his tray to one side. He focuses on those precise robotic movements, eyes on the table, on his lunch. He sits quietly, collecting his thoughts. "I've been going over our findings," he begins, trying to make some sense of them. He grunts a soft laugh. Not that there is much hope of that, of course. I don't have nearly the expertise the staff here does, and between you and me, I don't think they have a clue either. Not like this man to waste words on preamble. "So what can I do for you, Colonel?" "I was just wondering what it was like," he says softly. I don't know what to tell him. I don't know what to tell any of them, though I tried often enough. So I try again. "You know how when you close your eyes, you still know where all your parts are? You just know, without looking, where you end and everything else begins?" He nods. "Imagine that you knew in that exact... You just know, without looking, where you end and everything else begins?" He nods. "Imagine that you knew in that exact same way that you went on for

I tapped the side of my head. They don't fit in here. I remember knowing such amazing things, and I just can't remember what any of them were. And then, of course, I knew nothing at all. This dazzling burst of enlightenment everyone's so interested in, it only lasted a moment before I drowned in an ocean of souls. But I said all that before, too. It still isn't what he's looking for. I've seen the interviews, he says at last. I'm familiar with religious rapture and proprioception failure, and I don't mean to intrude, but, and maybe I'm just not asking what it was like so much as how it made you feel. It's not a huge difference, but nobody asked me in quite that way before, and I realized something else. This man is desperate. He's so desperate, he'll come here and interrogate a specimen who's already been interviewed and sampled and scanned down to the molecules in the faint, fading hope that some useful insight might have slipped past the machinery. He's desperate because they're losing. I look at my half-eaten lunch, at his untouched one. I was married a long time, I begin. 21 years, that's something of a record these days. And then, because you're supposed to say it, and he hasn't yet, I'm sorry. People don't get that, I tell him. It was the whole deal, traditional, antique even, monogamous, first-person sex. We use skins maybe a dozen times in 2 decades. The ever-present weight on my diaphragm stirs and begins to rise. Ada told me on some level the brain can't really tell the difference between losing an arm and losing a loved one. The same circuits light up when the pain's physical or emotional. I always thought that was almost romantic. So imagine your arm doesn't just get torn off. Imagine it withers and rots on your shoulder. Imagine it takes months to die, and at the same point, way later than you should have, you finally stop being a selfish asshole and tell her it's okay. She can stop fighting. She can let go. The weight is lodged in my throat now, but I keep on going. I wonder what part of the brain parses that kind of injury. I'm sorry, he says, I shouldn't have asked. You wanted to know how it made me feel. You have to know this before you can know that, because once the arm is gone, everything just goes gray. You're not connected to the universe. You're not even really connected to your own body. You just exist. And then this happens. I take a breath, let it out, feel a twinge of grim satisfaction that it's almost steady. You get swept up in a moment of blinding, divine revelation, and you're connected to all creation, and you realize right down in your bones that we insignificant specks of meat and bone, we just don't matter. And then the 21-second God swallows you whole and snuffs you out, and again, nothing matters. Nothing can matter because you don't exist. But then you come back, and the sirens are blaring, and the world is on its side, and she's still gone. And so, once again, I breathe. The weight sinks grudgingly into my chest and goes back to sleep, leaden, comfortable. Everything is back to normal. Maybe that's why I'm your optimum data point. Maybe that's why I'm not a vegetable now. Revelation wasn't such a shock to me because I was already inoculated. Nothing really changed. I look at the colonel. I don't know whether I've given him new data or merely corroborated the old. I don't know if I'm reporting to a superior or commiserating with a comrade. I don't know anything about this man. I envy you, he says. I don't have to go in tomorrow. None of us do. Nella and Travis are relocating. They've got the data they need. There's no point in staying shackled to these virtual vivisection machines any longer. It's just numbers from here on in. The program, this part of it anyway, is going full-on analytical. At long last, they say they're making progress. I don't think I believe them. I remember the light in your eyes when you were closing on a solution. Your excitement was almost predatory. You didn't stop moving. Whenever something called you away, whenever I did, you couldn't wait to get back to it. You glowed. You vibrated. There's none of that in these people. There's something in their eyes, but it's not that. Haunted. Maybe that's the word. Maybe they'll conduct their analysis in some secret bunker. Maybe there is no analysis. It isn't lost on them, the freak accident.

0: the tragic BCI malfunctions, the misfortune befalling those pursuing certain avenues of research. Maybe they're right. Maybe there's simply no more they can accomplish here. Or maybe they've decided to leave the game before the targets on their chests get any bigger. It's not my problem. Money's in my account. Grassy Narrows waits at the end of the month. Your dimming echo still lingers throughout this two-bedroom still life I call home. I've wiped my biometrics, said my goodbyes, except to the colonel, who didn't come in today. A new hive woke up today in Andorra. The videos on every feed, 200 souls wired together, stacked in hexagonal pods like a honeycomb, tended by machines that look like chrome grasshoppers. Pallets writhe in slow peristalsis, rocking their occupants around an eccentric orbit optimized to prevent bed sores. Tubes carry waste and nutrients. Limbs twitch to milliamp currents that keep the muscles from atrophy. Fiber ops sprouts from the base of each skull and disappears out of frame en route to some central server. The mouths are all smiling, but I think that might have been added in post-production. Not an accident this time. Not a malfunction or a hijacking. These people volunteered. Well, it's been in the works for years now. It wasn't supposed to go up for years yet, but 21 accelerated things. Wars always push technology into fast forward, even the quiet ones. They say we're 10 years ahead of where we were a year ago. The Indian Institute of Technology speaks of the Great Coalescence, paints pictures of nature's secrets laid bare by a mind combining the cognitive power of a supercomputer with the imaginations of a million dreamers. They haven't reported any actual breakthroughs yet, but it's only been a day. Even Yahweh took 6 to find his feet. Oh, and there's a waiting list. A second installation is set to go online in Calcutta the day after tomorrow, and a third in Colombo. Negotiations are underway with Japan and Thailand and Malaysia. They're calling it the Moksha Mind. A growing chorus of voices say we should just throw in the towel. No army of lawyers, no swarm of AI agents could possibly win a war against a coherent self with 15 million times the synapse count of a human mind, no matter how long it's been dead. Oh, we win the occasional battle, but some suggest that even 21's rare legal defeats are deliberate, part of some far-sighted strategy to delay ultimate victory until vital technological milestones have been reached. The 21-second God is beyond mortal ken, they say. Even our victories promote its holy agenda. I don't know if I'd go that far. Then again, maybe I'd go farther. Bacteria would still be the pinnacle of life if chloroplasts and mitochondria had retained their autonomy. Multicellular life wouldn't exist if eukaryotic cells had never graduated from competition to cooperation. Every major evolutionary transition began with individuals trading in their individuality. Every leap forward was an act of assimilation. We're already colonies of colonies. Maybe this is just another step in a journey that's already lasted 4 billion years. Maybe without these periodic episodes of coalescence, life on Earth would be nothing but a seething mass of cells trying ceaselessly to outbreed each other. Not that going down that metazoan road hasn't also turned the planet into a shithole. Still, better than cancer world. There was a time when this place thrummed, rivers of people lined up to depart for far-flung destinations, others rumpled and red-eyed, spilling onto the concourse like blood from a torn capillary. Clots of humanity clustered around overhead displays, checking departures and arrivals, dogs and drones and thugs with badges pushing their way through the crowd, seizing random dark-skinned strangers and disappearing them into secondary. I remember it so clearly, though I was only 8 or 9 at that time. Cavernous halls, jam-packed and cacophonous. Now there are so few here that I can see him halfway down the concourse. His footsteps click and echo in the empty spaces. I think about what to say to him as he approaches. Not, "Are you following me?" or "How did you know I'd be here?" Nothing so obvious. Everyone knows everything these days. More knows more. Come to say goodbye? He shakes his head. To ask you to reconsider. I've considered 1,000 times, Colonel. You don't spend 3 years carbon allowance on a whim. That doesn't mean you're doing it for the right reasons. I just want to go home. You were born in Cincinnati. I have family in Sumatra, which is how you got the visa, yeah. And how do you think your family will react when they learn that the only reunion they can look forward to is visiting some robot that rolls you over like a corpse every half hour to keep the sores from festering? I watch him watching me. I'm sorry, he says after a moment. I don't mean to presume. I wait for him to continue. You just can't give up, he says at last. Oh, is that what I'm doing? It's suicide, Corwin. You of all people must know that. Plug into that thing and you deprecate from soul down to subroutine. Well, maybe a subroutine doing something useful. Maybe a subroutine figuring out how to undo all the damage we've done. You'll never know, though, will you? You'll just be another neuron firing blindly away, never knowing if the brain you're part of is solving the secrets of the universe or if you're just firing with no purpose at all. You could be giving up your life for random static. I feel the corner of my lip tug into a smile. Do you really think they'd spend all that money, invest in all that hardware, recruit all those people for just static? I think experiments fail sometimes, he says. I think the grander the experiment, the greater the risk. That hive hasn't done a damn thing since it went online, as far as anyone can tell. It just swallows souls and lets them rot. I don't think even you believe that, I say. I hope that. It's my best case scenario, because otherwise it's biding its time and gathering its strength, and at this rate, it'll be bigger than 21 by the end of the year, and when it does act, we'll have no idea what hit us. Why would it be hostile? I ask. It wouldn't have to be. It could roll over in its sleep and crush us like an insect. Hives are no longer legal here. I wonder in passing if Western Hemisphere is planning to preempt, but I suspect that ship has sailed. To take out Moksha now would have to be bombing a string of cities from India to Japan and declare war on a dozen other countries. Not easy to justify when your enemy hasn't actually done anything. I appreciate your efforts, Colonel, honestly, but you know, you are a very interesting person. Suddenly his expression is unreadable. I shake my head. I'm a glorified gardener. Yet consider your circumstance. Ringside for everything, buffered by your own grief against the worst effects of the rapture. Dead center of our high-value demographic, but somehow we've learned very little from you that we can actually use. Thanks to your marriage, you have just enough familiarity to understand the jargon, but not enough for anyone to worry about what a glorified gardener might overhear. And here you are, reporting back to the hive. Somehow, you even managed to jump the queue. A completely different hive, I remind him. Oh, perhaps, but maybe we have it all wrong. We assume 21's trying to resurrect itself, but it was hardly the first hive on the planet. It was just the first unconstrained one that we know of, and something had to break those filters. Something brought it to life. Now Moksha's online, years ahead of schedule. Another hive started up right under our noses over in Oregon, some new organic technology we never even heard of before. We can't even legally shut it down because meat doesn't qualify as hardware under the Interface Act, and that's only the tip of the iceberg. We think there are others, more clandestine. So you think it was what? Some kind of reproductive strategy? Maybe spawning cycle? Field test? How can we know? We're earthworms trying to divine the thoughts of astronauts. A true gift for metaphor. This man is never what I expect. Or maybe that's not it, he continues. Maybe all hives are connected in ways we don't understand. Maybe 21 and Moksha and the Bicams are one and the same. You think it reprogrammed me, turned me into some kind of sleeper agent, I ask. I doubt that there would have been much programming involved. It had 15 million souls to choose from. At least a few of them must have met the specs right off the shelf, followed their own agenda for their own reasons, never even suspecting that they were doing exactly. You could stop me, I point out. What makes you think we haven't tried? Huh, of course they would. And then again, he adds, if we could stop you, we wouldn't have to. So then why are you here? I'm hoping maybe you can stop yourself. I shake my head. I'm just tired of being a prokaryote, Colonel. I'm just tired of being alone. You are just tired of being. Hey, Jim, if there are hostilities, he said, if you're on the other side, then there won't be a me to worry about. Isn't that the whole point? His face doesn't change. Don't do this. My flight's boarding. He lets me go. Maybe I am a friend. Maybe I'm only an asset he's failed to keep out of enemy hands. Maybe the ghost of the 21-second god is invisibly at work all around us, iterating through the walls and the wires, running interference so the shutdown signal never reaches my ride, so the executive order to cancel the flight never makes it through, so any attempt to use force would attract the attention of security drones ever watchful for signs of violence. I feel eyes on me as I walk into the boarding tunnel. I imagine them watching as the airplane, only half full, taxis away from the dock. Maybe he's right. Maybe you are too. Maybe if you want to see the world through clear eyes, you can't care whether you live or die. And the name of that story was The 21-Second God, and it was written by Peter Watts. And I want to thank you for tuning in to Science Fiction Stories today. My name is Michael Koski, and I'm your volunteer reader. Stay tuned to Sun Sounds of Arizona for more great programming coming right up. So thank you once again for listening, and I hope you've enjoyed the program. I'll be back next week with more Science Fiction Stories.
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1: 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How bad is it to chill a tomato salad? Turns out it's pretty bad. 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If you need to make it in advance, refrigerate for no more than a few hours. How bad is it to serve rare burgers? Turns out it's really bad. Ground meat has a higher risk of contamination than steak. Grinding and processing can spread bacteria throughout the meat, and a rare burger will not reach a temperature that's high enough to kill germs. Food safety experts suggest cooking beef to 160 degrees well done. If you prefer a pinker patty, buy freshly ground meat from a trusted source and cook it right away. How bad is it to swap sweet cherries for sour? It's not bad. Sour cherries have a short season and can be hard to find, so sweet cherries are a fine substitute in baking recipes. If a pie or crisp calls for sour cherries and you're using sweet ones, you may want to decrease the sugar and add a splash of lemon juice for tartness. Also note that sweet cherries are a bit juicier, so you might need to adjust for that too. How bad is it to add sugar to cold lemonade? It's not that bad. Granulated sugar doesn't dissolve easily in cold liquids, so you'll need to stir the drink well to keep the sugar from settling at the bottom of your pitcher. Your best bet is to make a simple syrup. Heat equal parts sugar and water until the sugar dissolves, then let it cool and use it to sweeten cold drinks. How bad is it to let your basil plant flower? It's pretty bad. Once basil starts flowering, the plant puts more energy into producing seeds than tender leaves, so new leaves will likely be smaller and a bit bitter. If you see flowers, just pinch them off, but don't toss the blossoms. They're edible and they make for a pretty garnish. How bad is it to rescue food that falls between the grill grates? It's really bad. Reaching into a hot grill is not a good idea. You could burn yourself, plus the food you're fetching could be covered with dirt, ash, or old drippings. To keep small ingredients like green beans, asparagus, or shrimp from going to waste, use a grill basket or skewers. How bad is it to bake with unpeeled peaches? It's kind of bad. Peach skins are edible, but they can be unpleasant in pies and cobblers. Our test kitchen chefs typically peel the peaches first. Try this trick. Score an X in the bottom of each peach with a sharp knife, then blanch in boiling water for 30 seconds and plunge into ice water. The skins will slip right off. Our next article is entitled Cheers to Summer. We gave some classic cocktails a fun twist. 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Our first recipe is for a Rosemary Paloma. 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Step 2. 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Cover and refrigerate until cold, at least 2 hours. Step 3. 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Pour into glasses filled with ice and garnish with rosemary sprigs. Our next recipe is for watermelon mojito. 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Step 3. 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Our next recipe is for spicy Bloody Mary. The quintessential tomato-based brunch drink was reportedly named after Queen Mary I of England and her violent reign. This riff includes sambal oleic for an added pick-me-up. Your shopping list for this recipe is as follows. Tomato juice, lemon juice from about 2 lemons plus wedges, prepared horseradish, Worcestershire sauce, sambal oleic, kosher salt and freshly ground pepper, celery salt, chili powder, cold vodka, celery stalks, pickled peppers, jalapeno stuffed olives, and pickled okra for garnish. 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Our next recipe is for banana coconut frozen daiquiri. 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Our next recipe is for hibiscus gin and tonic. 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This one is sweetened with homemade hibiscus syrup. Your shopping list for this recipe is as follows. Dried hibiscus flowers, sugar, gin, fresh lemon juice from 1 to 2 lemons, and tonic water. 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Our next article is entitled Seafood Special. Ina Garten's Clam and Sausage Dinner is the ultimate one-pan meal. We all want recipes that are simple to make, but simple can mean different things to different people. Some of us want recipes that we can make ahead to reduce the stress of cooking on the day of a party. Others love dishes that have only a few ingredients, most of which are already in their pantry. What I love is a recipe that can be made entirely in one pot or skillet. Not only is it easy to prepare, but the cleanup is a snap. I start my summer skillet with clams, sausage, and corn by sauteing onions and sausage. Then I layer the corn and seafood on top and let it simmer away on the stove. All I need to do at dinner time is just bring the skillet to the table and let everyone help themselves. Simple and delicious. Ina. This recipe is for summer skillet with clams, sausage, and corn. Your shopping list for this recipe is as follows. Good olive oil. Diced yellow onion, 1 large. Sweet Italian sausage. Fresh corn kernels cut off the cob from 4 or 5 ears. 1 pound vine-ripened tomatoes. crushed red pepper flakes, kosher salt, and freshly ground black pepper, dry white wine such as Pinot Grigio, unsalted butter, 32 fresh little nut clams, fresh basil leaves, and French bread for serving. Your ingredients list for this recipe is as follows. Good olive oil, 1.5 cups of small diced yellow onion, 1 large, 3/4 of a pound of sweet Italian sausage with casings removed, 3 cups fresh corn kernels cut off the cob, 4 to 5 ears, 1 pound vine-ripened tomatoes, 1/2 inch diced, 1/2 teaspoon crushed red pepper flakes, kosher salt, and freshly ground black pepper, 1/2 cup dry white wine such as Pinot Grigio, 2 tablespoons or 1/4 stick of unsalted butter, large diced, 32 fresh little nut clams scrubbed, see note, and the note says to clean clams, soak them in a bowl of cool water for 15 minutes. You'll also need small fresh basil leaves and French bread for serving. Step 1. In a large 12-inch cast iron skillet, heat 2 tablespoons of olive oil over medium heat. Add the onion and sauté over medium-low for 4 to 5 minutes, stirring occasionally until tender. Add the sausage, breaking it into bite-sized pieces, and cook for 6 to 8 minutes, stirring occasionally, until the sausage is no longer pink. Step 2. Add the corn, tomatoes, red pepper flakes, 2 teaspoons salt, and 1 teaspoon black pepper to the skillet, and sauté for 3 minutes. Pour in the wine and scatter the butter on top. Nestle the clams into the vegetable and sausage mixture, hinged sides down, in tight concentric circles. Bring to a boil. Cover the skillet and lower the heat to simmer for 8 to 12 minutes, just until the clams open. Step 3. Ladle into shallow bowls, sprinkle with basil, and serve hot with the French bread. Well, that's all the time we have for today. This has been Marcy with Cook's Corner. I hope you've enjoyed today's reading from the audio reading service at the Allen County Public Library.
3: 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I'm Ben Chargott with the Disability Minute. According to the National Autism Society, more than 85% of college graduates who have autism spectrum disorder are unemployed. Among the reasons for this disturbingly high unemployment rate are cultural stigmas, missing employment resources, and lack of reasonable accommodations. 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Tucker Kelly, a job coach for Urban Autism Solutions, says employees with autism deserve this chance to succeed.
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0: This program is intended for a print-impaired audience and is brought to you by Mind's Eye.
1: Good afternoon. This is Joanne Seiler coming to you from Mind's Eye with this week's People Magazine. Plus, we've added on a little bit that I want to do in honor of the 250th birthday of the United States. So, in case you missed it last week, I did a few little facts about Alabama. Today, it's Alaska. So I need to get going on it because there's an awful lot to cover in Alaska, plus reading People Magazine. So People Magazine's my main thing, but I just thought this might be fun and we'd learn something together. This Alaska, America's largest state. Alaska is bigger than the next three, Texas, California, and Montana combined. It's home to most of America's volcanoes and seven of the country's 10 largest national parks. For the record, their nickname is the Last Frontier. The capital is Juneau. The state land mammal is the moose. And a fun fact, there's an Alaskan law that says it's illegal to push a moose out of a moving airplane. That's just what it says. Famous residents, Elizabeth Petrovich, Jewel, Wyatt Earp, of all things, and Kuana Chasing Horse. They had the heaviest cabbage at the 2012 Alaska State Fair at Palma, Alaska. Scott Robe's giant cabbage not only won first prize, but also set a world record for the heaviest cabbage ever. The monstrous vegetable weighed 138.25 pounds, about the same as 13 pet cats. Of course, there's the glaciers. Alaska is the state with the most glaciers. Around 27,000 of these rivers of ice exist in the state, covering around 30,000 square miles. Now, that was what it was when this was published, with things that are going on with our climate change. We're losing some of those. I'm not sure how it's affecting Alaska, but it seems to be affecting. They also have the largest herd of seals in the world is found in Alaska's Pribilof Islands. In 2014, it was estimated that there were 1.29 million northern fur seals in the group. Okay, there's a lot more, but I need to get going on this week's People Magazine. And on the cover is Jon Bon Jovi. The man is still handsome. I'm not too old to notice, I'm telling you. He's got gray hair, but he looks fantastic. Blue eyes, and he's wearing a blue shirt. He says, "I'm living in the moment." The rebirth of Jon Bon Jovi. They're calling this issue People Best of America. In this photo, he has his guitar. As he prepares for his first tour in 4 years, the beloved rocker opens up about his growing family and finding joy. Jon Bon Jovi is kicking back in the cabana next to his palatial Mediterranean-style mansion in Palm Beach, Florida. Barefoot in jeans and a t-shirt, the rock legend is the picture of contentment as waves ripple through the pool behind him from a breeze off the Atlantic. Soon he'll return home to New Jersey to resume rehearsals for his band's upcoming tour. But on this blue sky Sunday afternoon, he's soaking in every off-duty moment. See my bracelet? It says Papa John. I'm like the pizzeria, Bon Jovi 64, jokes of the beaded friendship bracelet bearing his new nickname since becoming a grandpa twice over. His middle son, Jake, 24, and daughter-in-law, Stranger Things actress Millie Bobby Brown, 22, announced last August that they had adopted a baby girl 3 months before oldest son, Jesse, 31, and his wife, Jessie, 32, also welcomed a daughter. Papa's a giddy, goofy grandfather, a beaming Bon Jovi says of settling into his new role. Jake and Millie were here today with the baby. They just left. And Jessie and Jesse were here 2 weeks ago with the baby. It's awesome. It's absolutely awesome. Bon Jovi has learned to appreciate the little things even more after weathering a health crisis. 4 years ago, he had surgery for a strained vocal cord. And in 2024, he told People he didn't know if he'd ever be able to tour again. Finally, he's ready to return to the stage for the band's Forever Tour, kicking off in New York City in July. And the Living on a Prayer singer is now living in the moment, on stage and off. Well, outside of work, what brings me joy is realizing that the sun is shining. It sounds a little trite, but it's not, he says. I used to always have my nose to the grindstone, always put my head down, thinking of tomorrow, never living in the today. This forced me to not only live in the today, but be appreciative for every today that's still here, he adds. So the simple joys of waking up with my granddaughter today, playing tennis with some guys that I've never met before, staring at the little puffy cloud in the sky. This is it. This is as real it gets. That's joy. And it shows a photo of his wife, Dorothea, and son, Romeo. With Dorothea, Jake, and daughter-in-law, Millie Bobby Brown, at a 2000.

Brian, and John Shanks. After Bon Jovi's last tour ended in 2022, he underwent a vocal cord medialization to fix a damaged cord. I'd often joked and said the only thing that's ever been up my nose was my finger. I never did anything to hurt the cords. I didn't have any excesses. I'm a trained vocalist. I've practiced the craft, Bon Jovi says. So when a doctor had to explain to me that one of the cords was literally atrophying, it was confusing. On his return to performing, he says, bring in the moment. That's all I'm doing it for. Bon Jovi family values. Oh, there's a photo of him and his longtime wife, Dorothea, at their 1989 Las Vegas wedding. Both of them had dark brown hair. She's wearing a strapless white lacy dress with long lacy gloves. I like the opera gloves that come up above the elbow. And he's wearing a jacket. Looks like it could have a fur collar. I'm not sure. Next up, it shows them with their sons, Jesse and Jake, and daughter Stephanie, I'm sorry. A photo was taken in 2019. One of them has his hair blonde, and that nice-looking young people. In 2004, it shows a photo with him with his wife, Dorothea, and son, Romeo. With Dorothea, Jake, and daughter-in-law, Millie Bobby Brown, at a 2024 premiere. While the surgery was successful, the rock star's future in performing was up in the air. Today, after years of working with vocal coaches and exercising his voice, I'm fully recovered, he says. It was longer than I'd ever expected, but it had to be right. We never lost faith. Bon Jovi's bandmates stuck by his side as he retrained his instrument. They never doubted me and never looked for work or decided to retire. The sacrifices that each one of them have made to be there for me is on a whole other level. Bon Jovi adds of the brotherhood he has formed with keyboardist David Bryan, percussionist Everett Bradley, bassist Hugh McDonald, guitarist John Shanks, drummer Tico Torres, and guitarist Phil X. They said, no, we're with you. Every day of every rehearsal, they were there with me. My love for them has only deepened. Bon Jovi got the ultimate stamp of approval from his wife, Dorothea, 63, whose tough love in 2022 led to his addressing his voice issues. When she heard him sing again at a rehearsal this spring, she said, it's so damn good that people are going to think you recorded it. That's the girl who told me the truth and said, it's not good. So that was a nice compliment because compliments aren't free around here. The pair celebrated their wedding anniversary in April. I got it right the first time. I'm so lucky. Bon Jovi says of life with Dorothea, it's 37 years now and together 46. It's a long time. She runs the John Bon Jovi Soul Foundation, which just won the James Beard Foundation Impact Award for the charity restaurants it operates. On July 7th, the band will kick off their forever tour with a 9-night residency at Madison Square Garden before heading overseas for more sold-out shows in England and Ireland. It's not about perfection, it's about excellence, he says, launching into an analogy about the magic of live music. It's like I have the gift to be able to hold this light. The gift that I receive is being in the reflection of that light when it hits the audience, and that's what I've been

0: working for. I've been training to find the ability to hold that light. It's like this whole spiritual communion between the band and me and the audience. After founding Bon Jovi in his, after founding Bon Jovi in his native Sarahville, New Jersey, the frontman, born John Francis Bon Jovi Jr., broke out with the 1984 release of Runaway alongside Brian Torres, the late bassist Alec John Such, and former guitarist Richie Sambora, who left the band in 2013. 2 years later, their seminal album, Slippery When Wet, with their first number one hit, You Give Love a Bad Name, changed our lives, says Bon Jovi, who learned that music is an international language by traveling the world with the band. Back home, he came to understand the importance of its unifying power. I found America and all the beautiful things that make this melting pot and great experiment. Riding my motorcycle cross-country when I wasn't making records, he says. It's a big country with a lot of differences of opinion. But now, more than ever, you better figure out things that bring people together, like music. He says about his family, they're all grown now. No one warns you about these chapters in life on being an empty nester. Despite selling more than 130 million records while leading one of the most successful rock acts of all time, Bon Jovi never forgot where he came from. My license will always say New Jersey. Almost everyone feels that from whence they came, it's what they become. I think that we all carry that piece of home with us, he says. Growing up in the shadow of New York City made us who we are. The idea that the greatest city in the world was right out your window made us inspired, gave us aspirations, and Jersey gave us perspiration. It gave us a reason to sweat and to aspire. Still based in the Garden State part-time, Bon Jovi has carried on traditions from his childhood, like beach days on the Jersey shore, into his own family life with high school sweetheart Dorothea, and their four children, including Stephanie, 33, and Romeo, 22. Romeo graduated from college in May, and Bon Jovi notes his kids are all in the real world now, in the blink of an eye. So he's relishing the family's new chapter with the next generation of baby Bon Jovis. No one prepares you for those things, he says, with pride of watching his sons become parents. And then you see it, and it's an extension of you, and then them with their spouses, and then it becomes a whole nother part of a family, the magic of a baby. And just wanting the best for them, praying for their health, praying for their future, and hoping for the best. Refueled by his family, friends, and gratitude for his reclaimed voice, Bon Jovi is facing the future with some healthy perspective. I think that this is a rebirth, he says of touring again. It is simply about the joy. And there's a photo of him with Bruce Springsteen. I consider myself, jokingly, the Prince of New Jersey, Bon Jovi quips of his place in the succession of Garden State music royalty, after his pal Bruce Springsteen, 76. Like the boss, Bon Jovi cut his teeth at iconic Asbury Park, New Jersey venue, the Stone Pony. He is the cornerstone of New Jersey rock and roll, Bon Jovi says. Becoming very good friends over the years remains one of the highlights of my career. And Bon Jovi is just as passionate discussing another New Jersey staple, pork roll, also known as Taylor ham, in the northern part of the state. A cured meat most commonly served on an egg and cheese breakfast sandwich. He likes his with the most processed cheese you can find, he says, and mustard. Trust me. Favorite arena to be a concert goer? Madison Square Garden. From New Jersey, you get on the train, and then you're not only in New York, but in the garden. Best food on the road? The saucy sandwiches in Boston on the street outside Fenway. Shows big old, look, well, a sausage, and it's got big pickles and some pimento and cheese. Best city to spend a day off? Chicago. Great restaurants. There's usually a sports team playing. The lake is there. Go-to after-show drink? Hampton Water. The wine brand he co-founded with son Jesse. Okay, up next, people, places, and things to celebrate right now. The best of America, people, places, and things. Hosts with the most, Andy Cohen and Anderson Cooper. The best buzz will be ringing in the USA's birthday on Independence Eve Live in Times Square on July 3rd. And yes, there will be beer. It shows the two of them. Independence Eve Live with Anderson and Andy celebrating 250 featuring Cohen and Cooper airs live on CNN on July 3rd from 8 to 12:30 a.m. Whose idea was it to adapt your New Year's Eve live show for 4th of July? Anderson Cooper says, CNN's. I said yes immediately. I like hanging out with Andy. I knew I wouldn't normally see him on this weekend because he'd be doing glamorous things. Andy Cohen says, I'm never anxious to leave the beach on my week off, but I'm excited about the 250th. We're going to be in the spirit of New Year's Eve, but also celebrating the best of America. People says, we hear there will be surprise guests. Madonna's album comes out the same day. Any chance she'll stop by? Cohen says, we're working on it. She's going to be in London, apparently. Cooper says this is like being at former New York City nightclub, The Roxy, on a Saturday night, and everyone says, oh, there's a rumor Madonna's coming. The magazine asks, how are you preparing for the show? Cooper says, literally, it's Andy and his pop culture savant team who really put this together with help from CNN. I am grateful to be the tag-along who shows up and is surprised on camera by everything that is happening. On NYE, you two drink tequila. What's on tap this time? Cohen says, what do you think is the most American drink? We will be drinking beer all night. You won't be handling fireworks while drinking, right? Cooper says, we will be doing everything responsibly. What are you doing for an after party? Cooper says to Cohen, if you're going to stay in town that night, we'll do something. Cohen says, yeah, I'm staying. Cooper says, I heard Madonna's playing at the Roxy. Carnivals, birthday cruises. Want to spend the 4th at sea? Carnival ships sailing July 3rd to 6th will be decked out in red, white, and blue, blasting American rock and roll and serving up flavors from all over the country. Itineraries leaving from Miami, San Francisco, and more start at $395 per person. Artemis II astronauts make history. Four astronauts shows the pilot Victor Glover, Commander Reed Wiseman, and mission specialist Jeremy Hansen and Christina Cook set a record for the longest distance humans have ever traveled from Earth, reaching 252,756 miles, surpassing the record previously set by the Apollo 13 crew in 1970. USA Hockey sweeps the Milan Olympics. Sorry, Canada. The women's team, Team USA, bolstered by a new generation of players, including Layla Edwards, who's the first black woman to make the team, won 2-1 in sudden death overtime, and went home with the gold. The Paralympics team, key players like Jack Wallace, Declan Farmer, Caden Beasley, and Brody Roybal helped the sled hockey team bring home its 5th straight gold in the Winter Paralympics game. The men's team, Jack Hughes, sealed the win with his overtime goal 20 minutes after he had several teeth knocked out. "I'm so proud to be American today," said Hughes, showing with Bradley Tkachuk, Matthew Tkachuk, and Quinn Hughes. Jamie Ding's Jeopardy hot streak, winner, winner, chicken dinner. During his 31-game streak on Jeopardy this spring, which earned him $882,605 in prize money, the New Jersey resident revealed that he has been reviewing General Tso's chicken with his sister on Instagram at Attorney General Tso's since 2016. That happens to be one of my favorites, too. Costco's hot dog combo is still $1.50. 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And before we go any further, we're at the halfway point of the hour. If you just tuned in, you're listening to Joanne Seiler. This is this week's magazine from People, and it's coming to you from Mind's Eye. So we're at the halfway point of some big things coming out about our 250th birthday. Next up is Jenga Stacks and Stripes. Everyone's favorite stacking and balancing game is now in patriotic red, white, and blue. $15 at Walmart.com. Heroes Among Us. Raya Kenny. In 5th grade, Kenny was assigned a project to build a monument in Washington, D.C. She chose to honor the 18 million women who contributed to World War II efforts by replacing male workers at home. Now 24, Kenny is fighting to create a real monument on the National Mall. Her foundation is working to raise around $17 million with help from people like May Cryer, a real-life Rosie the Riveter in North Dakota who recently turned 100. Bob Bell. In 2012, Bell, a Denver real estate agent, discovered a significant problem in his own backyard. Hundreds of local students did not have enough food at home. So Bell, 67, founded the nonprofit Food for Thought, and together with volunteers has spent the past 14 years providing free meals to an estimated 18,000 kids at 91 schools. The most rewarding piece, he says, is that we're creating a whole generation who will do a loving thing for people they may never even see. Sequoia Kemp, a doula in Syracuse, Kemp has attended close to 80 births. Her goal is simple, supporting pregnant women, but not always easy, given that the black infant mortality rate is double the national average. There's people who are scared, says Kemp, 31. Recently, she helped a woman avoid an unwanted cesarean section, guiding her through different birth maneuvers instead. Everyone cheered when the baby was delivered. A midwife told Kemp, "You made me a believer." Pope Leo has the Vatican going viral. It shows a photo of him. He knows his memes. The first American pope busted out the 6-7-inch hand gesture while greeting a crowd. He roots for the White Sox. The Chicago native topped off his papal regalia with a cap from his favorite team. He rocks Nikes. A documentary on His Holiness revealed he wears Nike's franchise Loeb Plus trainers. Good-natured news. From replenished rivers to the regrowth of trees, here's ecological progress worth celebrating. Salmon repopulated in Oregon and California. Following the removal of 4 dams on the Klamath River, salmon are repopulating hundreds of miles of their ancestral habitat. Jaguars are returning to the U.S. A jaguar nicknamed Cinco by researchers is the 5th to be spotted in Arizona in 15 years, offering hope for the near-endangered species. Alabama's Black Belt Prairie is being restored through a $17.5 million grant. 8,000 acres of native prairie will be revived by the people who live and work on the land. The American chestnut tree gets a second life. Thanks to biotechnology and planting efforts, the functionally extinct tree is slowly making a comeback after being wiped out by a fungal blight in the 1900s. Classic movies celebrating a milestone. Rocky, 50th anniversary. Sylvester Stallone starred as the titular boxer opposite Talia Shire in the Best Picture winning sports film. Ferris Bueller's Day Off. That's a funny movie. 40th anniversary. Matthew Broderick charmed the world as a perpetually truant high schooler. Top Gun. 40th anniversary. The military action drama, which was 1986's highest grossing movie, launched Tom Cruise into superstardom. Another great movie. And here's another good one that's funny. Legally Blonde, 25th anniversary. Reese Witherspoon's Elle Woods is still one of the most quotable characters of all time. What? Like it's hard? 50th, Macy's 4th of July fireworks. The iconic show airing 8 p.m. Eastern Standard Time on NBC and Peacock will be bigger and better than ever. Noah Kahan, Post Malone, Salt-N-Pepa, BB Rexha, Shaboozy, and Blake Shelton will all perform during the 2-hour live event, which ends with a laser light show and more than 85,000 fireworks. From Hollywood to Heartland, these stars swap Tinseltown for small-town life. Adrian Greiner, Bastrop, Texas. The Entourage star and his wife, Jordan, Roemiel, raised their 2 kids on 46 acres outside Austin. That's a beautiful couple. Amanda Seyfried, Catskills, New York. It's insane how I can feel so accomplished and successful here, says the actress of her farm where she raises horses, chickens, goats, and donkeys. Mark Wahlberg, Las Vegas. Wahlberg moved his wife, Rhea Durham, and four kids from California to the suburbs of the Strip for a better life. Josh Duhamel, Minnesota. Duhamel with his wife, Audra Mari, and two sons built a cabin deep in the woods by himself over 15 years. And there's a waterfall behind him. I'm pretty sure he's from there originally, too. Chris Pratt, San Juan Island, Washington. On his 100-acre ranch, the actor raises sheep that have been produced prize-winning wool. Courthouse Hall of Fame, courtside. Goodness. I'll be careful, more careful. Forget the Met Gala. The starriest event of the season was this year's NBA playoffs at Madison Square Garden. Knicks diehards like Spike Lee, Timothy Chalamet, and Ben Stiller cheered alongside surprise guests including Taylor Swift and the Hom sisters in puny gear like Stevie Nicks t-shirts. Shows Jimmy Fallon there wearing a black t-shirt which says New York on it. Spike Lee's got on orange and blue t-shirt and a black hat with new on it. Maybe, no, it's N-E-W. Shows Tracy Morgan, Tina Fey, Timothy Chalamet, Kylie Jenner, and Ben Stiller right in the front row. Taylor Swift and Kylie Jenner hug at the NBA Finals. All players in the finals, including Knicks star point guard Jalen Brunson, wore a USA 250 patch on their jersey. And it shows also Mariska Hargitay is sitting next to Taylor Swift. I don't know if they changed seats or it was another time. Esty Hom and Elena Hom. They wore twin in Knicks shirts at the NBA Finals Game 4. That's Taylor Swift and Mariska Hargitay. A Star-Spangled Spread. Your grocery store favorites got a makeover for America's 250th. Okay, I see. And Mountain Dew, it says American Dew. Birthday Cake Cheerios, limited edition. Ice cream, can't tell for sure where it's from. The mayonnaise one has some stuff on it. Oreo comes out with the red, white, and blue special edition of the bar. Prairie Farms has red, white, and boom on their ice cream. And the mini cans on shelves, you're supposed to look for the state's logo on there. Iconic 25 albums turning 25. Britney Spears, Britney, the pop star's third album featuring lead single, I'm a Slave for You, debuted at the top of the Billboard 200. Destiny's Child, Survivor, the title track and Bootylicious were among the many hits on the trio's third album. Mary J. Blige, No More Drama, Family Affair off the Queen of R&B's fifth album earned the singer her first song on the Hot 100. Jennifer Lopez, J-Lo, Jenny from the Block showed her staying power with her sophomore record, which hit number one on the charts. Alicia Keys, Songs in A Minor. The Fallen singer made a splash with her first ever LP, which won her 5 Grammys, including R&B album. Hats worth celebrating. Stetson has been hand-making its headwear in the United States since 1865, and in honor of the country's 250th, The brand created special editions of its most iconic styles with commemorative details like a red, white, and blue satin lining and a flag pin for $390 on Stetson.com. New roller coaster thrills. Tormenta Rampaging Run at Six Flags Over Texas. This six-time record-breaking attraction will feature a terrifying pause before an epic 285-foot drop. That's in Arlington, Texas. Quantum Accelerator at Six Flags New England. The dual launch coaster propels riders into a time-traveling journey in steampunk-themed hover bikes. It's in Agawam, Massachusetts. Barracuda Strike at SeaWorld San Antonio. Make waves on Texas' first inverted family coaster with a 90-foot lift hill and a height requirement of just 42 inches, San Antonio. Galacta Coaster, Legoland, Florida. The park's first new coaster in 15 years is a family-friendly attraction that launches guests into an interstellar Lego adventure, Winter Haven, Florida. Fast and Furious Hollywood Drift at Universal Studio Hollywood. Inspired by the films, the ride seats guests in hot rods that mimic drifting motions at up to 72 miles per hour. That's Universal City, California. We invent the greatest foods. Bananas Foster, Brennan's in New Orleans, takes credit for the flambé dessert dating back to 1951. The Louisiana city has become the center for banana imports, and the restaurant's chef, Paul Blanger, was challenged to use up the excess fruit. Brennan still serves it today for $14. S'mores, the first official recipe for s'mores, short for some more, was published in a 1925 issue of the Girl Scout Leader. Dorothy Christian Cookie Moore, an avid outdoor cook who led activities for troops, called for not one but two toasted marshmallows per sandwich. Bloody Mary. Bartender Ferdinand Petrot perfected the recipe for the tomato-based cocktail while working at St. Regis, New York's King Cole Bar in 1934. Now the St. Regis hotels around the world serve a local spin on the drink as their signature cocktail. Anne Hathaway's five films. People's Reigning, world's most beautiful cover star, already starred in two huge movies this year, The Devil Wears Prada 2 and Mother Mary, and she still has three more coming out in 2026, including The Odyssey. A standing ovation for our music teachers. The CMA Foundation awards $5,000 grants through its Music Teachers of Excellence program. Meet a few of the educators who never miss a beat. David Hutter, Chicago. Hutter started the Unified Drumline, a program that includes students with special needs, in a marching band performance. He plans to spend the stipend on the equipment they need and deserve, he says. Elmer Feliciano, Nashville. With visual aids like a wall of music vocabulary, the Puerto Rico-born teacher says he makes concepts less intimidating and more accessible to his students learning English. Alice Sue, Brooklyn. Sue leads a musical morning meeting for her whole school. In her own classroom, students speak, sing, and lead affirmations like, I matter, you matter, we matter, she says. MLB at Field of Dreams. The Twins and Phillies will face off on August 13th in the Iowa cornfields, made famous by the 1989 film starring Kevin Costner. In-person spectators can snap photos on the vintage John Deere tractors seen in the movie and the modern ones that help prep the grass for the ball game. Can't make it to Iowa? The event will stream exclusively on Netflix. That sounds like fun. Puzzler in your palm. Solve the daily pop culture crossword you know and love every day in the People app. Plus, second look and more new games like Groupies, which challenges you to find the link between the stars that People covers. We're getting a lot covered here. Celebrity hometown favorites. Oregon, Caitlin Olsen. Favorite spot, Rennie's Landing. The University of Oregon alum really enjoyed the Eugene Bar as a student and even had her fake ID taken there. California, Gwyneth Paltrow. Favorite spot, Giorgio Baldi. The LA restaurant loved by stars is very much somewhere my family would congregate, the Goop founder said. Nevada, Andre Agassi. Favorite spot, Mandalay Bay Resort and Casino. The atmosphere is incredible, the Texas legend said, tennis legend said of the hotel, which has a man-made white sand beach. Utah, Whitney Carson. Favorite spot, Communal. The Dancing with the Stars pro raved about the Provo restaurant's next-level Eggs Benedict. Arizona, Ted Danson. Favorite spot, Museum of Northern Arizona. The cheer star grew up going to the Flagstaff History Museum, which he called a little jewel. Washington, Con McLaughlin. Favorite spot, Gray's. McLaughlin is a fan of the Walla Walla Sandwich Shop for its sexy time panini, chicken, bacon, brie, and more. Wyoming, Harrison Ford. Favorite spot, Snake River Grill. The Star Wars icon, who owns an 800-acre ranch in the state, frequently dines at the rustic Jackson Hole spot. Colorado, Anna Sophia Rob. Favorite spot, Casa Bonita. There's a performance with this guy in a gorilla suit. It's crazy, Rob said of the kitschy Lakewood restaurant. New Mexico, Jesse Tyler Ferguson. Favorite spot, Campo. The Modern Family actor praised the upscale restaurant for elevating the cuisine of his hometown, Albuquerque. Idaho, Aaron Paul. Favorite spot, Bogus Basin. The Breaking Bad star loves to snowboard at the resort in the Boise County Mountains, about 40 minutes from his home. Nebraska, Gabrielle Union. Favorite spot, Runza. She's such a fan of the fast casual chain that Runza has even sent her daughter, Kavia, a branded outfit inspired by Bring It On. Kansas, Paul Rudd. Favorite spot, Joe's Kansas City Barbecue. The restaurant's Z-Man sandwich is maybe my favorite sandwich in the world, said the University of Kansas graduate. Texas, Beyonce. Favorite spot, Frenchie's Chicken. The Houston native gave the local chain a shout-out in her Renaissance concert film and a line in her I've Been On remix. Montana, J.K. Simmons. Favorite spot, Flathead Lake. As a kid, the Oscar winner spent summers swimming in the lake. Now when I go back there, I have a lot of friends who have boats, he said. Oklahoma, Blake Shelton. Favorite spot, McSwain Theater. Performing at the 560-seat venue in Ada as a teen inspired his eventual move to Nashville to pursue his musical dreams. North Dakota, Carson Wentz. Favorite spot, J.L. Beers. Every time the NFL quarterback goes home to Bismarck, he visits a chain which he calls the best burger and fry joint. Minnesota, Lizzo, favorite spot, hard times. Lizzo shouted out the vegetarian spot in Minneapolis for its crazy huge portions and punk mentality. South Dakota, Tom Brokaw. Favorite spot, Missouri River. The former Today anchor says he's particularly attached to the river and visits on trips home to feel its restless currents. Iowa, Jason Momoa. Favorite spot? Waveland Cafe. The Des Moines eatery named a special after him. The Momoa comes with biscuits, hash browns, eggs, and bacon. Missouri, finally. John Hamm. Favorite spot? Ted Drews. The Your Friends and Neighbors leading man named the St. Louis frozen custard joint as one of his top picks in town. Louisiana, Drew Brees. Favorite spot? Audubon Park. The retired Saints player said he loves admiring the oak trees and watching the sunset on the water at the New Orleans Park. Arkansas, Mary Steenburgen. Favorite spot? Crystal Bridges Museum of American Art. The actress called the museum one of her go-to artistic places, and she has spoken at its events alongside Jane Fonda. Wisconsin, Justin Vernon. Favorite spot? Leona's Pizzeria. Vernon said the pies are so legit. On weekends, the Eau Claire Pizzeria doubles as a music venue called Live at Leona's. Indiana, Axl Rose. Favorite spot, Arnie's Restaurant. Brad Cohen, owner of the Indianapolis Pizzeria, once said that he ships pizzas out to the Guns N' Roses singer. Kentucky, Steve Zahn. Favorite spot, the Holy Hill Inn. Georgetown's fine dining spot offers locally sourced southern charm, he says. I'll meet you on the front porch for a cocktail. Tennessee, Reese Witherspoon. Favorite spot, Ryman Auditorium. The Hello Sunshine founder recommended that visitors tour or see a show at the Nashville venue, the original Grand Ole Opry. Mississippi, Robin Roberts. Favorite spot, Roberts Place Cafe. It's no surprise the GMA anchor raves about this past Christian Wake Cafe's delicious home cooking. It's owned by her family. Michigan, Terry Crews. Favorite spot, Halo Burger. Crews' fondest childhood memory was leaving the movie theater to get a burger downtown in Flint. Illinois, Kiki Palmer. Favorite spot, Alinea. It's one of my favorite restaurants here because the food is so unique, said the I Love Boosters actress of the Chicago Molecular Gastronomy Eatery. Alabama, Lionel Richie. Favorite spot, Hello Park. He curated a community space named after one of his most famous songs next to the gates of Tuskegee University, where he grew up. Georgia, Al Fanning. Favorite spot, Leopold's Ice Cream. The actress sent her Margo's Got Money Troubles co-star Graham Hendricks and his family ice cream from the Savannah shop. Pennsylvania, Will Smith. Favorite spot, Overbrook Pizza. The Philadelphia-born actor called the cheesesteaks the best in town, and he's been known to pop by when he's in the area. Ohio, LeBron James. Favorite spot, Swenson's Drive-In. The NBA icon has cited the retro Akron Drive-In as one of his favorite spots to grab a burger, specifically the Galley Boy and a milkshake. West Virginia, Jennifer Garner. Favorite spot, Taylor Books. The five-star weekend actress has declared the Charleston Shop and Cafe her top favorite bookstore in the world. Florida, Deion Sanders. Favorite spot, Farmers Market Restaurant. The Fort Myers Southern Restaurant has the best soul food and is a must for the former NFL star when he's home. New York, Jay-Z. Favorite spot, Lucala. They make the most delicious thin crust pizza, the rapper said of the Brooklyn Gym, where he often dines with his wife, Beyonce. Vermont, Noah Kahan. Favorite spot? Worthy Burger. The musician loves this South Royalton burger joint's really fresh food and huge beer list. Connecticut, Paul Giamatti. Favorite spot? Frank Pope Pizzeria Napoletana. He's passionate about the New Haven's chain, White Clam and Bacon Pizza, or as they call it there, a pizza. Maryland, Julie Bowen. Favorite spot? Irvin Nature Center. The Owens Mills Park, with trails and activities for families, is the whole world to me, Bowen said. Virginia, Pharrell Williams. Favorite spot? Edgar Casey's ARE Bookstore and Gift Shop. I can spend hours and hours there, he said of the Virginia Beach establishment. South Carolina, Stephen Colbert. Favorite spot? Husk. The former late-night host visits the famed Charleston restaurant for southern staples like shrimp and grits. New Hampshire, Adam Sandler. Favorite spot? Red Arrow Diner. The actor and his dad both inspired items on the menu at this Manchester restaurant. Massachusetts, Mindy Kaling. Favorite spot? Mr. Bartley's Burger Cottage. The Running Point co-creator is a fan of the famous burger place in Harvard Square. North Carolina, Zach Galifianakis. Favorite spot? Glenn's Restaurant. The hangover actor pops by the Wilkesboro Diner, which is known for its comfort food whenever he's home. I don't know how many more there are. We may not have time to finish. Maine, Patrick Dempson. Favorite spot? Goose Rocks Beach. The picturesque stretch of sand in Kennebunkport is one of the Gray's Anatomy's alums' favorite places to explore. Rhode Island, Viola Davis, Point Judith. In her leisure time, the Oscar-winning actress loves to visit the Narragansett Cape. It's the most spectacular area, he says, or she says. Delaware, Aubrey Plaza. Favorite spot? Dead President's Pub and Restaurant. Everybody knows your name there, Plaza said of the Wilmington Pub, where she enjoys maybe two, maybe three younglings. New Jersey, Martha Stewart. Favorite spot? Rutt's Hut. The Clifton Restaurant has the best hot dogs in New Jersey, said Stewart. I've been coming here my entire life. Hawaii, Bruno Mars, favorite spot? Zippy's. The risk-it-all singer said he goes straight to the chain in Honolulu for a Korean chicken plate as soon as he lands. Alaska, Jewel, favorite spot? I just mentioned her at the very beginning of this when I was talking about Hawaii or Alaska. Favorite spot? Homer Spit. I grew up riding horses on this really skinny, narrow piece of beach, and it's just beautiful, said the singer. And that concludes these. I just thought it was interesting to see favorite restaurants in the different cities from the different actors and actresses. We're about out of time. I just want to tell you, I hope you're enjoying these extra things about our country. It's fun for me to include it, and I hope you enjoy it. The little bits and pieces of facts doesn't cover everything by far, but little bits and pieces that are interesting. So, you've been listening to Joanne Seiler, and this has, I don't know if I said the week of June 21st, and I hope you've enjoyed it, and I hope you'll join in again next week for some more People Magazine. Thanks for listening.
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I'm Kelly Pyle, your Sun Sounds of Arizona volunteer broadcaster. 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A few of the articles that I'll share today include The Rebirth of Jon Bon Jovi, Keeping My Promise to My Sister, and The Most Radical Thing Women Can Do for Their Health. The Rebirth of Jon Bon Jovi. As he prepares for his first tour in 4 years, the beloved rocker opens up about his growing family and finding joy. By Jeff Nelson, photographs by Michael Schwartz. This is part of People Magazine's Best of America. Jon Bon Jovi is kicking back in the cabana next to his palatial Mediterranean-style mansion in Palm Beach, Florida. Barefoot in jeans and a t-shirt, the rock legend is the picture of contentment as waves ripple through the pool behind him from a breeze off the Atlantic. Soon he'll return home to New Jersey to resume rehearsals for his band's upcoming tour. But on this blue sky Sunday afternoon, he's soaking in every off-duty moment. See my bracelet? It says Papa John. I'm like the pizzeria. Bon Jovi, 64, jokes of the beaded friendship bracelet, bearing his new nickname since becoming a grandpa twice over. His middle son, Jake, 24, and daughter-in-law, Stranger Things actress, Millie Bobby Brown, 22, announced last August that they had adopted a baby girl 3 months before oldest son, Jesse, 31, and his wife, Jessie, 32, also welcomed a daughter. Papa's a giddy, goofy grandfather, a beaming Bon Jovi says of settling into his new role. Jake and Millie were here today with the baby. They just left. And Jessie and Jessie were here 2 weeks ago with the baby. It's awesome. It's absolutely awesome. Bon Jovi has learned to appreciate the little things even more after weathering a health crisis. 4 years ago, he had surgery for a strained vocal cord. And in 2024, he told People he didn't know if he'd ever be able to tour again. Finally, he's ready to return to the stage for the band's Forever Tour, kicking off in New York City in July. And the Livin' on a Prayer singer is now living in the moment, on stage and off. Well, outside of work, what brings me joy is realizing that the sun is shining. It sounds a little trite, but it's not, he says. I used to always have my nose to the grindstone, always put my head down, thinking of tomorrow, never living in the today. This forced me to not only live in the today, but be appreciative for every today that's still here, he adds. So the simple joys of waking up with my granddaughter today, playing tennis with some guys that I've never met before, staring at the little puffy cloud in the sky, this is it. This is as real as it gets. That is joy. After Bon Jovi's last tour ended in 2022, he underwent a vocal cord medialization to fix a damaged cord. I'd often joked, said the only thing that's ever been up my nose was my finger. I never did anything to hurt the cords. I didn't have any excesses. I'm a trained vocalist. I've practiced the craft.
Bon Jovi says. So when a doctor had to explain to me that one of the cords was literally atrophying, it was confusing. While the surgery was successful, the rock star's future in performing was up in the air. Today, after years of working with vocal cord coaches and exercising his voice, I'm fully recovered, he says. It was longer than I'd ever expected, but it had to be right. We never lost faith. Bon Jovi's bandmate stuck by his side as he retrained his instrument. They never doubted me and never looked for work or decided to retire. The sacrifices that each one of them have made to be there for me is on a whole nother level. Bon Jovi adds of the brotherhood he has formed with keyboardist David Bryan, percussionist Everett Bradley, bassist Hugh McDonald, guitarist John Shanks, drummer Tico Torres, and guitarist Phil X. They said, "No, we're with you." Every day of every rehearsal, they were there with me. My love for them has only deepened. Bon Jovi got the ultimate stamp of approval from his wife, Dorothea, 63, whose tough love in 2022 led to his addressing his voice issues. When she heard him sing again at a rehearsal this spring, she said, "It's so damn good that people are going to think you recorded it." That's the girl who told me the truth and said, "It's not good." So that was a nice compliment, because compliments aren't free around here. The pair celebrated their wedding anniversary in April. "I got it right the first time. I'm so lucky," Bon Jovi says of life with Dorothea. "It's 37 years now, and together 46. It's a long time." She runs the John Bon Jovi Soul Foundation, which just won the James Beard Foundation Impact Award for the charity restaurants it operates. On July 7th, the band will kick off their forever tour with a 9-night residency at Madison Square Garden, before heading overseas for more sold-out shows in England and Ireland. It's not about perfect. Before heading overseas for more sold-out shows in England and Ireland. It's not about perfection. It's about excellence, he says. Launching into an

the ability to hold that light. It's like this whole spiritual communion between the band and me and the audience. After founding Bon Jovi in his native Sayreville, New Jersey, the frontman, born John Francis Bon Jovi Jr., broke out with a 1984 release of Runaway alongside Brian Torres, the late bassist Alec John Such, and former guitarist Richie Sambora, who left the band in 2013. 2 years later, their seminal album Slippery Went Wet, with their first number one hit, You Give Love a Bad Name, changed our lives, says Bon Jovi, who learned that music is an international language by traveling the world with his band. Back home, he came to understand the importance of its unifying power. I found America and all the beautiful things that make this melting pot and great experiment. Riding my motorcycle cross country when I wasn't making records, he says. It is a big country with a lot of differences of opinion. But now more than ever, you better figure out things that bring people together, like music. Despite selling more than 130 million records while leading one of the most successful rock acts of all time, Bon Jovi never forgot where he came from. My license will always say New Jersey. Almost everyone feels that from whence they came, it's what they become. I think that we all carry that piece of home with us, he says. Growing up in the shadow of New York City made us who we are. The idea that the greatest city in the world was right out your window, made us inspired, gave us aspirations, and Jersey gave us perspiration. It gave us a reason to sweat and to aspire. Still based in the Garden State part-time, Bon Jovi has carried on traditions from his childhood, like beach days on the Jersey shore, into his own family life, with high school sweetheart Dorothea and their four children, including Stephanie, 33, and Romeo, 22. Romeo graduated from college in May, and Bon Jovi notes his kids are all in the real world now in the blink of an eye. So he's relishing the family's new chapter with the next generation of baby Bon Jovis. No one prepares you for those things, he says, with pride of watching his sons become parents. And then you see it, and it's an extension of you, and then them with their spouses, and then it becomes a whole nother part of a family. The magic of a baby and just wanting the best for them, praying for their health, praying for their future, and hoping for the best. Refueled by his family, friends, and gratitude for his reclaimed voice, Bon Jovi is facing the future with some healthy perspective. I think that this is a rebirth, he says of touring again. It is simply about the joy. A proud Jersey boy. I consider myself, jokingly, the Prince of New Jersey, Bon Jovi quips of his place in the succession of Garden State music royalty after his pal Bruce Springsteen, 76. Like the boss, Bon Jovi cut his teeth at iconic Asbury Park, New Jersey venue with the Stone Pony. He is the cornerstone of New Jersey rock and roll, Bon Jovi says. Becoming very good friends over the years remains one of the highlights of my career.
and Bon Jovi.

0: Rovi is just as passionate discussing another New Jersey staple, pork roll, also known as Taylor ham in the northern part of the state, a cured meat most commonly served on an egg and cheese breakfast sandwich. He likes his with the most processed cheese you can find, he says, and mustard. Trust me, he says. John's tour faves. Favorite arena to be a concert goer. Madison Square Garden. From New Jersey, you get on the train, and then you're not only in New York, but in the garden. Best food on the road. The sausage sandwiches in Boston on the street outside Fenway. Best city to spend a day off in. Chicago. Great restaurants. There's usually a sports team playing, and the lake is there. Go-to after-show drink. Hampton Water, the wine brand he co-founded with his son Jesse. You've been listening to The Rebirth of John Bon Jovi from People Magazine's Best of America. JFK's grandson, Jack Schlossberg, keeping my promise to my sister. The last thing Tatiana Schlossberg told her brother was, "You better win." Now the son of Caroline Kennedy fights to fulfill her wish. By Liz McNeil and Juliet Pennington. This is from People Magazine. "You can ask me anything," Jack Schlossberg says at the start of a recent People interview. Confident and unconventional, the 33-year-old son of Caroline Kennedy, 68, and her husband, Ed Schlossberg, 80, is entering the family business, running for New York's 12th congressional district seat, exactly 80 years after his grandfather, John F. Kennedy, ran for Congress in Massachusetts in 1946. Trailing in third in a poll ahead of the June 23rd Democratic primary, Schlossberg is also facing criticism that he's inexperienced and that his campaign is erratic, per the New York Times. Unfazed, he says, "People want to believe in something again, and that's what our campaign is all about." The Kennedy scion, who studied history at Yale and did stand-up comedy on the side, before getting a joint law and business degree from Harvard, has an eclectic resume from working as an intern for former Massachusetts Senator John Kerry to briefly writing about politics for Vogue. But he's best known for his provocative social media posts where he often denounces his uncle, Robert E. F. Kennedy Jr., President Donald Trump's Secretary of Health and Human Services, and occasionally talks dating. 6 months after losing his middle sister, Tatiana, who died of acute myeloid leukemia at 35, he says, "It's really hard. She was the sweetest, nicest person ever." With his oldest sister, Rose, 38, in Ojai, California, he's extremely close to his fiercely private mom. Says Schlossberg, she's always there to insist we make the extra effort. The primary is on June 23rd. How do you feel? "We think we're going to surprise people and pull out a win." New York Times story claimed your campaign is in disarray. It didn't describe reality that I could recognize as anything to do with my own campaign. That was a hatchet job hit piece on the front page. What do you miss most about Tatiana? So many things happen every day that she would just laugh at alongside me. We wouldn't have to explain to each other why, like a best friend. She was as smart as a whip and would have been able to help me with debate prep, although the last one went really well. How do your parents help each other and your family during this time? With my brother-in-law, Tatiana's husband, Dr. George Moran, they're really playing the role of new parents right now, and all living in the same apartment with my niece and nephew, Edwin 4 and Josephine 2. They take care of them every day. I don't understand how my mom has so much energy, but she does. How are your niece and nephew? I'll just say they both make me laugh my head off, just like Tatiana did. What are you learning on the campaign trail? People are sick of politics as usual and want new energy. They want to believe in something again, and that's what our campaign is all about. What do the John F. Kennedy Profile in Courage Awards, won by the Federal Reserve Chair Jerome Powell and the Twin Cities community in May, mean to you? It's something that we lament about, how politics have changed and where is the leadership. But there are people each year trying to put the country first and doing something about it. What's one thing people don't know about you? I'm in fantastic physical condition. I wake up at 4:30, hit the gym, head to meetings all day, hit the streets until 9 p.m., sleep, and then do it all again. You've posted about looking for a romantic partner. What's the latest? I need your readers to know this. I am looking for love. I'm not looking for casual anything. I want to find her. I'm single and focused on the campaign right now. The campaign is my girlfriend. And boy, this is a give and take. I give, she takes. You've been listening to JFK's grandson, Jack Schlossberg, keeping my promise to my sister, from People Magazine. Comedian Robbie Hoffman, reaching new heights. After years of grinding in stand-up, the hack star is finally hitting her stride, by Brianne Tracy from People Magazine. Robbie Hoffman wears many hats, actor, writer, comedian, and when she pops onto Zoom for her People interview, she's literally wearing one that reads, main character. The label feels especially fitting for her these days, though she insists the style choice wasn't intentional. I really didn't care what this hat said on it. It's just that it was small enough to fit my head, she says in her thick Brooklyn accent. Then I read it, and I was like, oh, okay. I'm not mad at that at all. It's been a banner year for Hoffman, 39. Since being nominated for an Emmy for her recurring role as Randy on HBO Max's Hacks in 2025, she's gone on to debut a Netflix comedy special, Wake Up, score a role alongside Steve Carell on HBO's Rooster, and launch a comedy tour across North America. I don't want to jinx anything, but it's pretty good to be me right now, admits Hoffman, who adds she's thankful her career-defining stretch came after years of grinding in television writing and the stand-up circuit. This level of success out of the blue wouldn't feel manageable, she explains. What's happening with the heated rivalry boys? That feels like there's no on-ramp. We've been revving up to highway speed for a while. Part of Hoffman's comedic appeal is that her jokes remain rooted in the raw realities of her life. Her marriage to former bachelorette Gabby Windy, along with her upbringing in a Hasidic Jewish household as one of 10 children, is a frequent source of inspiration. I'm mining my life for stories every night. How convenient is that? Born in Brooklyn, Hoffman moved as a kid with her mother and siblings to an Orthodox community in Montreal after her parents divorced in the 90s. She remembers crying every day as a child while sharing tight quarters with 5 brothers and 4 sisters. We were poor and on top of each other, she recalls. It was chaos. While studying accounting in college, she scored free tickets to Montreal's Just for Laughs comedy festival, and a light bulb went off. I was just like, oh, I could do that. But I still didn't know it was a career. After graduating, Hoffman accepted a job at an accounting firm. But on the first day of grad school for her CPA certificate, she dropped out to pursue comedy. While growing her name in stand-up, she began writing as a writer's assistant on the PBS children's show Odd Squad in 2015. 4 years later, she won a Daytime Emmy for her writing on the live-action series and released her first stand-up special. She also caught the attention of comedian John Mulaney, who directed Wake Up. He's like a knight in shining armor, Hoffman says. It feels like Batman and Robin. Now, one half of the internet's most beloved couples, Hoffman met Windy, 35, outside a bar in Los Angeles in 2023, before Windy had come out publicly. I thought she was gorgeous, Hoffman recalls. Somebody spotted me from my stand-up, which was tremendous because it got me as an in with her. Just 13 days into dating, Hoffman told Windy she loved her. I was very honest about my intentions and how I felt. I'm pretty decisive. To prove her point, Hoffman compares the relationship to her 12-year commitment to her glasses. They were on a teddy bear in a window of an optometrist, and I thought, they look small enough for me, she says before circling back to Windy. I always tell Gabby, I need at least 50 years with you. Give me 50 years and then make a decision. Today, Hoffman says she's moved into more of a spiritual place than an organized religion place. I still pray at night. Whether there's a God or not, we get along. As for what comes next, she's trying not to box herself in. In addition to touring and a second season of Rooster, she's developed the HBO comedy Unentitled, which she'll co-write and star in. I don't limit dreams. I don't limit anything, she says. Every day that I do what I love is a miracle. Stand-up scene stealer. Hoffman plays the assistant to Megan Stalter's and Paul W. Down's characters, and like herself, she's a queer, ex-Hasidic Brooklyn native. Rooster. Hoffman, with Phil Dunster, says she brought up The Office to Carol as a favor to her brother. Steve probably avoids me now. On the road. I'm grateful you're there, and be grateful I'm there. Hoffman jokes of her comedy tour, which runs through September. You have been listening to comedian Robbie Hoffman reaching new heights from people. 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Susan St. James and Krista Miller are unexpected family ties. Shrinking star Miller opens up about discovering her surprising family history and connecting with her sitcom icon aunt. By Alex Ross, photographs by Andrew Eccles. This is from People Magazine. Shrinking star Krista Miller was 11 years old when a copy of People Magazine changed her life. Her maternal grandmother handed her the September 12, 1977 issue featuring TV star Susan St. James on the cover and revealed a family secret. Susan was Krista's aunt. The Yale-educated surgeon who had been raising Krista was not, in fact, her biological father, and Krista had an entirely new side of the family just waiting to meet her. Your real father is really funny and great, and his sister is Susan St. James, and you can be an actor too. Krista, now 62, recalls her grandmother saying, "It was crazy. I was like, what?" Raised in New York City by her supermodel mother, Bonnie Trumpeter, and her mother's then husband, Krista had what she calls a traditional upbringing. She went to an all-girls school, loved sports and music, and constantly felt just a little bit out of place. "My adoptive father was like, you have to go to college, you have to be a lawyer. He thought acting was not appropriate, not something people did. He did not find me delightful," says Krista. Of course, she went on to do exactly that. After modeling as a child, she began acting in the 1980s and landed a role on The Drew Carey Show in 1995. Scrubs, Cougar Town, and her current turn on Shrinking followed. When she first learned the truth about her biological father, former Marine pilot and business executive Chuck Miller, who was briefly married to Bonnie until his gambling led to a divorce when Krista was two, she was told to keep it a secret. "My mom was scared of my adopted father, scared I was going to tell him that I knew, which I didn't. My grandmother told me not to tell anyone, and I had to leave the People magazine in my room. But every time I would go visit her, I would take it out and look," says Krista, who was enthralled by the photos of her cousins, Susan's two oldest children. "I would go, Sunshine and Harmony? There's nobody named Sunshine, and Harmony's the boy." I memorized those pictures. Initially, Chuck's side of the family thought that allowing Krista to grow up in a seemingly more stable environment without Chuck, or any mention of him, would be for the best. "I knew Krista when she was a little baby," admits Susan, 79, who would babysit for her niece. "But then nobody was communicating because my dad had said, you better not, and give Krista a chance. It was just so 60s. But Susan kept up with Krista from afar, clipping her early modeling campaigns. "If we went to my attic right now in Connecticut, there'd be some book with all the pictures," Susan adds. It would have been a whole different world for my brother if he'd had Krista in his life then, even partially, because he would have had a connection with his true old self. Krista finally met Chuck when she was 16, after he had served in the Marines and remarried. It was seamless, she says. I felt like, oh, this is my family. Sitting on a couch beside Susan in Los Angeles, Krista still lights up when she talks about her father, who died in 2017. We got close very quickly, she says. He was lovely and fun. He gave me great advice. I would call him every day. In 1981, Chuck flew Krista, who changed her last name to Miller, to Los Angeles so she could meet Susan, who had found success on McMillan and Wife in the 1970s. We stayed at her house, and Daryl Hannah was living there, Krista recalls, turning to Susan, who had been filming The Kid from Nowhere at the time. We visited you on set. I remember you being in your trailer, and Beau Bridges was there. We watched you shoot, and I was like, this is what I want. Susan went on to star in the beloved sitcom Kate and Ally, on which Krista made her TV debut in 1985, before retiring around 1990 to have her fifth child, Teddy, her third with NBC executive husband Dick Ebersole, whom she married in 1981. Between her auditions in New York City in the 90s, Krista would attend Saturday Night Live sound checks with her renowned uncle. In 1998, Krista was starring on The Drew Carey Show when she met TV producer Bill Lawrence. When they wed a year later, Dick gave the toast, Krista says. Now, after raising three children with Bill, Charlotte, 26, William, 23, and Henry, 19, Krista is enjoying a career surge as she works as a music supervisor on several of his shows and plays the hilarious next-door neighbor Liz Bishop on Shrinking, the acclaimed Apple TV comedy co-starring Jason Segel and Harrison Ford that Bill co-created. I'm just so proud, says Susan. I always could tell Krista would be an actress. Shrinking is, to me, one of a kind. I'm waiting for them to give you the Emmy. You've earned it, Krista. Notes Krista, that means a lot coming from her. She turns on the couch to look her aunt in the eye. You're my biggest champion, she says. You are my people. The Family Business, Cover Girl. Susan's 1977 cover of People made Krista feel that acting was something real that I could do. 70s Superstar. Susan, with Rock Hudson, earned three Emmy noms for NBC's McMillan and Wife. Friends for Life. Krista joined pal Courtney Cox for Cougar Town, which Susan calls so underrated. Doctor's Orders. Krista played John C. McGinley's wife on Scrubs, created by her real-life husband. Real-life loves. Close-knit. When I married Dick Ebersole, I fell into family, says Susan. Perfect match. We make each other laugh, Krista says of her husband Bill Lawrence. This has been Susan St. James and Krista Miller, Our Unexpected Family Ties, from People magazine. Magnesium is surprisingly important in menopause. Here's how to get enough. The benefits of this trendy nutrient mostly live up to the hype. By Christina Manion, RDN, published June 12, 2026, from Oprah Daily. What if we told you there was one mineral that could help ease your pain, improve your sleep, lift your mood, and keep your digestion regular? Sounds too good to be true, right? Well, in this case, it is mostly true, because these are all legit benefits of magnesium. Magnesium is a key mineral your body needs for hundreds of functions, says Dawn Jackson Blattner, RDN, a registered dietitian nutritionist. A few of the many, many tasks in its job description include maintaining electrolyte balance, supporting energy production, and regulating your nervous system, muscle function, and DNA and RNA synthesis. Think of it as an overworked, underappreciated assistant toiling hard behind the scenes to ensure that everything in your body runs smoothly. While magnesium has lurked quietly in Epsom salt baths for decades, health experts and influencers alike have gotten wise recently to the mineral's many potential perks, and they can't stop talking about it. People are stirring it into tart cherry juice before bed to make sleepy girl mocktails, or popping magnesium-laced tablets to get through stressful work calls. But based on recent findings, the demo that might benefit most from magnesium is women in menopause. Magnesium, midlife's nutritional superstar. Lots of research indicates that magnesium is particularly important for peri- and postmenopausal women. For starters, you need it to stave off the significant bone loss that can happen during midlife. Adequate magnesium levels are crucial for overall bone health. And there's evidence that magnesium supplementation may help reduce the risk of low bone density or fracture, says Elizabeth Klingbeil, PhD, RDN, a registered dietitian and assistant professor in the Department of Nutritional Sciences at the University of Texas, Austin. The mineral also supports heart health and helps regulate blood sugar, critical during a life stage when the risk of heart disease and metabolic conditions like type 2 diabetes is higher than ever. Magnesium may also act as a natural analgesic, particularly when applied topically, an added bonus for those of us dealing with menopause-related nerve, joint, or muscle pain. It might also make a dent in the brain fog, stress, anxiety, depression, and mood swings that can plague this phase of life, Blattner adds. Magnesium plays a key role in regulating your stress system, and research shows that preventing deficiency may help reduce stress, anxiety, and symptoms of mental distress. Meanwhile, initial evidence shows that magnesium may improve cognitive function. Hey, I do know where my AirPods are. And may help curb the neuroinflammation linked to neurodegenerative diseases like Alzheimer's and Parkinson's. However, the jury is out on how effectively magnesium can tackle one of the biggest menopause struggles, sleep. Magnesium may help by supporting calming brain chemicals like GABA and melatonin, shares Blattner. But let's keep the emphasis on may. Despite the claims of influencers and supplement brands everywhere, the current research is mixed on how much benefit you'll get out of popping magnesium supplements specifically for a better night's sleep. Same goes for magnesium sprays and creams for sleep. The mineral can get absorbed through your skin, which in turn could make it easier to sleep. And a very small study found that magnesium sprays were linked to longer sleep times. Many Oprah Daily staffers also swear by them to drift off. We just don't have enough evidence to be sure that these products will definitely lessen sleep woes for everyone. But given all the other health benefits of this mineral, there's likely little harm in trying. Just don't expect it to work miracles. Magnesium is not a knockout pill for everyone, adds Blattner. If you're low in magnesium or feeling wired tired, it may make a difference. How much magnesium for a calmer, healthier you? According to the National Institutes of Health, women over the age of 31 should be getting 320 milligrams per day, though in many studies, subjects take up to 500 milligrams daily. Both Blattner and Klingbeil recommend meeting your needs with food, since magnesium-rich foods typically also offer other key nutrients, like fiber and additional vitamins and minerals. Pepitas, also known as pumpkin seeds, and chia seeds are some of the best dietary sources of magnesium. Just a half cup of the former eaten throughout the day, sprinkled on your salad, mixed into your granola, or just enjoyed as a crunchy snack, will do the trick. Almonds, peanuts, cashews, black beans, and dark chocolate are also rich in the mineral. However, Blattner says an estimated 50% of people don't get enough magnesium from their diet, which is when supplements come in. But beware, there are a lot of options on the market, all with magnesium in the name. Pull out your readers and study the labels closely. Here's a quick primer. Magnesium oxide. This is a common subtype, often used for short-term digestive issues. It has a significantly lower rate of absorption than the other forms and is best used as an antacid or laxative, neutralizing stomach acids to treat indigestion and drawing fluid into the intestines to allow for constipation relief, says Klingbeil. It's not the best choice for meeting daily needs, but it has a place when regularity is a struggle. Magnesium citrate, a type of laxative used to treat constipation. It's better absorbed by your body than magnesium oxide. Magnesium glycinate, a highly absorbable form of magnesium, that's a great option for treating deficiency, says Klingbeil. Plus, it's bound to the amino acid glycine, which has a calming effect, nice for mood regulation or sleep. Magnesium L-threonate, another bioavailable form that can help increase magnesium levels and may be helpful for mood, brain function, and sleep. Topical magnesium. It's found in bath salts or soaks, sprays, and lotions, products that may help with soreness, pain, and potentially sleep. As with any supplement, even ones with many science-backed benefits, you'll want to research the brand to ensure you're getting a quality product. Since supplements are only somewhat regulated by the FDA, look for options that have been verified for safety, purity, and efficacy by a third-party organization like the U.S. Pharmacopoeia or the National Science Foundation. You should also talk to your doctor to make sure the type and dosage you're considering will play nicely with any existing health conditions you have or meds you take. This is particularly important if you're already taking drugs to treat osteoporosis. The bottom line, evidence shows that many of the magnesium health claims swirling around have legs, although they're not life-altering, and many of us in midlife could benefit from upping our intake. The fact that you can get some by eating a few ounces of dark chocolate is the nutritional cherry on top. You've been listening to Magnesium is Surprisingly Important in Menopause, Here's How to Get Enough, from Oprah Daily. The most radical thing women can do? Take their health seriously. Journalist and activist Maria Shriver shares how women need to rethink brain health, prevention, and showing up for themselves. By Sophia Lodato, published May 29, 2026. This is from Oprah Daily. Maria Shriver has long been at the forefront of the fight against Alzheimer's, and longer still, a fierce advocate for women's health. The prolific journalist and former First Lady of California, who also founded the Women's Alzheimer's Movement Prevention and Research Center, recently spoke on brain health and midlife at the third annual Women's Health Lab in New York City. We women are 51% of the population and 10% of the federal government's research budget, she pointed out during the discussion. That should make everyone in this room angry. A co-founder of Cleveland Clinic's Women's Comprehensive Health and Research Center, Shriver also wrote the foreword for their newest national report on the state of women's health. Here, she breaks down a few key findings from the report and chats through the most important steps women can take for a healthier and more capable future. What surprised you most when you reviewed the State of Women's Health report? That women decide not to prioritize their health because they're afraid they can't pay for it. We are more concerned about the financial aspect, about being able to afford proper care, than we are about developing Alzheimer's, cancer, or heart disease. This is a much larger issue needing fixing in the system. How do we encourage women to go to their wellness visits no matter what? No matter their age, no matter their circumstances. In part, we need to help them understanding that putting off their health will be way more expensive in the long run than not going to the doctor now. Gynecological health, brain health, and heart health all change in midlife, and we as women really need to focus on these things or they'll become chronic. To that point, health, especially in midlife, can get overwhelming quickly. How do we stay afloat in a sea of information and advice? Midlife is a critical time for women. We're raising kids, taking care of parents, in marriage, out of marriage. But you shouldn't write the changes in your brain and body off as stress. So for one, I really encourage women to listen and to see themselves as one operating system. I also like to think about health in very practical terms. What do I want this body and this brain to be able to do, and how can I best set myself up for it? For example, if I want to be there for my grandchildren, what do I actually need? I need to be strong. I need to be independent. I need to be able to balance myself. So when I go to the gym, I'm not going there to create a good body, but to keep myself capable of continuing my advocacy, my relationships, and my habits. You've been quite the health advocate for your family and yourself. Please tell us, chronic people pleasers, how we can be more like you at the doctor's office. Asking people to just go right in and advocate for themselves at the doctor's is actually tricky. We're not necessarily working that side of ourselves often. So I found it easier if you start thinking of everything you're doing as a form of self-advocacy. Your food, your sleep, the activities you do on your days off. Start seeing yourself as an advocate at work, as an advocate for your parents, for your friends. Then, when you go to the doctors, it becomes a continuation of how you're already showing up for yourself, and that makes it easier. Also, it's really important to see yourself as a partner with your doctor, an able and willing partner. It's like any relationship. Ask them what they need from you. Come in prepared. Figure out how to follow up. Don't be a stranger. Like all relationships, the one with your doctor takes time, energy, commitment, and attention for the best results. And for those of us terrified of getting our brain health checked, what would you say? Losing your brain is scary, especially when you sit and think about all the things it does for you every day. We could sit here and be terrified. Or we could be terrified and still pull every lever that's available to us. We know it's important to exercise, to promote blood flow, to build BDNF. There are so many things we can all do to prevent or delay things like Alzheimer's, and it's an empowering place to be, as opposed to a powerless one. And while there is no guarantee these things will prevent brain disease, I do them with the hope they might help me in other ways, so that I may get an additional amount of time. Anything is better than sitting, waiting for a potential cure, and doing nothing. This has been the most radical thing women can do: take their health seriously, from Oprah Daily. Thank you for joining us today for the Women's Hour. My name is Kelly Pyle, and I'm your Sun Sounds of Arizona volunteer broadcaster. I hope you enjoyed the stories in our program today, and will join us again next week for another interesting collection of women's magazine articles. And don't forget, you can take Sun Sounds with you. 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
The classic white porcelain ones require regular cleaning, which may take some getting used to, but they come in stainless steel, too, and offer your kitchen a distinctive look. 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These hanging fixtures offer plenty of targeted light over a cooking space, and their materials can be matched to other hardware in the space for a cohesive look. 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At the other end of the spectrum, engineered wood floors give you the look of natural wood with substantially more durability, less required maintenance, and infinite widths and shades. Install a barn door. Sliding barn doors have become a farmhouse mainstay and have been adapted to fit in with a wide range of other styles, too. 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Not all kitchens can accommodate a sliding door, but you don't need a slider to achieve a barn door look. 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

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By Katie Holdafair, updated on November 8, 2024. 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Fire clay. 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Compared to other sinks, farmhouse sinks are on the more expensive side. The average price for an installed farmhouse sink is $1,000 to $4,000. Of course, this depends on the material, size, brand, and other factors. It is possible to find a more budget-friendly farmhouse sink. Some retailers sell farmhouse sinks for less than $1,000, so be sure to research and plan accordingly for your budget. 3. May break dishes more easily. The deep basin of a farmhouse sink, the same reason this style of sink is ideal for washing dishes, makes it more likely you'll accidentally break glasses and dishes. Setting stemmed wine glasses next to a porcelain sink is a surefire way to lose a few glasses, as they can get knocked over into the bowl. A solution to this issue is to purchase a sink protector that could save your glasses and guard the sink against scratches. 4. 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Since farmhouse sinks are wide and deep, it means you'll be able to easily wash large pots, baking sheets, and other large items. There's also lots of space for soaking dishes inside the sink instead of on the counter. Plus, lifting heavy items out of the sink is easier than with traditional sinks. You are listening to Sun Sounds of Arizona. This is Earth and Home, and I am your volunteer broadcaster, Carol Hampton. Let's get back to buying a farmhouse sink. Here are 11 pros and cons to consider first. 5. Porcelain stains and potentially chips. If you opt for a classic white porcelain farmhouse sink, it's very likely to get stained and will require regular cleaning to keep it sparkling. Scrubbing the sink with baking soda will help remove stains, yet this mild abrasive won't scratch the surface. If you don't want to commit to cleaning your sink often, you may want to consider getting a farmhouse-style sink in another material besides porcelain, such as stainless steel. There's also a chance you could chip a porcelain sink if you cook with cast iron pans or other heavy cookware.
Being careful when washing the dishes and investing in a protective

0: 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They may not reach inside a farmhouse sink easily to place or wash dishes. Keep this in mind when choosing a farmhouse sink and consider who will primarily be using it. Of course, a handy stepladder can easily remedy this issue. 9. Comes either as a single or double basin. As with many types of sinks, farmhouse sinks come in both single and double bowl designs. This choice should be considered as carefully as the sink material. Think about the way you cook and dishwash. Do you do a lot of food prep in your sink? A large single bowl farmhouse sink could be the right choice. Do you like to tackle some of the dishes while dinner is cooking? A double basin sink that lets you wash dishes on one side without disturbing the rinsed salad greens on the other side could be for you. Do you wish to separate clean dishes from the dirty ones? You may prefer the included divider of a double bowl farmhouse sink. 10. Countertops and cabinets may need adjusting. If you plan to upgrade a farmhouse sink in your current kitchen, you may have to change your countertops because farmhouse sinks are wider and deeper than standard sinks. Your countertop and potentially the cabinets below may need to be adjusted to make space. And if you're installing a heavy porcelain or stone option, you'll need to check that the cabinets below can handle the weight, or else they may need to be reinforced. Even if you're able to keep your current cabinets, you'll likely need to touch up or repaint the cabinet faces following the sink installation. 11. Compatible with most faucets. Farmhouse sinks don't usually have pre-drilled holes, which means homeowners can choose whichever faucet they love instead of options that only fit the holes. It almost means you can pick nearly any configuration and install it anywhere you'd like on your countertop. Frequently asked questions. Why is it called a farmhouse sink? Farmhouse sinks have quite a history, originally used in periods with no running water. Since they were popularly installed in rural homes, the farm moniker stuck for this sink type. Due to its large size, people could fetch water from a well or other water source and fill the sink for standard kitchen duties. Additionally, its low basin design made it more comfortable for multiple household chores, from prepping food to washing babies and clothes. Do farmhouse sinks need a special drain? Depending on your current sink setup, you may need to adjust the drainage when installing a farmhouse sink. This is because of how deep farmhouse sinks are. If adding a garbage disposal to your apron sink, you may incur additional costs since many are not sized accordingly. How much overhang should a farmhouse sink have? Typically, farmhouse sinks have an overhang of 1/2 to 2 inches. A smaller overhang provides a sleek, modern look. A larger overhang gives a farmhouse sink an authentic feel, perfect for a farmhouse-style kitchen. That concludes the article, Buying a Farmhouse Sink. Here are 11 pros and cons to consider first. The next article is titled, How to Infuse Your Home with Cotswold Cottage Charm, Fairy Tale Vibes for All, by Erica Lee, published on April 18, 2025. If you've ever watched Pride and Prejudice and longed to be surrounded by those beautiful green rolling hills and picturesque villages, you need to head to the Cotswolds. This sprawling rural region of the United Kingdom is known for its rural charm, limestone homes, and unique interior decor style. The thatched roofed cottages were originally, and many still are, humble homes for local farmers that were built to last and filled with beautiful wood pieces and cozy textures. Basically, this is where cottagecore really came from. Cotswolds style is British understated opulence, a bold color palette, the introduction of beautiful textiles and furnishings, the restoration of existing antique furniture and paintings, and the reupholstering of chairs and settees, says Jordan Hughes, general manager of the Ligon Arms, a historic hotel in Broadway, a village in the Cotswolds. It makes every room feel like you're coming home to your very own Cotswolds house. Luckily, there are still ways for those of us who sadly don't live in this storybook-worthy place to bring some of that warmth and beauty into our own homes. Interior designer Mikkel Welch tells us how. Interior designer and major Cotswolds fan Mikkel Welch says earthy tones are the key to this look. Shades like wheat, maroon, and forest green evoke the natural beauty of the countryside and create a warm, welcoming atmosphere, he says. It's all about bringing the colors and feelings of the iconic local landscape indoors. This room at the Lucknam Park Hotel in Wiltshire, England, features that aforementioned palette of maroon and wheat. Florals, plaids, and damask are your three best friends here. Mixing those textures and prints is what makes the space feel so cozy. The trick is to blend patterns that share a common color palette to avoid overwhelming the eye, he says. Whether it's a floral throw blanket paired with damask curtains or a floral rug over a striped floor, layered patterns create a warm, inviting environment that feels thoughtfully designed. Just check out this gorgeous bedroom from the Ligon Arms for the visual proof. Cotswold design thrives on antiques that show age and tell a story. Look for furniture and decor pieces with patina, such as weathered wood, tarnished brass, or faded upholstery, Welch says. A piece's imperfections are what make it charming. Tapestries and vintage portrait paintings are a must-have in Cotswold-inspired interiors, Welch says. These are vintage art pieces help bring history into a home and make the space feel lived in and loved. Welch used a show-stopping vintage tapestry in his Cotswold-inspired bedroom for the Kips Bay Show House this year. That concludes how to infuse your home with Cotswold cottage charm. Our last article is titled, Is Farmhouse Style Out? Here's what designers are saying in 2025. The Verdict on Farmhouse Style Isn't So Simple by Sarah Lyon, published on September 5, 2025. Key takeaways. Some designers say the farmhouse look feels dated and overdone, especially in mass market homes that lack originality. Others believe the style is evolving rather than disappearing, with richer textures, European touches, and more color replacing the all-white shiplap-heavy version. Ultimately, authenticity and personality are key. Whether farmhouse or not, homes that reflect individuality tend to stand the test of time. Farmhouse-style homes have certainly made their presence known in the design world over the past decade. Looking at you, Joanna Gaines. That said, how relevant is this aesthetic today? Is it really still in style? After polling a few designers, we were a little surprised to learn there isn't one clear answer. Below, you'll hear from individuals on both sides of the debate, some of whom are so over farmhouse and others who are still into the look with some caveats. Why farmhouse style is losing among some designers. Some of the pros we spoke with find that farmhouse style is no longer in vogue. No questions asked. In the design world, it already feels dated and tied to a very specific era, says interior designer Catherine Erickson. It's not a look I recommend or design toward, because it simply doesn't feel personal or interesting, she adds, noting that the aesthetic of the moment is richer, layered, and more timeless. That said, the farmhouse look is still quite prevalent in the mass market, so we won't see it disappearing from homes or stores anytime soon. Builders continue to lean on it because the finishes are inexpensive and easy to replicate, and buyers are still drawn to its simplicity, Erickson says. The issue is that when you build a brand new home or kitchen in that style, it looks dated the day it's finished. Lindsay Davis, founder of Blueberry Jones Design, agrees that farmhouse style is repeated too often in mass market builds. What she would like to see more of instead is personality. I do believe that a true early American European-influenced farmhouse will always have a place in authentic rural settings, she reflects. But the cookie-cutter version is fading as homeowners seek individuality and character over trend-driven sameness. The case for farmhouse style. Other designers we interviewed fall into a different camp. They feel that farmhouse style isn't fading, nor should it. Rather, the look is taking a new form. Farmhouse isn't gone, it's grown up, says interior designer Peggy Haddad. Think European cottage, more color, more character, less shiplap. A true farmhouse will never go out of style when it's done authentically, adds designer Taylor Fusco. Instead of trendy decor, layer in elements like mixed ginghams, ditzy floral prints, and sweet cafe curtains for a fresh, charming take. Other steps that farmhouse style enthusiasts can take to make their homes look more current, according to Haddad, including swapping in natural wood finishes in place of just black and white, embracing warmer colors and prints such as the ones Fusco cited, and opting for vertical paneling, beadboard arches, and classic millwork instead of shiplap. Clients still crave cozy, approachable homes, Haddad says. The farmhouse DNA is alive. It's just taking cues from European heritage and cottage influences to feel fresher and enduring. That concludes the article, Is Farmhouse Style Out? Here's what designers are saying in 2025. If you missed any part of this program or are interested in another program, check out our on-demand menu on sunsounds.org. We are at the conclusion of this week's Earth and Home program. 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Thank you for tuning in this week. Join me next time for another new and informative program. 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

Well, it is high noon here at Sun Sounds of Arizona, and that means it's time for the Grocery Ad Show with me. I'm Roy Weinberg, and welcome to the show. As usual, we will start with Fry's Food Stores and then go to Food City, followed by Bash's, and then the combined Albertsons and Safeway ad, followed by Sprouts, and then finally, Smart and Final. So getting right into it, Fry's Food Stores, fresh for everyone. 55-plus senior discount, take an extra 10% off on in-store or pickup purchases on Wednesday, July 1st. All right, we'll start with the front page here. 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
Food City has a Wednesday-only sale. Wednesday-only, they've got brown onions are 3 pounds for 99 cents, and there's a limit of 6 pounds. 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Limit 3 whole cabbages or squash, it's a limit of 6 pounds. Wednesday only pork sirloin end roast, bone-in, sold in a bag for $1.29 a pound. Wednesday only bulk pinto beans or rice, triple clean, 3 pounds for 99 cents, limit 6 pounds. And Wednesday only, they got cross-cut beef shanks, bone-in, value pack is $3.59 a pound. And they got a Taco Tuesday special. I guess they're tacos. It just says Taco Tuesday, $1.25 each. All right, and I don't know where they are. Hey, some produce here, as long as I'm on page 5 of 5. Pineapples are 99 cents a pound. Papaya, $1.29 a pound. Plums are $1.29 a pound. Lemons, $1.29 a pound. Orange, gold, green, or red bell peppers, they're 69 cents each. Jicama, 89 cents a pound. 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Pork sirloin chops, bone-in, value pack is $1.49 a pound. Small avocados, 3 for 99 cents with the limit of 6. Cucumbers, 3 for 99 cents with the limit of 6. Roma tomatoes, 89 cents a pound, limit 6 pounds. Yellow peaches or nectarines, 69 cents a pound with a limit of 6 pounds. And here they declare that this is the hottest deal of the week. Bash's drinking water, 35-pack, 16.9-ounce bottles, limit of 2, but they're $3.49. Let's get over to the other side of this page here. They got sizzling savings for the 4th of July grilling. 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
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It's 2:49. Sun Sounds of Arizona time is approaching 20 minutes past the hour. And now it's time to go to Basha's.
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That is Saturday, July 4th. They do have a three-day sale here, Friday, Saturday, and Sunday only. Raw shrimp, 10 or 16 to 20 count, easy peel, $6.99 a pound, but it's sold in a two-pound bag. Okay, it's $6.99 a pound, but it says sold in a two-pound bag at $9.94. One of those is wrong, but there's a limit or two. Friday, Saturday, and Sunday only. Strawberries, 16 ounce. 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
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Sun Sounds of Arizona time is just about 51 minutes past the hour. Finally, it's time to go to Smart and Final. Smart and Final Produce Meat Groceries. It says Happy 4th of July and also Happy Birthday America 250 Anniversary. All stores are open regular hours on July 4th. That's good to know. They have pork spare ribs previously frozen, sold in a bag. It's while supplies last. It's $1.99 a pound, and there's a limit of two, it says. I guess that's two bags. But you have to have a $25 minimum purchased in order to get that deal. And what else do they have here? Foster Farms fresh chicken wings in a value pack. That's also $1.99 a pound. And I guess you have to have that minimum purchase for that too. 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White nectarines are $1.99 a pound. 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How you keep them from falling through the grate, I don't know. But they're $2.99 a pound. Roma tomatoes, 99 cents a pound with a limit of 15 pounds. White onions are 69 cents a pound. And First Street coleslaw, 5-pound bag is $4.99. 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They say that it works out to $4.69 a pound, and they are 1/3-pound patties. 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
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Sun Sounds of Arizona Time is approaching 57 minutes past the hour. That's it for the groceries this week. I'm Roy Weinberg, and I hope you found something you wanted to buy, and I hope you enjoyed listening to me as much as I enjoy reading for you. Having said that, I will be back next week.

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Welcome. I have 8 Netflix shows worth watching, even if we never really know how they could have wrapped up. Future Forward, 2 First Looks, and What Might Have Been. This is Sun Sounds of Arizona, and you are listening to Entertainment Weekly. I'm volunteer reader Diane Salisbury, and I am reading from Entertainment Weekly's website, which is EW.com. Let's get started with the must list. A new Supergirl, The End of the Bear, and a fisherman thriller top this week's must list. Book of Love's 40th anniversary album and Don't Read This, round out our picks for the weekend. This is by Tiffany Kelly. When we realized we hadn't done a gaming cover story since one with Laura Croft in 2002, we said game on. Senior editor Nick Romano put together an epic look at the past 25 years of Xbox and its ongoing evolution and expansion into TV and movies. Make sure to check out our cover story and stay tuned for way more exclusive news. That's Patrick Gomez, editor-in-chief. First on the list, it's Supergirl. Last year gave us a new Superman complete with camera-ready hair curl, dimples for days, and that classic Hollywood air of a Christopher Reeve reborn. Now let's meet his boozy brawler of a cousin. Millie Alcock headlines her own DC Studios movie as the titular Supergirl, who's deep on a days-long birthday bender when a young alien girl plucks her out of a brutal hangover to help avenge her slaughtered family. Alcock, the Aussie made famous by playing Emma Darcy's younger counterpart on House of the Dragon, soars as this trauma-dumped heroine attempting to piece her life back together while on an odyssey through the cosmos. The Bear is second on the list. Kitchen Chaos Reigns, that's R-E-I-G-N-S, and Reigns, R-A-I-N-S, in the final season of the FX on Hulu series. Picking up the day after Carmi, played by Jeremy Allen White, announces his exit plan, a deluge threatens to wash away the building while money troubles and burst pipes tack an exclamation point onto the end of The Bear. Rose of Nevada is number 3. After his stark debut, Bait, and his enigmatic follow-up, Enies Men, marks a commercial step forward. George MacKay and Callum Turner lead the cast, without sacrificing an iota of his signature mystery or menace. Book of Love's Book of Love. The self-titled debut, featuring synth-pop classics like Boy and I Touch Roses from 1980s pioneers Book of Love, celebrates its 40th anniversary with a spiffy remastered edition on clear vinyl. This is one record that is simply impossible not to, well, love. And the last item on our list, Dad, Don't Read This. Sleepovers are all fun and games, until they're not. Leah Smith's equal parts sweet and searing portrait of female teenage friendship at New York City's Greenwich House Theater somehow captures coming-of-age complexities through an obsession with The Sims. Power up this show pronto. That's our must list, a new Supergirl, The End of the Bear, and a fisherman thriller topping this week's list. It was by Tiffany Kelly. As a linked side article to Supergirl, here's DC's new Supergirl, Millie Alcock, on embracing the heroine's darker edge and sneaking her House of the Dragon co-star onto set. This is by Nick Romano. Last year at the Leviston Studios, as House of Dragon filmed season 3, showrunner Ryan Condal saw Kara Zor-El fly.
his former star, Millie Alcock, made famous by her role as young Rhaenyra Targaryen on season one of the Game of Thrones prequel, filmed large portions of her titular role in this summer's Supergirl at the site of the Hollywood Hub in Watford, UK. HBO's Harry Potter TV series also set up shop deeper into the grounds. I saw her flying on the backlot. They were doing this big thing, and I could kind of see it from my office, Condal tells Entertainment Weekly. They sent her a picture. Basically, I was just standing in the throne room like, you're in the Supergirl costume. Craig Gillespie, the director of Supergirl, remembers what scene Condal refers to, a skirmish involving the Kryptonian Strongwoman and the Brigands, an all-male group of bandit bros. And as Alcock says, she got to do an S-ton of the stunts herself. It was the largest stage in Leviston, Gillespie, known for films I, Tonya, and Cruella, says in a separate conversation with Alcock. And then we built a whole alleyway out of doors. And then Craig somehow managed to configure, was it 8 miles? 8 miles of cable for a massive fight sequence on that stage, the actress adds. Alcock was admittedly tempted to sneak back over to the House of Dragon just to see what her alma mater production was up to. But as number one on the call sheet for the DC Studios event film, her dance card was quite full. And yet, I snuck Fabian on the Supergirl set one day, and he almost got in trouble, she shares. Fabian Frankel currently stars on House of Dragon as Sir Criston Cole, a knightly role he originated opposite Alcock in the drama's early days. Fabian was pretending to be Natalie, the makeup artist, because Natalie was our makeup artist on House of the Dragon, the actress recalls. But Craig loves to do this amazing thing where he doesn't cut. So we rolled for like 20 minutes and Fabian was just there, stuck in the lock-in. It all worked out. Condal only beams when talking about the Aussie star's ascent. I'm very, very proud of her, he remarks. It's amazing what's happened to her in her career. I take great pride in it. Alcock is that type of cool girl A-lister in the making to take on a role like Kara Zor-El. Based on Tom King, writer, and Bilquis Evlies, artist, Woman of Tomorrow, comic run, this Supergirl isn't the same kind of superhero a modern movie-going audience has become accustomed to. Messy is a word that comes up often. When we first see her on screen, she's off partying across the galaxy, specifically on planets that orbit red suns with the kind of solar energy designed to weaken Kryptonians. It's the only way she can actually feel the effects of alcohol and drugs. I read the first two scenes that Anna had written, and the extremes are there, Gillespie comments of the screenwriter Anna Nogueira's work. The opening scene is very intense. He refers to the moment Krem of the Yellow Hills, played by Matthias Schertz, slaughters the family of Ruth Mary Knoll, played by Eve Ridley, setting the young alien girl on a revenge mission. And then we go into this very irreverent, drunken scene with Millie's character, the filmmaker continues, but there's a lot of pathos in it. There's a lot of pain, and then there's humor, and there's a recklessness. All of that's in this opening scene, and I was immediately in. True Grit was a clear inspiration for the original comic, as Ruth tasks Supergirl with the job of taking out Krem on her behalf. There's a little John Wick thrown in, too. On their first encounter, Krem poisons Crypto, Kara's superdog,
leaving her with only 3 days to retrieve the antidote. The film maintains a dark undertone. The intergalactic odyssey forces Kara to confront the lingering trauma of witnessing the destruction of her entire world, Krypton, before her arrival on Earth. The biggest battle that she's had to face is with herself, Alcock says. There's something incredibly accessible within that. There's something incredibly relatable within that. I think that audience members will feel that this is a superhero that reflects who they are as opposed to who they're told to be. I think that that's really refreshing. The casting of Supergirl came down to Alcock and Meg Donnelly from the Winchesters, who's notable within DC for voicing the heroine in the various animated movies. Other stars reportedly in the running included Kaylee Spaney from Beef Season 2 and Amelia Jones from CODA. Alcock met with Peter Safran, the co-head of DC Studios with James Gunn, at the end of 2023. Safran relayed that they were thinking about making a Supergirl movie. She went back home to Australia when she officially got the call asking to audition with a self-tape. The actress, who's since appeared in Sirens on Netflix, recorded 2 scenes. The bar scene where Supergirl drunkenly defends Ruth from a brute, and a flashback scene speaking Kryptonian with David Krumholtz as Kara's father, Zor-El, back on Krypton. "I was shocked when she came in that day," Gillespie remarks of the latter, which involved 4 pages of Kryptonian dialogue. The director knew there was a film to be made between Nogueira's script and Alcock's casting. "It was a tone that I knew that I was very comfortable with, and particularly knowing that it was going to be Millie in that role," he explains. "In her work, I've seen those complicated, emotional, accessible performances that can be very funny and tragically comic at times. She does such a beautiful, nuanced job with that." Alcock's experience on House of Dragon proved to be a plus. David J. Peterson, the linguist who helped create the High Valyrian language spoken by the Targaryens, also worked on developing Kryptonian for Supergirl. "I feel like Kryptonian was harder," the star admits. "I feel like High Valyrian was more Portuguese or Spanish. There were a lot of rolled R's. There was a natural cadence that came out. High Valyrian felt like a different set of muscles, but the process of learning was the same. When it comes to flying, however, House of the Dragon had Supergirl beat. It's the difference between holding on to a mechanical buck on a soundstage with floor-to-ceiling LED lights for her dragon-riding scenes and wire work for solo flight as Kara. Wire work's just brutal," Alcock says. "There's something really constricting about being in a harness and hanging. You can't stand or sit very comfortably. If you have to go to the bathroom, you have to take off the costume and the harness and then the under costume. So it's just very fussy." That was DC's new Supergirl, Millie Alcock, on embracing the heroine's darker edge and sneaking her House of the Dragon co-star onto set. It was by Nick Romano. Here, Larry David turns the Declaration of Independence into a list of petty grievances in new miniseries premiere. This is by Mike Miller. Larry David is declaring independence from minor inconveniences. The Curb Your Enthusiasm star is inserting himself into some of America's most iconic moments in his new miniseries, Life, Larry, and the Pursuit of Unhappiness. And in the premiere episode, he's taking a first stab at one of America's foundational texts. In the opening sketch, David plays Robert Livingston, one of the 5 men appointed to draft the document outlining the colony's case for separating from the British crown.
written mostly by Thomas Jefferson, the Declaration listed 27 grievances against King George III. But on the show, a congressman played by Henry Winkler announces that Livingston has taken the liberty of writing the first draft. "Really, didn't take me that long," David, as Livingston boasts. "Only used two quills." Two quills! "We are in gratitude," Winkler replies, "but we agreed that we would only have 27 grievances. Then, all of a sudden, you add all of these other grievances." "Agreed," says Jefferson, played by Alan Tudyk. "There are several, and they are beyond perplexing." "Mr. Jefferson, I don't think that we want to limit Rembrandt on how many colors he can use when he paints, do we?" retorts Livingston. The Congress proceeds to go over some of those perplexing additions. "If someone invites you to a dinner party, you are legally within your rights as an American citizen to ask who is coming to that dinner party before you accept. Don't you want to know who you're going to be spending your evening sitting next to? It is illegal to share an umbrella. Don't get somebody else wet because you're too stupid to bring your own. After January 7th, it's illegal to wish anyone a Happy New Year. It is illegal to take deep breaths outside. No sharing desserts. We're not animals, all eating out of a trough. If you pick a line, you have to stay in it. Otherwise, it's just chaos. Men shall refrain from fanning themselves in public. Does anybody really want to see this? It's illegal to tell someone about your dream. No matter how interesting it may seem to the dreamer, the others have no interest in hearing about it. There should be a national ban on toasting. No gratuities. If you begin a new health routine, keep it to yourself. If you visit England, don't suddenly return with an English accent. It is illegal to stroke one's beard. No clapping along to the music and expecting others to join in. Livingston's colleagues are not amused. Here's the truth I hold to be self-evident. You, sir, are an imbecile, says a founding father played by Chris Parnell. This is not just a declaration of independence, Livingston argues. This is a declaration of common sense. In 250 years, our descendants will thank us for the great work that we've done here, making their lives immeasurably better. Gentlemen, are you with me? Yay or nay? Nay, they answer in unison, with Parnell adding for emphasis, a thousand times nay. Winkler then asks Jefferson to take over the declaration duties and then marshals to escort Livingston out of the room. That won't be necessary, he fires back. I don't want to live in a country where people share umbrellas, take deep breaths outside, change lanes willy-nilly, fan themselves, stroke their beards, share dreams and desserts. Happy New Year, a-holes. Life, Larry, and the Pursuit of Unhappiness, which is executive produced by Barack and Michelle Obama, debuted Friday at 9 p.m. New episodes air weekly leading up to the season finale on August 7th. That's Larry David turns the Declaration of Independence into a list of petty grievances in new miniseries premiere, and it was by Mike Miller. Here we have two articles. These are first looks, and they are exclusive to Entertainment Weekly. Maya Rafico finds love in Mallorca in the first look at Anna Todd's The Last Sunrise. This is by Derek Lawrence. It's time to see The Last Sunrise. Entertainment Weekly has the exclusive first look at Prime Video's new coming-of-age romance film from writer Anna Claussen and director Carlson Young. Based on the novel from the best-selling author Anna Todd, whose After series was previously adapted into a five-film franchise,
The Last Sunrise stars Pretty Little Liars alum Maya Rifico as Rye, an American college student with a chronic illness who heads to Mallorca with her mother, played by Eva Longoria, for a summer escape. Todd, who served as producer on the movie while writing the novel simultaneously, teases that the film adaptation has some fun changes from the book that have really brought the world to life. What I love most about The Last Sunrise is that it's a beautiful summer romance with a deeper message about living in the moment, Longoria tells Entertainment Weekly. At its heart, it's about love, self-discovery, and finding joy even in uncertain times. Before her filmmaking career, Young was an actress, appearing in everything from Key and Peele to the Scream series. She made her feature directing debut with 2021's fantasy horror thriller, The Blazing World, but shooting The Last Sunrise in Mallorca proved to be an especially meaningful experience. I was about 8 weeks postpartum as we were shooting, and I was obviously feeling Eva and Maya's mother-daughter dynamic in a whole different way, Young says. I felt nurtured by the island and so inspired by Anna's story. It was a beautiful, creative summer. It also proves to be a beautiful summer for Rye when she unexpectedly falls for Julian, played by Fernando Lindez. But just as she's learning to live in the moment, her worsening condition and long-hidden family secrets threaten her magical few months. Lindez says he looks forward to audiences experiencing that emotional journey. In addition to the film's beautiful visuals, he notes, what stayed with me most was the humanity of the story and the relationships between the characters. Rifico calls shooting the film equally as fulfilling creatively as it was personally. Everything one can dream of when it comes to a job, she adds. I'm looking forward to sharing something we all so lovingly made together with the world, especially showcasing the gorgeous island of Mallorca and a character with the complexity and life experience that Rye has. When The Last Sunrise premieres on Prime Video in August, Young is excited for our audience to escape with us into a love story that's genuine, deep, and begs the quietly urgent question, what are we living for? That was Maya Rifico finds love in Mallorca in the first look at Anna Todd's The Last Sunrise, and it was by Derek Lawrence. Our other first look, exclusive to Entertainment Weekly, Kristen Stewart and Aaliyah Shavkat are the wrong girls in first look at new stoner comedy. This is by Derek Lawrence. Kristen Stewart and Aaliyah Shavkat are about to go on a hell of a trip. The Twilight and Arrested Development alums star in Neon's The Wrong Girls, a wild new stoner comedy from writer-director Dylan Meyer, and Entertainment Weekly has your first psychedelic first look. Meyer's feature debut follows Frankie, played by Stewart, and Molly, played by Shavkat, a pair of pot-loving best friends who get mixed up in a case of mistaken identity that throws their lives into chaos. Frankie and Molly are codependent boneheads who have spent the last 10 years blissfully in a fog of weed smoke, co-signing each other's bad choices and screening adulthood's increasingly insistent calls, Meyer tells Entertainment Weekly. Just as Molly's boyfriend asks her to move in with him, Frankie is mistakenly given a briefcase full of glowing vials of an experimental psychedelic. And that's when things get crazy. The drugs leave Frankie and Molly with lingering telepathy with each other and their cats. Their possession of the valuable property soon makes them the target of uptight Danish villains in white suits, who don't just want their drugs back,
They also now view the girls as disposable human test subjects. Wrong turns and stupidity ensue at every corner. It's a stoner girl comedy, and it's really effing stupid, Stewart previously teased. I think you'll like it. The star-studded cast also includes Lakeith Stanfield as Not Metalhead Dave, the for-hire action man who gives the girls the briefcase, Zach Fox as Molly's wonderful, as Meyer describes him, boyfriend Josh, Tony Hale as a douchey real estate developer, Kate McKinnon as Dr. Olson, the Danish scientist who created the drugs, Gina Davis as Dr. Olson's partner in life and science, and Seth Rogen and Kumail Nanjiani as Frankie and Molly's judgmental talking cats. The Wrong Girls was born from my relationship with my best friend and producing partner, Maggie McLean, the babe I couldn't do anything without, Meyer shares. It's a love letter to wayward, chaotic women and the essential platonic partnerships that prop them up. The Wrong Girls may feature giant squids, Danish hitmen, talking cats, and supernatural abilities, but the emotional story and stakes are pure memoir. The Wrong Girls opens in theaters on August 14th. That was Kristen Stewart and Aaliyah Shawkat are The Wrong Girls in First Look at New Stoner Comedy. That was an Entertainment Weekly exclusive, and it was by Derek Lawrence. I'm going to take a quick break here to remind everybody that you're listening to Sun Sounds of Arizona. This is Entertainment Weekly, and I'm reading from their website, which is EW.com. So I promised 8 Netflix shows worth watching, even if we never really know how they could have wrapped up. And that's what's next. 8 promising Netflix series that deserved more than one season. From Archive 81 to The Society, these promising Netflix shows were canceled way too soon. This is by Britt Hayes. The streaming era has given viewers an abundance of options, but it's also placed a lot of pressure, maybe too much, on shows to become immediate hits. Gone are the days when a sitcom like Parks and Recreation could find its footing over the course of multiple seasons. Fans were taken aback this month when Netflix's buzzy, star-studded series, The Burrows, executive produced by Stranger Things duo Ross and Matt Duffer, was axed less than a month after its premiere, reportedly due to high production costs. The decision came despite the supernatural tale receiving generally positive reviews from critics and reportedly attracting millions of viewers in its first week. The news was a shock to those involved, including star Gina Davis, who was baffled by the decision. Like its streaming brethren, Netflix has canceled dozens of shows since it began producing its own original movies and series. While many of them have disappeared into the digital ether, some were pretty good and arguably deserved another season or two. With that in mind, we're pouring one out for The Burrows and taking a look back at 8 more Netflix series that shouldn't have been canceled after just one season. The first on the list is Archive 81 from 2022. Archive 81 was arguably ahead of its time, given the recent success of Backrooms and other adaptations of horror stories from internet-native mediums. Based on the 2016 podcast of the same name, the series stars Mamadou Athey from the drama as a man hired by a mysterious employer to analyze and archive unnerving videotapes recorded by a woman in 1994. The effectively eerie and engrossing first season ends on a wild cliffhanger, setting up a potentially great second season. It was always meant to keep going, showrunner Rebecca Schoenstein told Entertainment Weekly. We are always thinking about season 2.
Archive 81 quickly hit number one on Netflix's top 10 series chart, but the streamer canceled it anyway. Number two is Boots from 2025. Boots, released in the fall of 2025, centers on a closeted gay teen played by Miles Heiser as he follows his straight best friend to a U.S. Marine Corps boot camp. Vera Farmiga co-starred on the series, which is based on former Marine Greg Kopp White's memoir, The Pink Marine. It resonated with viewers as well as Heiser, who has been open about the difficulty of coming out to his super conservative religious family in Kentucky when he was a teen. Though Netflix asserted that it was proud of the series and had worked with Boots producers Sony Pictures Television to extend the options for several cast members, the streamer still canceled the series after one season. Given the Pentagon's official statement on the series, which its press secretary described as woke garbage, some viewers speculated that Netflix caved to political pressure. Dead Boys Detectives from 2024. For a moment, it seemed like Netflix might be building out of a world based on Neil Gaiman's The Sandman comics. In addition to the Sandman series, the streamer released Dead Boy Detectives, based on the comic book characters who first appeared in an issue of The Sandman. It follows a pair of teen ghosts who forego the afterlife to help a clairvoyant human solve supernatural mysteries. It even featured cameos from the cast of Netflix's Sandman. To give a sense of what was taken from us when the series was canceled, Lucas Gage had a recurring role as the Cat King, a seductive character who's able to shapeshift between cat and human forms. Dead Boy Detectives was truly one of the most painful cancellations of 2024. Girl Boss was from 2017. Based on the memoir by Sophia Amoroso, Girl Boss starred Britt Robertson as a fictionalized version of the beleaguered Nasty Gal founder, a scrappy rebel who's struggling to make ends meet and decides to open her own vintage clothing business. Created by Pitch Perfect writer Kay Cannon, the series had an incredible ensemble that included RuPaul, the late Norm MacDonald, Johnny Simmons, Melanie Lynskey, and Cole Escola. Like many TV comedies, Girl Boss's first season was really promising, and it likely would have gotten even better in season two. Unfortunately, it was canceled just 2 months after its release. The Irregulars from 2021. Many networks and studios have tried over the years to expand the world of Sherlock Holmes with various spin-offs, but few of them have sticking power. Netflix's own Enola Holmes is one of the rare exceptions, but the streamer's other relatively recent effort was promising too. The Irregulars, created by Tom Bidwell from 2018's Watership Down, focuses on the Baker Street Irregulars, a group of street kids who occasionally helped Holmes with his mysteries. In Bidwell's version, the kids are teens, and they're London's only hope in stopping a supernatural threat. As Bidwell told Entertainment Weekly at the time, the supernatural element brings a kind of Victorian horror to the show that's very different to what you'd expect in the Sherlock Holmes novels. Unfortunately, despite mostly positive reviews, The Irregulars was canceled. Number six on the list is Lockwood & Company from 2023. Created by Joe Cornish, the director of cult sci-fi favorite Attack the Block from 2011, Lockwood & Company is based on Jonathan Stroud's young adult series of the same name. The paranormal procedural takes place in an alternate version of Britain that's been plagued by a deadly epidemic of ghosts for decades
until it's discovered that young people can sense the supernatural entities before adults. So the adults start employing teens to find and get rid of ghosts, delaying the digital revolution that transforms society. As Cornish told Entertainment Weekly ahead of the show's debut, there were some incredible set pieces and twists and new directions to come in a potential second season. Sadly, Netflix killed the series. The Midnight Club from 2022. After delivering horror hits for Netflix with The Haunting of Hill House and Midnight Mass, creator Mike Flanagan teamed up with Leah Fong to try his hand at young adult horror with an adaptation of Christopher Pike's The Midnight Club. Set at Brightcliff Hospice, the series centers on terminally ill teens who tell each other spooky stories, all of which are based on other Pike novels. Flanagan initially teased multiple seasons for the series, noting that Pike has 80 books, so we have a lot of unused material to pull from, and that season one deliberately leaves some questions unanswered for the next season. After Netflix canceled The Midnight Club, Flanagan shared his regrets along with several of the plans he and Fong had for season two. And number 8 of 8 on the list, The Society from 2019. A modern riff on Lord of the Flies, starring Catherine Newton, Gideon Adlon, and Christine Froseth, The Society follows a group of Connecticut teens whose school camping trip is canceled, forcing them to return home, where they discover that all of the adults have disappeared. Netflix ordered a second season of the series, which ended on a huge cliffhanger, before reversing its decision in 2020 amid concerns over scheduling. The series had a large ensemble, and rising costs due to the COVID-19 pandemic. Those were 8 promising Netflix series that deserved more than one season, and since they're so good, maybe we should all watch them, even though we know there's nothing more to it than that season one. Here we have our next list, which is 12 actors who passed on some of Hollywood's most iconic roles. This is by Britt Hayes. The stars of some of our favorite movies often weren't the first choice for the role. We've heard plenty of stories over the years about celebrities who came this close to playing a part in a blockbuster that turned into a massive franchise, whether because they lost the role to another actor or simply passed on the opportunity. So many celebs famously auditioned for the original Star Wars that it became a beloved recurring Saturday Night Live sketch. It's interesting to consider what The Matrix might have looked like if Will Smith had signed on to play Neo. But did you know that Madonna also could have starred in the sci-fi epic? The Queen of Pop is just one of the names on our list of actors who surprisingly turned down roles in movies that became huge franchises. Even more surprising, not all of them regret their decision. We will read on to learn about 12 actors who turned down major franchises. The first on the list is Emily Blunt, and the movie is Iron Man 2. That was in 2010. There is an alternate reality in which Emily Blunt plays Black Widow in the Marvel Cinematic Universe instead of Scarlett Johansson, who reportedly wasn't the first choice to debut the heroic spy in Iron Man 2. Deadline reported that at the time, Blunt had to pass on the role for multiple reasons, including low pay and a contractual agreement that forced her to appear opposite Jack Black in Gulliver's Travels that same year. Blunt later admitted that she didn't want to do Gulliver's Travels, telling Howard Stern in 2021 that passing on Black Widow was a bit of a heartbreaker for me, adding, "I take such pride in the decisions that I make, and they mean so much to me, the films that I do." Next, we have Nicolas Cage, and the movie is Lord of the Rings, The Fellowship of the Ring, from 2001. I don't really have any regrets.
I think regret is a waste of time, Nicolas Cage told Newsweek in 2015. The actor did admit that there are some movies he probably would have benefited from appearing in, including The Lord of the Rings. Cage said that he was offered the role of Aragorn, the Ranger of the North played by Viggo Mortensen in Peter Jackson's acclaimed trilogy. As he explained, there were different things going on in my life at the time that precluded me from being able to travel and be away from home for 3 years. But it worked out fine for Cage, who added, Since Star Wars first hit theaters, dozens of actors have shared stories about auditioning for the iconic space opera, including Al Pacino and, more recently, Glenn Powell. But one actor

movie, and I just didn't want to pull out because I was already under contract. I don't know how good I would have been. I might have had different hair, you know. I might have gone with a pineapple, Foster added, referring to Carrie Fisher's famous space buns. Of course, Fisher ultimately landed what would become the most iconic role of her career, and one that she reprised in 2015's The Force Awakens and 2017's The Last Jedi, the latter of which was re-released a year after her death. Hugh Jackman in Casino Royale from 2006. In 2005, before Daniel Craig was officially chosen to replace Pierce Brosnan as James Bond, Hugh Jackman was among the actors considered for the role. As Jackman later explained, I got a call from my agent saying, there is some possible interest in you for Bond. Are you interested? Unfortunately, the actor was a little preoccupied with another franchise. At the time, I wasn't interested, Jackman said. I was about to shoot X-Men 2, and Wolverine had become this thing in my life, and I didn't want to be doing two such iconic characters at once. Still, he didn't want to rule out the possibility, adding, I think every male at some point thinks about playing James Bond, so it was not right then, but it may be right if it comes back. 007 never circled back, but as we all know, Jackman returned to the X-Men franchise multiple times. He's now played Wolverine in 11 films. Madonna and The Matrix in 1999. Madonna was apparently offered the role in The Matrix. Lana Wachowski and Lily Wachowski's ambitious sci-fi film that launched a blockbuster trilogy, or quadrilogy if you include The Matrix Resurrections. During an appearance on The Tonight Show in 2021, the pop star told Jimmy Fallon that she had turned down the part. Can you believe that? Madonna said. That's like one of the best movies ever made. A teeny tiny part of me regrets just that one moment in my life. During the same interview, Madonna also revealed that she passed on playing Catwoman in Batman Returns in 1992 and starring in Showgirls in 1995. Viggo Mortensen in X-Men in 2000. Before he accepted the role of Aragorn in the Lord of the Rings trilogy, Viggo Mortensen turned down another iconic franchise role, Wolverine in X-Men. The thing that bothered me at the time was just the commitment of endless movies of that same character over and over, Mortensen explained in 2021. I was nervous about that. The actor also decided to heed advice from his son Henry. And also, there were some things, I mean, they straightened most of them out, but I did take Henry to the meeting I had with the director as my sort of good luck charm and guide, he continued. In the back of my mind, I was thinking he could learn something too, because I did let Henry read the script and he goes, this is wrong. That's not how it is. Mortensen's son also had no qualms about sharing his opinion with X-Men director Bryan Singer, who asked Henry if he was familiar with the character. According to Mortensen, the youngster replied, yeah, but he doesn't look like this. All of a sudden, the director is falling all over himself, and then the rest of the meeting was him explaining in detail to Henry why he was taking certain liberties, Mortensen recalled. We walked out of there, and Henry asks if he'll change the things he told him about, and I say, I don't think so. I'm not going to do it anyway, because I'm not sure I want to be doing this for years. Jack Nicholson in The Godfather from 1972. It's more or less impossible to imagine anyone but Al Pacino playing Michael Corleone in The Godfather, but it came very close to happening. As Al Pacino recalled in his 2024 memoir, Sonny Boy, he was a week and a half into shooting the first film in Francis Ford Coppola's trilogy when the director told him, "You're not cutting it." Paramount didn't want me to play Michael Corleone, Pacino wrote, writing that the studio was eager to replace him. They wanted Jack Nicholson. They wanted Robert Redford. They wanted Warren Beatty or Ryan O'Neill. Nicholson, however, had already turned down the role. When asked in a
2004 interview,

if there were any movies he'd passed on because he felt he wasn't right for the part, the actor cited The Godfather. Back then, I believed that Indians should play Indians and Italians should play Italians, Nicholson said. There were a lot of actors who could have played Michael, myself included, but Al Pacino was Michael Corleone. I can't think of a better compliment to pay him. Tom Selleck in Raiders of the Lost Ark in 1981. Indiana Jones is one of the coolest movie protagonists of all time, but might he have looked a teensy bit cooler with a mustache? Tom Selleck was Steven Spielberg's first choice for the role, though the director did say that he would have made the Magnum P.I. star shave his iconic stash. According to Spielberg, he and collaborator George Lucas discovered and decided that Tom Selleck should play Indiana Jones after interviewing and testing a lot of people for the part. He came in, he read for the part, his test was good. I loved it, Spielberg said of the actor. I was offered the role and wanted it, but I had done a pilot of Magnum, Selleck previously told Today. Spielberg and Lucas said, we'll work it out and you can do both. And the more they wanted me, the more CBS said, no, we don't want to let him do it. The actor has said he doesn't regret choosing the TV series, calling it the best thing that ever happened to me. Number 11 out of 12 on the list, Amanda Seyfried in Guardians of the Galaxy in 2014. Amanda Seyfried is another actress who walked away from an opportunity to join the MCU. Seyfried said that she was offered the part of Gamora in James Gunn's Guardians of the Galaxy, the green-skinned alien played by Zoe Saldana across multiple Marvel films. Reflecting on the offer during a 2025 appearance on the Happy, Sad, Confused podcast, Seyfried said she milled it over for a couple days, but ultimately decided it wasn't for her. I didn't want to live in London for 6 months out of the year for whatever reason, she explained. I thought that because this was about a talking tree and a talking raccoon, that it was going to be Marvel's first bomb, and that Chris Pratt and I would never work again, she added. Well, I was wrong. I was at a precarious moment in my career, and I didn't want to suffer for the work, Seyfried continued, referring to the expensive time required in the makeup chair. I just didn't want to do it because I had done some green screen stuff, and it wasn't my cup of tea. And number 12 out of 12 on the list, Amandla Stenberg in Black Panther 2018. Letitia Wright became an instant fan favorite as Shuri, the tech-savvy sister of Chadwick Boseman's eponymous hero in Black Panther, paving the way for her to reprise the role in subsequent MCU films. But the part nearly went to another actor, Amandla Stenberg. One of the most challenging things for me to do was to walk away from Black Panther, Stenberg revealed shortly after the film's release. The actor, who was 19 at the time, explained they had no regrets about passing on the opportunity. These are all dark-skinned actors playing Africans, and I feel like it would have just been off to see me as a biracial American with a Nigerian accent, just pretending that I'm the same color as everyone else in the movie. I recognize 100% that there are spaces that I should not take up, Stenberg continued. And when I do take up space, it's because I've thought really, really critically about it, and I've consulted people I really trust, and it feels right. That was 12 actors who passed on some of Hollywood's most iconic roles, and it was by Britt Hayes. We've talked about shows that Netflix doesn't have anymore. I'm going to wrap up with a show Netflix is going to have. David Harbour and Millie Bobby Brown to reunite as estranged father and daughter spies in new Netflix show. The Stranger Things alums have overcome their past disagreement. This is by Derek Lawrence. Millie Bobby Brown and David Harbour aren't waiting long to team back up. Just a few months after wrapping the hit sci-fi show Stranger Things,

0: the two are set to headline a new Netflix mystery series. On Stranger Things, Harbour played Police Chief Jim Hopper, the surrogate father to Brown's telekinetic teen, 11, and the new drama from A24 and Netflix finds them as estranged father and daughter spies. Hailing from Brown's Enola Holmes writer Jack Thorne, who also co-created the Emmy-winning phenomenon Adolescence, the untitled thriller stars Harbour as disgraced FBI agent Matt Wolfe. Now working as a security expert, Wolf is drawn back into the old world he left behind when his estranged daughter, Rebecca, played by Brown, now an FBI agent determined to follow in his footsteps, vanishes on a mission. We are delighted to bring this spy drama to life with an extraordinary group of talent we've been fortunate to collaborate with before. Netflix's head of scripted series in the U.S. and Canada, Ginny Howe, said in a statement, Jack Thorne's ability to find the deeply human story inside a thriller is unmatched, and watching Millie Bobby Brown and David Harbour reunite, this time as estranged father and daughter on opposite sides of a crisis, is something audiences are going to love. Earlier this week, Brown teased the impending reunion on the Happy, Sad, Confused podcast. It's David's idea, so kudos to him, she hinted at the project, on which they'll both serve as producers. Father-daughter is where we live, but Netflix will always be our home. The latest Brown and Harbour collaboration further solidifies that the actors have moved past the unverified report that Brown filed a harassment and bullying claim against Harbour ahead of the final season production of Stranger Things. The Daily Mail reported that Harbour faced an internal inquiry and an investigation that went on for months, and as a result, Brown had a personal representative with her on set. Earlier this month, Harbour broke his silence on the rumors, confirming that there was some tension, vaguely alluding to a disagreement between him and Brown, while insisting that all is well between the longtime co-stars. I don't know if people have families and friends that you spend a lot of time with for 10 years. You occasionally get in arguments, disagreements, he said. The problem with a billion-dollar show is that there's just hundreds of people who want to get involved. It was just a simple rupture and repair thing that once we cleared everybody out of the way and talked to each other, we're fine. Everyone nowadays is very scared of talking about things. People are very scared of being human. It's unfortunate because I don't know how to navigate this weird media world, but it was completely normal and we adore each other and always have. Brown added that David was there through all of the change she underwent during the run of Stranger Things. Over time, our relationship became much more collaborative creatively. When you work with someone for that many years, we could really push each other emotionally in scenes, she told Variety via email. Even though the series has ended, there's still a lot of gratitude. Getting to share that experience with him for so many years is something I'll always remember and value. That was David Harbour and Millie Bobby Brown to reunite as estranged father and daughter spies in new Netflix show. And not only is that the end of that article, it's the end of the time we have for Entertainment Weekly, the new Netflix show. And not only is that the end of that article, it's the end of the time we have for Entertainment Weekly this week. I'm volunteer reader Diane Salisbury on Sun Sounds of Arizona. I've been reading from Entertainment Weekly's website, which is EW.com. Please come back next week. And we'll hear news stories that are on the Entertainment Weekly website. Until then, thanks for listening. Goodbye.
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3: 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Right arm up over the head with the palm of the hand to the ceiling, and press. Press the palm of the hand towards the ceiling, press. Straight arm, and relax. And the other side, and up and press. Palm to the ceiling, and press. And relax. And we're alternating. And press. And relax. Alternating. Press. And relax. I hope you're smiling. And press. And relax. This is alternating. Press. And relax. I hope you're smiling. And press. And relax. This is so good for you. And press. And relax. And press. You're alternating from side to side. Don't be lazy. And relax. And press. And relax. One more time. Press. And relax. Wait a minute. One more time on the other side. And press. And relax. Make your hands into soft fist, and we'll rotate at the wrist. Remember, it's not waving the arms around. It's centering on the part of the body that you're working on. Put your mind where your body is and rotate at the wrist. Think about your body. This is the time to do that. How much rotation can you get? Does it hurt? Pain is not gain, remember. And the other direction, and rotate. Terrific. And rotate. And shake your hands out with vigor. Shake, shake, shake, shake. And now let's bring the arms up over the head. Interlock your fingers. And put the hands on the top of the head. Now don't press. Be sure you don't press. Just gently lay the hands on the top of the head. And we're going to bring the elbows to the front. That means as if you were covering your face, elbows to the front. Good. And now open the elbows. And you'll feel this in the shoulders and the upper back, just to where we need it. And here we go. Bring the elbows to the front. That's one, open, and two, and open, and three, and open, good, and four, and open, and five, and open, six, and open, seven, and open, eight, and open, nine, and open, 10, and open, and relax. Lift your shoulders up, way up to your ears. Feel skinny in the waist when you do that, and stretch your spine. Shoulders are still up. Are you breathing? Don't hold your breath. It's a no-no. And now relax. Good. Lift your shoulders way up to your ears and relax. Lift up the shoulders once again and relax. And now shoulders to the back and down and to the front and up. Now relax just a minute. Let's talk about this. Let's talk about each

of the exercise that you're thinking about what you're doing. You're bringing the shoulders way up. Then you're pushing them way back. And when you push back, the chest comes out. Then you're bringing them way down. And then you're curling them forward. And when you curl forward, your back sort of arches out. So let's think about this. Here we go. Ready? And up. And way to the back. Stick that chest out and down, way down. And to the front, and the back arches. And up, and to the back, and down, and to the front. And up, breathing, and to the back, and down, and to the front. And up, and to the back, way back, and down, and to the front. One more time, up, and to the back, and down, and to the front. Take a long, deep breath, always inhaling life and energy and exhaling the negative. Inhaling through the nose and exhaling from the mouth. Let's do it one more time. Inhaling and exhaling. And sitting up nice and straight, tighten your buttocks and relax. Tighten the buttocks and relax. Tighten. And relax, tighten the buttocks, and relax, and tighten, and relax. Put your hands on your abdomen comfortably, put your hands on your abdomen comfortably, and inhale, and feel the abdomen fill with air. Exhale and contract. Inhale, expand the abdomen. Exhale and contract. Inhale. And exhale. Inhale always through the nose. The nose is your respiratory organ. And exhale from the mouth. That's a good exercise to do if you're stressful. And you say, well, that's not really an exercise. You know, breathing, anything to do with your body, any movement, exercise, breathing, anything with your body is good for it. And if you're stressful, that's a really good thing to do. Deep breathing. We'll bring the right arm up over the head and arch it to the left. The palm is down, arching to the left. And we're going to do those little waist bounces. And remember, not waving the arm back and forth. This has to come from the waist. It's a little bounce. And be sure you're in a sturdy chair. Be sure your locks are on if you're in a wheelchair, because we're going to bounce a little bit. Here we go. Bottom stays on the chair. Don't lift. All from the waist. One. And two, and bouncing, and three, and breathing, and four, good, and five, and six, and seven, and eight, and nine, and ten, and relax. The other side, arm up, arching to the right, palm down, and bouncing. Bottom stays on the chair. One, and two, good, and three, and four, and five, and six, and seven, bouncing, and eight, and nine, and ten. Great. And while we're working on the waist, let's do another waist exercise. Bringing the right arm across the body and let the hand touch the left side of the chair. Anywhere, the arm of the chair, the back of the chair, wherever you can touch. Okay? And stretch. And stretch. And stretch. And relax. Again, the bottom stays on the chair. All the motion is in the waist. Left arm up and stretching and stretching. Stretch as far as you can to touch the back of the chair, the side of the chair. And your face is forward. Your face is forward. All the motion is in the waist and the arms. And relax. And alternating. And stretch. And relax. And stretch. Faces up. Good smile. And relax. This is good for you. And stretch. And relax. And stretch. And relax. And stretch, alternating from side to side. Oh, stretch. Don't be lazy now. Come on. And relax. Pain is not gain, but don't be lazy. And stretch. And relax. And stretch. And relax. And stretch. And relax. Lift your shoulders up and slowly relax them. Lift your shoulders way up to your ears, just way up there. This is so good for your spine and for your nervous system. And relax. One last time. Stretch them up. And relax. And now we're going to just grab some life. This depends on what you're thinking about,

What you like, we're going to grab that out of the sky. Right arm first, and then we're going to alternate left to right. Just reach up and grab some life. Grab some of whatever you want right out of the sky. Here we go. And stretch and grab. And alternating and grab. And grab. And grab. Breathing. Grab. And grab. Stretch and grab. And grab. Grab some life. Grab. And grab. And grab. Whoo. That feels good. Did you get it? Whatever it was you want. Did you get it? Put it in your mind. We're going to do that again. You know? Just think about being healthy. Think about grabbing something that you really want out of the sky. Here we go. And grab. And grab. Alternate and grab. And breathe. And grab. And grab. And grab. Breathe and grab. And grab. Stretch your arms. And grab. And grab. And grab. Ooh, that feels really delicious. Okay, we'll lift the right foot and we'll rotate at the ankle. Rotate at the ankle. That's terrific. No waving the leg, right in the ankle. Ankles are so important. And now we'll go the other direction. Go the other direction. Good. Really good. And now shake your foot a little bit. And the other leg will lift the foot and we'll rotate at the ankle. Rotate at the ankle. And now the other direction. Great. And shake your foot. And let's stomp a little bit. You know, we do stomp when we meet. We always stomp. And if you're upstairs, I always remind you of this. Tell the people downstairs that you're having fun. And hopefully you are. And we'll lift the right leg up now. And point the toe. And we'll make leg circles. Leg circles. They don't have to be big. They don't have to be big. The leg is very straight. Let it come from the upper thigh. The motion is coming from the upper thigh. And we'll rotate the opposite direction. The toe is pointed, not stressful, just pointed and rotating. And relax. And now we'll lift the left leg up, point the toe, and we'll circle. Rotate and rotate. And you'll feel that muscle in your thigh. And rotate the other direction. Great. Great. And now relax. Sitting up nice and straight. I know if you're slumping, don't slump. Meet the world face on. Here we go. Sitting up nice and straight, and we'll do leg swings. Lift the right leg, and you're going to swing it out and swing it back. The foot is relaxed. No heel flex, no toe pointing this time. Okay, here we go. Swinging. One and two and three. Remember, the foot doesn't touch the floor. Five and six and seven and eight and nine and ten. And relax. Lift the left foot and we'll swing out. One and two and three and four and five. Good. And six and seven and eight and nine and ten. And relax. And we'll drop the chin forward to the chest. Shoulders are relaxed. Now be mentally aware that your shoulders are relaxed and your head is forward and the chin is coming to your chest. This is a neck stretch. Not a shoulder stretch. That's hard to say. Not a shoulder stretch. Anyway, and up. And put your ear to the shoulder. And again, the shoulders are relaxed. Creaking is okay. Pain is not gain. And up. And we'll put the ear to the other shoulder. Stretching. Shoulders very relaxed. And up. And now we'll go down chin to chest again. Shoulders are relaxed. Be mentally aware of this. Think about your body. And up, and now we'll go face to the ceiling. Stretch, stretch the neck, stretch. Good. And now straighten the head, ear to the shoulder, shoulders relaxed. And you know, every time we meet, you can get a little bit further into the exercise. I know you can. And up, and now the other direction, ear to the shoulder. Good. And up. And forward, chin to the chest. And face to the ceiling, nice and easy. And straighten. And now turn your head over the shoulder to the back. Turn your head around to the shoulder and to the back. And stretch. No pain, just stretch. And back to the front. And now the other direction, gently stretch, shoulders relaxed. Shoulder, very relaxed. Turn head to the back. Turn your head to the back. And to the front again.

And now drop the head forward, and we're going to rotate around once in each direction. Very slow rotation. Try to reach every spot in the rotation, if you can. One way and then the other. Rotating. Good. And sitting up nice and straight. And now we're going to tap our face. And you say, now what kind of exercise is that? Well, it brings blood and oxygen to the face. And it makes you look wonderful. So pat your face. Pat, pat, pat, pat, pat. Pat, pat, pat, pat. I'm patting my face. I want to look wonderful. Pat, pat, pat. Forehead, cheeks, chin, even under the neck a little bit. Pat, pat, pat, pat. Over the eyes, very gently. Over the eyes, very gently. Pat, pat, pat. Okay, and now we're going to knock on the head. Make your hands into soft fists and knock, knock on the head. Knock, knock, knock. Who's in there? Knock, knock, knock. Come on, knock, knock. This brings blood and oxygen to the scalp, to your brain. Terrific. And now take a long, deep breath, inhaling and exhaling. And sitting up nice and straight. Sitting up nice and straight, we're going to do knee bends. And this is for the abdomen and for the upper thigh. Keeping your back nice and straight. Don't bend over. Interlock your fingers around your knee and pull the knee to the chest gently. Now, you may not be able to go very far. You may only be able to go a couple of inches or maybe even an inch. Sooner or later, you're going to get there. I know it. And relax. Alternating from side to side. Interlock your fingers around the knee. Keep your back straight. And pull the knee to the chest gently, gently. And relax. And alternating from side to side. Interlock the fingers and pull. And relax. Interlock the fingers and pull. And relax. Good. Interlock the fingers and pull and relax. Interlock the fingers, pull and relax. Sitting up nice and straight, always facing the world. Your face is up, your head is up. And we're going to put the knees together, the inner knees together, and we're going to press. And you're going to feel this in the inner thigh. You really should feel it. It'll feel very tight. Okay, and we're going to press hard. Everything else in the body is relaxed. Breathing, smiling, pressing the inner knees together, pressing the inner knees together, and now relax. And let's press again. Press. Press. You'll even feel this in your bottom a little bit. Press. Breathing. Don't hold your breath. When you press, you don't have to hold your breath. You think you do, but you don't. And relax. And press. Press hard. The back is straight. All the exercise is in the thighs and the buttocks. And relax one more time and press tight. And relax. And now knees together again. And I'd like you to put your hands on your knees so you can just keep them together, because you tend to let them fall apart, and that hurts the exercise. It doesn't do as well when you do that. Okay, knees together and put your hands on your knees, and you're going to swing the right foot out to the side. From the knee down, out to the side. And you'll feel this on the outer thigh now. We just worked on the inner thigh, and now we're going to work on the outer thigh. Okay, here we go. Swinging the right leg first out. One and two, and keep the knees together. And three and four and five and six and seven and eight and nine and ten. Good. And the other side. And one and two and three and four and five. Keep the knees together. Six and seven and eight and nine and ten. And relax. And now we're going to bring the foot up under the chair as far as you can. Now this is a little tricky depending on the chair you're sitting in. You know, whether you can bring your leg back. But bring it back as, hopefully you can bring it back far enough to put your toe on the floor and your heel up. So, start with both feet on the floor, and we're going to start with the right side. Here we go. And up, meaning back and toe up. Got that position? You got that position. Okay, here we go. Right side, swinging to the back, toe on the floor, and foot down and swing and down and swing and down. Swing and down and swing and down and swing and down. Swing and down. Swing down. Swing and down. Left side. Swing

and down, swing, whoops, I ran into my chair, down and swing, down and swing, down and swing, down and swing, down. Okay, I think we didn't do quite as many on the left side. Let's do a couple more. Swing to the back, toe on the floor, and down, swing, down and swing, down and breathing, swing, down and swing, down. Okay, feet flat on the floor. And we're going to come up on our toes, lift your heels up, and stretch. And you'll feel this in the arch of your foot. You should feel it in the arch of your foot, in your calf. There you go. Heels down and up, arching and down and up. Lift the heels and down. And lift both heels at the same time and down. Come up on your toes and lift and down. Breathing and lift and down and lift and down and lift and down. And now we're going to lift the toes and keep the heels on the floor. And you'll feel this in the Achilles tendon. You'll also feel it in the front part of your leg and foot. Okay, lift the toes up. Lift. The heels are on the floor. Lift the toes up. Good. And lift. And lift. And lift. And lift. Lift. And lift. Good. And lift. And lift. And lift. And lift. And lift. And now relax. Shake your feet out a little bit. Sitting up nice and straight, we're going to put our thumbs in under our arms. Put your thumbs under your arms if you can do that. Okay, can you do that? And lift the elbows to the outside. This is going to be flying again. Just fly. Here we go. Face up, shoulders relaxed. And if you can't put your thumbs under your arms, you know, in your armpits, then put your hands, just lay your hands on your chest. Your elbows are bent to the side. So either the thumbs in the armpits, which makes a bigger exercise, but if you can't do that, do the best you can do. I'm depending on that. Move your body. Hands on the chest, elbows bent. And we're going to lift up, and we're going to fly. Just like wings. And lift up. And lift. And lift. And lift. Head up. And lift. And breathe, and lift the elbows out to the side, and lift, and lift, and lift. You feel this in the upper back? Lift, and lift, and smile, and lift, and breathe, and lift, and lift, and lift, and lift, and lift, lift, and lift. Ooh, that felt good. You know what? I don't care if you do 2 when I'm doing 10. All I care about is that you're working your body, and you're making it better. You can work at your own speed. You can work faster than me, slower than me. It doesn't make any difference. Okay, here we go. We're going to walk now. Hands relaxed. You can put them in your lap. Shoulders relaxed. Face up. And we're going to walk. Just gently walk. Lift your feet up. Walk. And walk. And walk. And walk. And walk. And walk. And walk. And walk. And it's good to have, like, a mental image of walking somewhere. You know, just walking in a park, walking by the ocean, just walking, lifting those feet up. And now we're going to lift the knees up even higher. All of this is in the bottom part of the body. The shoulders are relaxed, the hands are in the lap, and breathing, face up. Don't let that face go down. Face up. And breathing, and lift, and walk, and lift the knees up, and walk, and walk. Breathe, and walk. And walk, and walk, and walk, and walk, and walk, and relax. And now we're going to do crossovers. This is one of my favorite exercises because it's good for the lower part of the body, but it's also good for the waist, and it's another twist. So your right arm is going to go across your body, and your left leg is going to kick across your body. Not exactly across your body, but sort of, so you feel the twist in the waist. The right arm is going one way, the left leg is going the other way, so the twist naturally is in your waist. And then we're going to alternate using the left arm and the right leg. Okay, here we go. And swing, and swing, and swing. Opposite, swing, alternating, do the best you can do, and swing, and swing. It's all in the way. Swing, and swing, and swing, and swing. Good, and swing, and swing, and swing, and swing, and swing. And take a deep breath, inhaling through the nose, exhaling from the mouth. And now we're going to do a little shadow boxing. This is another one of my favorites. I just punch out everything I don't like. How about that? Hands in soft fist,
and you're going to start punching and punching. Always be sure that when we work together,

0: there. We have our special place, so there's nothing around that you can hit or, you know, knock over or anything. And here we go. Punch and punch. Punch out. Punch and punch. Little shadow boxing and punch and punch. Now get the feet going. Dance with the feet. Come on. Punch and punch. And your whole body's going now. I mean, you're even wiggling your buttocks. You're just going and punch and punch and punch. Dance with those feet and punch and punch and punch and punch. And don't let anybody tell you you look silly. Punch and punch. It's good for you. Punch and punch and punch. One arm and then the other. Punching something out. Punch it out. Punch it out. Use your feet. Punch it out. Ooh, and take a deep breath. Arms up over the head and stretch long. Opening your hands, wiggling your fingers, really stretch. Terrific. And now lift the legs and stretch the legs out in front of you. And now we're going to do a little jogging. We're going to do a little jogging, hands in soft fist. And it's a rhythm. It's the rhythm of your body. It's the rhythm of your body. Soft jogging. And jog, and jog, and get the rhythm so that it's your rhythm. Every time the right foot goes down, you say jog, and jog, and jog, and jog. You don't have to be with me. You can jog to your own rhythm. Please do it. Jog, and jog, and jog, and jog, and jog, and jog. Ooh, that's good. And jog. Now pick it up a little bit if you can. Jog. Shoulders are relaxed. Arms are in swinging front to back, and hands are in soft fist. That's great. That's great. And breathe. And breathe and jog. And jog. And jog. Think about a nice place to jog. Have a mental image. Jog. And jog. If you need to slow down, do. If you want to speed up, go for it. And jog. And now shake your body out. Shake your body out. Shake your arms, your legs. Take a deep breath and just be still for a minute. Just be still for a minute and think about how good you actually feel right now. See, I told you, exercise is good. This is Gay Gilbert. Get fit. I know you're going to be there next time. Bye for now.
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1: 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We're going to start today with an item from Stripes.com, the official newspaper, or the official website of the Stars and Stripes newspaper. And this headline is, "Use it to better yourself. Army veteran blinded in bombing competes at Warrior Games for ultimate champion." This article is by Matthew Adams from the 19th of June. Retired Army Major Jonathan Turnbull didn't waste time jumping into the Defense Department Warrior Games. Turnbull, who was blinded by a suicide bomb in Syria, jumped all the way in, competing in the game's 8-event competition for the title of Ultimate Champion. Turnbull's first event to kick off the week-long games in San Antonio was powerlifting. He said he finished in the middle of the pack in the competition after 3 lifts in the bench press of 92 kilograms, 95 kilograms, and 97 kilograms, ranging from about 202 to 213 pounds. Despite his own assessment, he drew large cheers each time. Broadcasters didn't mince words. "You don't need sight to put it up there," one said. "Can't utilize his legs, visually impaired, ready to crush this weight," said another, regarding his second lift. "Seems very comfortable and very acceptive with this very life-changing injury," Scott Danberg, Chief of Military Adaptive Sports for U.S. Special Operations Command Warrior Care Program, said ahead of the games. "I realize that he's probably going to have things open to him now in sporting. He got this quality to maybe show for the Paralympic Games if he wants to go that route," called to serve. Turnbull knew on September 11, 2001, he would serve in the military. Then, 15, he was working as a lifeguard at the local pool in Gaylord, Michigan, when his boss called him into the office. On the television, he saw the second airplane hit the World Trade Center and then watched the building collapse. He remembers the talking heads on the network saying, "America has been attacked, Americans are dying, America is probably going to war." The whole time I was saying, "Who thinks they can attack us?" And two, "Who thinks they can get away with it?" "Not on my watch," Turnbull said. Turnbull graduated high school in 2005 and went on to attend the U.S. Military Academy at West Point, New York. He graduated in 2010 and was commissioned in the Army. His first

first assignment was to the 3rd Infantry Division at Fort Stewart, Georgia, while a platoon leader, Turnbull, deployed to Afghanistan in support of Operation Enduring Freedom. Turnbull was eventually selected to serve as a civil affairs officer in Special Operations. He served in 2018 and 2019 as Special Operations Cross-Functional Team Leader for Cross-Functional Team Manbij, supporting Operation Inherent Resolve in Syria. Turnbull was supposed to return home on January 15, 2019. About a week before his scheduled departure, the commander over the fight against Islamic State came and asked if anyone would be willing to stay a little longer. The then captain signed up for an additional 4 months of deployment. Turnbull called his wife Samantha around the day before he was supposed to return. He said, "You know, I'm supposed to come home on the 15th. Expect me to come home around April," Turnbull recalled. On January 16, 2019, in Manbij, Turnbull and his team were doing a wellness check on a local school when an ISIS fighter in a suicide vest ran up on his team. He detonated the vest, killing 4 Americans and injuring 3, including Turnbull. Turnbull received medical treatment in Baghdad at Landstuhl Regional Medical Center in Germany and at Walter Reed National Military Medical Center in Bethesda, Maryland. His father took 6 months off from work to be with his son in the hospital. Mike Turnbull said his son was in an emaciated state and had nothing he was really doing on his own. Turnbull had a food tube going through his nose, an air tube through his throat. He couldn't see and he couldn't hear because his eardrums were blown up in the explosion, his father said. One day, the doctors determined he was able to communicate when they handed him a whiteboard. The physicians were looking to see what his level of consciousness and his ability to comprehend, because taking the explosion to the right side of his cranium, they were pretty sure that he wouldn't have memory, Mike Turnbull said. Just a pretty grim prognosis. Turnbull said in 3 months he lost 110 pounds, half his body weight when he deployed to Syria, rising to the challenge. He spent 2 years at Walter Reed. He underwent 23 surgeries and was told he coded during 3 of the operations. Things are hard, but you know you can either let these symptoms or your situation define you, or you can use it to better yourself, he said. One of the operations in March 2019 removed his left thigh muscle and used it to cover his right orbital socket. Turnbull described the reason for the procedure as keeping the insides on the inside and the stuff on the outside on the outside. Doctors told him he wouldn't be able to stand for 6 months, wouldn't be able to walk for a year, or walk on his own for 2 years. He'd leave the hospital in 5 years, they said. He credits his recovery care coordinator for pushing him and being a motivator. "Do you buy that?" he recalls her asking. "I was like, what do you mean?" She's like, "I think you can stand up. Why don't you stand up?" And I was like, "Well, the doctor said I couldn't." Again, she pushed back. "Are you going to buy it? Let's do it. Let's do something," Turnbull recalled. In that moment, Turnbull stood up. The care coordinator challenged him to take a few steps on his own, which he did. She quickly went to tell the doctors, "There's your 6 months. There's your 1 year term. Turnbull will be out of here very quickly." That October, he ran the Army 10-miler. He remained on active duty until 2021. After retiring, Turnbull and his wife published a book, 0% Chance, about his experience. He continues to work on behalf of Gold Star families and was elected to the Otsego County Board of Commissioners in Michigan. He remembers the 4 service members lost in Syria. Chief Warrant Officer 2, Jonathan Farmer. Senior Chief Petty Officer, Shannon Kent. Scotty Wirtz, a former Navy SEAL working for the Defense Intelligence Agency. And interpreter, Gadir Tahir. "Honestly, I think about them almost every waking moment, just as much about them, but I think about their families," Turnbull said. He has 4 tattoos, 1 for each of them, with the price of freedom written above, and stays in touch with their families as much as they'll let me talk to them without bugging them too much. He and Samantha named their 2nd son, Scotty John, to honor Wirtz and Farmer. Turnbull described the revealing of Scotty's name as one of the most important moments of his life. They didn't tell anyone the name they chose until he was born. One day he called Scott Wirtz's mom, Sandy.
I said, I want to do something. I want to introduce you to somebody. This is little Scotty John Turnbull, he said. The shout of joy, that, you know, cry that she gave was incredible. Sandy recalls her son and Turnbull bonding over the fact that they had moms with the name Sandy. He also remembers Turnbull's phone call. She knew that John had survived the bombing, but the Wirtz family couldn't find more information about him. When he called, they were on the phone for a couple of hours talking about he and Scotty's deployment and their time together. She remembers hearing John's oldest son, Ian, in the background. Because I didn't know John, I was just getting a little uncomfortable with how long we were on the phone, Sandy said. Now I know he's always on the phone and talks all the time. She suggested that they end the call, but they talk more. Before they hung up, John informed her they were expecting their second child and informed her of the name. I was not familiar with the military kind of life. I was over the moon, and this was going to happen, Sandy said. I was back in my family. Leaving the Army left him feeling a little lost. He stayed in touch with his care coordinator, who put Turnbull in touch with the Warrior Care team. Turnbull always loved fitness. He grew up playing soccer and football and track. At West Point, where cadets are required to play a sport, he shifted to more technical stuff and competed in fencing. Earlier this year, Turnbull received an email asking people to sign up for the Warrior Games. He'd heard about it before, but didn't know too much about it. After doing some research, he contacted the person to express interest. I went out to assessment selection. I was back in the family, Turnbull said. I was back in the group. I was back with my friends, back where I belong within the community. After 2 weeks trying out for the Special Operations Command team, they wanted him to compete. Turnbull was excited. When they asked which events he wanted to compete in, he replied, "You know, in all honesty, it doesn't matter. I like all of them." He learned he can compete in all 8 individual events in the Warrior Games version of the decathlon and earn the most points to become ultimate champion. Turnbull had 3 months to prepare for Warrior Games, an annual adaptive sports competition designed to enhance the recovery and rehabilitation of wounded, ill, and injured service members and veterans, which have brought about 200 competitors to San Antonio. Training for his events was part of it, but strategy also was a key element. 3 months, I can't go from lifting 220 pounds up to 350, Turnbull said, so refine it as much as you can. But something you're better at, like archery or the precision air rifle, you should focus more on these areas. That way you can get more points when that competition comes. Danberg described Turnbull as being in the moment when he competes. When the retired major is away from the sport, he's engaging with coaches and looking to be better. I've personally been involved in the sport for a number of years, and you kind of know if somebody's overthinking it or if they're doing it where they're really asking the right stuff and putting themselves in the right position to be successful. I see that with

Army veteran blinded in bombing, competes at Warrior Games for Ultimate Champion. We'll turn now to militarytimes.com, and that's the website of the Military Times newspaper. And under their healthcare column, they have VA needs to do more to care for menopausal patients, Watchdog says. This is by Patricia Kime from the 23rd of June. The Veterans Health Administration is developing clinical practice guidelines for physicians to treat symptoms of menopause, but more than half of female patients aren't aware of resources available at the VA on the subject, a government analysis has found. The Department of Veterans Affairs offers care to address menopause symptoms such as hot flashes, night sweats, brain fog, and sleep issues, and it is developing physician guidelines on assessing, diagnosing, and treating health issues that occur when hormone levels drop in patients. But while VHA has developed resources like brochures and a website to teach women on their care options, 60% of 348 female veterans surveyed said they'd never seen these materials, according to a Government Accountability Office report published June the 12th. And VA hospital and clinic officials said they faced difficulties finding time to discuss these resources with patients, GAO analysts found. Women make up the fastest growing group in the veteran population, from 4% in 2000 to an anticipated 18% by 2040. More than half of the 687,000 women veterans who receive medical care at the VA care are between ages of 45 and 64, the age range when most experience perimenopause and menopause, the cessation of their periods. Given this growing population, members of Congress asked the GAO to study the VA's treatment options and educational resources for patients going through this change. The GAO found that VA offers broad access to medical care for menopause symptoms and has services tailored specifically to support veterans who are more likely to have concurrent conditions such as chronic pain and post-traumatic stress disorder than the general population. Without knowing that this care is available, however, women veterans may not know to bring up their symptoms with their VA healthcare providers, GAO analysts wrote in VA Menopause Care, Actions Needed to Help Ensure Quality Care and Patient Education. In the past several years, the medical establishment and women have been more open about menopause, prompted largely by new research that shows a common treatment for symptoms, hormone replacement therapy, is less likely to be linked to cardiovascular disease and breast cancer than previously thought. And women's health is being taken more seriously than ever before, according to Gloria Bachman, co-director of the Women's Health Institute and associate dean for women's health with Rutgers Robert Wood Johnson Medical School. The FDA removed its black box warnings from hormone replacement therapy for menopause symptoms in October, and in addition to the new research, society does not look at menopause in such a negative way anymore, Bachman said during a Rutgers media interview at the time. We now have many role models who are in their 50s and 60s, and they're not considered old. They're still seen as attractive and productive. Many actors and political individuals are of menopausal age, and we still respect them very much, Bachman said. The GAO report said that instituting the clinical practice guidelines that are in development and ensuring they are followed, as well as educating patients on menopause, could help VHA better meet its goal of providing women veterans with comprehensive health care. The GAO recommended that VA use performance measures to ensure that its new clinical guidelines are implemented and develop strategies to ensure that veterans understand the resources available at the VA to learn about and treat menopause. The agency provided a copy of the report to the VA for review and response, but the department did not provide comment, according to the GAO. New York Senator Kirsten Gillibrand, the ranking Democrat on the Senate Aging Committee, was among the lawmakers who requested the study. She has been at the forefront of advocacy for women's health, sponsoring legislation in 2024 with 16 other senators to encourage federal research on menopause.

pause and coordinate federal programs across health agencies. Menopause care is essential for health care for female veterans, and the VA must not treat it as an afterthought, Gillibrand said in a statement Monday to Military Times. I'll hold the VA's feet to the fire until every veteran has the resources they need to age with dignity. Representative Julia Brownlee, Democrat of California, sponsored a House bill last year requesting the GAO review. She said Monday that the report made clear that more must be done to ensure that veterans have access to information and treatment. Beyond these symptoms, these transitions mark critical health inflection points that can affect a woman's long-term health and well-being, said Brownlee in a statement to Military Times. That's why I'm working alongside Senator Gillibrand and my colleagues on the House Committee on Veterans Affairs to close these gaps in care, strengthen education and outreach for women veterans, and ensure VA is fully implementing evidence-based menopause care across its health system. The VA is launching a program of regional summits for women veterans next month in San Antonio to encourage women veterans to enroll with the VA and consider VA health care. The Boots on the Ground for Boots on the Ground summits will take place through May 2027 and are sponsored by the VA Center for Women, Veterans, and the Office of Women's Health. In December, the department lifted a requirement that veterans need a referral from their primary care physician to schedule an appointment for gynecological care. VA Secretary Doug Collins said the department is shifting to ensure that it works better for all veterans, regardless of sex. This is what it looks like when the VA is focused on putting veterans first, Collins said in a statement. By relentlessly focusing on customer service and convenience, we're building a department that works better for the men and women we are charged with serving. And that's VA needs to do more to care for menopausal patients, Watchdog says. Next item, also from MilitaryTimes.com, is by Natalie Oliverio, and it's from the 23rd of June. VA inventory report reveals 367 AI systems operating in healthcare, benefits, and services. The Department of Veterans Affairs has disclosed 367 artificial intelligence use cases operating across the agency, including 215 classified as high-impact systems supporting healthcare, benefits processing, records management, communications, and internal operations. The recently released 2025 VA AI inventory catalogs cases of AI use across the department, from clinical tools used during patient care to systems that help process benefits, automate records management, and support customer service functions. Among the systems identified is Ambient AI Scribe, a clinical documentation tool used during medical appointments. According to VA, the technology listens to clinician-patient conversations and generates clinical notes, reducing administrative workload and allowing providers to spend more time focused on veterans. VA's disclosure also details widespread use by more than 50,000 personnel of commercial AI products across the department, including Microsoft Copilot Chat, Microsoft Teams Premium, Grammarly, GitHub Copilot, and other platforms for support tasks such as meeting transcription, document drafting, report summarization, information retrieval, and software development. Nearly every major VA function features AI. Health and medical applications represent the largest category of use cases, followed by systems supporting benefits administration, information technology, service delivery, financial management, and administrative operations. Applications identified in the inventory assist clinicians with imaging analysis and diagnostic workflows, identity disease risk, summarize records, analyze feedback, process forms, and provide information through chat-based tools. VA also classifies its VA.gov chatbot as a high-impact use case. VA says the chatbot is a tool that helps veterans locate information, complete tasks, and access support services through self

service interactions. Another high-impact use case, Terra Memorandum Automation, helps claims processors complete toxic exposure memoranda by pre-populating answers using information already contained in veterans' records. VA reports the system achieved a 98.12% accuracy rate and was used to assist with more than 181,000 forms, saving an estimated 54,581 work hours since deployment. VA is using artificial intelligence to improve how veterans access care, benefits, and services while also helping employees work more efficiently and effectively, said VA Press Secretary Quinn Slavin in a statement to Military Times. According to Slavin, the inventory reflects steady growth, stronger governance, and expanding real-world impact, particularly in healthcare, benefits processing, and operational efficiency. Inventory provides a detailed view of governance requirements. For currently deployed high-impact systems, the inventory tracks whether agencies completed pre-deployment testing, impact assessments, independent reviews, monitoring processes, operator training, fail-safe mechanisms, and appeal procedures. Individual entries also identify potential risks associated with specific applications. For several healthcare systems, descriptions note that inaccurate outputs could contribute to downstream clinical or operational impacts if not detected and corrected, while also stating that providers receive training and oversight intended to mitigate those risks. VA says all high-impact systems are required to complete an AI impact assessment and risk mitigation plan before being put to work. Deployed high-impact AI use cases are continuously monitored, said Slavin, and any use case that cannot be brought into compliance is discontinued. Some AI systems previously reported by VA are now classified as retired. Those systems include healthcare, training, and operational applications. The inventory does not specify why individual systems were deactivated. Performance data varies across systems. The level of detail provided in the inventory varies from one system to another. Some entries provide measurable performance outcomes, testing results, or operational metrics. Others provide only basic descriptions of intended functions and governance requirements. The U.S. Government Accountability Office, which developed an AI accountability framework for federal agencies, says meaningful oversight requires documentation that can be independently reviewed. GAO's AI accountability framework highlights the importance of documentation and a paper trail that an independent third party can follow, GAO officials told Military Times. As AI inputs and operations are not always visible, a central tenet to oversight is show me, don't just tell me. GAO said organizations should be able to demonstrate who is responsible for AI systems, how those systems operate, whether they rely on quality and reliable data, and how limitations are identified and addressed. The agency also emphasized the importance of monitoring metrics such as accuracy and error rates and establishing thresholds that help determine when corrective action or retirement of a system is warranted. Veterans advocates want human accountability. Chris Makinovitz, Deputy Director of the Veterans of Foreign Wars National Veterans Service, said the organization's concerns focus less on whether VA should use artificial intelligence and more on how those systems are managed after deployment. AI needs to be a tool, not an employee, Makinovitz told Military Times. He said human review remains essential, particularly when systems are involved in processes affecting veterans. We need to make sure human eyes are on it afterwards, he said. Makinovitz also stressed the importance of continued evaluation after deployment. We need to have assurances from VA that they're going to go back after these AI agents are deployed to make sure that they're still accurate a month down, 6 months down, a year down the road, he said. GAO officials said organizations should establish metrics that help determine when corrective action is needed and when an AI system should be retired because it no longer meets its intended objectives.
As VA expands the use of AI across healthcare, benefits processing, and other operations,

GAO official said meaningful oversight depends on agencies being able to demonstrate through documentation and measurable performance data that systems continue operating as intended. And that's VA inventory report reveals 367 AI systems operating in healthcare, benefits, and services. 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I just received the July-August issue of the VFW magazine, and there is an article in here particularly appropriate for those of us in Arizona. It's from their Better Health column, Veterans at Higher Risk for Skin Cancer. July is UV Safety Awareness Month and a good time to get checked by a dermatologist. And this is by Janice Phelan. Although highly preventable, through proper UV protection, skin cancer remains the most frequently diagnosed cancer in the U.S., according to AP Derm, a national network of dermatology practices. Both veterans and active duty military personnel have higher rates of skin cancer than the general population, especially those serving in earlier wars such as Vietnam, Korea, and World War II, when the risks for occupational sun exposure were less well known. Being deployed to tropical climates, high altitudes, or at posts where the sun reflects off sand or water raises the potential for sun damage, said AP Derm experts. These risks, as well as the prevalence of outdoor military workplaces, create more frequent and intense exposure to sun's UV rays. To shine a light on the importance of both skin and eye protection while outdoors, UV Safety Awareness Month is recognized each July. The Air Force Safety Center recommends taking several steps to reduce your risk of skin cancer. Staying in the shade when possible and wearing a hat are a good place to start. Sunglasses, especially the wraparound kind, both protect your eyes from the sun and prevent cataracts, according to the Safety Center. To further guard against sun damage, wear brimmed hats, long-sleeved shirts, pants, or long skirts when you plan to be outside for longer periods. Consistently applying sunscreen before going outside is among one of the best ways to prevent skin cancer, even if you're in the shade or outside on cool or cloudy days. Most experts recommend broad-spectrum sunscreens with at least SPF 30, applying your sunscreen no more than 15 minutes before heading outside and reapplying every 2 hours, as well as after swimming or sweating. It's also important to check your sunscreen's expiration date and discard it when necessary. Broad-spectrum sunscreens protect skin from both types of harmful sun rays, UVA and UVB. While each poses a skin cancer risk, UVA rays also will permanently age skin, resulting in age spots and wrinkles. UVB rays are what cause sunburn. In addition to protecting your skin and eyes, it's worth remembering that your lips can develop skin cancer. Lip balms or lipsticks with SPF ratings of 30 or above are best. These proactive measures not only reduce the risk of cancer, but they also will help you avoid premature aging of the skin. Whether your exposure to the sun's UV rays has been mild or significant, early detection can result in less invasive and more successful treatments for skin cancer while also saving lives. These steps include regular self-exams to check for signs of cancer, such as new or suspicious spots, freckles, or moles, along with spots that are changing, itching, or bleeding. If you see any of these, make an appointment with a dermatologist. Full-body cancer screening should happen on an annual basis. And, of course, continue to make protecting your skin, eyes, and lips from the sun's rays a regular practice, no matter

matter what your age or stage in life. And our author, Janice Phelan's a freelance writer based in Lee's Summit, Missouri, and then has written Veterans at Higher Risk for Skin Cancer. I would add one little note. When I experienced a little bit of an anomaly, it wasn't me that found it. I look at my face every day in the mirror, but it was my son and my wife, and they both noticed it and called it out to me, and I did go see a dermatologist. Unfortunately, it turned out to be nothing. They sprayed a little nitrogen on it, and it seems to have cleared up. But the point is, you may not notice changes in yourself just because they occur slowly. So you can also rely on family or even friends. If they notice something, might be a good idea to get it looked at. Well, let's turn now to the Veterans Administration. And the first announcement that we have is from the Phoenix VA healthcare system. And they're announcing a temporary closure for HVAC repairs. Due to facility-related HVAC repairs, the Southwest VA clinic located at 9250 West Thomas Road in Phoenix will be closed for on-site services until further notice. Veterans with scheduled appointments are being contacted directly regarding care options. When medically appropriate, appointments may be converted to VA Video Connect or telephone visits. Veterans requiring in-person care will be offered appointments at alternate VA locations or the option to reschedule. I want to thank you for your patience and understanding as we work to ensure a safe environment for care. That's an announcement from the Phoenix VA healthcare system. Next, we have the newsletter from the Southern Arizona VA healthcare system, Veterans Health Update. And they have an announcement of a VA webinar. To find out more about enrolling in VA healthcare and high-quality healthcare at the Southern Arizona VA healthcare system, and that webinar will be on Thursday, June 25th, in other words, this afternoon, at VA healthcare system, and that webinar will be on Thursday, June 25th, in other words, this afternoon, at 5 p.m. to 6 p.m. And you can join them Thursday, June 25th, starting at 5 p.m. 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You can click on the Southern Arizona VA Healthcare System Choose VA webinar link to register for the event. And that event, that link is somewhat long and complicated. So the best plan would be to go to your search engine, Google, for example, and look for Southern Arizona VA Healthcare. And when you get there, you can click on their events tab on the left, and the item under events is the Southern Arizona VA Healthcare System Choose VA Tele Town Hall. And that'll get you a link to that webinar for choosing VA healthcare. They also have an item on sun safety, your medications, and you. Some medications can change how your skin reacts to the sun. When a medication makes your skin extra sensitive, it's called photosensitivity. This means that you may get a painful sunburn much faster than usual, sometimes even within a few minutes. If you take any of these medications, be extra careful outside. Antibiotics, such as doxycycline, ciprofloxacin, sulfa-like drugs like Bactrim, sulfamethoazolotrimethoprim, I apologize for the pronunciation on these beauties, water pills, diuretics such as 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
The list above includes many common drugs, but it's not a complete list. Always be sure to check your prescription bottle for warning stickers, or you can ask your VA pharmacist. Prevention. You don't have to avoid the sun completely if you're on a medication that makes you more sensitive to the sun. You can be safer by trying to prevent a burn before it happens. Apply a sunscreen. Again, a broad spectrum, at least 30 SPF, 15 to 30 minutes before going into the sun. For sun safety in general, sunscreen's good, but clothes are better. Wearing wide-brimmed hats, sunglasses, and long-sleeve shirts can help prevent the sun from burning your skin. And just as a side to that, a lot of items intended for outdoor summer wear will have an SPF included on the garment tag. You might look for that as well. The sun's usually the strongest between 10 a.m. and 4 p.m. If you have dogs to walk or outdoor chores to do, do them in the early morning or evening. Treating a sunburn. If you notice your skin becoming red, itching, or forming a rash after being in the sun, get out of the sun, indoors, or in shade as quickly as possible. Use a cool cloth on the area. Don't pop any blisters that form. 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May want to keep you safe and healthy going into another Arizona summer. 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It's from July 14th to the 15th. And it runs from 9 a.m. to 5 p.m. Be at the Balar Entertainment LLC. And that's 1703 East 9th Street, Douglas, Arizona. For additional details and transportation to the event, please contact Arizona at Work at 515 East 7th Street, Douglas. And you can talk to Norma Galindo, her number, 520-439-3596, and Maria Vallis, 520-439-3599. 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This is your opportunity to file a new claim, check the status of an existing one, and connect with valuable resources, all in one place. You can pre-register at pre-registration questionnaire link, and that is available in that newsletter, or there is also a QR code in the newsletter. You don't need to pre-register to attend the event to get claims assistance or start a new claim. If you need help getting there, want more details, again, contact Norma Galindo, 520-439-3596, or Maria Vallis at 520-439-3599. You can also visit the Arizona at Work office on East 7th Street in Douglas for additional information. We also have a VBA appointment scheduler. 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That's the VERA Appointment Scheduler Visitor Engagement Reporting Application. And when you go to that website, you'll see links to schedule virtual appointments or an in-person appointment. And that's the information from the Southern Arizona VA Healthcare System.
Let's turn now to news.va.gov. We have some items from the Veterans Administration news website. Fraud alert. Beware of the Veterans Savings Program postcard scam. 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

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There is a new scam targeting veterans. The latest tactic involves sending fraudulent postcards claiming you or your spouse are entitled to extra VA benefits or additional payments, including CHAMP VA, TRICARE, and dental coverage, regardless of a VA disability rating. Don't fall for it. These scammers claim to be affiliated with VA. They might instill a sense of urgency, pressuring you to contact them as soon as possible or within 5 days. Their goal is to get you to call the number provided. 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The scammer will attempt to obtain personal identifying information like your Social Security number, bank account details, or other sensitive information. Never give this information over the phone or on the internet. VA is monitoring the situation and urges you to remain vigilant against these fraudulent attempts to steal your personal identifying information. You can help stop them. Refuse to engage. Don't call unverified numbers. Hang up immediately if you are contacted by unsolicited numbers. Common scam tactics: unsolicited postcards, emails, texts, or social media messages. Scammers will send communication claiming you qualify for extra VA benefits. Fake authority on calls or emails. Scammers may pretend to be VA officials and claim there's a problem with your benefits or account. Phishing attacks. Scammers may send emails or text messages that appear legitimate but are designed to steal personal information through malicious links or attachments. 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Of course, VA News is at news.va.gov and the Fraud Prevention Hotline, rather the Fraud Prevention Online, is benefits.va.gov/benefits/fraud-prevention.asp. Your information and your benefits are valuable. Let's work together to outsmart scammers and keep your hard-earned benefits secure. And as you know, last week I talked about a presentation by the Arizona State Attorney General's office, and they are very supportive of veterans and will assist you if you feel that you've been taken advantage of by online or other fraud. That's Fraud Alert. Beware the Veterans Savings Program postcard scam. Our final item is from the 22nd of June, how virtual care helped one veteran finally face his PTSD. This is by Gwen McMillan, Communications Specialist, Digital Health Office. It's never too

Late, Army veteran finds path to PTSD recovery through virtual care. 3 years ago, Daryl Fulmer would have never imagined sitting in front of his laptop talking openly about his challenges with post-traumatic stress disorder, PTSD. But that's exactly how the 56-year-old Army veteran found his path to healing. For nearly three decades, Fulmer had been convinced that seeking mental health care was a sign of weakness, a belief that kept him angry and isolated. The breakthrough came when VA's telemental health care removed the barriers that had prevented him from getting help for so long. "I believe that only weak people get mental health issues. I can compartmentalize things," he said, "but now that I'm in therapy, I realized I missed a lot of things." A breakthrough after decades of stigma. Along with stigma surrounding therapy, Fulmer faced another huge barrier to receiving care. Because of his PTSD, he found it difficult to be in crowds and new places. That made tasks like receiving care at a VA clinic very challenging. When Fulmer's daughter announced her pregnancy, everything changed. He no longer wanted the people around him to feel like they were avoiding him. When he was referred to telemental health services, he didn't know what to expect, but was willing to try, especially since he could attend appointments from home using VA Video Connect, VA's secure video conferencing app. "It's a lot easier to talk when you're in an environment that you're comfortable in," Fulmer said. Fulmer realized his behavior and way of thinking were more like coping, and that he would need to work hard to change his thinking to dealing with PTSD. "In that first session, we talked a lot about masking things. Then I started realizing that I probably had. Well, I did. I had a lot more issues than I thought," he admitted. Fulmer began meeting virtually with his VA therapist every few weeks and a psychologist every month. Through these sessions, he learned to recognize early warning signs and develop practical coping strategies. "I learned how to see the indicators, the signs, just things I didn't realize before. I can feel the anxiety and things getting intense. I just never noticed that before," he said. "So my therapist and psychologist really helped me." His care team taught him breathing techniques and other mental health management skills that helped him identify stressors before they escalated. For the first time in decades, Fulmer had tools to manage his symptoms. Progress, not perfection. For the past 3 years, Fulmer has been working with his care team to address his mental health. While he recognizes that his recovery is still in progress, he's seen significant changes in his relationships and way of thinking. "I think at the beginning I was harder on myself than I should have been," he said. "I've learned that I'm going to have fallbacks, I'm going to make mistakes, but with the therapy, they don't judge you for that." Fulmer emphasizes that it's never too late to seek help, and what might seem normal isn't always healthy. Now, Fulmer's a believer, knowing that telemental health services can break down barriers that prevent veterans from accessing critical mental health care. By providing care in a comfortable environment and removing the need to travel to unfamiliar places, virtual care services opened a door that had felt closed to him for almost three decades. Talk to your VA care team today to see what mental health services are available and right for your needs and preferences. To learn more about all available virtual care options, visit the VA Telehealth Services, and that's at telehealth, T-E-L-E-H-E-A-L-T-H .va.gov. And that's how virtual care helped one veteran finally face his PTSD. We got a few minutes left here, so I'm going to read a little bit of this news item about veterans being eligible for TSA PreCheck at no cost. Eligible veterans for the TSA PreCheck enrollment fee waiver are those who VA is determined to have a service-connected disability requiring the use of a VA-issued wheelchair or prosthetic limb due to loss or loss of use of an extremity, full or partial paralysis, or permanent blindness. Eligible veterans must also be enrolled in VA health care. If you meet the eligibility requirements above, they should have sent you a TSA PreCheck enrollment letter. If you want to access the letter confirming your eligibility requirements, follow these steps. 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

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In addition to meeting the minimum eligibility requirements under the VETS Safe Travel Act, you must meet TSA standard citizenship and security requirements.

0: 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And that's how virtual care helped one veteran finally face his PTSD. We got a few minutes left here, so I'm going to read a little bit of this news item about veterans being eligible for TSA PreCheck at no cost. Eligible veterans for the TSA PreCheck enrollment fee waiver are those who VA is determined to have a service-connected disability requiring the use of a VA-issued wheelchair or prosthetic limb due to loss or loss of use of an extremity, full or partial paralysis, or permanent blindness. Eligible veterans must also be enrolled in VA health care. If you meet the eligibility requirements above, they should have sent you a TSA PreCheck enrollment letter. If you want to access the letter confirming your eligibility requirements, follow these steps. 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Please note that receiving this letter does not guarantee free TSA PreCheck enrollment. In addition to meeting the minimum eligibility requirements under the Vets Safe Travel Act, you must meet TSA standard citizenship and security requirements, including a background check. Veterans may be ineligible due to incomplete or false application information, certain violations of federal security regulations, or disqualifying criminal offenses and other factors. TSA shall waive the enrollment fee subject to availability of funds. And that's all the time that we've got for veterans may be eligible for TSA PreCheck at no cost. This is your volunteer reader, Chuck Kaufman. 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
1: Good morning, everyone, and welcome back to the Arizona Mirror, brought to you each week by Sun Sounds of Arizona. I'm Lauren Vicker, your volunteer broadcaster, and this episode, on Thursday, July 2nd, 2026, will feature articles that appeared in the Arizona Mirror over the past week. Since this program airs only once a week, some of the articles may be a bit dated, and breaking stories may be added toward the end. The Arizona Mirror is an independent publication which sources stories from all over the state and the nation. We will focus primarily on stories that impact people in Arizona. In this week's episode, these are some of the stories we'll be reading. Advocacy group sue to kick GOP's controversial last-minute referrals off the ballot. Arizona Supreme Court upholds dark money law, allows free speech challenge to proceed. School voucher special session deal is likely dead in the water. U.S. Supreme Court to take up Arizona proof of citizenship case. And let's get started. We begin this week's episode with this first story. Advocacy groups sue to kick GOP's controversial last-minute referrals off the ballot. 5 of the 10 measures that Republican lawmakers sent to voters are facing legal challenges. By Gloria Rebecca Gomez, June 30, 2026. To avoid the governor's veto stamp and enshrine their policies in the Arizona Constitution, Republican lawmakers sent some of their most controversial proposals to voters. Now they're facing down lawsuits as advocacy groups fight to keep the issues off the November ballot. Republicans put 10 measures on this year's ballot, giving voters a chance to weigh in on a range of topics. One targets trans students, barring them from using bathrooms consistent with their gender identity and prohibiting trans girls from joining the sports teams that reflect who they are. Another aims to erase diversity, equity, and inclusion, or intersectionality, from the state's hiring practices. Both are the subject of lawsuits from a political action committee that says they are contrary to the Arizona's values. In total, 5 of the 10 ballot measures Republicans hope voters will approve in the fall are facing legal challenges. Will of the People, a political action committee formed to oppose the GOP-backed ballot measures, filed lawsuits against the proposals that critics say discriminate against trans students and would make it more difficult for public institutions to be inclusive. On the landing page of the group's website, it refers to the ballot propositions as, quote, deceptive, and denounces the one that restricts the ability of trans girls to play on sports teams consistent with their gender identity as a, quote, blanket discrimination. The lawsuit against the so-called Protect Girls Sports Act is set to go to trial on July 16th. Attorney Jim Barton, who is representing the committee, wrote that the ballot referral should be thrown out because it is misleading and violates the Arizona Constitution. The state constitution establishes guidelines for ballot measures. Those guidelines include the single subject requirement, which mandates that a proposition put before voters cover only one subject to avoid confusing voters or forcing them to support something they would otherwise oppose because they approve part of it. Barton argued that the so-called Protect Girls Sports Act unfairly mischaracterizes what it's about to convince voters to support it, and also spans more than one subject. The proposal regulates school sports and also restricts what facilities like locker rooms, bathrooms, and showers students can use. The title is misleading to the point of fraud and creates a significant danger of electorate confusion and unfairness, Barton wrote. Barton is also representing the Will of the People Committee in its effort to strike the anti-DEI measure from the November ballot. The proposal forbids preferential treatment or discrimination against someone based on race or ethnicity. It also prohibits public institutions from requiring employees or students to undergo training programs that promote DEI or commit to upholding those principles. In the lawsuit against the proposal, Barton pointed out that the Arizona Constitution already prohibits discrimination or preferential treatment based on race or ethnicity. Barton warned that the proposition instead infringes on free speech protections. The absolute bar on trainings, policies, and procedures that are designed or implemented with reference to race or ethnicity is both a content-based and viewpoint-based restriction on speech, and therefore violates the First Amendment, he wrote. The case is scheduled for a trial on July 16th. The Fast Election Results Act would require all voters, including those who vote by mail, to provide proof of a government-issued ID beginning in 2028. The proposal doesn't address how Arizonans who vote by mail would do that, however. Arizona law already requires voters to show some form of government-issued ID when registering to vote in state and local elections. Randy Keating, who sits on the Tempe City Council, filed a lawsuit against the push to overhaul Arizona's elections, arguing that it violates the state's single-subject rule because it addresses multiple election processes. Legal challenges against the proposals headed for the ballot are often based on the single-subject rule because objections to the content of the proposal usually can't be debated until voters have a chance to weigh in. The Act's title suggests it is devoted to faster election results, but its provisions are, in fact, reforms so far flung areas of law. Voter disqualifications, voter ID requirements, ballot tabulation, the legislature's ability to pass election laws, and, perhaps most perplexingly, campaign finance, attorney Roy Herrera wrote. Republican lawmakers also approved two ballot measures in reaction to the push from public education advocates to reform private school vouchers. The Arizona Education Association, the state's largest teachers union, is one of several advocacy groups backing the, quote, Protect Education Act. The Citizens Initiative would regulate the state's universal school voucher program, including imposing a $150,000 income gap. Republicans, who have long resisted efforts to regulate the program, put together a ballot measure during the last hours of the legislative session dubbed the, quote, Military Families College Savings and Scholarship Protection Act that would forbid the state from, quote, confiscating voucher money from the children of military families. A clause in the proposal would also void the Protect Education Act and make future reforms virtually impossible. The campaign behind the voucher reform proposal has filed a lawsuit against the GOP ballot measure, arguing that it shouldn't be sent to voters because it covers more than one subject and misleads voters. Behind the banner of protecting children of military families, the legislature has buried a sweeping and unrelated structural demand, a provision that would void in their entirety any future law or voter-approved initiative the legislature dislikes, reads the lawsuit. The result is a single, take-it-or-leave-it ballot question. In what teachers have denounced as a thinly veiled attempt to punish the public education community for supporting voucher reform, Republicans also greenlit a proposal that would make it harder for the state's largest teachers union to organize. The ballot measure would forbid teachers from speaking about union activities during school hours, prohibit the use of school resources to advance union goals, including printing flyers or gathering in classrooms, and bar school districts from deducting union membership fees from employee paychecks, even though doing so is done at the employee's own request. The Arizona Education Association and multiple local chapters of the American Federation of State, County, and Municipal Employees filed a lawsuit against the GOP ballot measure. While the proposal targets unions in public education, critics say it could also loop other public sector unions, like those that represent police officers and firefighters. The lawsuit argues that the ballot measure should be thrown out because it affects more groups than it purports to regulate, violating the single subject rule in the state constitution. Barton, who is also representing the group of unions, pointed out that the ballot measure focuses on school districts, which leaves out much of its actual impact. A reasonable elector reading a title limited to, quote, school districts, and, quote, labor organization use of public resources, where public resources are also defined to only include funds directed toward school districts, would not expect a sweeping prohibition on collective bargaining binding the state and every county, city, town, and special district in Arizona, not only with respect to school district employees, but all public employees, Barton wrote. And that concludes this first story. Advocacy groups sue to kick GOP's controversial last-minute referrals off the ballot. And we're going to move on to a related story. School voucher special session deal is likely dead in the water. By Jared McDonald Evoy, June 29, 2026. A plan by Republican lawmakers to call a special session of the Arizona legislature to strike a deal with the state's largest teachers union to kill a ballot initiative

tried and failed to make a deal to keep both initiatives off the ballot. That proposal would have implemented more modest reforms on the universal K-12 voucher system in exchange for GOP legislators abandoning a ballot referral asking voters to effectively kill the AEA. The push for the Republican constitutional amendment barring school voucher reforms that passed along party lines in the last hours of the legislative session was a backup plan for GOP lawmakers pushed through after the compromise with the teachers' union failed. The ESA program provides payments for any K-12 Arizona student to attend private or parochial schools and pays for tutoring or homeschooling supplies. In exchange for getting the AEA to abandon the initiative campaign, Republicans had reportedly pledged to drop their retaliatory ballot referral that would effectively defund the teachers' union by prohibiting school districts from deducting membership fees from employee paychecks, even though that is done at the employee's request. However, when that negotiated bill materialized on the Senate floor, it failed to pass, with two Republicans, Senator Jake Hoffman, a Republican from Queen Creek, and Senate President Warren Peterson, joining Democrats in killing it. Republicans then swiftly moved on to Plan B, House Concurrent Resolution 2048, dubbed the Military Families College Savings and Scholarship Protection Act. But the legislation does far more than Republicans advertised. Buried in the bill is a clause that says it is not just limited to scholarship account programs that are established and maintained by this state for only children of military families. Democrats said that means it would effectively bar any reforms to the ESA program. Last week, rumors began to circulate of a deal being proposed by Republican leadership that would see them withdrawing HCR 2048, among other pieces of legislation aimed at teachers, in exchange for some concessions on ESA reform. In return, AEA would drop its ballot initiative. Multiple sources at the Capitol confirmed to the Arizona Mirror that lawmakers were meeting to discuss some sort of deal and that the AEA was monitoring the situation last week. Now it appears that a deal is unlikely, as signatures for the petitions are due Thursday, meaning a special session would be needed to be held before then. Governor Katie Hobbs said she wouldn't call for one. Legislative Republicans are throwing firefighters, police, and teachers under the bus in order to protect waste, fraud, and abuse in the ESA entitlement program, Hobbs' office said in a statement to the Arizona Mirror. They've chosen to pull back from a deal they already agreed to at the end of the session in order to appease partisan politicians in Washington, D.C. The ballot referral issued by Republicans at the last hour has come under attack by firefighters and police unions who have said that an amendment made by Hoffman to the bill impacts them as well. Critics warn that the ballot referral could ban police and firefighter union bargaining if voters favor it. Meanwhile, Republicans Monday continued to push for Hobbs to call a legislative session and for a deal that would include what they call a one-for-one ballot measure exchange. It's shameful that they would put their own partisan political agenda ahead of protecting public safety and public education, Hobbs' office said in the statement. Governor Hobbs will continue standing with our firefighters, police, and teachers who show up for Arizonans every day, and she will not accept a sham deal. Some longtime ESA advocates are continuing to push for what is now being called the, quote, Biggs Plan, named after Republican Congressman and gubernatorial candidate Andy Biggs, despite signals from the ninth floor that the governor will not agree to that deal. Keep refreshing Governor Hobbs' X page to see if she announces a special session before midnight. Jason Bedrick, a Heritage Foundation employee, said to another user on X who asked where they could get updates on the possible deal. Meanwhile, Democratic members of the Arizona legislature slammed Republicans for the attempt.

0: Republicans created this mess by rushing harmful and misleading ballot referrals through the legislature, including an attack on teachers, firefighters, law enforcement officers, and other public employees who wish to join a union and negotiate the terms of their employment. Senate Minority Leader Priya Sundaresan and House Democratic Leader Oscar de los Santos said in a joint statement, "Together, they had the opportunity to come together and work with Democrats to pull back these rushed and ill-conceived reforms, and once again, they failed Arizona." And that concludes this story. School voucher special session deal is likely dead in the water. Moving on to our next story, Arizona Supreme Court upholds dark money law, allows free speech challenge to proceed. By Jared McDonald Evoy, June 29, 2026. The Arizona Supreme Court on Monday dismissed most of the challenges to a voter-approved anti-dark money law, but allowed one of the challenges from deep-pocketed conservative opponents to move forward. The remaining challenge questions whether disclosing the identities of political donors creates a chilling effect that violates the state constitution. Since voters in 2022 overwhelmingly approved Proposition 211, the Voters' Right to Know Act, proponents of the anonymous campaign spending that has transformed American elections over the past 15 years have challenged its constitutionality. The law's conservative opponents have argued that forcing disclosure of the source of political spending limits the free speech of wealthy people who want to influence voters, but don't want those voters to know who is trying to persuade them. On Monday, months after hearing oral arguments, the Arizona Supreme Court ruled to dismiss a number of the challenges brought against the law, upholding the voter-approved initiative. The court agreed to let live a challenge arguing that disclosing the identity of donors chilled free speech under Arizona's constitution. The state constitution's, quote, speak freely clause, which provides protections to Arizonans' freedom of speech and the press, was the main focus of the 4-3 opinion released Monday. The legal challenges that the court considered were brought by the anti-abortion advocacy group Center for Arizona Policy and the Arizona Free Enterprise Club, a dark money nonprofit. They were joined by two anonymous donors who said they feared harassment and violence if their political spending was disclosed. They argued that mandating disclosure of the source of political spending violates the Arizona Constitution's protection of free speech, association, privacy, and separation of powers. Lower courts have rejected arguments that Prop 211 chills free speech and said the law complies with the state constitution, including a unanimous decision at the Arizona Court of Appeals. Republican legislative leaders made similar arguments in their failed attempt to overturn the ballot measure, which was broadly supported by Arizonans across all political ideologies, and ultimately won the backing of more than 70% of voters. Under federal tax law, neither the Arizona Free Enterprise Club nor the Center for Arizona Policy's political arm have to disclose donors. But under Prop 211, they will be forced to do so for their election-related activities. The two groups campaigned against the passage of Prop 211, claiming that it enshrined, quote, cancel culture into law. And the Center for Arizona Policy, which has a history of pushing anti-LGBTQ laws, said it feared the harassment it already received would be directed to its donors if they are revealed. The majority opinion, written by Chief Justice Ann Timmer, noted that Arizona's constitution strongly favors protecting freedom of speech, but also supports political campaign disclosures. The framers included a provision prohibiting corporations from making contributions for the purpose of influencing any election or official action, Timmer wrote. The Speak Freely Clause, therefore, does not prevent the prohibition of corporate campaign contributions. This is so despite the fact that the First Amendment prohibits such a restriction. While the U.S. Supreme Court deemed corporate campaign contributions protected speech under the infamous Citizens United ruling, Timmer and the majority concluded that Arizona's Constitution and its framers did not anticipate this and thus are not impacted by it. The majority also wrote that landmark cases argued under Arizona's Speak Freely Clause have focused more on prohibiting punishment for expression and did not address the chilling of speech. In one of those cases, the court determined that a City of Phoenix non-discrimination ordinance could not force a Christian-owned company to create invitations for a same-sex couple. The majority argued that the government has certain, quote, police power rights over certain types of speech that were recognized by the authors of the Arizona Constitution, citing ordinances dating to 1910, prior to statehood. Those ordinances required residents to report contagious diseases, physicians to report births and deaths, and poisons to be labeled. These enactments, existing before and at statehood, evidence Arizona's understanding that the exercise of the state's police powers for health, safety, and welfare, as illustrated, did not conflict with Arizonans' right to speak freely, Timmer wrote. However, Timmer and the majority noted the clash between the Speak Freely Clause and Arizona's history of election spending transparency. Timmer wrote for the majority that donating to an organization for the express purpose of funding campaign media or knowing that it will be used for messaging is expressive conduct protected by the Speak Freely Clause. Spending that reflects the organization's messaging is also seen as, quote, expressive conduct. So both the Center for Arizona Police and the Free Enterprise Club have adequately alleged that expression protected by the Speak Freely Clause is at issue. But the state has a long history of favoring campaign disclosure, Timmer noted. Using disclosure requirements to advance integrity and transparency in election spending is deeply rooted in Arizona's history, Timmer wrote. On the eve of statehood, territorial law already required candidates and political committees to file detailed public reports disclosing the sources and expenditures of campaign funds, both direct and indirect through intermediaries. She wrote that with both those things taken together, that free speech protections do not shield campaign-related contributions, even those made through intermediaries or contributor identities, from reasonable publicity requirements. Not all of the court agreed. We concur with the majority's conclusion that plaintiffs' as-applied challenge under the Speak Freely Clause should not have been dismissed, Justin Catherine King wrote in the dissent, but we depart from the majority in all other respects. King, along with Vice Chief Justice John Lopez IV and Justice Clint Bolick, argued that the majority's interpretation creates a new limitation on free speech rights, permitting censorship and restraint on speech in the state's proper exercise of its regulatory authority. Most fundamentally, this police power justification departs from clear constitutional text that limits the scope and exercise of legislative authority infringing on the right to speak freely to, quote, abuse of that right, King wrote. But this police power justification is also nebulous and sweeping, invites government suppression of speech, and is unprecedented. Timmer and the majority argue that isn't the case, and that electoral disclosures, restrictions on advertisements, and other similar laws are all police power regulation affecting expression that have never been deemed unconstitutional and do not impact one's ability to, quote, speak freely. The dissenting justices also took umbrage with the possibility of an indirect donor having their private information exposed due to a second or third organization triggering the Voters' Right to Know Act. The justices provided two scenarios they said were plausible under the law. In one of them, a woman donates $5,100 to her church over the course of a year without designating her funds to be used in any way, and then her church donates those funds to a, quote, social justice organization. That organization then donates the money to an immigrant relief organization that then purchases campaign advertisements against a ballot measure seeking to prohibit local law enforcement agreements with U.S. Immigration and Customs Enforcement. Under the Act, the woman will be publicly identified as supporting anti-ICE campaign media spending, even if she strongly supports ICE, King wrote. The group gave another example involving a man who donates a total of $5,005 to a nonprofit that, with his donation, eventually going to an organization that funds a gun rights group, even though the person vehemently supports gun control and increased government restrictions on the purchase and use of guns. And not only are their names reported as supporting ballot measures and messages they fundamentally oppose, but their addresses, occupations, and employers are publicly reported too, King wrote. The notion that a citizen who anonymously donates a total of $5,001 over 2 years to an organization that later uses the donation to speak through media on a matter of public interest is a, quote, major donor who represents a threat to our citizenry is contrary to the text and history of the Arizona Constitution. Both groups of justices seem to agree that the opt-out option for donors who want to make sure their money is not used for campaign media is not entirely clear. To be sure, the Act does not answer every question about how its notice and tracing provisions operate in all circumstances, Timmer wrote. For example, it does not expressly specify who must provide upstream donors notice of the opt-out opportunity or require a covered person to investigate whether an immediate donor's contribution includes original monies from upstream donors. We need not resolve those implementation questions here. Both also seem to agree that both the Center for Arizona Police and the Free Enterprise Club have faced possible threats to their speech. While both groups have sufficiently alleged a concrete, non-speculative burden on protected expression, it does not impact their ability to publicly communicate messages, as the Act only impacts donations used for campaign media. They do allege, however, that the prospect of public identification under the Act will cause major donors to fear harassment and retaliation, deterring them from contributing sufficient money and resources needed for CAP and FEC to engage in campaign media related to their issue advocacy, Timmer wrote. As a result, CAP and FEC allege that the Act chills their speech by forcing them to curtail their campaign media messaging. The Center for Arizona Policy provided an example of receiving death threats, as did the Free Enterprise Club, both citing their advocacy on controversial issues as a basis for the harassment. The Goldwater Institute, which has been representing the two organizations, applauded Monday's opinion. This is an important victory for every Arizonan who believes people should be free to support the causes they care about without fear of government-compelled disclosure, Scott Freeman, senior attorney at the Goldwater Institute, said in a statement. The Arizona Supreme Court recognized that our state constitution independently protects free speech and that citizens are entitled to prove that compelled donor disclosure violates those protections. The case will now head back to Maricopa County Superior Court, where the Center for Arizona Police and Free Enterprise Club will be allowed to argue that the Act is unconstitutional because it chills their clients' speech. And that concludes this story. Arizona Supreme Court upholds dark money law, allows free speech challenge to proceed. A reminder that you're listening to the Arizona Mirror, brought to you each week by Sun Sounds of Arizona. I'm Lauren Vicker, your volunteer broadcaster. Beginning the second part of our program, Arizona joins Democratic-led states to sue Trump administration over Medicaid work requirements, by Anne Claire Vollers, June 30, 2026. 25 Democratic-led states plus the District of Columbia have sued the Trump administration over its new work requirements for people who get their health care insurance through Medicaid. At issue is a, quote, medically frail designation that the states say is too narrow and will make it too difficult for ill and disabled people to remain on Medicaid. They're challenging the administration's guidance on who can be exempt from the work requirements included in the so-called One Big Beautiful Bill Act, the broad tax and spending measure President Donald Trump signed a year ago. Medicaid is the publicly funded health insurance for people with low incomes. Under the One Big Beautiful Bill Act, states that have expanded Medicaid eligibility to more adults under the Affordable Care Act, 40 states plus the District of Columbia, must require those adults to prove they're working, going to school, or serving their communities for at least 80 hours a month to receive Medicaid. Georgia, Tennessee, and Wisconsin, which have used federal waivers to expand their Medicaid programs, are also subject to the new work rules. The new lawsuit specifically targets new federal guidance that narrows the definition of who can qualify as medically frail, a key exemption used to excuse Medicaid recipients from work requirements if they have serious disabilities or illnesses. The guidance came in the form of an interim final rule published this month by the U.S. Department of Health and Human Services and the Centers for Medicare and Medicaid Services, CMS. The Democratic Attorneys General and governors who are plaintiffs in the suit claim the feds surprised them with this new rule months after they'd already been working with CMS on how to implement the work requirements. This 11th-hour attempt to further narrow protections for medically frail Medicaid recipients seeks to punish those who cannot fend for themselves, said Rhode Island Attorney General Peter Naranja, a Democrat, in a statement. Further, this administration is once again attempting to sidestep Congress by unlawfully reinterpreting the law and coercing the states to rush to implement their last-minute changes or face penalties, he said. To qualify as medically frail and therefore exempt from work requirements, the new guidance says a Medicaid recipient must have a significant health condition and be significantly impaired in their ability to work. It's a distinction the states say Congress did not make in the One Big Beautiful Bill Act. The states also claim the new guidance violates federal law by ignoring evidence that work requirements cause people to lose coverage due to red tape. For example, Arkansas tried instituting work requirements for Medicaid recipients in 2018 during Trump's first term. A federal judge halted the policy less than a year later after 18,000 adults had lost coverage. Studies later found that Arkansas's work requirements didn't increase employment. A recent analysis from the Urban Institute projects that 3 to 7 million people could lose coverage because of the new work requirements. Supporters of the new work rules say they are sufficiently flexible and that the category of who qualifies as medically frail remains broad. This rule helps Americans build skills and independence through work, education, job training, or community service, creating new opportunities for themselves and their families, said Dr. Mehmet Oz, director for the Centers for Medicare and Medicaid Services, in a statement earlier this month announcing the new guidance. The lawsuit says states have already invested significant resources into implementing the new work requirements based on the original law's language and prior federal guidance. They're staring down an August 31, 2026 deadline for notifying Medicaid recipients about changes to the medically frail designation, a timeline the states say is not workable. They face financial penalties for not meeting the deadline. States are expected to put the new work requirements into place by January 1, 2027, though the feds could choose to grant them temporary extensions through 2028. The lawsuit was filed by the Attorneys General of Arizona, California, Colorado, Connecticut, Delaware, the District of Columbia, Hawaii, Illinois, Maine, Maryland, Massachusetts, Michigan, Minnesota, Nevada, New Jersey, New Mexico, New York, North Carolina, Oregon, Rhode Island, Vermont, Virginia, Washington, and Wisconsin, as well as the governors of Kentucky and Pennsylvania. And that concludes this story. Arizona joins Democratic-led states to sue Trump administration over Medicaid work requirements. And we have a follow-up to the previous story. States Gird for New Medicaid Medically Frail Rule by Shalina Shetlani, July 1, 2026. State Medicaid agencies are concerned that many sick and disabled enrollees will lose their coverage because the Trump administration is narrowing the definition of who is, quote, medically frail, enough to get an exemption from new work requirements. Under the tax and spending law President Donald Trump signed a year ago, states that have expanded Medicaid to cover more adults under the Affordable Care Act, 40 states plus the District of Columbia, must mandate that those adults work, go to school, or volunteer for at least 80 hours a month. The so-called One Big Beautiful Bill Act exempts Medicaid recipients who are medically frail with serious illnesses or disabilities. However, on June 1, the Trump administration published interim guidelines for implementing the law that specify that in order to qualify for the medically frail designation, a person must have a significant health condition and be significantly impaired in their ability to work. This rule helps Americans build skills and independence through work, education, job training, or community service, creating new opportunities for themselves and their families, said Dr. Mehmet Oz, director for the Federal Centers for Medicare and Medicaid Services, in a statement earlier this month announcing the new guidance. But states have been operating under the assumption that they would use the federal government's traditional medically frail designation, which includes five distinct categories of disabilities and illnesses, but does not require Medicaid agencies to determine whether the person can work. States were already scrambling to set up systems to enforce the new work rules by the January 2027 deadline, according to Jocelyn Geyer, Senior Managing Director at Manette Health, a consulting firm that advises state Medicaid agencies. Now it's not enough just to have that diagnosis. You may need to go to your doctor and get a special note, Geyer said. So it's turned it from a very straightforward protection of people with disabilities and significant health conditions into a paperwork morass where all of a sudden they have to get their health care providers involved in documenting and assessing their capacity to work. Earlier this week, 25 Democratic-led states plus the District of Columbia sued the Trump administration over the work requirement, largely on the basis of the changed medically frail guidelines. Several states' Medicaid agencies said they're struggling to understand what they have to do to comply. Even before the medically frail change, states were hiring consultants and creating IT systems to verify and track enrollees' working status, which they'd never had to do before. Most states were working on identifying a number of diagnoses that may be able to meet that definition in hopes that would align with what the final guidance said. Melanie Bush, Deputy Secretary for the North Carolina Medicaid Division of Health Benefits, said. But the layering of impaired ability to work, there's not necessarily a data source that aligns with that. Bush said states are focusing on figuring out how to prevent eligible people from dropping off the rolls just because of paperwork and logistical challenges. One analysis estimates that 5 million people could lose coverage from the original work requirements alone. State leaders and consultants worry that figure could rise significantly with the new guidance. Healthcare providers are worried too. This is not what we're trained to do. Most of us do not do disability determinations and employability assessments regularly. And even if we do feel comfortable with that role, we don't have time. We're not paid to do that, said Dr. Benjamin Summers, a health economist at the Harvard T.H. Chan School of Public Health. Primary care providers in particular are already overworked and burning out. Still, Medicaid directors have experience in dealing with major shifts within the program, according to Michael Heifetz, a managing director at consulting firm Alvarez & Marsal, and a former Medicaid director in Wisconsin. Heifetz said states regularly face major rule changes and tight timeline challenges, and with greater access to advanced technology to help automate some tasks, he's confident they will be able to mitigate enrollment losses. Another big help, he said, is that Medicaid enrollees will be allowed to self-attest to their eligibility for an exemption through 2027. States will work through it, and they will again work with the advocacy community to minimize the impact on beneficiaries, Heifetz said. There's still some ambiguity in the rule about how self-attestation will work in 2027, because the rule reads that other sources of information and documentation must still be sought. But in the end, self-attestation will prevail. Jennifer Tolbert, an expert on state health policy at Health Research Group KFF, said there are several data sources states might tap to determine a person's ability to work, such as insurance claims, prescriptions, and a person's use of durable medical equipment. She cautioned, however, that it will be a challenge to use such data to make thoughtful determinations, especially for people with substance use disorders and mental health issues. To keep eligible people enrolled, California will use text messages, alerts, mailed notices, and electronic reminders to make sure recipients meet verification deadlines, according to Anthony Cava, a spokesperson for California Department of Healthcare Services. Nevertheless, Cava said, the state is concerned that people, including those with serious illnesses and disabilities, will drop off the rolls solely due to paperwork barriers. Adela Flores-Brennan, Colorado's Medicaid director, said states could come under fire for making errors. We're also worried about audits, Flores Brennan said. There are new penalties for states, bigger penalties for states related to error rates, and the level of complexity that is being introduced into eligibility right now is making an environment that is ripe for errors because it's confusing and it's complex. And that concludes this story, States Gird for New Medicaid Medically Frail Rule. Next up, U.S. Senate Ethics Committee Dismisses Complaint Against Gallego, by Jennifer Shute, June 29, 2026. The U.S. Senate Ethics Committee has dismissed a complaint against Senator Ruben Gallego, writing in a letter it found no evidence the Arizona Democrat violated the chamber's rules or federal law. Florida Republican Representative Ana Paulina Luna filed a complaint to the six-member committee earlier this year, claiming the senator had violated campaign finance laws and engaged in what the letter described as inappropriate conduct of a sexual nature. Gallego wrote in a social media post Monday, "The dismissal by the Ethics Committee reaffirms what I have said about these accusations from the beginning. They were right-wing conspiracies peddled by far-right activists like Anna Paulina Luna, the White House, and their allies. I look forward to an apology from Representative Luna for weaponizing the ethics process while refusing to investigate historic corruption that's making life harder for families, Gallego added. Luna wrote in a social media post in response to Gallego's post that she doesn't believe the complaints are conspiracy theories. The good news about D.C. is everyone talks, and eventually the reporters come forward with your text, she wrote. Do yourself a favor and keep raising for your legal defense fund. Once a creep, always a creep, and you're going to need it. The Ethics Committee wrote in a letter dated June 26th that it retains the authority to revisit this matter should additional facts become known to the committee. Ethics Committee Chairman James Lankford, a Republican from Oklahoma, Ranking Member Chris Coons, a Democrat from Delaware, Ohio Republican Senator James Rich, Hawaii Democratic Senator Brian Schatz, Nebraska Republican Senator Deb Fischer, and New Hampshire Democratic Senator Jean Shaheen signed the letter. Luna made the allegations against Gallego in April, just after California Democrat Representative Eric Swalwell and Texas Republican Representative Tony Gonzalez resigned amid sexual misconduct allegations. She wrote in a social media post addressed to Senate Majority Leader John Thune on April 15th that it seems like the Senate has its own trash to take out. Leader John Thune, you need to look into the allegations against one of your senators. It's very disturbing. My chief will be contacting your chief. And that concludes this story. U.S. Senate Ethics Committee dismisses complaint against Gallego. Next up, U.S. Supreme Court to take up Arizona proof of citizenship case by Caitlin Sievers, June 29, 2026. The U.S. Supreme Court on Monday agreed to consider a case that could decide whether the state can require Arizonans to provide proof of citizenship to register to vote, and if it can purge voter rolls in the months leading up to an election. The High Court's decision in the case, which could come before the 2028 presidential election, could impact similar laws in other states that also face legal challenges. The case originated in 2022 when a group of voting rights organizations, including Mi Familia Vota and Living United for Change in Arizona, challenged two new laws signed by then-Governor Doug Ducey, a Republican. The laws would ban voters who don't provide proof of citizenship from voting by mail and in presidential elections. It would require more frequent and extensive checks of voter rolls for non-citizens and subsequent purges. The Republican-controlled Arizona legislature enacted the laws in response to unproven claims of widespread non-citizen voting in 2020, which were made alongside baseless claims that the 2020 election was stolen from President Donald Trump. The Republican National Committee and the U.S. Department of Justice asked the nation's highest court to take up the case after the Ninth U.S. Circuit Court of Appeals ruled last year, in agreement with a trial court, that Arizona's proof of citizenship and purge requirements violate the National Voter Registration Act of 1993 and the Civil Rights Act. The lower court blocked portions of the Arizona laws, and the Ninth Circuit Court of Appeals upheld that decision. Only American citizens should vote in American elections, RNC Chairman Joe Gruter said in a Monday statement. It's the law, and it's supported by the overwhelming majority of Americans. Studies show that non-citizen voting is exceedingly rare, with one study of the 2016 election finding that it accounted for 0.0001% of votes cast. The Campaign Legal Center, which is representing the voting rights groups in the case, said in a Monday statement that the U.S. Supreme Court involvement puts voter protections bestowed by the NVRA at risk. Ignoring critical voter protections like the National Voter Registration Act forces Arizonans to jump through unnecessary hoops to participate in our democracy, spokesperson Danielle Lang said in the statement. We must ensure that every Arizonan, regardless of their background, has an equal and unobstructed path to exercise their fundamental freedom to vote. Since 2004, Arizona has required its residents to provide proof of citizenship when they register to vote in state and local elections. But in 2013, the U.S. Supreme Court ruled that the state couldn't require proof of citizenship to vote in federal elections, per the NVRA. After that, those who were unable to provide proof of citizenship could register as federal-only voters, allowing them to vote in federal races if they attest that they are U.S. citizens under penalty of perjury. But the 2022 laws went further by banning federal-only voters from voting by mail, by far the most popular way to vote in the Grand Canyon state, and allowing voter rolls to be purged of non-citizens within the 90 days leading up to an election. The NVRA imposes strict limits on sweeping voter registration purges in the 90 days before a federal election. Voting rights groups say that these rules disproportionately impact Latino, Native American, and student voters who are citizens but don't have access to the documents, such as birth certificates or passports, necessary to prove it. During a February 9th discussion on the floor of the Arizona Senate, Democratic Senator Teresa Hathaway of Coal Mine Mesa, who is Navajo, said her 67-year-old sister still doesn't have a birth certificate. Hathaway's sister was born at home on a rural part of the Navajo Nation, 22 miles from the nearest community. She has been unsuccessfully trying to get a birth certificate for more than 15 years, Hathaway said. Proof of citizenship to vote and giving election officials the ability to purge alleged non-citizen voters ahead of elections is a key aim of the Save America Act, Trump's signature elections legislation that has stalled in Congress due to some Republican holdouts. So, Trump's Justice Department last month asked the U.S. Supreme Court to take up RNC v. Mi Familia Vota to overturn the lower court rulings and find that Arizona laws don't violate the NVRA. The Trump administration has been pushing for states to hand over voter rolls to the Department of Justice to run them through the Department of Homeland Security's SAVE system, which it uses to verify citizenship by checking information in federal databases. Many Republican states have begun uploading their voter rolls to SAVE to search for potential non-citizens, and the Trump administration unsuccessfully sued the states that refused to hand over their voter rolls, including Arizona. Critics of the program say SAVE has incorrectly identified U.S. citizens as non-citizens, a problem that could be exacerbated if the Supreme Court allows its widespread use in the weeks before an election. Last-minute misidentifications would leave little time for voters to prove their citizenship. Arizona's Democratic Secretary of State, Adrian Fontes, reminded voters in a Monday statement that the Supreme Court's decision to take on the case will not impact 2026 elections. However, after years of legal wrangling and legislation, Arizona does need clarity from the court on how to administer the citizenship requirement for voting, Fontes wrote. The current process is confusing to voters and results in some voter applications being totally rejected because of which form they use. And that concludes this story, U.S. Supreme Court to take up Arizona proof of citizenship case. And that's a wrap for this week's edition of the Arizona Mirror, July 2nd, 2026, brought to you each week by Sun Sounds of Arizona. I'm Lauren Vicker, your volunteer broadcaster. 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Thanks so much for joining us this week. 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Bye-bye.
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1: Hi there. I'm Tigger, and welcome to Reader's Digest. Continuing in the June-July issue, Love Dad. Need a shoulder to cry on? Maybe a gag to get you through the day? The men of the Dad Letter Project are happy to oblige. This article is by Kyle Melnick. On a whim, Rosie Pollock posted on TikTok about her father, who had reached a point in his life where he was wondering what to do next. She wrote in the caption, "He loves writing letters more than most people love their kids," she added, explaining that he had written her a letter every day through college, camp, adulthood. "Would you want a letter from my dad?" Pollock asked. "Or know someone who could use a little kindness from a retired professor with a killer signature and a fountain pen?" That was in July 2025, and Pollock expected a few people to respond. Instead, hundreds did. "My dad is so excited," Pollock said of her father, Buzz Ecker, who lives in southwestern Ohio with his wife, Betsy Ecker. Buzz and other dads Pollock has since recruited to respond to letter requests have spent hours writing to strangers who are looking for a pick-me-up, including many whose fathers have died. Pollock named the volunteer-run group the Dad Letter Project and started the website dadletterproject.com, which describes its mission this way, quote, "Mail that'll make you smile or cry in a good way," end quote. "It's very gratifying to be people's fathers who don't have one," Buzz says. "And it's very gratifying to write a letter to people who have never gotten a letter from a father." An ocean away, Amy Woods was scrolling on her phone last year, trying to take her mind off the 4-year anniversary of her father's death, when Pollock's TikTok appeared. Woods sent Pollock her address in Chatham, England, and a blurb about her father, though she says she didn't expect she would get a letter. But a few weeks later, an envelope arrived from abroad. Woods cried when she read the note, written by a stranger almost 4,000 miles away in Michigan. "It really reminded me of how much, oh, I feel like I'm going to cry saying it now, of how much love I have for my dad," says Woods. Buzz grew up receiving letters himself. His mother, Peg Pinecker, wrote him hundreds when he went away to sleepaway camp and when he studied English at Denison University in Granville, Ohio, in the late 1970s. When it was time for Buzz's three children, Pollock and her siblings John and Annie, to attend sleepaway camp, Buzz wrote them letters too, like this one to Pollock in June 2005. "Hi, Rosie. I love you, and I already miss you a ton." Pollock received so many letters that summer that any day one wasn't delivered, she figured someone at camp wasn't doing their job. Wherever Pollock went, she was assured a handwritten letter. Her dad wrote to her when she was a teenage counselor at a wilderness camp in International Falls, Minnesota, and when she studied strategic communication at the University of Kentucky in the mid-2010s, even as people shifted to texting to communicate. Then Pollock moved back to the Cincinnati area, about a 20-minute drive from her parents' house, and Buzz still wrote her letters every day. He typically wrote about mundane things, like the kind of sandwich he ate for lunch, or more exciting events, like when a swarm of hornets attacked him. Sometimes he took breaks from telling narratives to include live dialogue with Betsy, writing, "Hold on, she's talking to me." Pollock still has these letters, a few thousand in total, which she keeps in a red bin at home. Of course, writing to your daughter is very different from writing to a stranger. People who request letters tend to be dealing with a variety of issues, like grieving a loved one's death or a bad relationship with their dad. Some have recently become dads themselves and don't know what to do, while others are stressed from work, feel lost, or are recovering from a breakup. Buzz wakes up around 4:30 a.m. to write for about 4 hours each morning. He tells stories about his parents and his grief when they died. But he also includes light anecdotes, like how his dogs, Pearl and Piper, love to escape and cover themselves in burrs and mud at a nearby river. He's struggled to respond to some problems. When he wrote to a woman whose child had died, he told her about his grandmother, Evelyn Sherwood Pine, having a stillborn child in 1919. Buzz still doesn't know how much money he spent on postage and stationery for the project, saying the costs are less than the gratification that people receive and that I receive out of writing the letters. Last August, after he received his first of a handful of thank you letters from requesters, Pollock's mother texted her, "You made your father's day." Pollock, who works in communications, has found about 30 other dads to help Buzz. The dads have now mailed out more than 4,500 letters. One of the dads is Darren Timoney, her friend's father in Kalamazoo, Michigan, who used to drop encouraging notes into his son's and daughter's lunchboxes before school. After retiring from his banking career last June, Timoney was seeking a new hobby. Now he says, "I wake up in the morning a little bit more motivated." Timoney wrote the letter to Amy Woods in England, including the line that made Woods cry at her kitchen table. "As a dad, I'm proud of you and think you are wondering and thinking about your hippie artist, Dad, is really special." Woods said she had a complicated relationship with her father, David, who died in September 2021 after suffering from chronic obstructive pulmonary disease. The letter she received was written in a laid-back tone similar to his. Woods stored the letter in a box with other mementos that remind her of her family. But how long will it stay there? Forever, she says. Without a doubt. People don't understand the purpose of online ratings. You'll see a review for a pair of shoes and it'll be like, "Great shoe, even cuter in person, just perfect. But I ordered the wrong size, so I had to give it a 1 star. During a physical therapy session, my client's daughter asked what her mother could do at home to help maintain her progress once therapy was completed. I suggested the patient sign up for Tai Chi classes. "Tai Chi," said the patient, "wasn't that what we had to drink last week?" Her daughter shook her head. "No, Mom, that was chai tea." Our band was performing at the Indiana Women's Prison, and even though our lead singer, Lori, was nailing a ballad, the audience was giggling. And then it dawned on me. Lori, 8 months pregnant, had just sung the lyric, "I never met a man I called a stranger." For adventure guides, the real adventure comes when tourists ask questions like, "Has the ocean been sprayed for sharks? Does the water go all the way around the island? At what age does a rhino turn into a hippo?" Next, we're off to the races by Moira and Tom Fanning. The Triple Crown is one of the most elusive titles in sports. To achieve it, a thoroughbred must win 3 races. The Kentucky Derby kicks it off the first Saturday in May at Churchill Downs in Louisville, Kentucky. 2 weeks later, the Preakness Stakes takes place at Pimlico Race Course in Baltimore, Maryland. And 3 weeks after that, the Belmont Stakes is run at Belmont Park outside of New York City. The final 2 legs will be held elsewhere this year as Pimlico Race Course and Belmont Park undergo renovations. All 3 races have existed since the 1870s, but it wasn't until the 1930s when Daily Racing Form sports writer Charlie Hatton started referring to them as the Triple Crown that the term became popular. It became official in 1950 when the Thoroughbred Racing Associations retroactively awarded the title to Sir Barton, the first horse to win all 3 races, back in 1919. The Kentucky Derby is often called the most exciting 2 minutes in sports, but only 2 horses have finished it in that time. Monarch Chose ran it in 1.59.97 in 2001, and Secretariat put up the best time of 1.59.4 in 1973. Only three fillies, those are females, have won, and the biggest long shot to pull it off did so at the odds of 91-1. Americans bet more than $10 billion on horse racing each year. Churchill Downs saw $349 million in wagers last Derby Day alone. Arguably the greatest racehorse of all time, Secretariat, is one of 13 horses that have won the Triple Crown. He won 16 of his 21 races and placed lower than third only once in his very first race. In its list of the 100 best athletes of the 20th century, ESPN put him at 35th, just behind Lou Gehrig. Secretariat isn't the only racehorse on the list, but he's the highest ranking by a mile, a familiar feeling for him. Secretariat's heart weighed about 22 pounds, nearly triple the average of 8.5 pounds, which greatly aided his stamina. It's said that none of Secretariat's sons inherited his huge heart, but some of his daughters did. All 19 entrants in last year's Kentucky Derby were his descendants. Up to 20 horses can compete in the 1.25-mile Kentucky Derby and race for its $5 million purse, which is spread across the top five finishers. Owners usually collect 80% of their horses' winnings. The jockey and trainer split the remaining 20%. Both the 1.19-mile Preakness Stakes, with up to 14 entrants, and the 1.5-mile Belmont Stakes, up to 16, boast $2 million purses. The Belmont Stakes usually has the fewest entrants since it's the last and longest race, making it the hardest to win. Thoroughbreds get just one chance at the Triple Crown because only three-year-old horses are eligible for its three races. A horse's height is measured in hands, a unit of about 4 inches. To measure, hold your hand horizontally and count as you step from the ground up to the bony ridge above the horse's shoulder blades, an area called the withers. Thoroughbreds usually stand 16 hands and weigh 1,000 pounds. Jockeys typically stand between 4'10" and 5'6". John Red Pollard, who rode the famously undersized Seabiscuit, was considered big for a jockey at 5'7". It may seem that the horse is doing all the work, but jockeys are amazing athletes. Try holding a low squat for an entire race. It's hard enough in your living room, let alone atop a half-ton horse thundering along at 40 miles per hour. In harness racing, horses either trot or pace while pulling drivers behind them in lightweight two-wheeled sulkies. Trotting horses move their opposite fore and hind leg. Horses either trot or pace while pulling drivers behind them in lightweight two-wheeled sulkies. Trotting horses move their opposite fore and hind legs forward at the same time, while pacers

grounds. The Pacers aren't the only crossover between the two sports. Denver Nuggets center Nikola Jokic spends off seasons at his harness racing stable in his native Serbia. "That's kind of my secret goal, to be a driver and race horses," he said on the Curious Mike podcast. Hip-hop legend MC Hammer owned a horse named Dance Floor, who placed third in the 1992 Kentucky Derby. Owners get creative when naming their racehorses because no two can have the same name. The Jockey Club keeps a registry and has rules, including a ban on vulgarity, although somehow the name Hoofhearted slipped by. Say it out loud. Even if you don't follow racing, you may tune in for the fascinating fascinators many attendees wear. The colorful hats are the vision of Churchill Downs founder Meriwether Lewis Clark Jr. Yes, the grandson of the explorer William Clark, as in Lewis and Clark, who admired the pageantry of European races. Once the Kentucky Derby started being televised in the 1960s, hats became extra extravagant as spectators sought to stand out in the crowd. Each Triple Crown race has a signature cocktail. The Kentucky Derby's Mint Julep, which is mint simple syrup, harder to say than you think, and bourbon poured over crushed ice and garnished with fresh mint, might be the most famous. But the Preakness Stakes Black Eyed Susan, vodka, elderberry liqueur, pineapple juice, lime juice, and orange juice, shaken and garnished with an orange wedge, and the Belmont Stakes Belmont Jewel, which is bourbon, lemonade, and pomegranate juice garnished with a lemon twist, also offer refreshing respite on a hot day at the track or in your living room. Cheers. 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You can listen on our app for Apple and Android phones and or your Echo Dot and smart home device as well. Some humor in uniform. My friend's military role takes him around the world, sometimes at the last minute. His wife is understanding, but she reached her limit when he announced a quick trip to Azerbaijan. "If you want a weekend away with the guys, just tell me," she said tersely. "You don't have to go making up countries." Did you know that flour tortillas are served on the International Space Station instead of bread? It may or may not have something to do with astronauts John Young and Gus Grissom. Feeling nauseous on their Gemini 3 flight in 1965, Young pulled out a contraband corned beef sandwich that he'd snuck aboard. Inside a spacesuit, evidently, the freeze-dried menu was not up to snuff. Grissom took a bite and breadcrumbs began to orbit them, threatening to get wedged in sensitive equipment. That ended the meal. Sandwich Gate caused such a furor back on Earth that Congress held a hearing, leading a NASA official to assure everyone, "We have taken steps to prevent recurrence of corned beef sandwiches in future flights." Struggling with a report that he was writing, an Air Force base commander asked my father and a few other subordinates, "Do we have an English major in this outfit?" While others strained to think, a helpful voice answered, "No, sir, but we do have an Italian captain." Apropos for this time of year, when I feel most American, this has been contributed by Reader's Digest readers. Basking in old glory. The flag flying in my yard reminds me of those I saw at military posts all over the world while serving in the Army. I think of helping to preserve our freedoms in the United States and other countries seeking support. I'm also proud of my Hungarian wife's becoming an American citizen so she could enjoy the same freedoms and pledge her allegiance to the flag, too. It reminds me of those who have served, serve today, and will serve. Where dreams come true. Visiting Disney World or Disneyland feels quite American to me. It was all the plan of visionary Walt Disney, who had the tenacity and grit to make it happen, even though he had little more than a suitcase and a dream when he ventured to California. Still, he started one of the most recognizable companies in the world.
His story feels

0: feels like a fairy tale most possible in America. Paying it forward. Strangely, I feel proud when paying income tax, and I've never objected to doing so. Someone else's taxes paid for the National Science Foundation Fellowship that allowed me to study engineering science. Those degrees help launch a great career and earn income that goes toward taxes to hopefully fund for others' opportunities like the ones I received. Building a legacy. My grandfather was a coal miner of Welsh descent, living and working in Pennsylvania. He built a summer cottage at Elk Lake in the Pocono Mountains with lumber he got to keep as payment for tearing down an old house. To this day, I feel blessed to stay at the cottage every summer. My granddaughter is the sixth generation to enjoy the fruits of his labor. Home sweet home. I came to the U.S. from Vietnam as a refugee when I was 15. After years in the States, visiting Vietnam for the first time was emotional. I recognized my homeland, but it was no longer my home. I didn't feel that I belonged as I once did, and was reminded of how much the U.S. had changed me. That's when I understood. I'm an American now. When I cleared customs at LAX, an agent said, "Welcome home." Tearing up, I realized, America really is my home. Sharing the heavens. Sidewalk astronomy is a way to share the universe with strangers. It's like playing guitar on the street minus the open case. I set up my telescope in a city park on a clear night and the show begins. "Have you seen Saturn through a telescope before?" I'll ask passing strangers, inviting them to take a look. "I can see the rings. It looks like the photos," people exclaim with delight. "If you're not yelling, you're not seeing it," I say. "So where are you from?" They tell me in a tapestry of accents and places that take me around the globe as we wander across the sky with my telescope. It makes me feel hospitable, curious, bold. Sharing the universe is when I feel most American. Keep looking up. Moment of triumph. Over-the-top events like the Academy Awards or the Super Bowl feel very American. We have the gift and ability to turn anything here into a moment of global participation. We're a scrappy group, and we take advantage in opportunities to create, succeed, and win. States and unions. My wife and I were vacationing in Colorado when two men walking by said, "Isn't it great?" with huge smiles. We had no idea what they were talking about, and they told us the Supreme Court had just legalized same-sex marriage on the federal level. We'd married years earlier when it became legal for us in California, but to cope, we often joked about the 1,138 rights we'd lose when we crossed state lines. But that day, we felt truly welcomed into the fold of America. Standing tall together. A few weeks after 9/11, I returned to work in Lower Manhattan. My employer issued flag lapels, which I proudly wore. As I looked around my subway car, I realized almost everyone wore something similar. There's lots of diversity in New York City, but in that moment, we were all just Americans, looking at one another and nodding. I certainly don't miss the cause or its repercussions, but I do sometimes miss the camaraderie. Swearing in. Flags, military bands, flyovers, and the Star-Spangled Banner at sporting events all inspire patriotism. But I feel the most American when I see immigrants being sworn in as new citizens on TV news broadcasts. Hearing the Pledge of Allegiance and acknowledging the hard work it took for them to reach that moment takes my breath away. Our great debates. It sounds counterintuitive, but I feel most American when I disagree with U.S. policies and action. Let me explain. I'm a Vietnam War veteran, fortunate enough to have returned home healthy. But I can't ever forget the 58,000 Americans died, and I don't always support our actions overseas. I take pride and comfort in being able to openly disagree with our government, and I feel most American when I criticize my country from a place of concern and love. Don't mail it in. Sending mail as we do in the U.S. is a minor miracle. I can pay less than a dollar and someone will hand deliver my letter to my grandmother thousands of miles away. The idea that someone, a fellow American, makes the effort to reach my house nearly every day, an overlooked blessing. Gaining perspective. My wife and I fulfilled a lifelong dream of taking a National Geographic trip to Botswana. Many of our guides were young adults and promising students from the area, and they expressed admiration for Barack Obama's then recent inauguration. They had visualized the world as ruled only by those who took power by force rather than by law, and were amazed that leadership change took place without discord and military intervention. The trip was quite memorable for a variety of reasons. Reader's Digest loves to do a compilation of the best of something in every state, and I enjoy reading them, but nobody wants to hear about 50 different items of food for 50 different states in one session. So as usual, I'll spread this out over the next few episodes. So we're starting in with the breakfast that's the best in every state. Alabama has the Golden Eagle syrup. Short stacks, buttermilk biscuits, and warm waffles all deserve drizzles of this honey-flavored, honey-colored syrup. The slogan on the bottle says it best. This stuff is the pride of Alabama. Folks in Fayette feel especially proud, given that the factory has earned the town the nickname Syrup City. Alaska has reindeer sausage, made with a mix of meat, reindeer, which is domesticated caribou, beef, and pork. These sausages sizzle alongside sourdough pancakes, a staple since the gold rush, when prospectors kept sourdough starter on their person to keep it alive. Yeast was hard to come by on the frontier. Our state has breakfast burritos, soft tortillas swaddle seasoned potatoes, scrambled eggs, and melty cheese, creating a portable, protein-rich parcel made all the more eye-opening with spicy chorizo, chilies, and fresh salsa. Arkansas has biscuits and chocolate gravy. Some like their sauce thin and silky, while others prefer it almost as thick as pudding. But either way, when buttermilk biscuits are anointed with a ladleful of sopping chocolate, you'll definitely want to soak up every delicious drop. California has avocado toast. The Golden State harvests about 90% of American-grown avocados, which make hearty and heart-healthy meals when spread on multigrain toast. In a land of such agricultural abundance, you can pair avocado toast with a fruit smoothie and hit your five a day, nice and early. Colorado has the Denver omelet, eggs, ham, peppers, onions, and sometimes cheese. You know this dinner classic, also called a Western omelet, but did you know that it was first served between slices of bread? The Denver sandwich was popular in the country around 1950. Nowadays, the toast is most likely to come on the side. That's enough on that for this week. Did you know Luna is now the most popular dog name in the United States, followed by Bella, Charlie, and Max? Move over, Spot. That's all the time we have today for Reader's Digest. Thank you for listening. Stay tuned for more great programming on Sun Sounds. I think I'm going to go have myself a burrito.
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2: Good morning. Welcome to News from the Yuma Sun. I'm Marcia French, your volunteer reader with Sun Sounds of Arizona. Today is Thursday, July 2nd. Of course, I have some weather, news from around town. I have one obituary. I do not have any sports today. But it's also a reminder that tomorrow, Friday, July 3rd, is the official work-related holiday for the Independence Weekend. I hope you all have a wonderful time. I'm going to move right into the weather now. For today, the 2nd, it should be sunny. High of 104, low of 74 degrees. Winds around 7 or 8 miles an hour for most of this forecast. Friday should be 78 to 105 degrees, partly cloudy. Saturday, partly cloudy, 81 degrees to 106. Sunday, 4% chance of precipitation, although it says sunny, 82 degrees to 108 degrees. And Monday, the high should be 109 degrees and sunny. My first article today, fire restrictions increased due to lack of rain, uptick in fire activity. This is a staff report from June 30th, which was Tuesday. With hot and dry conditions anchored in and thousands of firefighters and overhead committed to numerous fires across the state, the Arizona Department of Forestry and Fire Management increased fire restrictions this week to reduce the risk of wildfires. Due to the increased activity, unfavorable weather, and resource availability, Stage 2 fire restrictions went into effect starting on Tuesday, June 30th, on state trust lands in Coconina, Gila, Maricopa, and Pinal counties. In addition, Stage 2 restrictions remain in place on state trust lands within Apache, La Paz, Navajo, and Yuma counties. Stage 1 restrictions are in effect on state trust lands within Mojave and Yavapai counties. Under Stage 2 restrictions, campfires, target shooting, and fireworks are not allowed. Equipment use is restricted to specific times of the day when weather conditions are more favorable to outdoor work. For detailed information on what is prohibited during Stage 1 and Stage 2 restrictions, you can go to dffm.az.gov, and there'll be tabs for newsroom and fire restrictions. Last weekend's red flag conditions challenged firefighting resources statewide. According to DFFM's Arizona Dispatch Center, crews responded to 40 new incidents, including the spring fire northwest of Flagstaff, the steamboat fire outside of Kearney, and the Dobbins fire near Tonopah. Additionally, local, state, and federal personnel and equipment remain committed to large-scale incidents, including the 11,000-acre pocket fire near Sedona and the nearly 12,000-acre Sycamore fire outside of Globe. State, federal, and tribal agencies evaluate fire restrictions weekly, considering fuel and weather conditions, fuel loading, fire activity, and resources needs and other factors. Restrictions will be lifted when agencies determine conditions are favorable to do so. Statewide fire restriction information can be found at wildlandfire.az.gov. And it's actually wildlandfire.az.gov. Morales pushes back on allegation that he shared privileged information. This article is by Michael Maresch, the Sun staff writer from Tuesday. Right before the Yuma City Council went behind closed doors to consider whether to censure Councilman Art Morales on Tuesday, he spoke to the community for the first time in a prepared statement, requesting that the discussion be held in an open session. I think it's fair for the community that has been reaching out, that I have not responded to hear what I have to say, he said. adding that he also wanted an opportunity for the legal counsel to hear where he is coming from. After receiving the go-ahead from the outside legal counsel hired by the counsel, Morales thanked those who had reached out in support to him over the last few weeks. "My family and I truly appreciate all the love and words of encouragement," he said. "Thank you to the Yuma Sun for your article on June 23rd that not only provided the public an opportunity to hear from the other party that no privileged information was shared, but also as a reminder that as counsel, we do need to police each other and make sure we're following the rules. I also did not want to get caught up in the emotion of the situation, so I thought it was best to stay silent until now," Morales said. "The mayor and other people in the past were told I would always be open and respectful on the dais, where I could be held accountable for my words and allow the public to hear my stance." He said a recent social media post from an anonymous profile raised questions regarding texts and messages and calls between himself and a Yuma resident that suggested confidential executive session information may have been shared. "These claims are based on assumptions and speculation and do not reflect what occurred," Morales said. "At no time did I disclose confidential executive session discussion to violate my obligations as a member of the Yuma Council. I take those responsibilities seriously and understand the importance of protecting the integrity of executive sessions and maintaining the public's trust." He added that text messages and call records being circulated have been taken out of context and are being interpreted in ways that create conclusions not supported by facts. "The records themselves do not demonstrate that any confidential information was shared because none was," he said in his statement. "As an elected official, I regularly communicate with residents and community leaders before and after meetings. Listening to their questions, their perspective on public issues, and hearing their concerns is part of serving the community," he said. He noted that communicating with constituents is not misconduct, nor does it equate to sharing privileged information. "Acknowledging questions I get from the public regarding public agendas, city code, procedures, or matters already available to the public does not mean I'm disclosing confidential executive session discussions," Morales said. "Considering there are six other council members plus a couple of staff members in executive sessions, should I be singled out or made an example to an anonymous post simply because I maintain open communication with constituents, being controversial or not?" Morales added. He would welcome a fair and objective review, confident that it would reveal that no improper disclosures occurred, he said. "Public trust is best served by evidence, transparency, and due process, not by speculation or attempt to create conclusions. From the mere existence to protect messages that only reflect communication, but no proof of violations," he said. "Counsel, we cannot let fake profiles or anonymous characters influence how we manage each other or run the city. If you proceed with a censure based on assumptions and no proof, then should the public feel that the best way to impact counsel is by using fake profiles versus coming to counsel and addressing us correctly?" Regardless of the outcome, Morales said he would remain committed to serving Yuma with integrity, accountability, and respect, and continue to focus on the work entrusted to him by the residents of Yuma. "If this move to censure me moves forward based on emotion, then how can the voters be guaranteed or be confident that any path or future item that this council holds on or will vote on based on the facts rather than emotion?" On Tuesday morning, Morales requested all council agenda items regarding the potential censure be held in an open meeting and not in executive session. Residents, he added, have shared frustration that they did not see his name on the June 23rd agenda, so they could have at least reached out prior to the meeting to offer support. Noting that he has a responsibility to his children to serve as an example and stand up to the allegation, Morales said he has asked the Arizona Attorney General to check if this process is being handled appropriately. Mayor Douglas Nichols suggested that Wednesday's agenda item on the potential censure of Morales be moved up closer to the start of the meeting because the attorney handling the matter could not stay for the entire meeting. My next article Rora Metro Fire unveils two safe haven baby boxes in the Yuma area. This article is by James Gilbert, Sun staff writer, from Tuesday. Rural Metro Fire Department unveiled and blessed two new safe haven baby boxes Tuesday morning, officially activating the county's first sites designed to give parents in crisis a safe and anonymous way to legally surrender a newborn. The boxes, now installed at Station 2 in the foothills at 10820 South Hensley Boulevard and Station 5 at 3620 West 8th Street in Yuma, mark a major expansion of the county's safe haven program and represent the latest effort to prevent the unsafe abandonment of infants. Monica Kelsey, the founder and CEO of Safe Haven Baby Boxes, attended the ceremony alongside Rural Metro Fire Chief Melissa Hilpert, emergency medical technicians, firefighters, and community members. Hilpert explained that the project began after the abandonment of baby Sunny on May 1, 2025, a case that deeply affected the community and prompted new focus on preventing unsafe surrenders. The newborn was found dead in a garbage can behind a local hotel. Serena Kessel, one of our EMTs, has been working with Safe Haven Baby Boxes for nearly a year to bring these boxes to both of our fire stations, she said. Yuma's new boxes are the second and third in Arizona, following the Prescott Fire Department's installation of the first. Helper described how the boxes work, explaining that a parent can open the exterior door, place the baby inside the air-conditioned bassinet, and close the door. Once the door shuts, it locks automatically, and a silent alarm is sent to our 911 dispatch center, she said. Inside the station, a small panel activates to alert firefighters. If they are present, they respond immediately. If not, dispatch sends the closest available unit. The Yuma County Sheriff's Office has also trained to respond when needed. Once retrieved, infants receive medical care and are transported to the hospital. As mandated reporters, our crews notified child services so they can begin the process of placing the baby with a new family, Hilpert said. She also emphasized that the system protects a mother's privacy. There is no exterior alarm, so no attention is drawn to the mother outside, she said. The boxes officially became active following Tuesday's blessing. We hope they are never needed, but last May showed us that the need can arise without warning, Hilpert said. Baby Sunny's case deeply affected our entire community. Safe Haven Baby Boxes founder Monica Kelsey also spoke at the ceremony, sharing the program's national scope and her personal connections to the boxes. She explained that the two being activated Tuesday are the 454th and 455th baby boxes in the nation, and that the program operates in 26 states. We're finally expanding farther west, which we've hoped to do for a long time, because many infant abandonments occur in western states, she said. Kelsey said her inspiration came from her own past. I was abandoned as an infant in 1973. I took my pain and my story and turned them into something good. Safe Haven Baby Boxes. She also said she came up with the concept during a speaking engagement in Cape Town, South Africa, back in 2015. I walked into a church and saw what they called a baby safe. I was so intrigued, she said. On the flight back, I sketched my own version of the baby box on a napkin and began the uphill battle of bringing this concept to America. Kelsey said the boxes work only when communities know they exist. If you put a box in a wall and never tell anyone, of course it won't be used. Education and awareness are critical, she said. As a nonprofit, she added, we rely on people who believe in our mission. She also highlighted the program's impact. In Indiana, where I launched the program, we used to find two abandoned infants dead every year. Since launching in 2016, we've had only one dead infant in 10 years, and 39 babies have been safely surrendered in our boxes. Kelsey described the boxes as offering no shame, no blame, no names, giving parents complete anonymity. A parent can save their child's life anonymously, just as the safe haven law has allowed for 25 years, but now with complete privacy, she said. Parents seeking help can call 1-866-99-BABY, and then the key 1, printed on the front of every box. Hilpert says she hopes more fire departments, hospitals, churches, and other safe haven locations will consider adding boxes as awareness grows. While no other Yuma locations have announced plans yet, Hilpert said interest is increasing. The safe haven law allows a parent to safely surrender an unharmed newborn without fear of prosecution, provided the child is surrendered according to state guidelines. You're listening to news from the Yuma Sun on Sun Sounds of Arizona. The obituary I had today is Dan Heath, age 75 of Yuma, who passed away on June 28th in Yuma. He was a business entrepreneur born in 1951 in Louisville, Kentucky. Private cremations and arrangements were entrusted to and handled by Sunset Vista Funeral Home and Cemetery. I mentioned earlier that I don't have any sports articles today, but I do have a write-up on the scouting troops who are teaching respect and rules behind the American flag. This article is by James Gilbert, Sun staff writer, from Tuesday. For many young people, the American flag is something they see every day, but may not think much about. For Joseph Goodwill, a member of Scouting America, Troop 8054, the flag is a symbol he works with, learns from, and honors at nearly every meeting. Goodwill joined the Scouts in 2020, shortly after the pandemic. Since then, he has taken part in countless ceremonies, color guards, and flag retirements, experiences that have taught him the importance of proper flag etiquette. Yes, the flag plays an important role in Boy Scouts, he said. We do it every meeting. We put it up and take it down, and at every ceremony, we have a color guard. Goodwill explained that Scouts follow long-standing traditions when handling the flag. We always fold it the normal way, in the triangle, and it never touches the ground, he said. We always have two people holding it. He also shared the rules for when a flag should be flown. At night, you should take the flag down before the sun goes down, unless you have lights on it, he said. And in bad weather, you should take it down as well. When it comes to folding the flag, Goodwill described the process step by step. You fold it in 2/4 with the stars out, he said. Then you fold it starting on the stripe end in a triangle motion, all the way to the stars. Scouts also learn how to properly retire a flag when it becomes too worn to fly. We'll hold it in the triangle shape and walk up to the fire, Goodwill said. Four people will unfold it, hold it over, and then we'll throw one corner in all the way around, and the stars go in last. He added that some groups retire the flag while it remains folded, depending on their tradition. Flags should be retired when they are really weathered and old, he said, or in some cases when they have touched the ground. There's no set time limit for how long a flag should be used. It depends on how well it is cared for. For Goodwill, the flag carries personal meaning. It represents freedom, he said, and it also partly represents scouting. It guides us to get advanced in scouting and get our merit badges. He has served in many roles during ceremonies, including color guard and caller, and has helped retire a lot of flags over the years. The experience, he said, has shaped how he views the symbol and the responsibility that comes with handling it. It helps guide our moral compass, Goodwill said, and it helps us reach our goals. U.S. Flag Etiquette and Code Guidelines. The U.S. Flag Code 4 U.S.C. Section 5-10 is a set of voluntary guidelines for displaying and honoring the American flag, adopted in 1942 to standardize respect for the nation's emblem, the National Flag Foundation. When and how to display the flag. Standard display is from sunrise to sunset on flagstaffs in the open. 24-hour display is allowed if properly illuminated at night so it can be recognized. Weather, avoid inclement weather unless using an all-weather flag. Special days, display daily on or near public buildings, polling places, and schools. Key dates include New Year's Day, Inauguration Day, MLK Jr. Day, President's Day, Armed Forces Day, Memorial Day, Half Staff Until Noon, Flag Day, June 14th, Independence Day, Labor Day, Constitution Day, Veterans Day, Thanksgiving, and Christmas. Positioning and orientation. Flat or vertical. Union, the blue field with stars, always uppermost and to the flag's own right, the observer's left. Horizontal, same rule, Union at top and two observers left. On staff, Union faces north on east, west streets, east on north-south streets. With other flags, U.S. flag always in position of honor, at the peak, on the marching right, or in front of the center. Handling and respect, saluting. Uniformed members and veterans salute when the flag is hoisted or passed. Civilians place the right hand on their heart. Never touch the ground. Place the Union down, except as a distress signal. Use as a drapery, bedding, or for advertising. Half staff, hoist briskly to the peak, then lower ceremoniously. Raise again before lowering for the day. Retirement, dispose of respectfully, preferably by burning. Special display rules. With state or local flags, the U.S. flag at the top, if on adjacent staffs, hoist first and lower last. With foreign flags, equal size, separate staffs, equal height. Over a casket, Union at the head and over left shoulder, never lower into the grave. Now, the next article that I have here is the Health Services District celebrates a major expansion and renovation. This article is also by James Gilbert, staff writer from Tuesday. The Yuma County Health Services District reached an important milestone Tuesday morning as local leaders, staff, and community members gathered for a ribbon-cutting ceremony. The event marked the completion of a major expansion and renovation of the district's main building, located at 2200 West 28th Street in Yuma. Health District Director Diana Gomez explained that the project's groundbreaking actually took place during Public Health Week, which she called incredibly symbolic. It was a fortunate coincidence that aligned with the board's ongoing commitment to improving access to care and ensuring we have facilities that meet the growing needs of our community, Gomez said. Thank you for that. Gomez then described how the renovation will help the district serve residents better. This renovation means greater accessibility for our residents. It means enhanced safety features, improved clinical areas, expanded group waiting spaces, and better access to care overall, Gomez said. It allows us to serve more people more efficiently. She also talked about how the new layout brought departments together, saying the renovation allowed it to streamline services by grouping related divisions together, creating a more unified approach to education, treatment, and clinical care. That integration makes us more efficient, more responsive, and strengthens cross-training, helping us build a diverse and highly competent workforce, Gomez said. In addition to thanking the Board of Supervisors for supporting the project, Gomez also praised her staff for keeping services running during construction. We remained open throughout the renovation, which was challenging, some days more than others, she said. She said that staff even took immunization services out into the community so families could continue receiving care without barriers. She also recognized the county's facilities management team. It often felt like they lived here. Whenever something happened, they were here immediately. Their responsiveness is the true definition of excellent customer service, Gomez said. We could have not done our jobs during those months without them. Board Chairman Martin Porcus also spoke, thanking staff for their dedication. It was really a challenge, he said. Thank you for taking care of all the residents that walked through that door. He highlighted the size and impact of the project, which adds 20,000 square feet to the building and renovates 80% of its interior. It represents a significant investment in our community's health and safety, the board chairman said. Porcus noted that the COVID-19 pandemic showed how important it is for public health facilities to be flexible and ready for emergencies. He said the updating building gives the health district the space and tools it needs to respond to crises and provide everyday preventative care. He thanked the board, staff, and community for their patience and teamwork. None of this would have happened without the vision and support of the Board of Supervisors, the expertise of our health district staff, and the patience of the community as we work through this project, Porteous said. He also acknowledged how difficult the construction period was for employees. It seems like not long ago we were standing outside discussing this project, but for those who work through the renovation every day, it was a long and challenging period. Once again, thank you, he said. Porteous ended by inviting the public to see the improvements. It's a great building, and for anyone who would like a tour, we'd be happy to show you around. After the ceremony, guests toured the renovated facility, which county leaders say will help strengthen public health services for years to come. With the little time I have left, my state news is a woman sentenced for defrauding state school voucher program. This is an article by Mary Jo Pitzel from the Capital Media Services. It's also from Tuesday. A former Tucson resident was sentenced Friday to 3 years probation for defrauding the state when she moved to Texas and continued to draw thousands of dollars from Arizona's Universal School Voucher Program. Amanda Elizabeth Maestas sentence, along with a check reimbursing the state for $28,433, showed some measure of accountability in the controversial Empowerment Scholarship Account Program, which is the subject of current and potential measures for the November 5th ballot. Those who defraud the ESA program and steal from taxpayers will be held accountable, Attorney General Chris Mays said in a statement after the sentencing. Maestas' case only came to light when a family member tipped off the State Department of Education in April 2024. The agency referred the matter to the Mays office to investigate, as the Education Department did not have a system to verify if ESA recipients are Arizona residents or if a recipient moved out of state. State law requires ESA holders to be Arizona residents. But late last year, the agency finally sought to close that gap. And that's our show for today. I appreciate the time you spend with me, and I like having you out there as my listeners. I hope your Independence weekend goes well and that everything else does also. Have a good day.
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Good morning. This is your Sun Sounds of Arizona volunteer broadcaster, Cicely Tiernan, with today's Wall Street Journal. Markets and finance, currencies. Trump made $1 billion on crypto deals while his fans lost a fortune. Roughly two-thirds of investors in the president's meme coin are currently in the red, by Vicky Gihong, Amit Ramkumar, and David Uberti. Morten Christensen made a big bet on digital tokens sold by the Trump family's World Liberty Financials last year, hoping that a surge in value might be enough to help him retire. Instead, the value of those tokens tanked. While Christensen and many like him lost big, the president made a fortune, netting $800 million from that crypto project, according to a financial disclosure he filed this week. In crypto, people say a game is a game, the digital asset entrepreneur said. He played a better game than I did. It has been clear for some time that President Trump's forays into the crypto world have been lucrative, but the stunning disclosure that those ventures earned him some $1.4 billion last year underscored the different reality the president is living in for many of the investors who have embraced digital assets alongside him. The president raked in cash by issuing new assets, World Liberty tokens, and meme coins, but those who bought them at high prices had to suffer as their value went belly up, part of a wider crash in crypto. Political followers and crypto true believers who bought into the Trump brand were left holding the bag. A crypto summer for the president was a crypto winter for them. Roughly two-thirds of investors in Trump's meme coin are currently in the red, according to crypto data provided by Nansen, which tracks 1.48 million crypto wallets that bought the token since its January 2025 launch. Many fans spent a few thousand on Trump coins, while the biggest spenders shelled out millions for the token. Nansen's analysis of 26,663 wallets shows that 85% of World Liberty's WLFI token buyers, a secondary market, are underwater. Trump, who in 2021 described Bitcoin as a scam threatening the U.S. dollar, now leads the White House that has pledged to make America the crypto capital of the world, as his administration lightened regulation of the notoriously boom-and-bust sector. The Trump family's sprawling crypto business reached into nearly every corner of the industry, drawing conflict of interest concerns from ethics watchdogs. Bitcoin prices also plunged. That has frustrated some of the president's most ardent supporters and crypto industry allies alike. On Trump media-owned Truth Social, where many users discuss Trump-linked investments alongside rocket ship emojis, some individuals on Wednesday turned cynical. "My investment is trash now," one user said on WLF tokens. But in the crypto market, where meme coins can quickly evaporate in value and rug pulls are a constant threat, other investors are resigned to their losses. Vincent DeRue, a 28-year-old consultant and crypto enthusiast in New York, said he initially bought the $Trump token at launch and accumulated more to secure a spot at the inaugural meme coin dinner. After selling roughly half of them toward the end of 2025, he still owns more than 8,000 coins. No one forced anyone to go and invest in any of these tokens. People purchased it at their own risk, said DeRue. More politicians should take note, and they should be more transparent about how they're making money in their business ventures. Days before his inauguration, Trump launched his meme coin, $Trump, which surged in peak market capitalization of nearly $15 billion before plunging 97% to about $400 million today. In September 2024, Trump and his sons helped launch World Liberty Financial, the family's flagship crypto venture. That project subsequently released a dollar-pegged stablecoin shortly before Trump signed the Genius Act into law, establishing a regulatory framework for such dollar-pegged tokens. White House officials say those actions don't constitute conflicts of interest. Neither the president nor his family has ever engaged or will ever engage
and conflicts of interest, White House spokeswoman Anna Kelly said. All actions by President Trump and his administration are taken in the best interests of the American people. The surge in Trump's crypto earnings last year came in addition to booming income from his family's traditional hotel business and golf courses, as well as swelling holdings in stocks such as Nvidia and Meta, disclosures show. Trump played down the windfall, attributing his earnings to a stock market that has repeatedly notched records in recent months. You know why I'm profiting? Because the stock market is going up, he told reporters Wednesday. We're all profiting. I'm profiting because I have a lot of money and a lot of cash. The disclosure could complicate already turbulent negotiations over legislation that would establish rules regulating various cryptocurrencies, a priority for many crypto companies that have spent millions of dollars on lobbying. Many Democrats and some Republicans are insisting that the bill include provisions barring the president and elected officials from profiting from crypto activities that would benefit from the regulations they oversee, a sticking point that could become more intractable following the disclosure. Senator Cynthia Lummis, Republican Wyoming, a sponsor of the bill who is negotiating with the White House and Democrats on the ethics language, said the legislation will include strong provisions and is the best way to address the concerns. The bill would need some Democratic support to get the 60 votes needed to clear the Senate. It already has passed the House. That needs to be resolved, or else I don't think they're going to have the votes, Senator Ruben Gallego, Democrat, Arizona, one of the Democrats who has indicated he would support the bill if the ethics provision is included, said after the legislation was approved by the Senate Banking Committee in mid-May. Gallego said Tuesday on X that Trump is making billions off the presidency while raising costs for working people. Christensen, the founder of AirdropAlert.com and owner of a substantial sum of WLFI tokens, also bought $Trump meme coin to secure invitations to Trump's meme coin events. While he was surprised by Trump's windfall last year, he harbored no bitterness toward the president. It looks like it was a great monetization vehicle for him and his family, and he's taking care of his own, Christensen said. And on to our next story. Health. U.S. death rate falls to its lowest point on record. CDC says continued drop in drug overdose deaths contributed to low rate, while influenza and pneumonia now rank among top 10 causes of death, by Sabrina Siddiqui. The U.S. overall death rate in 2025 fell to its lowest point on record, even as influenza and pneumonia are now among the nation's top 10 causes of death for the first time in years, according to new data from the Centers for Disease Control and Prevention. The death rate fell 4.6% last year to 689.2 deaths per 100,000 people, down from 722.1 in 2024, according to the CDC's National Center for Health Statistics. The death rate declined across every age group and nearly every demographic group tracked in the provisional report. The main driver of that record low was a continued drop in drug overdose deaths, said Farida Ahmad, a health scientist at the CDC and one of the report's co-authors. Another factor, she added, was that COVID-19 no longer contributed to as many deaths. Against that backdrop, influenza and pneumonia stood out, moving from 11th to 8th place in all age groups, with 56,511 deaths in 2025 compared with 48,139 in 2024. It is the first time the influenza category has cracked the top 10 since 2020. Jita Sood, an associate professor of medicine at Johns Hopkins University School of Medicine, said the severity of recent flu seasons came down to a number of factors, including the flu strain itself and a continued decline in vaccination rates. Some seasons are better with lower attack rates and lower morbidity, and other seasons, just by nature of the changes in the viruses, are worse, with more hospitalizations and more deaths, Sood said.
The 2024 to 25 flu season was one of the most severe in years, with an estimated 51 million illnesses, 710,000 hospitalizations, and 45,000 deaths nationwide, according to the CDC. The 2025 to 26 season, meanwhile, got off to an unusually fast and alarming start, in part due to the dominant strain known as Subclade K, which public health experts said spread quickly, was poorly matched to that season's vaccine and coincided with an unusually earlier flu season in the U.S. Some public health experts have also pointed to a broader decline in flu shot rates as a factor, which they attribute in part to falling trust in vaccines. With Robert F. Kennedy Jr. at the helm of the nation's top health agencies, federal vaccine guidance has often shifted, and the Trump administration has also eschewed federally funded public awareness campaigns that in years past have encouraged people to get their annual flu shot. Earlier this year, the Trump administration moved to drop a universal CDC recommendation that all children 6 months and older receive a flu shot as part of a broader paring back of the childhood vaccine schedule. Although the overhaul was blocked by a federal judge, Kennedy recently announced the administration was seeking an expedited appeal of that ruling. While the CDC report reflects data from 2025, some U.S. officials have taken notice of the risks associated with the increase in flu cases. Last week, the U.S. military reinstated flu vaccine requirements for some service members after an outbreak among recruits at Joint Base San Antonio Lackland in Texas. The move came 2 months after Defense Secretary Pete Hegseth ended the annual flu vaccine requirement for all military personnel. Sood said she and others have seen a growing amount of disinformation around the need for vaccines, as well as their risks and benefits, that she and other epidemiologists worry will result in even lower vaccination rates for coming flu seasons. We're seeing nationally less trust for vaccines than we did in the past, and that's what most of us in epidemiology and public health think is the predominant reason for lack of vaccination, she said. An HHS spokesman didn't immediately respond to a request for comment. The overall decline in mortality was broad but not universal. Death rates fell for men and women for every age group and for most race and ethnicity categories. Black Americans continued to have the highest death rate of any group tracked, and men continued to die at higher rates than women, a gap that has persisted for years. The CDC figures are provisional and typically revised as more records come in, particularly for deaths late in the year and for causes that tend to take longer to investigate and finalize. And on to our next story. World, China. Europe learns it's hard to start a trade war with China during a heat wave. The continent's citizens are rushing to buy Chinese China. Europe learns it's hard to start a trade war with China during a heat wave. The continent's citizens are rushing to buy Chinese air conditioners while EU officials are challenging

overcapacity, read a commentary published Wednesday by Yuyuan Tian Tian, a social media account linked to state broadcaster CCTV. Along with making the most smartphones, electric vehicles, and solar panels in the world, China dominates the air conditioning business. Roughly 40% of global air conditioner exports come from China, according to International Trade Center data. Only about one-fifth of European households have an air conditioner, a problem for the continent in the current heat wave. A video reposted on social media by China News Service, a state-run news agency, pointed out the low rate and showed a pig pen in China with an air conditioner. Europeans are trying to get cool, which is a boom for Chinese household appliance makers such as Midea, Haier, and Gree, that have been trying to expand global market share. Chinese customs data show exports of air conditioning machines from China to France jumped 57% in May, from a year earlier to about $26 million, while exports to Spain surged 41% to about $71 million. And that was before the historic days in June when the mercury regularly topped 100 degrees Fahrenheit. European trade negotiators have been accusing Beijing of shipping too many inexpensive goods to the continent, hurting local industries. Through May, China's exports to the European Union this year have risen 16% over year to about $254 billion. The EU and China are holding trade talks, with Brussels threatening to hit back with new protective measures. The EU says subsidies from Beijing unfairly benefit Chinese industries. China denies that its policies are to blame for the trade imbalance, saying its companies are strong competitors. Midea's Portasplit air conditioner is especially sought after in Europe. It was designed with the European market in mind. Easy to self-install while meeting strict building regulations common in European cities. A website that tracks Midea Portasplit availability at nearly 1,200 store locations in Germany showed only 4 units available as of Wednesday morning local time. Jans Schultheis, a 30-year-old warranty manager at a Volkswagen dealership in Nuremberg, refreshed the website of a local hardware store hourly until he managed to spot a batch of new deliveries. He purchased a Portasplit on June 22nd for €750, equivalent to about $850, which has helped him lower the temperature in his apartment from around 84 degrees to about 73, without spending much on electricity. Schultheis said he has no qualms about purchasing a Chinese-made product and owns a Midea refrigerator. "I'm very satisfied with their products because they are inexpensive," he said. Midea told Chinese state news agency Xuanhua Ho that 100 shipping containers of Portasplit air conditioners would arrive in Europe this month. It also told state media that air conditioner sales to France, Spain, Germany, and the UK have all grown more than 70% in 2026 from the prior year. The mayor of the 17th arrondissement of Paris, Geoffrey Boulard, recently purchased 50 air conditioners to install in local schools where temperatures in one building had exceeded 110 degrees, according to a video he posted on X on June 24. The air conditioners he purchased were made by Haier. Health, pharma. Roche lung cancer drug candidate beats existing therapies in late-stage trial. A head-to-head clinical trial compared divarasib against approved treatments from Amgen and Mirati Therapeutics by Adria Kalatarov. Roche Holdings said a drug candidate showed better potential than existing therapies in a late-stage study with patients with a type of advanced lung cancer who had been previously treated. The Swiss drug maker said Thursday that its experimental drug, divarasib, met its primary and key secondary objectives in a head-to-head clinical trial that compared it against approved treatment Amgen's Lumakras and Mirati Therapeutics' Krazati. Divarasib showed meaningful improvements in both patients' overall survival and the time they survived without the disease worsening, Roche said.

No new safety signals were identified, it added. Roche said it would submit the data to health authorities with the aim of launching the treatment as soon as possible. The company is evaluating divarasib on its own and as part of a drug combination without chemotherapy across different settings of the disease and stages of treatment, it said. And on to our next story. Middle East, Dubai plots a post-war comeback that repairs its shattered image. U.S.-Iran peace talks lift hopes for a city-state that depends on outside money, but any recovery will be slow. By David S. Cloud. Before the Iran war, 40,000 shipping containers a day moved through Jebel Ali Port, a sprawling complex of deepwater piers and warehouses that powered the city-state's rise from backwater to international powerhouse. Now, just 1,000 containers pass by the largely vacant docks. Port officials are racing to ramp back to pre-war traffic, but the reality, they say, is that it will take at least a month. It is the same across Dubai, the once vibrant emirate of skyscrapers and strivers that unexpectedly found itself on the front lines of the Iran war. Dubai is at the beginning of a post-war recovery that many regional analysts believe will be long and arduous now that the drones and missiles have stopped falling and U.S.-Iran peace talks are underway to make a ceasefire permanent. People are watching to see if this is lasting. Will it stick? Said Abdullah Alaji, chief executive officer of a real estate brokerage. We're expecting continued volatility. Dubai became one of the world's biggest, richest, and gaudiest financial centers on the back of a simple idea. In a tumultuous region, it was impervious to conflict, a haven of stability untouched by the wars, geopolitics, and upheavals around it. Its meteoric rise was fueled by low taxes, a paternalistic but mostly unobtrusive government, and an easy lifestyle of cheap domestic help, luxury homes, and poolside evenings for the expatriates, who make up 90% of the population. You're at an inflection point in the future for Dubai, said William Weschler, the director of Middle East programs at the Atlantic Council, a Washington think tank. The question is, are you going to bet against them being successful? 6 days after the war started, Ria Karapataki, a Cyprus native, fled Dubai, her home of 15 years, and the place where she and her husband started a high-end property renovation company. I panicked, Karapataki said. The war, she said, was something we felt would never happen. Her first reaction was the place where she had raised a family and built a business would never be the same. I thought Dubai was over, she said. It was a common reaction in a city that is driven not by the attention-seeking influencers and celebrity chefs, but by expatriates who come here to start businesses and take risks for a better lifestyle. The family took refuge first in Scotland, then in Cyprus, where they own a house. When her sons tired of being away, they returned to their apartment in Dubai's Palm Jumeirah, the tree-shaped artificial island jutting into the Persian Gulf, on April 17, a week after an initial ceasefire was announced. Almost immediately, alerts sounded on Karapataki's phone, warning of possible attacks. The alerts didn't frighten her as much as before, she said, and her fears about the future ceased. Her company is having trouble obtaining building supplies because of the shutdown at Jebel Ali, but that is temporary, she said. None of the renovation projects her firm began before the war has been canceled. Several teachers at her son's school have departed, but none of her friends has decided to leave for good. Her book club has resumed regular gatherings. Many other residents have returned since a ceasefire was first declared in mid-April, but the aftershocks are still being felt. Hotel occupancy rates have plummeted well below the normal off-season levels. The property market, which was at all-time highs before the war, is stagnant. Some institutional investors have pulled their money out of Dubai, and deal activity has slowed. A financial sector executive said the war accelerated her timetable for leaving Dubai. The United Arab Emirates champions its openness to foreign investment and entrepreneurs, she said,
but its huge sovereign wealth funds and tightly knit Emirati elite, mean outsiders, are always competing against the government. She is seeking a U.S. visa, hoping to move to New York. Generally, those who'd arrived more recently were the ones who left, said Jeremy Savory, a Dubai resident from Britain, whose company assists clients seeking to secure second passports and overseas residency in Dubai and other tax havens. Those who've been around for a while are incredibly bullish. The property market is slowly beginning to recover after transactions plunged 80%, said Ala Jajadi, the founder of Driven Properties, a real estate brokerage. Before the war, half of all sales were off plan. Investors bought unfinished apartments or homes years in advance, expecting values would rise when construction finished. Those sales have almost collapsed, he said. With European tourists staying away, a large source of first-time buyers has disappeared. Some residents, mainly Indians, Russians, Chinese, and Emiratis, are bargain shopping for investment properties, with prices down 10 to 15%. Dubai has always thrived on outside money, said Ala Jajadi. There needs to be a continuous flow of tourists becoming residents, and with a peace deal, there's an argument that you'll see more transactions, more flow. Emirati officials say that Dubai is already recovering. Whoever thought they could strangle the UAE's economy was ignorant of its very nature, said Sheikh Abdullah bin Mohammed bin Budi Al Hamad, head of the Dubai Media Office. It is a global center of gravity that cannot be besieged, disrupted, or opposed by any party. Dubai is already adapting. With cargo ships blocked from Jebel Ali, the smaller parts of Khor Fakkan and Fujairah on its eastern coast outside of the Persian Gulf have become an unexpected lifeline for the UAE. Truck traffic at Gulf of Oman ports surged during the conflict. Long lines of heavy vehicles laden with shipping containers are now a regular sight on the highway. Our teams are primed and ready to manage the increase in vessel calls once shipping schedules begin to normalize, said Ahmad Yusuf Al-Hassan, chief executive of DP World GCC, which manages Jebel Ali. Emirati officials have announced plans to expand the ports, seeking to reduce their vulnerability to another blockade of the Strait of Hormuz. Since the war, the government has announced a flood of new projects and assistance programs aimed at jumpstarting the economy and easing the impact of the slowdown. But earlier in June, a beach and concert venue, hugely popular with expats, Barasti Dubai, announced that it will be closing for renovations until next year. The Burj Al Arab, the city's famous sail-shaped hotel, also closed for renovations after it was targeted by an Iranian attack in February. At the Fairmont Hotel in the Palm, almost all signs of damage from an Iranian drone that struck near the front entrance on the first day of the war are gone, but so are many of the guests. Instead of the customary 60 to 70% occupancy rate, in off-season June, the hotel is less than 40% full, the manager said. Rooms at the four-star hotel were recently available for $146 a night. At the Atlantis Resort, also on the Palm, more than 700 hotel employees were laid off during the war, around 10% of the staff, a person familiar with the decision said. The hotel promised to try to help them find jobs elsewhere, but for many workers, the move means that visas tied to employment are canceled and they must return to their home countries. The hotel didn't respond to a request for comment on the firings. Dubai has weathered downturns before. The 2008 financial crisis burst Dubai's real estate bubble, forcing a bailout from Abu Dhabi, the UAE capital, with much deeper oil reserves. But when the Arab Spring protests broke out a few years later, Dubai benefited as investors looked for a haven. Dubai experienced one of the fastest global recoveries from the COVID-19 pandemic in late 2021, transforming the crisis into an economic boom. The UAE's sovereign wealth funds, managing over $1.8 trillion in assets, provide a massive cushion that allow it to avoid external borrowing, subsidize local businesses, and inject liquidity into the domestic economy.
People are still going to restaurants, meetings are happening, said Ebtissam El-Khattabi, president of the Emirates Policy Center, a UAE think tank. The conversation is not, should we leave Dubai? It is more, where are the opportunities and what is the right timing? Dubai Mall, one of the largest in the world, was crowded with shoppers on a recent weekend, exhorted by optimistic and patriotic signs suggesting the war was nothing but a bad memory. A new chapter is unfolding, read one. Keep calm and skate on, read another as dozens of skaters circled the mall's huge ice rink. Foot traffic has returned, but sales are still well below pre-war levels, merchants said. We've just had less customers, said Essa Kabutan, a sales assistant at AAPE Now, a trendy clothing store without a single shopper on a recent day. I think it will come back, though. The store averaged sales before the war of around 21,000 a day, which fell by 90% during the war, he said. Now customers are spending only about $6,800 a day on hoodies, t-shirts, and other merchandise. You're listening to the Wall Street Journal on Sun Sounds of Arizona, read by your volunteer broadcaster, Cicely Tiernan. He said he feels lucky if daily sales hit $10,000. And on to our next story. Politics, national security. Trump pledged no forever wars. Now he risks forever talks with Iran. Tehran has well-worn playbook for putting off concessions that cross its red lines by Lawrence Norman, David S. Cloud, and Benoit Fasson. President Trump came to office promising an end to forever wars. He now finds himself bogged down in talks with Iran and no end in sight. It is a stalemate that favors Tehran's well-worn playbook of drawing out negotiations and putting off any concessions that cross its red lines, geopolitical analysts said. Washington and Tehran signed a memorandum of understanding to halt the war, open the Strait of Hormuz, and lift the American military blockade on Iran. From there, the two sides agreed to discuss much more intractable issues, such as Iran's nuclear program, with a resolution in 60 days. 2 weeks after the memorandum took effect, the nuclear talks haven't started in earnest. Instead, the U.S. and Iran are relitigating who controls the strait, whether Israel must cease its war in Lebanon, and the release of assets frozen by U.S. sanctions, all issues that were meant to be resolved already. This one step forward, two steps back pattern of negotiations is familiar to veterans of nuclear talks with Iran. The 2015 deal struck by President Barack Obama took years to negotiate, with numerous starts and stops, and ultimately never extracted concessions from Tehran that crossed its red lines. Richard Nephew, a former senior State Department official who spent years negotiating with Iran, said there should be no surprise that Iran has so far pushed off any real negotiations on the nuclear concern and engaged the U.S. and the mediators in litigating the terms of the ceasefire. The history of Iran nuclear talks, going back to 2003, show that the Iranians are very capable of putting off sensitive and important nuclear issues while they try and negotiate on terms and topics they prefer, he said. Protracted talks pose a potential problem for Trump, who in 2020 posted on social media, "Iran never won a war, but never lost a negotiation." But a return to war also contradicts positions he had publicly taken against open-ended conflict. During his 2024 presidential campaign, he said he would turn the page forever on those foolish, stupid days of never-ending wars. They never ended. As the White House leans heavily against resuming the war, it raises the specter of a protracted stalemate during which talks continue indefinitely or tail off. Iran and the U.S. would live with the bare minimum of the interim deal terms, which include a freeze on new U.S. sanctions, the status quo on Iran's damaged nuclear program, and oil sanctions relief for Tehran. Iran is perfectly happy to substitute process for progress, said Alan Eyre, a former senior State Department negotiator with Iran, who is now at the Middle East Institute. They realize that at least in the short term, time is on their side. Trump's envoys, Stephen
Steve Witkoff, and the president's son-in-law, Jared Kushner, were hoping to revive stalled peace discussions when they arrived in Qatar this week before moving on to the question of how to limit Iran's nuclear ambitions. The talks were set back recently when the two sides began fighting again for 3 days. Tehran was incensed when Oman organized a U.S.-backed transit route without Iran's permission. The Iranians responded by resuming their attacks on shipping, prompting U.S. strikes on Iran before both sides agreed to stop fighting and restart talks. Trump later hailed what he described as an excellent meeting with the Iranian side. While Vice President J.D. Vance and Secretary of State Marco Rubio have acknowledged that talks might fail, Trump has told aides that even if the negotiations drag on past the 60-day deadline, he isn't inclined to go back to war. The president's not going to send our military back in unless he has to, unless there's a clearly defined purpose for it, Vance told reporters on Wednesday. If they try to start rebuilding their nuclear program, if they plan to start shooting at commercial vessels again, that's going to change our calculus. But right now, what the president has said is go and make a deal. Israel's decision to strike Beirut prompted Iran to retaliate in defense of its militant proxy Hezbollah, temporarily halting the cessation of hostilities and leading to yet another closure of the strait. The interim deal does set out a few important conditions for the rules of the game until a final deal is agreed on. That is supposed to happen on August 18, but talks can be extended indefinitely if both sides agree. During the talks, the two sides agreed not to attack the other and maintain a regional ceasefire. The U.S. is to begin removing its blockade of Iranian ports, while Iran is to allow traffic in the strait to return to pre-war levels. The terms of how the strait is managed is left to negotiations. Critically, the two sides agreed to maintain the status quo on nuclear and sanctions issues. Iran is to maintain the current status of its heavily bombed nuclear program. Washington pledged not to impose any new sanctions or deploy additional forces in the region. The U.S. Treasury Department has already delivered on the Trump administration's promise to give Tehran oil sanctions relief and allow the revenue to flow back to Iran freely. That is an important economic lifeline for the regime, which could generate $10 billion in 2 months. Hamid Reza Azizi, a visiting fellow at the German Institute for International and Security Affairs, said that, for all their delaying tactics, Iran's leaders are seeking an eventual agreement with the U.S. that will ease its economic isolation and mitigate the risk that the conflict could resume. They need something to at least step-by-step push them toward the point that they can govern the country normally, but at the same time, they are worried that any time there could be a resumption of war, he said. Nonetheless, maintaining the status quo has advantages for both sides. Iran wouldn't have to make major concessions on its nuclear work, which it has said is for peaceful purposes. The Trump administration wouldn't have to follow through on a pledge to lift all sanctions on Iran, which could provoke a backlash in Congress and deliver major economic dividends to a regime that could use revenue to rebuild its military and fund its regional militias. There are numerous ways the current stalemate could collapse. Tensions between Israel and Iran could spill over into direct conflict again or escalate fighting in Lebanon, which Tehran has seen as a breach of the ceasefire terms. The White House could decide that a lack of seriousness by Iran in nuclear talks and Iranian efforts to dictate how the strait should be managed make the status quo untenable. Chances are this MOU is both the first and last deal that Trump and Iran ever signed, said Michael Singh, who was the Middle East director of the National Security Council under President George W. Bush, referring to the Memorandum of Understanding. And on to our next story. Politics, elections, how once red Colorado became fertile ground for Democratic socialists. Malat Kiris, a 29-year-old Democratic socialist, capitalized on the state's leftward turn and voter dissatisfaction with incumbents, by Elizabeth Findell.
fist pumped into the air to chants of DSA as the Democratic Socialists of America notched their most recent win Tuesday night in Colorado. If we can do it here, we can do it everywhere, field organizer Carolyn Belmont told the crowd. The hundreds of millennial and Gen Z supporters in front of her had been dancing for hours to thumping DJ music as they watched the Colorado primary results roll in. Ultimately, socialist newcomer Malak Kyros defeated longtime U.S. Representative Diana DeGette 53% to 40%, ousting a stalwart of Colorado progressivism who has been in office longer than 29-year-old Kyros has been alive. The race, coming on the heels of far-left wins in New York last week, was seen as a test of whether Democratic Socialists could gain traction outside of the coasts. In the liberal capital of a state that has seen a rapid political evolution, they proved they could. Long viewed as red-leaning swing state, Colorado usually backed Republicans in presidential races until 2008. It had mostly divided party control of its state legislature chambers until 2019, and both Republican and Democratic U.S. senators through most periods until 2021. Now Democrats control both Senate seats and hold nearly two-thirds majorities in both state chambers, and Democratic Socialists see the state as fertile terrain. In addition to Kyros, progressive state representative Manny Rutinel won an election to be the party's nominee for Colorado's most competitive congressional seat, an area northeast of Denver and Boulder. Some of us working in Colorado politics a long time are still getting used to the notion that it's so blue, said Jim Carpenter, a Democratic political operative. Colorado has grown quickly and become younger, but political analysts largely attribute the collapse of Republicans there to the rise of MAGA. In Colorado, a highly educated state with above-average median income, distaste for President Trump has pushed moderates, independents, and many former Republicans to vote Democratic. Trying to balance the desires of MAGA with the loss of broader appeal contributed to what observers described as a collapse of Republican Party infrastructure that has led state legislative districts that on paper should be competitive to log double-digit Democratic wins, they said. Longtime Colorado Democrats such as Senator John Hickenlooper and Senator Michael Bennett have been known as bipartisan-minded centrists long a successful tack in the once purple state, but that approach put them in the crosshairs of their party's frustration with the status quo this election cycle. Bennett, who ran for governor, lost his primary to the state's combative attorney general, who harnessed anti-incumbent sentiment and a desire by voters to see more of a fighter against Trump. Kyros cast herself as a fighter. Born in Ethiopia and raised in Denver, she earned a law degree from the University of Notre Dame and went to work for a New York law firm. She was fired after posting and refusing to take down an open letter challenging the idea that it is anti-Semitic to support the elimination of the Israeli state. She gained momentum among frustrated voters who felt DeGette hadn't accomplished enough during her decades in Congress and among Democrats who want to see progressive priorities amplified. A flashpoint in the race was the growing desire among some Democrats to oppose Israel's campaign in Gaza. In an interview, Kyros called party leaders complacent. She and DeGette supporters alike were stunned at the party assembly in March, when Kyros' support was so strong that DeGette nearly missed the threshold for making the ballot altogether. A lot of folks look at Colorado and they're like, it's still a swingy-ish state. And it's like, no, we went for Bernie twice, Kyros said, referring to Vermont Senator Bernie Sanders. There is a district where voters directly in ballot measure voted for universal pre-K for term limits for publicly financed elections at the local level. Kyros drew condemnation when she declined in local TV interview to characterize a firebombing targeting Jews in Boulder as anti-Semitic. She said Tuesday that the attack was clearly a hate crime. Her win unsettled mainstream Democratic strategists who had valued the state's recent center-left shift and
underestimated the inroads made by Democratic Socialists. Mainstream Democrats believed they had largely fended off far-left momentum in the state after two Democratic Socialist-backed candidates were elected to the state legislature in 2022, only to face backlash and lose re-election 2 years later. I've spent 20 years flipping the state blue, only to see that work get hijacked, one strategist said. If the DSA does to the party what Donald Trump and the far right has done to the Republican Party, we will become a purple state again very fast. While the country associates Colorado with ski towns, 80% of its population lives in a narrow urban corridor on the plains below the mountains. Still, the Mountain West mindset of live and let live philosophy is strong in both parties. Even when it leaned right, Colorado had no limits on abortion. It was the first state to legalize recreational marijuana, and strong constitutional limits on tax increases have kept a lid on spending. Departing Governor Jared Polis, a Democrat once named the most libertarian governor in America by Libertarian magazine Reason, pushed tax-lowering measures while achieving progressive priorities like universal preschool. Hickenlooper fended off a primary challenge Tuesday from a candidate by Democratic Socialists, a sign that their appeal might not extend statewide. Karras capitalized on grassroots enthusiasm and the DSA's strong ground game. She kicked off Election Day hugging volunteers in a sunny Denver park as they headed off to canvass, capping off dozens of events in a voter turnout effort. Campaign representatives said more than 1,000 individual canvassers had knocked on 116,000 doors during the campaign. Canvasser Anna Libby, an organizer with the group Sunrise Movement, cheerfully told each voter who answered the door that Karras was endorsed by Sanders and was running to get corporate money out of politics to support Medicare for All and to abolish immigration and customs enforcement. Karras voters dropping off ballots said they supported exactly these policies and didn't consider them crazy. Some voters said they were frustrated with the status quo. I used to think it was better to play it safe, said Natalie Boo, a 38-year-old death doula. Now I want to roll the dice on the progressives. At a subdued to get election night gathering Tuesday, her supporters expressed shock that anyone could paint her as not progressive enough. Tiget, who won the seat in 1996, is a member of the Congressional Progressive Caucus, co-chairs the Pro-Choice Caucus, and was an impeachment manager against Trump. Catherine Wilson, a 79-year-old retired psychologist who first met Tiget when the congresswoman was gardening in her front yard, said she was shocked to see people jeering at her and yelling insults at a recent Pride parade. I just think many of these young people haven't read enough, Wilson said at a near-empty party in a small room behind a brewery. Blocks away, the hundreds of Karras supporters were dancing on a confetti-splattered floor under television screens displaying the race results and in front of a painting of the Colorado Mountains reading Power to the People. This is a movement, and we are just getting started, Karras said in her victory speech after 10 p.m. And on to our next story, U.S. law. How the tide turned against transgender athletes and the movement. Loss at Supreme Court this week leaves activists playing defense, even in blue states. By Louise Radnofsky. When 11-year-old Becky Pepper Jackson wanted to run cross-country in middle school 5 years ago, it seemed like a favorable moment to challenge a West Virginia ban on transgender girls like her joining female teams. An openly transgender woman competed in weightlifting at the Olympic Games in Tokyo that summer, and the Supreme Court had recently delivered a landmark victory for the LGBTQ rights movement, establishing that bedrock federal civil rights law prohibited employers from discriminating against workers on the basis of gender identity or sexual orientation. By the time the justices issued their opinion on Pepper Jackson's case on Tuesday, upholding bans in West Virginia and Idaho and 25 states like them, the tide has turned decisively. The transgender rights movement has lost nearly all of its ground in red states
and it is on the defensive in blue states. Conservatives paint the era in which Pepper Jackson brought her case as a lapse of common sense. Today, most people look at this and they can't believe what we were going through 6 years ago, said Raul Labrador, Idaho's Republican Attorney General who championed his state's ban. Transgender advocates concede that they are, for now, on the back foot legally. I think there's been a real backsliding over the past 5 years, not just specifically in the context of sports, but in terms of discrimination against trans people in general and vitriol, said Joshua Block, the ACLU's senior counsel who represented Pepper Jackson. For now, transgender girls and women remain eligible to play on K-12 school teams in 23 states. But the Trump administration and conservative groups fighting those policies say the Supreme Court has put the wind in their sails. The High Court's workplace discrimination decision in 2020 that protected trans employees now looks like a high water mark for the movement rather than a sea change. In the past 13 months, transgender advocates have taken 5 other significant losses at the court, including on the Trump administration's ban on transgender troops, conversion therapy for minors, parental notification when students adopt new pronouns in school, and sex identification on passports. The biggest defeat was when the High Court ruled that states like Tennessee could restrict transgender healthcare treatment for minors. The decision didn't preclude states from allowing such treatments, but the administration has pressed ahead with threats to investigate and cut off funds to healthcare providers treating minors. Some hospitals that were previously providing treatment in states where it remains fully legal have stopped. In the 5 years since Pepper Jackson filed her lawsuit, the international federations governing sports such as swimming and track tightened their rules to bar athletes who have undergone male puberty from ever competing in top women's events. World Boxing introduced mandatory genetic sex tests after a dispute over 2 athletes' eligibility at the 2024 Paris Olympics. In March, Olympic leaders announced screening for every female competitor at the 2028 Games in Los Angeles. Donald Trump, then running to recapture the White House, seized on the boxing controversy, putting the issue at the forefront of his and other Republicans' campaigns in the final weeks. In office, he shifted the federal government's thinking on Title IX, the federal law barring sex-based discrimination in educational activities. To the Biden administration, Title IX protected access for transgender students. To the Trump administration, it is about safety and equal opportunities for biologically female students. With Pepper Jackson, the ACLU had about as perfect a plaintiff as they could hope to find. BPJ, as she was identified in court filings, was far from an elite athlete. She wasn't trying to play a contact sport, the cross-country team was no cut, and her lawyers emphasized her times were terrible. She also took medication to prevent the onset of male puberty and subsequently hormones. When the Supreme Court heard oral arguments in January, though, the optics had changed. For one thing, University of Pennsylvania swimmer Leah Thomas had drawn significantly more attention to the issue, much of it negative. Thomas transitioned during college after competing on the men's team as a freshman and sophomore. She set off an earthquake when, as a senior, she won an NCAA freestyle title in 2022. The university later stripped her of her records as part of the deal with the Trump administration. At the High Court, Pepper Jackson's lawyers argued that bans covering every age, kind of sport, level of competition, and stage of gender transition were too broad. But when Justice Brett Kavanaugh wrote for a 6-3 majority, he had the entire sports landscape in mind. Starting down the road of judicially managed individualized exemptions based on physical capabilities of individual athletes could fundamentally undermine women's and girls' sports, especially if the number of biological males who seek to play women's and girls' sports increases significantly over time, he wrote. The questions would be endless and bitter and yield few, if any, principled answers.
Trump issued an executive order last year seeking to withhold funding from schools and states that allow transgender women and girls to compete in female categories. The NCAA immediately barred transgender women from playing on college women's teams. The U.S. Olympic Committee also prohibited transgender athletes from competing in women's categories in sports under its umbrella, including at adult recreational competitions. Top administration officials have made clear that they will now turn their attention fully to the states where transgender girls are allowed to compete on middle and high school female teams. The Justice Department's Civil Rights Division is already suing California and Minnesota over the issue. We will be definitely alerting those courts to this new development, Assistant Attorney General Harmeet Dhillon said on Newsmax after the Supreme Court issued its opinion. And on to our next story. World, America's U.S. plunges trade pact with Canada and Mexico into doubt. Washington declines to renew deal by Wednesday deadline, setting it up for annual reviews by Santiago Perez in Mexico City, Gavin Bade in Washington, and Paul Vieira in Ottawa. The U.S. declined to extend its signature trade pact with Mexico and Canada on Wednesday, setting up a decade-long review process that casts uncertainty over businesses that move goods across the world's busiest export borders. The U.S. decision came as no surprise. President Trump has effectively ripped up parts of the U.S.-Mexico-Canada trade agreement that he signed in his first administration, imposing tariffs on a range of goods. He has mused about terminating the agreement altogether. The United States did not agree to renew the USMCA in its current form, U.S. Trade Representative Jamison Greer set on Wednesday the deadline for the three countries to extend the USMCA for 16 years, something Canada and Mexico were eager to do. The pact remains in effect, but now the U.S. refusal to renew means American trade representatives will have to meet every year for a decade with the Mexican and Canadian officials to continually review the deal. Negotiations can continue in the meantime. Greer said that the U.S. would continue to engage with Mexico and Canada to address the USMCA shortcomings, chief among them narrowing the U.S. trade gap with its top trading partners. The pact underpins nearly $2 trillion in annual trade. Last year, combined U.S. exports to Mexico and Canada surpassed $670 billion, according to U.S. statistics. In comparison, U.S. exports to China last year amounted to about $106 billion. What is at stake? The U.S. is likely to renegotiate aspects of the deal, said Kelly Ann Shaw, who was deputy director of the National Economic Council during Trump's first term. That process will carry on throughout the rest of the summer, if not into the end of this year, she said. The eventual pact could look much different from the trilateral agreement that took effect in 2020, perhaps with separate addendums for Canada and Mexico, Shaw added. That's all we have time for today. That brings us to the end of today's edition of the Wall Street Journal. I'm Cicely Tiernan, your volunteer broadcaster on Sun Sounds of Arizona. Stay tuned for more interesting programs on Sun Sounds.

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1: When Jim and Peggy McMahon decided to put together an estate plan, they included Sun Sounds. 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
1: 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That's 480-774-8300.

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1: 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My name is Steve Jack, and today we'll read from the July 2026 issue of Sports Illustrated. On the cover, a headshot of Cameron Boozer. Bushy hair, closely cropped and trimmed beard, a light green jacket with a camo collar over a white T-shirt. Why Cameron Boozer is the most prepared prospect the NBA draft has seen in years. Natural Born Winner by Brian Fisher. Let's turn first to that cover story, the 2026 NBA Draft Preview issue of Sports Illustrated, The Winning Blueprint. In the deepest draft class in two decades, the most accomplished prospect is Cameron Boozer, the son of an NBA All-Star who forged his own path thanks to his versatility and relentless competitiveness. And there is a photograph at the top of our article. It's a Boozer leaning back on a white sofa, white slacks, and a white T-shirt. Styling creative direction by Keisha McLeod of KMCME. Tank and Jeans by Calvin Klein, Necklace and Bracelet by David Yerman, and Watch by Zenith. The Winning Blueprint by Brian Fisher, photographs by Eric Carter. Cameron Boozer is, first and foremost, a winner. Unrelentingly so, as he reaches a point that's almost hard to put in context. He may not physically look like a monstar from Space Jam, but if you walk onto the court with him wearing the same jersey, you'll feel like you already have a 10-point lead before tip-off. It's not misplaced hyperbole to claim that the 18-year-old, he'll turn 19 at the end of the Summer League in July, is the most accomplished American basketball player entering the NBA draft in at least the past quarter century. Winning games, accolades, and high praise come naturally to Boozer. This is simply what he does on a court almost without thinking. Better than any of his peers about to be drafted. Better than last year's number one pick, Cooper Flagg. Better than anything Paolo Banchero or Chet Holmgren accomplished prior to turning into young all-stars. Highly sought after Europeans join the NBA from vastly different upbringings. But even they could be shown all of Boozer's accomplishments and feel the need to tip their hats. Winning is a skill. I think it translates to any level. I think it's going to translate just fine for me, he says. Winning is hard, which is why I say it's a skill. Not everyone can do it. Certainly not to the degree that he has. Walking around Boozer's home in Miami, you have to look hard for signs that he is a serial winner, or even anything beyond a normal teenager who enjoys relaxing by the backyard pool with tight-knit friends and family members. There is no front-and-center trophy cabinet dedicated to his successes, possibly because it would be too difficult to confine them to just a single space. Boozer went 114-14 at Christopher Columbus High in Miami, where he briefly overlapped with the top pick in the 2026 NFL Draft, Heisman Trophy winner Fernando Mendoza, guiding the Explorers to four consecutive state titles in Florida's highest classification. His senior year was capped off with the school's first basketball national championship, a victory in the Chipotle Nationals tournament, in which his team held off numerous big-time prep academies stocked with talent. And there's a photograph showing Boozer dribbling around two defenders in college. He's wearing the Duke number 12 uniform. The caption, devilishly good. Boozer has been so dominant that the three losses he suffered at Duke brought his prep and college total to a mere 17. Alongside his twin brother, Caden, Boozer also secured 2 gold medals for USA basketball's youth teams without dropping a single game. The pair's AAU outfit, Knight Rider's Elite, was so dominant at the premier Nike EYBL Peach Jam tournament each summer that it became the first team to capture a championship across the 3 consecutive age levels it competed in. Boozer earned pretty much every prep award in existence and became only the 4th player to twice be named the Gatorade National Player of the Year in boys basketball in the history of the award. It was more of the same on Tobacco Road as he put together what is arguably the best freshman season men's college basketball has seen in the modern age. Duke won 35 games on its way to ACC regular season and tournament titles, beat more top 25 opponents than any other team in school history, earned the #1 overall seed in the NCAA men's tournament, and lost just 3 times by a combined 5 points. Boozer was named the first team All-American and swept every National Player of the Year honor after becoming the first underclassman since Larry Bird in 1976-77 to average better than 20 points, 10 rebounds, and 4 assists in a season. Cam shows up to compete every game. That's the consistency there, and there's also knowing what's required to win, says Blue Devils coach John Shire. He's a guy that scored a lot for us. He rebounded a lot, but there were some games where he got blocks. Some games it was his passing. He's got a great understanding for what it takes and what that specific game needs in order to win. As Boozer heads to a league where the teams likely to pick him aren't necessarily looking to compete for championships right away, will his overwhelming ability to win be simply brushed aside or properly factored into a franchise-changing pursuit of the best player? The NBA's age-old debate about how much it values winning will be revived around the incoming crop of talent. Michael Jordan's 6 rings are often the first thing cited in comparison to LeBron James's lengthy legacy. Going back even farther, Bill Russell's 11 NBA titles were long held up against Wilt Chamberlain's impressive stats. In most years, Boozer would be close to a lock to be the #1 pick and certainly would have been heavily favored as such had he stayed in school and come out for the next draft. That he isn't says quite a bit about how there are a few Chamberlains available to teams and just one bearing a resume akin to Russell's. The 2026 draft class has been labeled as one of the deepest and most talented of the past 2 decades. BYU's A.J. DeBonsa has elite scoring ability to go along with prototypical size on the wing as one option for the Wizards with the first pick. Kansas guard Darren Peterson may have an even higher ceiling given his rare burst and feel for the game. North Carolina's Caleb Wilson, an AAU teammate of Boozer's, plays above the rim as well as anyone and has athleticism he has just barely tapped into. And there are a couple more photos. The first one shows Boozer's parents at a game. Dad has a white Duke baseball cap on and a white Duke hoodie. And Cameron and Caden, his brother, celebrating a championship, both with medals around their necks and Caden holding up a trophy. And the caption, "Medal on display." Backed by their parents, Carlos and Cece, Cameron, #12, and twin Caden, #2, won 4 state championships in high school and 2 FIBA gold medals on USA basketball youth teams. While some analytically driven teams will place Boozer atop their list, not everyone will. If you were to strip away each likely lottery pick's history and drop them on a blacktop for a schoolyard draw, the Duke forward may well not be the first player selected by those focused solely on physical upside. That's despite Boozer having a longer wingspan than the slightly taller Wilson, or running the shuttle at the draft combine just as fast as the nimble DiBanza, or shooting just as well as Peterson, despite being 4 inches taller taller with 54 pounds on him. He also has something innate and hard to measure, a sixth sense to do what it takes that has led to all those wins throughout his career. A Duke game at the United Center in Chicago during the first month of the season is one example. Arkansas led by 7 with 10 minutes to play, but was not double-teaming the Blue Devil star when he had the ball in his hands, a rare occurrence at any level. Shire made a concerted effort throughout the season to run inverted pick-and-rolls to highlight his best player's natural skill set, allowing the 6'9 freshman to handle the ball near the top of the key as the team's lengthy guards or wings arrived to set a screen. When that initial action wasn't forcing mismatches or favorable spacing for a good shot, a help defender would create an outlet for Boozer to casually find a shooter wide open for an easy assist. Razorback coach John Calipari opted to play things more straight up. He was essentially gambling that it would be more difficult for one player to beat him time after time in a pressure-packed environment than it would be to allow Duke to get rolling on the offensive end with contributions from all over. Boozer called the bluff, scoring 35 points for the second time in 2 weeks and finishing 13 for 18 from the field. "That was a game where I felt like I needed to take over," he says, labeling it as his best in college. "Sometimes the best to get the win is to be in attack mode. You've got to read a defense and go. Sometimes there's no reads and you've just got to go figure out a way. At the end of the day, the competitive spirit to keep going and keep attacking just comes from I wanted to win." And there's a photograph showing Boozer shooting a jump shot playing in a number 12 USA jersey. In February, against eventual national champion Michigan in Washington, D.C., a slightly different tactic was required during the sports marquee non-conference matchup. Boozer still had a scoring touch with 18 points on 10 shots, but exemplified his all-around game as his team overcame a handful of early deficits and held on to win a close contest. He brought the ball up the court like a veteran point forward as Duke scored on every trip down the floor during the final 3 minutes. Navigating much of the second half with 4 fouls, he nearly pulled in a triple-double, settling for leading his team in all 3 categories. "I'm a guy who you can plug and play anywhere," Boozer says. "I think you can play me at point guard. You want to slide me to the 3 or the 4, whatever it is, I think my versatility is elite. You can put me in a lot of different situations on the court." The end result tends to be the same regardless, though he ascribes that as being a skill he has honed, how much of becoming a winner can be chalked up to generic nature and how much of it comes down to hard-fought nurture over the years is interwoven. There's little doubt Boozer owes it to both equally. As part of his upbringing as the son of Carlos Boozer, a 13-year NBA veteran and 2-time All-Star, "I wouldn't say I wanted to follow him. I would say I wanted to make my own path," Cameron says. "Most people come up to me now and they call me Cameron before they go, 'Oh, you're Boozer's kid.' I think Caden and I already made our own names, but for a long time, it wasn't like that. It's a blessing to come from a family like we do. My dad has been to where we want to go. I wouldn't say it's annoying at all, but as a competitor, as someone who wants to be great, you also want to have your own story." And there's a photograph of Boozer behind the wheel of a Ford Raptor, and the description or caption, "Cruise control, normally not flashy, Boozer took delivery of a Ford Raptor, which his mom called his first big boy purchase during his cover shoot." The photograph was taken by Eric Clark, styling creative direction by Keisha McLeod of

during grade school as much as it was playing cards or trying to jump highest on the trampoline. No matter what it involved or where it took place for the Boozers, there was an unvarnished pursuit of being the one to come out on top. The loser sometimes had to deal with blood, tears, or a combination of both. There was, thankfully for all involved, less of that in the backyard hoops games that Carlos fondly recalls, providing a more direct education as to what to do between the lines of a basketball court. I don't think he feels the weight of the last name. I felt that's more about public perception than it is true for him. He's always been his own man and wanted to run his own race, says his mom, Cece Boozer, who is divorced from Carlos, but was a mainstay alongside her ex-husband in the stands whenever and wherever Duke played last season. He knows that from the outside, people may pick up those comparisons, but he sees himself so different than his father. Cameron acknowledges certain aspects of his father's game are inherent in his own, particularly his footwork and interior presence. Shire, his college coach, sees those flashes when Boozer is around the rim and finishes with his left hand, something that he was encouraged to do more this past season because of how dominant his play was in the low post. Still, Cameron is far more comfortable facing the basket or handling the ball than his father ever was. Carlos made a single three-pointer during the entirety of his NBA career, while Cameron shot 39% from beyond the arc on 138 attempts, or 3.6 per game at Duke. His passing stands out too, be it amid double teams or during fast breaks. Only one other power conference player in the NCAA, taller than 6'6", recorded more assists last season. Part of that is the natural evolution of the game, but it can also be attributed to how much more advanced Cameron is entering the league after years of playing at a high level while getting access to training that most can only dream of. Carlos not only heartily acknowledges this as an admiring parent, but also as a professional, reflecting his role as a member of Utah's front office, scouting college and overseas players. Given that the Jazz hold the number 2 pick, Carlos will be asked for his opinion about Cameron prior to draft night. Carlos insists that it is not awkward amid a one-of-a-kind intersection of welcoming a second generation to the league. I'm privy to information most people wouldn't have about their son getting drafted. At the same time, they're going to do what they think is the best fit for the organization, where the team stands, Carlos says. This is a unique draft with a ton of talent. There are some great players that have a chance to be the cornerstone of franchises for a very long time. Cam is definitely in that same breath as those kinds of players. The biggest thing for me is him going to a place where he can thrive, flourish, and have a chance to succeed and win. And there's another, and this is the final of photograph accompanying the article, of Boozer. He's wrestling a basketball away from another player. And the caption, top three tussle. The Duke forward had the most prolific collegiate career compared to his draft class peers, but still can't firmly grasp the consensus nod as the number one pick. Both generation of Boozers are fully in sync on that. Cameron, in slight contrast to some players linked to the Wizards, downplays the significance of hearing his name called first by Commissioner Adam Silver and insists primarily on finding the best fit. He portrays no hint of jealousy if others in the class get more attention. Whatever number, whatever spot, I just want to go to a great situation for me where I can thrive and be the top player that I know I can be, Cameron says. I want a staff that believes in me, believes in what I can do, is going to give me a freedom to adjust to the NBA, play through some mistakes, and who really sees the vision of me being a great player in the league. I've been fortunate to see three number one picks come through here in the last 8 or 9 years. Cam looks exactly like that, with a profile of player and person of the guys who have gone number one overall.

0: all in our program before, says Shire, whose school has sent 27 first-rounders to the NBA since he joined the Duke staff in 2013. I also know, whether it's being drafted one, two, or three, time will tell, that Cam, who he is as a pro and what he's capable of, will shine through. That seems most evident when Boozer discusses adjusting to the aspect of the NBA that might be the most difficult to him. Losing. Even when allowing that it's hard to win at the same rate in the pros as he has historically, Boozer notes 60 victories in the NBA still sounds like a whole lot of losing in an 82-game season. If anything hasn't sunk in about being a pro basketball player from someone who has been around the game from birth, that's it. At the end of the season, one team at the end of the day is the winner. Being able to get there, to get to the top with a chance to compete, that's a skill and hard to do, he says, eyes radiating a familiar intensity. I don't think it ever goes away. It's kind of hardwired into you to win. Few know that better than a player whose resume features little else. Continuing now to read from our 2026 NBA Draft Preview issue of Sports Illustrated, this article, Kareem of the Crop, set to become the first Mexican-born player selected in the first round of the NBA draft, Kareem Lopez hopes his journey will ignite a new generation of basketball stars from his home country. And there's a photograph of Kareem Lopez. He's hanging on the rim after a dunk. And the caption, jamming out. In his two NBL seasons, Lopez established himself as a high-flying and physical wing. Kareem of the Crop is written by Chris Mannix. Hermosillo is a bustling city in the northwestern Mexican state of Sonora, a desert metropolis 175-ish miles from the Arizona border. To locals, it's considered something of a foodie nirvana, with street vendors dishing out buttery flour tortillas and bacon-wrapped hot dogs, serving a population that hovers around 1 million in a region where temperatures routinely reach triple digits. That's part of what builds our character, says Kareem Lopez. You've got to tough it out. As a kid, Lopez spent countless sun-scorched afternoons in his driveway battling his uncles in a game of one-on-one, playing until exhaustion. During the pandemic in 2020, Lopez, then 13, was a fixture at a nearby public park, running sprints on the burnt brown grass of a soccer field before spending hours in drills and pickup games on a blistering blacktop. He knew what he wanted, says Lopez's father, Hiram. He had a dream and he was willing to work for it. Hiram is familiar with the dream. Decades earlier, he had a similar one. Growing up in Hermosillo, Hiram can still remember the day his mother took him to his first indoor gym. The sounds of the ball hitting the wood, the squeaking sneakers, the crisp snap of shots going through the net. It began a journey that took him to a pair of U.S. colleges. The Mexican national team, 13 years playing pro ball in Mexico as a burly 6'9 forward with a little bit of a mean streak. In 2012, he ruptured his right Achilles tendon. He had surgery, rehab for 10 months, and resumed his career. In 2018, he popped his other Achilles. Again, surgery, rehab, back on the floor. He smiles as he recalls it, seemingly realizing in real time how crazy it sounds. I don't know, says Hiram. I just had a real love for the game. In Kareem, Hiram sees that same potential. He never pushed basketball on him. Instead, he put him in everything, soccer, track, even taekwondo. But basketball just stuck. In the years Hiram played close to home, Kareem would routinely tag along to practices or morning shoot-arounds. He would dribble a ball in the stands before games and sneak onto the floor to fire up shots after. When Kareem was 8, Hiram enrolled him in his first basketball academy because he wanted it. Hiram insists. When he was 10, his mother, Claudia, weary of being a full-time driver for Kareem and his sister, Brianna, asked him to choose a sport. And he didn't hesitate, says Hiram. It was basketball. Thank God it worked out. On June 23rd, Lopez will hear his name called in the first round of the NBA draft. In some ways, it's an unremarkable story. The 19-year-old Lopez is a solid prospect, a sturdy 6'9", 225-pound wing with Thanos-sized hands who averaged 11.9 points per game in Australia's National Basketball League last season. Most mock drafts project him to go in the back end of the lottery. He has that blend of size, physicality, feel for the game, the ability to play both ends, says Jonathan Givney, the NBA draft analyst for Draft Express. The biggest question is shooting, but he's a positionless player. That's just what everybody's looking for. Here's what's remarkable. Lopez will become the first Mexican-born player selected in the first round, joining Eduardo Najera as the only Mexican-born players ever drafted. Najera was a reliable role player who appeared in 619 games over 12 NBA seasons. Lopez has the potential to be much more. Coming from a country of 133 million people, is Lopez the first of a new wave of Mexican basketball talent, or a diamond in the rough unearthed by the right scouts? And there's a photograph of a pensive Lopez, and he's holding a basketball, and the caption, "Sweet dreams." As he built his love for the game as a child on Mexico's public courts, Lopez envisioned a future in the NBA. Mexico is famed for its athletes. The country is known for its boxers, Julio Cesar Chavez, Canelo Alvarez, and football stars, Hugo Sanchez, Rafael Marquez. While last summer, for the first time, four Mexican-born players were selected for the MLB All-Star Game. Basketball, though, has been woefully underrepresented. Only four players, Najera, Horacio Lamas, Gustavo Ayon, and Jorge Gutierrez, have cracked NBA rosters, and none since 2016. When this is pointed out to him, Lopez can only shrug. To him, Mexico is basketball country. Drive around Sonora, he says, and you will see thousands of basketball courts, parks everywhere. A group of teenagers playing on one surface. A 40-something men's league battling on another. It's truly amazing, says Lopez. And I think that passion really helped me, just seeing it every day. When Lopez was 8, his dad installed a basket in the driveway. On the weekends, Lopez's uncles, who were around 6 years older, came over to play pickup. If Lopez jumped out to an early lead, his uncles would take him to the post and overpower him. "You learn to be physical," says Lopez. When he was 12, the family moved to a new home. The driveway basket didn't make the trip, but there was a public park just a couple minutes away. Just a half court with a metal hoop, no net. When he started shooting, he quickly noted the rim was about 6 inches lower than regulation. "Not great for shooting drills," says Lopez. But, he said, "it's where I first learned to dunk." In 2020, Lopez was pretty good. Decent handle, strong legs, improving shot. In March, when the pandemic ground everything to a halt, Lopez seized the opportunity. In the mornings, he would duck into a makeshift gym, or whatever you want to call an empty room with some 3-pound hand weight, an exercise bike, and a couple of resistance bands, and consume workout videos on YouTube. Jumping drills, core work. When the family rolled out of bed at 7 a.m., Kareem was often mid-workout. Hiram took notice. Out of work, he suddenly found himself with free time. He challenged his son, "Do you want to get serious?" Kareem agreed. They mapped out a plan. Strength and conditioning in the morning, 5:30 a.m. sharp. Agility training, sprints, change of direction drills. Afternoons, they played pickup. Hiram would call around for players, mostly older kids. He wanted opponents who were bigger, stronger, and faster than his son. He never forced anything on me, says Kareem. I wanted to do it, but he made me work. It paid off. As the year wound down, Lopez had demonstrably improved. Around the same time, Lopez experienced a growth spurt, sprouting from 5'8 to 6'2. Suddenly, his size matched his skills. In 2021, as the world surged back to life, Lopez competed in a national team tournament. Over several games, he said, I balled out. He shot threes, he ran fast breaks, he dunked. Kids he used to consider his competition couldn't match up with him. My game had evolved a lot, said Lopez. I was good, but I wasn't standing out or nothing. And then we came back and I was looking at other kids like, oh, what happened to him? I wouldn't say everybody got worse, but I just got exponentially better. And everybody was kind of shocked. And there's a photograph of Lopez swatting the ball away from a shooter in the paint. And the caption, Big Brother, with his solid 6'9 frame and nearly 7-foot wingspan, Lopez can contest shots and disrupt opposing offenses. Among them, international scouts. In attendance for the tournament was one from Spain. Lopez spotted him in the stands early. I was trying to show out, he says. As basketball evolved into a bigger part of his life, Lopez knew he needed to get out of Mexico. The Spanish scout was impressed. He sent Lopez's tapes to several teams. Joan Tut Badalona, whose alumni include ex-NBA guard Ricky Rubio, was one of them. The club invited Lopez in for a workout. After a couple of failed trips to the airport, international travel post-pandemic required a lot of paperwork, Lopez made it over. A week later, the 14-year-old had an offer to play there. The next 3 years were a blur. In Padalona, Lopez shared a house with his teammates, 6 kids with a tutor around to supervise. It was a United Nations for teenagers. There was a kid from Belgium, another from the Netherlands, a Croatian stayed there for a while. They played video games, tried different foods. French was a popular language in the house, so Lopez picked up a few words in case they were talking smack about someone or about me. The Croatian became one of his best friends. I like languages, says Lopez, a nearly flawless English. I think I'm pretty good at them. Mostly, though, it was about basketball. Practices started late, around 5:30 p.m., 2 hours with the under-16 team, then another 2 with the U-18s before hitting the weight room. After a year, Lopez started practicing with the senior team. In an early scrimmage, he found himself with an open lane in transition. When he elevated to dunk, a teammate leveled him, sending his head bouncing off the base of the stanchion. No whistle, play on. Those practices, says Lopez, made me tougher. By 2023, the NBA was squarely on Lopez's mind. He followed A.J. DeBanza and Darren Peterson, top prospects he had played against in the FIBA U-16 Americas Championship. They were headed to U.S. colleges. Lopez was looking for something different. A competitive advantage, says Hiram. That summer, the Australian League reached out. The Aussie Next Star program, which recruits top overseas players, wanted him. To Lopez, it was a perfect fit. I wanted to get out of my comfort zone, says Lopez. I wanted to get better. I needed something to get me closer to my goal. In recent years, the NBL had become a pipeline for NBA talent, with alumni including LaMelo Ball and Josh Giddey. Teams played fast. They were physical. After signing, Lopez was allocated to the New Zealand Breakers, whose head coach was Petteri Koponen, a Finnish ex-sharpshooter who was drafted in the first round by the 76ers in 2007. "It's intense," says Justin Tatum, the head coach of the Illawarra Hawks. "In a 33-game season, every game means something. It's not the NBA, but the guys here are really freaking good." And there's a picture of Lopez wearing a huge grin on his face, and he's sitting on the court stretching. And the caption, "Living Down Under." During his time with the New Zealand Breakers, Lopez sharpened his skills, built a strong routine, and strengthened his bond with his father. The adjustment wasn't easy. The Breakers were the only team in the league not based in Australia. That meant regular 5-plus-hour commercial flights. Luxury was landing a seat in the exit row. Still, the experience proved educational. From older teammates, he learned about taking care of his body, about the importance of hydration, about eating a high-protein diet. He invested in compression boots to help with his blood flow. In an NBA-style system, Lopez thrived. Last season, he set the single-season points record, 358, for draft-eligible next stars. He tied the record for total steals and blocks, 66. He dropped 32 points in a January win over Melbourne and helped the Breakers win the Ignite Cup, the league's in-season tournament. "He has a confidence about him," says Tatum, "and he's a constant competitor." Tatum likens Lopez to the Thompson twins, Amen and Osor, two relentless athletic wings who now play for the Rockets and the Pistons, respectively. "He gets the ball, pushes it downhill, and finds a way to finish at the rim," says Tatum. "He's not afraid of the moment." Tatum has seen the swagger before in his son, Jason, the Celtics' all-NBA forward. "You got the ones who are cocky that haven't done anything, but then you have the ones who are like, I have to believe in myself because I put the work in," says Tatum. That's Kareem, who has that type of confidence. For Lopez, New Zealand offered something else, a chance to bond with his father. Kareem and Hiram always had a good relationship, but the peripatetic life of a professional basketball player often kept them apart. When Hiram retired for good in 2022, Kareem was living in Spain. When he signed with the NBL, Hiram went with him. They lived together. On days off, they would hang out at the beach. "We became real friends," says Kareem. Shortly after his first season started, a welcoming local Mexican restaurateur reached out. The father and son became regulars, feasting on tacos, enchiladas, and ceviche. In Kareem's second season, the visits got less frequent. All that Mexican food didn't align with his strict diet. "He's so conscious of it all," says Hiram. "You gotta be a little crazy to make the NBA," and he checks all the boxes. And there are photos of three Mexican-born NBA players, and the caption, small circle, Lamas, Aon, Gutierrez, and Nahara are the only Mexican-born players ever to make NBA rosters. The question seemed benign enough. Was the emergence of Lopez a sign of basketball's growth in Mexico? "I disagree with that assessment," says Eduardo Nahara. It's mid-May and Nahara is speaking from Chihuahua, his hometown, where he just wrapped up a kids' hoops camp. Nahara grew up wanting to play baseball like his father, a power-hitting first baseman. As a high school freshman, Nahara stood 6'8". His baseball coach told him to try a different sport. Basketball was it. A few years as an exchange student in San Antonio led to a scholarship offer at Oklahoma, where he played well enough to be drafted 38th overall by Houston in 2000. "I was an anomaly," says Nahara. "So is Kareem. The growth in Mexico is just starting." Basketball in Mexico needs infrastructure, Nahara says. The country treats sports like a public service. In the U.S., it's an industry, he says. Businesses invest in coaches and platforms and facilities. In Mexico, it's all government-funded, and it's not enough. There is a need for more camps, for better leagues, for more refurbished courts. There shouldn't be one, Kareem Lopez, Nahara says. There should be 7 to 10 competing for NBA spots. The NBA is doing its part. The league has had boots on the ground since 2009 when it opened its first regional office. In 2021, the Mexico City Capitans debuted as part of the G League. The NBA has played 34 games in Mexico where they regularly sell out the arena with another slated for November. It hosts camps, runs junior programs, and blasts out content through broadcast and streaming partners. No one loves untapped markets more than Commissioner Adam Silver and basketball-starved Mexico, with 33 million NBA fans by league estimates is one. Lopez can help tap it. We need role models, Nehara says. He did his part during his NBA career and continues to, digging into his own pocket to run programs while pitching business leaders for more. A potential all-star with Mexican roots, Nehara notes, could inspire a generation. The more success Lopez has, the more pressure will fall on government to beef up its investment in the sport. Then the media starts talking about, why don't we have more Kareem Lopez's, says Nehara, and it builds from there. For his part, Lopez doesn't shy away from the responsibility. He still remembers the driveways, the parks, the hours in the sweltering heat, shooting on 9.5-foot rims. I want to show people that come from the same situation I come from that it's possible, says Lopez. Not just the NBA, he says. Baseball, soccer, running a construction company, whatever it is, he wants to be proof that it's achievable, that there's someone that's just like them, had the same struggles, and still made it, says Lopez. That's what really motivates me. Our next article, mock draft. A deep lottery class could see Washington pick up a cornerstone and OKC get bigger. Mock draft is written by Kevin Sweeney. Number one projected in the draft, A.J. Dibansa, going to the Wizards. He's from BYU, 6'9 wing, a dynamic athlete who can create his own shot and score at an elite level, showed growth as a decision maker in his lone year of college. Number two, the Jazz, picking Darren Peterson of Kansas. The 6'5 guard has drawn strong marks for his competitiveness, work ethic, and desire to play in spite of a season of health bumps, 11 missed games. Number three, the Grizzlies are projected to pick Cameron Boozer from Duke. The National Player of the Year is the ultimate winner, stacking unbelievably consistent production and team success throughout his career. Number four, going to the Bulls, Caleb Wilson from North Carolina. A pair of hand injuries shut him down in February, but the 6'10 forward made an impression on scouts with his fierce athleticism and high motor. Number five in the NBA draft, the Clippers, picking Keaton Wagler from Illinois. The 6'5 guard doesn't play above the rim, but is a special shooter off the bounce who has made strides in his ability to create space for himself. In the number six slot, the Nets projected to pick Darius Acuff Jr. from Arkansas, the first high major player to average at least 23 points and 6 assists since Trae Young, can score efficiently against the NBA's best defenses. The seventh pick, the Kings are projected to take Mikael Brown Jr. of Louisville. Brown may have the highest ceiling of the point guards in this draft class given his size, explosiveness, and shooting potential. Eight, the Hawks, Kingston Flemings from Houston. His speed, defensive intensity, and passing wowed scouts, but there are concerns if he'll be a consistent threat from beyond the arc. Number nine, Mavericks, Braden Burries of Arizona. One of the best scorers in college hoops, the combo guard can create his own shot or space the floor off the ball and prove to be an effective defender. The tenth selection, the Bucks, Nate Amendt from Tennessee. The lanky 6'10 wing averaged 16.7 points per game, but at times struggled with the physicality of the SEC and needs to add strength. Number 11, the Warriors, Yexel Lindenberg of Michigan. The 6'9 forward who can guard up and down the lineup will turn 24 before the season and is one of the most game-ready prospects in the class. The Thunder pick a 12th and are projected to take Ade Mara from Michigan. The 7'3 big man, who has a standing reach of 9 feet 9 inches, could be a game changer off the bench thanks to his ability to protect the rim. Number 13, the Heat, LeBaron Filan Jr. of Alabama. The dynamic point guard thrived in the Tide's fast-paced offense and is electric in the open floor, gifts that could make a major impact in Miami. Number 14, the Hornets are projected to pick Kareem Lopez, the New Zealand Breakers. The ready-made role player has great size at 6'9", defensive versatility, and shooting upside with 2 pro seasons under his belt as a 19-year-old. Let's turn next to the scorecard section of Sports Illustrated. Scorecard NFL, can't miss, presenting the top 10 games of the NFL season by Connor Orr. When it comes to NFL games, my definition of great can carry many different connotations. What is at stake both locally and globally? Whose success and failure does a matchup really boil down to? Writing about the NFL has given me a wonderful opportunity to view even the worst football at its highest stakes. I hope by taking a look at my best 10 games of the season, listed here in chronological order, you'll agree. Week 2, the Lions at the Bills, Thursday, September 17th at 8:15 p.m. Eastern Time. I'm not normally a new stadium guy, but the Bills deserved a new home. Their old one, the original Highmark, opened in 1973 as Rich Stadium during that hideous era of stadium construction when everything looked like an unsafe spaceship. Seeing the Bills open their new place in a Thursday night game against the Lions will, at very least, be aesthetically pleasing. This is the one spot on this list where I'll allow the matchup to be secondary, though in this case it involves a pair of teams that have failed in recent years to get over the hump and into the Super Bowl. Week 3, Eagles at Bears, Monday, September 28th, 8:15 p.m. Eastern Time. Beating the Eagles in a Black Friday game was a cut-through-the-clutter win for Chicago in 2025. This year, an early-season Monday night contest will provide a critical check on the health of the relationship between QB Jalen Hurts and new offensive coordinator Sean Mannion. They're up against a Bears defense that probably needs more reinforcement than what it got this offseason. This feels like the first primetime game that holds real consequences for the team that loses. Week 5, Texans at Titans, Sunday, October 11th, 1 p.m. Eastern Time. I would be stunned if DeMeco Ryan's defense in Houston doesn't finish as the league's number one unit. On paper, this is one of the most talented groups we've seen in past decade, and it's worth watching how well Cam Ward fares against that defense about a month into his pivotal second year. Tennessee had to erase nearly everything about Ward's first season, which is just about the worst-case scenario for a number one pick. Week 6, Jaguars versus Texans, Sunday, October 18th, 9:30 a.m. Eastern Time in London. Not to overload this slate with Texans talk, or the AFC South for that matter, but here's one more. Jacksonville and Houston went about a crucial offseason differently. The Jags leaned on their process, comfortably let go of some key contributors, and homed in on a hyper-specific draft strategy that saw them make selections that were not necessarily aligned with the national consensus. The Texans needed help too, but opted for familiar faces. This game is important because it's a benchmark in a burgeoning rivalry and a true test for two teams that should have realistic, deep postseason aspirations. Week 9, Raiders at 49ers, Sunday, November 8th, 4:05 p.m. Eastern Time. How is Max Crosby doing? It's a fair question, especially around the trade deadline. Obviously, the concern with Crosby's bulky knee is a long-term one, but if he has 8 or so sacks at the deadline, when he'll be just a year and change away from being at a cutoff point in his contract, is he worth a first-round pick and perhaps a sweetener? This will be the last chance for the Raiders to show him off to contenders looking for an in-season upgrade. Week 12, Commanders at Cardinals, Sunday, November 29th, 4:25 p.m. Eastern Time. This is, on the surface, a Sonny Styles versus Jeremiah Love rookie showdown. The Commanders were, on paper at least, one of the worst defenses in the NFL last year, and enter the 2026 season as such. So I'm marking this game on my own personal viewing calendar because I want to see how a versatile linebacker like Styles, who is billed as someone who makes Washington far less vulnerable against backs who can impact the passing game like Love, tips the scales against Love himself. Week 14, Giants at Seahawks, Sunday, December 13th, 4:25 p.m. Eastern Time. Brian Daboll never had an offensive line good enough to stop the onslaught. This was true when the Giants' QB was Daniel Jones, who tried to use his mobility to the point of self-destruction. This was true in the years the team was boasting about identity building at the position. New York spent the number 10 pick on Miami's Francis Magoa as the team continues to attempt a sea change in physicality or mere capability up front. All of that is to say that this game will feature a new head coach, John Harbaugh, along with the new O-line coach, Mike Bloomgren, against a defensive front incredibly well-versed in dissecting a line player by player and exposing gaping weaknesses. Week 15, 49ers at Chargers, Thursday, December 17th, 8:15 p.m. Eastern Time. In the Prodigal Sun Bowl, Mike McDaniel, now in place as the Chargers offensive coordinator, will host former boss and mentor Kyle Shanahan with an offense that McDaniel may have conjured up in a NyQuil-induced fever dream. Los Angeles is nearly as deep as McDaniel's former Miami teams in terms of speed at the playmaking positions and is more formidable in terms of line depth, physicality, and quarterback play. This will be the best set of tools at McDaniel's disposal since he coordinated the ground game for Shanahan's 49ers. San Francisco, meanwhile, is doing in 2026 what they should have done in 25. Pour loads of resources into the possibility that this is the last chance to win a Super Bowl with Christian McCaffrey, George Kittle, and 38-year-old Trent Williams. Week 16, Rams at Seahawks, Friday, December 25th, 8:15 p.m. Eastern Time. The first rematch of last year's NFC title game, the second is in Week 18, will be a precursor to a playoff game, assuming both teams stay healthy. Seattle will have to endure something of an adjustment period under new offensive coordinator Brian Flory, while the Rams enter the season as a legitimate Super Bowl contender after making night and day improvements to their secondary. And Week 17, Ravens at the Bengals, Thursday, December 31st, 8:15 p.m. Eastern Time. I know this is a long way out to project a Bengals team as being relevant, given the injury history of quarterback Joe Burrow. That said, Cincinnati and Baltimore are the top two contenders to win the AFC North. So this New Year's Eve game could essentially be a win-and-in scenario, similar to the Ravens-Steelers matchup in Week 18 last year. The Bengals were one of my most clearly improved teams this offseason, and I think their rotational pass rush will challenge a newly rebuilt Ravens offensive line. Baltimore will be worth watching all season, having changed head coaches for the first time in nearly two decades. Former Chargers DC Jesse Minter replaced Harbaugh. This will be a crucial test, assessing just how Minter's first campaign has gone. And finally, let's turn to Faces in the Crowd by Dan Falkenhayn. Cohen Grantham, sport, track and field, hometown, Cahoma, Texas. Cohen, a sophomore at Cahoma High, broke the national high school record in the 400-meter wheelchair race with a time of 50 and 70 hundredths seconds to win the Class 3A Region 1 championship. He also took the regional title in the 100-meter race. A 2025 USA Para High School All-American, Cohen earned state titles in the 100-meter and 400-meter last year and was named Male Athlete of the State Meet for the wheelchair division. Lindsay Kivlin, sport, acrobatics, and tumbling, hometown, Mars, Pennsylvania. Kivlin, a freshman at Duquesne, scored a 9.800 on the open pass, a solo heat in which an athlete showcases their highest level skills to win the National Collegiate Aerobatics and Tumbling Association individual event title by 0.05 of a point. It was the final NCATA tournament before aerobatics and tumbling gains NCAA status in 2027. With her win, Kivlin became the Duke's first individual national champion in any sport. Colby Ferguson, sport, weightlifting, hometown, Lincolnton, Georgia. Ferguson, 24, won silver in the 110-kilogram division in the 2026 Pan American Weightlifting Championships in Panama City, Panama, setting U.S. records for his weight class in the clean and jerk, 224 kilograms, and total, 397 kilograms. A two-time Senior World Championships team member, he became the first U.S. athlete to sweep gold in the heavyweight category in 17 years at last year's Pan Ams. And that's all the time we have for this edition of The Sports Show. My name is Steve Jack. Thanks for joining me.
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0: This program is intended for a print-impaired audience and is brought to you by Mind's Eye.
1: Hello, everybody, and welcome to the Men's Hour, brought to you by Mind's Eye, your virtual newsstand. Our first story comes to us from the Sports Illustrated edition dated Friday, May 19th, and it is entirely about the New York Knicks and their NBA championship. First up, the makings of a Finals MVP. Calm in clutch situations and resourceful when creating his shots, Jalen Brunson is the leading reason the Knicks are NBA champions. The cameras were rolling, the NBA Finals MVP trophy was in his hands, and here finally the world will get to hear what Jalen Brunson was thinking. Despite being a star athlete in the fishbowl that is New York City, Brunson has managed to maintain an air of mystery. In interviews, Brunson chooses his words carefully, revealing little. Methodical and intentional is how Brunson's mother, Sandra, once described her son's Belichickian approach to the media. He's never been enthralled to the spotlight. In the final seconds of the clincher of the Eastern Conference Finals in Cleveland, cameras panned across Knicks players in full celebrations, with an expressionless Brunson planted on the bench behind them. "I was icing my knees," explained Brunson. "I didn't even want to get up." But then in the aftermath of New York's 94-90 win in Game 5 of the NBA Finals, after delivering a 45-point masterpiece to end the Knicks' 53-year championship drought, Brunson showed he could open up. "I got no words," he said. "It's everything I ever dreamed of." Some of the greatest athletes in sports history have worn New York uniforms, with figures such as Joe Namath and Reggie Jackson and Walt Frazier tailor-made for this media-saturated market. While you wouldn't necessarily say that of Brunson, after what he did in this postseason, he now stands shoulder to shoulder with all those Big Apple legends. In all of NBA history, only three players, Bob Pettit, Michael Jordan, and Giannis Antetokounmpo, have scored 45 points or more in a finals closeout game. Brunson made it four. In the first half of Game 5 against the Spurs, he kept New York in it, scoring 16 of the Knicks' 37 points. He had 14 points in the third quarter. He had 15 in the fourth. San Antonio threw everything they had at Brunson. Size, length, athleticism. None of it worked. "Unreal," said Knicks center Mitchell Robinson of his captain's performance. "Literally unreal. No one, even the staunchest of Brunson believers, would have told you this was possible in 2022 when the Knicks poached Brunson from Dallas." The $104 million deal Brunson signed was looked at skeptically. Surely the Knicks overpaid for a 6'2 guard who still struggled with shot creation. Knicks president Leon Rose had a long history with the player. As an agent, Rose represented Brunson's father, Rick. Rose had known Jalen since he was a toddler. That relationship had to have clouded Rose's judgment, right? One cool cat Brunson says the way his father, Rick, fought to hang on to his NBA career as a fringe player taught him the real meaning of pressure. No one's saying that now. Brunson averaged 24 points a game in his first season in New York. He was an all-star in his second. He was the league's clutch player of the year last season and earned a spot on the All-NBA team in each of his last 3 years. He steered the Knicks to the second round of the playoffs in his first 2 seasons and the conference finals in 2025. And now, this. Brunson averaged 32.6 points per game in the finals. He shot 38.9% from the three. He scored at least 12 points in the fourth quarter of 3 of the 5 games, and in Game 5 he put on a performance that would be remembered for a generation as he delivered one clutch basket after another. "He is him," Knicks coach Mike Brown said succinctly post-game. Brown can remember exactly when he noticed that Brunson was a special player. In 2022, Brown was an assistant coach in Golden State. In the conference finals, the Warriors played Dallas. As defensive coordinator, Brown was responsible for scheming ways to slow the Mavericks' offense. Luka Doncic was Dallas's top offensive option. "But my concern wasn't Luka," said Brown. "My concern was Jalen." Brown recalls the frustration at being unable to slow down Brunson, who averaged 18 points per game in the series, which Golden State won in 5. "I remember the first couple times we played against him, we put a guard on him," said Brown. "I was amazed, because when you look at him, you're like, okay, he's not the biggest guy, not the most athletic guy, not the quickest guy. okay, you can put a guy 6'4 or 6'5 on him, you'll be okay. We put guys 6'6, 6'7 on him. He got to his spot methodically, he put his back shoulder in them, and he still scored. We put Draymond Green on Jalen. That's how concerned we were, because we needed a bigger, stronger, tougher guy to try to do it or try to slow him down at that time. In New York, Brunson's teammates marvel at his ability to create shots. Carl Anthony Towns cites Brunson's footwork, which ranks somewhere between that of Floyd Mayweather Jr. and Mikhail Baryshnikov. According to Towns, that footwork enables Brunson to effortlessly maneuver between spots in the paint. Then when he finally gets into the paint, he uses physicality to create space, to get his floater off or to get a scoop layup, says Towns. OG Anunoby points to the deep bag of shots Brunson can go to. He uses a lot of counters, says Anunoby. He's relentless. Doesn't matter if he's missing shots or making shots, he's always the same way. Always composed and poised and always aggressive. Brown says that the player he admired in 2022 has continued to evolve. Now it's different, said Brown. If you put a power forward on him, he's in a ball screen, out in transition. He can score from all three levels. He does it with a patience that you embrace as a coach because it's not hurried and frantic all the time. It always seems like he's in control, which helps you as a coach be in control, which helps his teammates be in control. To Brunson, it simply comes down to the work. When the buzzer sounded to end the series, Brunson shook hands with Spurs coach Mitch Johnson. When Brunson turned around, his father, a Knicks assistant coach, was there waiting. Brunson routinely shrugs off questions about pressure. This wasn't pressure. Playing for 8 NBA teams in 9 seasons, as Rick did, that was pressure. Short-term contracts, non-guaranteed deals, never knowing if you would stick for more than a season. He watched his dad doing 3-a-days in the summers, trying to squeeze just a little bit more out of his career. I'm very fortunate to be in the position I'm in, and I definitely think I worked pretty hard, said Brunson after the clincher. And so when the opportunity presented itself like it did today, I just did my work. And if we win, we win. If we don't, we learn and we move forward. But I'm just never afraid to fail, and he didn't. Brunson entered rarefied air in these finals. The greatest Knick of all time? Well, he's in the conversation. The greatest small guard in NBA history? He joins a very short list. Most likely a superstar? Let the debate rage. Just don't expect Brunson to have all that much to say about it, especially after having given a performance that truly speaks for itself. And here's a story about the Knicks' history, which they finally were able to beat 53 years of not winning the big one. On top at last. In 1970, the Knicks won the franchise's first title in dramatic fashion when Willis Reed made an inspirational return from injury in Game 7. New sensations. Basketball is the game of the city in these times, for it's cramped and fast and vertical, and everyone is very close and vulnerable. By these measures, it's appropriate, even symbolic, that New York is at last basketball champion of the world. On the day when the Knickerbockers finally won their first title since the NBA began in 1946, mobs of workers roamed the streets, pummeling long-haired students and unfortunate bystanders. It had been almost 7 months since the Mets won the World Series, and it was said, "United New York in everlasting common cause." If there was a common cause left in town, it was the Knicks. After all, with Willis Reed hurt, there was no point spread and no one to bet against. Jerry West stood that afternoon at the intersection of 32nd Street and 7th Avenue waiting for the light to change. Obviously, this stamped him as an out-of-towner. He squinted against the sun. It had gone from winter blizzards to summer since the playoffs began. "Hey, West," a little guy said, spotting him. "Hey, West." Jerry turned to him and the man started chuckling. "You know what I almost done?" he said. "I seen you, and before I knew it, I almost wished you good luck." He chuckled again, aghast that anyone in this frightened stockade town would dare even think so benevolently. West nodded. "Well, look, West," the little guy said. "Look at it this way. Suppose I was a guy from L.A. and I seen Reed just like this. What would you say to him?" "You'd probably say good luck," West said, smiling, stepping off the curb. As he entered the garden across the street, a jovial fellow in the crowd suggested to a neighbor, "Break his leg." A little bit later, at 6:03, Reed moved onto the court for Game 7. It was the first time he'd been there since 8 minutes into the fifth game of the finals. At that point, turning to drive down the lane for a layup, he had fallen in distress with an injury that turned out to be a torn muscle in his right thigh. "Oh my God," cried Dave DeBuscher, his colleague under the boards. Down 25-15 at that point, the Knicks came back to win and go ahead 3-2 in the series. But the spell had been broken in Los Angeles when Reed could not play in Game 6. He watched while Wilt Chamberlain muscled his way to 45 points and the Lakers won in a smooth rout. Reed was flown back to New York that night with the Knicks physician and trainer so that he could return to rehabilitation on his work on his leg first thing in the morning. Double-double duo. DeBuscher had 19 points and 12.6 rebounds a game for the series, while Reed, despite missing time, averaged 23 points and 10.5 boards. Now at 6.03 p.m. before Game 7, with reserve forward Don May going after his rebounds, Reed began to move about the court. Not gingerly, but slowly, deliberately. He worked around his range, throwing up his quiet one-handers. It was apparent that he could at least try to play. Chamberlain could see that for himself, since he had come in and stood watching dispassionately from the side of the stands. "He shoot fouls better than me," Wilt observed to a friend. A few minutes later, Reed paused by his taller opponent. "I can't go to my right that well," he told Wilt. The big man laughed cynically, for of course Reed has never gone to his right very well. Following his overwhelming performance in the previous game, when Reed was not in uniform, Chamberlain had gone out of his way to praise the league MVP. "Willis has played better basketball against me than any center I've ever faced in playoff competition," Wilt declared unequivocally. This appraisal served to diminish Bill Russell, who had previewed his retirement last summer with some rather stout knocks at Chamberlain. Now Wilt was playing catch-up. A smile is the most personal thing you can offer in New York. Now all these people could not help but smile in unison at the huge, brave man before them who had come back to give them a title. Then, entirely on his own initiative, Wilt launched into a detailed and lengthy polemic, the essence of which was that his countrymen placed too much emphasis on winning, and that specifically just reaching the NBA Finals seemed to him to be a major achievement. What curious kind of punch could he be telegraphing? Some of his teammates fell to discussing it in the locker room before the final game. "You play the whole season to win, don't you?" asked one. "Isn't that what competition is all about?" Reed returned to his locker room with the definite word every one of the Knicks expect. He'd be on the court with them. "It's like getting your left arm sewed back on," Cazzy Russell said. The Knicks are not a great team. They're a good team, a solid team, a fine team, a smart team. But there really hasn't been a great team in the NBA since the 76ers of 1966-67. However, Red Holtzman's Knicks may be the most perfectly formed team ever. All the parts fit together with very little waste left over. Everybody puts his in the pot. We're one big beef stew, Cazzy said, explaining it most succinctly. Bill Bradley, Russell's rival in college and now his rival for the same starting spot, sat across from him, so intense that chills swept over his body. "On every sports team there are conflicts," he was to say afterward. "Pro teams are made of conflicts. It's their nature. We are all competing. Why we succeed and why it's such a pleasure to be here is because on the Knicks, our conflicts never turn into bitterness." Then all the Knicks except Reed rushed out onto the floor to warm up. Reed stayed behind so he could have his injections of carbocaine, a numbing agent, and cortisone at the last possible instant. Across the way, West had already been shot up, a needle in each hand. He had injured his left hand in the third game, then his shooting hand in the first half of the fifth game, about the time that Reed went down. "I don't even like to think about it," Lakers coach Joe Mullaney said. "A shooter getting needles in his shooting hand," came about the time that Reed went down. "I don't even like to think about it," Lakers coach Joe Mullaney said. "A shooter getting needles in his shooting hand." Reed took his injections in the thigh moments before the tip-off. The crowd was

eyes, and after that, the whole place stood, generating waves of applause. His teammates paused to watch Reed sink his first practice shot. Madison Square Garden erupted. And then there was a special reaction. All the people in the arena, as if on cue, began to smile. A smile is the most personal thing you can offer in New York. It's rarely tendered unless money or a luncheon invitation is included in the bargain. Now, however, for this moment, all these people could not help but smile in unison as at the huge brave man before them who had come back to give them a title. The national anthem followed. In the upper reaches of the garden, some of the young people would not rise, and other spectators about them began softly, tentatively, to sing the Star-Spangled Banner. On the court, Bradley, the discreet Rhodes Scholar, felt the chills again. He thought, "I cannot imagine any place else on earth I'd rather be at this moment than right here, about to play in the final game of the championship of the world." Not so long ago, when the White House was not yet concerned with whether or not the president's press conference might conflict with NBA playoffs, pro basketball was a limited domain. On this night, movie stars and giants of industry sat in the garden, batting beach balls around during timeouts and screaming, "Defense!" Remember as a child when it was defense? In Los Angeles, the freeways had been at rush hour peak since 3:45 p.m. Pacific time. Thousands of businesses had shut down early so employees could get home by 4:35 to see the game. They were wise to hurry. It was all going to happen very fast. On the Knicks' first play from scrimmage, Reed jumped from the top of the key and the shot went in. "He ain't hurt," Walt Frazier said to himself behind his mutton chop grin. Soon, though, Reed was hobbling like Chester, chasing vainly after Marshall Dillon on the TV show Gunsmoke. Willis was to hit his second and last shot in another minute, but before that, what he did at the other end of the court was even more significant. Wilt took the ball at his spot to the left of the lane. He moved left. If he kept going that way, could Reed stay with him? Could he shuffle fast enough, or could he possibly cross over with that dragging, painful right leg? Willis stayed with Wilt for a step. It was enough. Wilt went no farther. He stopped, faked, and threw the ball out. Thereafter, he went almost exclusively sideways to the right, not driving in, just flipping his finger rolls. Before Reed went out with 3.05 left in the half, Wilt got the ball 17 times in the pivot. He made only 2 baskets in 9 tries against the hobbled Reed. Shaking and baking, Frazier scored 36 points, including 23 in the first half, to ensure that Reed's courageous effort in Game 7 paid off. It was 61-37 when Reed departed, and for most of the way, the Lakers, like the New Haven Railroad, were running about 12 minutes behind. The Knicks had 69 at the half. The Lakers reached that in 3 quarters. It was 113-99 at the end. Frazier, with 23 points in the first half and 36 for the game, was the star. He had been in something of an eclipse on offense lately, but shooting and making steals, it was not long before he knew he was playing a dynamite game. But all the starters played so well that the bench was hardly needed. Dick Barnett, a former Laker, was on, and so was Bradley, who suggested the 1-3-1 offense the team depended on since its recovery midway through the 5th game. DeBuscher, as always in the series, was the best all-purpose player on the floor. Leaving aside the emotional consideration due Reed, DeBuscher was the top performer, for he did everything possible you could ask of a player. It was he, peering over Chamberlain's shoulder, who guarded Wilt when the series turned to the 5th game. In Game 7, he went outside and bombed fearlessly at first, then moved underneath to work on the boards. On defense, he removed gallant old Elgin Baylor as a factor in his vain 8th try at the finals. Atlanta Hawks forward Bill Bridges, in to see the last game, observed, "There's not one other guy in this league who gives the 100% DeBuscher does every night, every game of the season, at both ends of the court." It was DeBuscher, after the game, who asked Reed to rise, then grabbed the captain in a firm embrace and kissed him for all it's worth. So that was what it was like the last time the Knicks won the NBA Finals in 1973, I think. Next, we have some stories from Travel and Leisure magazine, dated June the 18th. This one's kind of special to me. This is where my wife and I went on our honeymoon in 2009, almost 17 years ago. We went to Hawaii, went to spend a few days on Oahu, and a week on Maui, and it was amazing. And obviously, Maui's been through it with the wildfires that they had a couple years ago,
So let's go back.

Back to Maui. Paradise Regained. 25 years ago, Julie Oringer spent her honeymoon on Maui. Now, in the aftermath of fires that devastated the island, she returns with her family for a week of sun, sea, and service. The honeymoon was a gift from my aunt and uncle, a trip we could not have afforded on our own. At Maui's Kahului Airport, the air was humid silk, the sky pink, the clouds like piles of pale gold feathers. We rented a white convertible and roared past plantations of sugarcane and pineapple, the dry fronds whipping in a brisk wind. Ahead was the ocean, a turquoise gradient etched with papaya-colored light. For 10 days, we experienced a dizzying series of delights. The pool, the ocean, the reef of iridescent fish, a ride on a paragliding rig 300 feet over the water. One night, we visited the old Lahaina Luau. The next day, we hiked through rainbow eucalyptus and walked on black sand beach. We ate shimmering slices of ahi. We discovered apple bananas, creamy as flan. We learned a few Hawaiian words, hail for house, kiki for children, which everyone encouraged us to have. We took hundreds of photos to record the distance we traveled from our lives. When we got home, we printed the photos and put them in an album. Years passed. We moved to New York City and had children, a boy, then a girl. Sometimes, at quiet moments, the boy and the girl took out the honeymoon album and leafed through it. There were their parents as newlyweds, swimming with striped fish. There they were on the net of a catamaran. The children wanted to go to Maui too, but Maui seemed not only impossibly far away, it was buried in the past, a place their parents had gone long ago. Fast forward to summer of 2023. Maui had been suffering under a drought for months. Dry, non-native grasses crowded the hillsides, a dangerous fuel. On the morning of August 8th, a day of unusually intense wind, power lines broke in Lahaina and sparked a fire near the middle school. Firefighters rushed to put it out, but a few hours later it flared up again, crossing the highway and spread to the neighborhoods along the ocean. Within hours, hundreds of buildings had burned. More than 100 people lost their lives. It was the worst natural disaster in Hawaii's statehood. At home, we read the news in horror. We watched videos of the aftermath in Lahaina, street after street blackened and empty, precious historic buildings and objects gone, a 150-year-old banyan tree fighting for its life at the center of town. And in the days that followed, we grieved with Maui. Climate change and overuse of the land led to this disaster. Though our trip had taken place many years before, we knew we'd been part of the problem. We had enjoyed the island thoughtlessly, failing to consider what we were taking from it. As months passed and Maui began to recover, the resorts housing and feeding locals, citizens working together to rebuild homes and distribute clothing to those who were displaced, we began to hear that the residents of the island wanted visitors to return. Without tourism, its businesses could not survive. Finally, here was something we could do. We could go back. We could support the island. For our 25th anniversary, we decided to return as a family to the site of our honeymoon. But this time, we would do it differently. Where we stayed, what we ate, how we spent our time. Every decision would come from a desire to respect and rebuild the island and to learn its traditions. The force behind our journey would be Malama Aina, care for the land. Our children, 10 and 14, far more ecologically savvy than we were at their ages, approved this plan. So we packed our swimsuits and our reef-safe sunscreen, and off we went. As we descended through banks of shell-pink cloud, I imagined that setting foot upon Maui's soil would feel like a dream. It didn't. From the moment we deplaned, as soon as we smelled the tropical air and felt its warmth on our skin, it was all awakeningly real. This time, we rented an electric car. We drove across the central plain where we found that the dry spikes of cane and pineapple had been replaced by tracts of emerald-colored grass. At the coast, the landscape was just as we remembered it. Rolling beaches and turquoise breakers to the west, velvety green slopes to the east. The beauty continued to unfold until we reached Lahaina. Then it was a fresh shock to see street after street of bare foundations, soil devoid of plant life, the vibrant energy of the beach neighborhoods gone. On the east side of the highway stood a scattering of temporary shelters in primary colors. Workers were building new houses on the hillside, and a carpet of grass covered the red earth. Our children took it all in silently, beginning to understand what it meant to be here. 20 miles farther north, we reached our first destination.
the resort at Kapalo Bay, Maui. The hotel will become part of the St. Regis portfolio in 2027. Our host welcomed us with guava juice and a view of the lava-colored sunset that led us along a torchlit path to our building, cautioning us to avoid the tangerine-sized snails pulling silver trails along the stones. Our lodging was almost palatial, an array of sprawling rooms and terraces oriented toward the ocean, furnished in the colors of sand and sky. In the kitchen, we found gem-like cut fruit arranged in a pineapple shell and an anniversary cake inscribed with our names. And what was it that kept our children entranced on the balcony despite the presence of cake? Whale song, the splashing of flippers, the flashing of flukes. Migration season was in full swing. As we stood at the rail, our family on land watched those whale families in the water, we felt an unmistakable connection to the island, as if after 25 years, we had finally come home. The first day was for rest and recovery. We began with breakfast at the open-air restaurant in the hotel's ocean-facing courtyard. Amid the swaying of trees and the calls of birds, we enjoyed fresh papaya, Molokai potato pancakes, and Portuguese malasadas, pillowy donuts served with pots of melted chocolate. Oh, that sounds so good. Afterward, we explored the meandering palm-shaded pools, then walked down to the beach where the children thrilled to the sensation of being knocked down by wave after wave. At midday, my daughter and I visited the spa where we were welcomed with house-made banana bread and mango iced tea. A pair of therapists called us to the treatment rooms for Lomai massage, a Hawaiian technique that employs long strokes reminiscent of ocean waves, instant bliss. Later, I took a swim in the outdoor infinity pool while my daughter curled up on an aquamarine velvet divan and turned the pages of a beautiful book about Hawaii's corals. All was quiet. We were just there together, relaxing, and the rushing world seemed for a time to stand still. Our first act of time travel occurred that night. We returned to the old Lahaina Luau, which had miraculously survived the fire. When we arrived, the mood was festive. Staff members draped us with orchid leis and invited us to stroll along, where instructors taught us how to play the traditional bowling game Ulo Maka. An artisan offered wood carvings and flower adornments. Then at our table on a grassy terrace overlooking the oceanside stage, we enjoyed drinks and got to know our server, Kona, who was born and raised in Lahaina and had been working at the luau for 13 years. A traditional name for Lahaina, she told us, was Malu Ulo Leila, the shaded breadfruit grove of the goddess Leila. Many hundreds of years ago, Hawaiians planted breadfruit and the trees captured the spring water that flowed from the uplands, keeping the soil moist. Later, colonizers cut down the trees to plant pineapple and sugarcane. The land dried out and became vulnerable to fire. Now we want the breadfruit back, Kona said. But more immediately, the city's displaced residents needed housing. More than 150 families were still waiting for construction permits, in part because the county lacked enough staff to process the paperwork. Meanwhile, tourists were visiting the burn zone to take pictures, failing to acknowledge the loss of life that had taken place there. Instead, Kona said, they might consider coming to this luau where they could participate in ancient traditions and support the Hawaiian families who worked here. Over the next hour, Kona brought a series of exquisite dishes to our table. There were taro rolls with guava butter, a coconut pudding, tuna poke, and fiddlehead fern salad, then grilled steak, delicate leaf-wrapped ono fish, and barbecued chicken, or for the vegetarians among us, grilled king trumpet mushrooms and beet poke, served with roasted ula, a kind of sweet potato. Dessert was a cloud-like pineapple sponge cake. But the meal wasn't even the main attraction. On the circular, grass-covered stage before us, talented performers narrated Hawaii's history. The show, which began with pahu drumming, featured traditional luau, kahiko, and modern wave-like hula oana forms, dancers filling the stage in rustling tea-leaf skirts as our MC related the story of the jealous fire goddess Pele and the warrior chief Ohia, who rejected her proposal of marriage because he was in love with a beautiful mortal maiden. Later we learned about King Kalakaua, who revived hula in Hawaii after it was banned under colonialization. Then about his sister, Queen Liliʻuokalani, composer of Aloha Oe,
who fought for the return of the Crown Islands after they were annexed by the United States in 1898. These dancers had trained with the best hula teachers in Hawaii since childhood. Their dancing, fluid and expressive, projected deep understanding of the stories they were telling. And as we watched, our family story unfolded too. "This is right from your honeymoon album," our son said in a quiet moment, but we were all in the picture together now. The next morning, we met Kevin Schenck, the founder of Hiliwai Eco Tours, for a hike on the Honolulu Ridge above Kapalau Bay. As we drove to the trailhead, Kevin gave us a brief history. In the late 18th century, these lands had been cattle ranches. Mexican and then Portuguese cowboys, known as Panilios, came to work here. Later, agricultural workers arrived from China, Japan, Micronesia, and the Philippines. The land, divided since the 15th century into wedge-shaped segments, ahupuao, that stretched from mountaintop to ocean, is still recovering today from agricultural use. Recent conservation efforts have helped, but the water that once went to pineapple and sugarcane now flows to the resorts. If the companies that own them fail to practice the most careful conservation, the delicate ecosystem of these ahupai'i will be destroyed. In the parking lot, Schenck offered us walking sticks for our hike, then led us through a gate in a chain-link fence meant to keep out wild pigs. Some 8,000 native plants grow here, he told us, 98% of them endemic species that exist nowhere else. But many are threatened by invasive plants that block light and fail to trap moisture. As we paused for a drink, my daughter noticed a many-spiked, vibrant red flower, a firework captured mid-explosion growing on a low evergreen. She had just identified a major watershed tree. Schenck told us, one of the most treasured and sacred in Hawaii, Ohi'aluhawa, named for the legendary lovers who were separated by jealous Pele. The Ohio plays a vital role on this ridge. Its leaves collect dew, its sparse canopy encourages undergrowth, and its root system prevents soil from eroding from the slopes to choke the reef at the bottom of the ahupuao, an essential breeding ground for Maui's fish. When we emerged from the tree cover, we were rewarded with an eagle's view of the Pu'u Kukui Watershed Preserve, which stretches down to Honolulu Bay. This was only our second day on the island, but we were beginning to get the picture. Everything was connected, and water was key. In the morning, we moved to the Westin Maui Resort and Spa, Kanapali. In the reception area, amid meandering pools and rock walls sowed with cascading ferns, staff members taught guests how to weave coconut fronds into sun hats and fans. The pool, a multi-level fantasia of water slides and relaxation areas, was laced with walkways shaded by native plants. Our children played there for hours. Then we rented snorkel gear at a poolside stand and walked down to the beach to Black Rock, where 25 years earlier, my husband and I had our first encounters with Hawaii's fish. Now it was our children's turn. We suited up and walked backward into the waves, and then we kicked out toward the reef. After just a few moments, the children came up astonished. They identified a, this is a long word, I won't be able to say it right, humu, humu, nuku, nuku, apua, a parrotfish, an angelfish, and a butterflyfish. A moment later, underwater again, my daughter found herself face to face with a green sea turtle. They hovered silently together in the blue for a long moment before the turtle cut an arc toward the open water. My daughter surfaced and tore off her mask. "Did you see that?" she said, radiant with pleasure. We looked at each other. We really saw each other. And I'd seen it, that wordless exchange between them. I'd had precisely the same experience 25 years earlier. Our third day on the island, we volunteered at Kapuka Alawalu, a 75-acre cultural reserve that sits along the Alawalu Stream, which flows through the valley to the ocean and ends at a flourishing reef. One of its most important features is the lo'ai, a series of terraced plantings of Hawaiian taro, which filters water from the stream and prevents sediment from flowing into the ocean. Along the creek, newly planted native trees stem erosion, and in low-tech greenhouses near the organization's headquarters, tiny saplings, among them nascent versions of the ohi'aluwa we'd seen on the previous day's hike, are cultivated so they can be planted elsewhere in Hawaii. Our educators, Teje Roy and Tiana Napua Lewis,
welcomed volunteers at a small shelter that served as the organization's field headquarters. For the next 3 hours, they explained, we would be tearing out invasive plants along the stream to make room for endemic ones. Our tools would be handsaws, bark strippers, and white plastic buckets. Before we embarked on our site, Lewis blew a low note on a giant conch and we chanted an olai, a sacred recitation meant to create a spiritual gateway to the work. Then we walked through a stand of pale-leaved kukui nut trees, past banana and coconut palms, down a dirt road and deeper into the valley until we reached Olawalu Stream. Roy taught us how to distinguish the good plants from the bad, and soon we were pulling up weeds by the roots, clipping tough woody stems, sawing branches, and stripping bark. In a short time, we had cleared a significant expanse of invasive plants. This sure beats the gym, my husband said as he hauled branches to the road. After a while, Ua Aloha Maji, the preserve's cultural practitioner, came to work the site with us. There was no point, he said, in trying to pin blame for the Lahaina fire upon any one source. Instead, we had to work together to build the Mano Alana, the energy of hope. Our first cultural rule is love one another. Aloha ikihahi kikihahi. Trying to win by prejudice doesn't work. It's better to win by coming here and doing something together. When our work was done and we were happily exhausted, we stopped at Leota's Kitchen and Pie Shop, the locally owned roadside restaurant at the end of the Valley Road. As we enjoyed its famous Alawalu lime custard pie, perfectly cold and smooth and tart, made from fruit grown in the Alawalu Valley, we had the satisfaction of knowing we were supporting the land and its people, practicing Malama Ayana. The third chapter of our time in Maui brought us south to Wali, the warmest and sunniest of Maui's beaches, and to the Fairmont Kialani. It looks like an underwater palace, our daughter said, and it did, with its soaring white turrets, graceful columns, and ribbon-like floor-to-ceiling fountains. Monumental arches opened onto a view of sky and sea, framing the hotel's carefully curated cultural center, where you could take a ukulele lesson, learn Hawaiian, admire ancient artifacts, or read Hawaii's history as written by Queen Liliʻokalani herself. We spent the afternoon swimming the mosaic-floored pools, drifting under waterfalls and bridges. The hotel had what could be the world's most discreet water slide, which guests seemed to find no less fun for its being cloaked by native plantings. Our children could have played on it all day and night. We had plans for dinner at Pilina, the open-air sushi restaurant on Kialani's main level, where chef Mark Bernisto, originally from the Big Island, provided a culinary tour of Maui's uplands and sea. On a hot rock delivered to our table, we grilled perfect slices of salmon and tuna, then dressed them with chili crisp and ponzu sauce. The nigiri that followed was a stunning sculptural array of fish, shellfish, herbs, vegetables, and edible star flowers. To say this is the best food I ever ate would be to put it in a category with all the other food I ever ate, our son said, and closed his eyes with rapture. An hour before dawn, as light began to bleed into the sky, we drove the curving coast to Malai Harbor, where we met the crew of the catamaran Trilogy 2 for a group snorkeling trip to the island of Lanai. At that hour, the water was periwinkle, the sky soft graphite. The only sound was the hush of the boat's twin hulls through the waves. Crew members handed out hot cinnamon rolls, our captain's family specialty, and we marveled at the view of Maui's hills. A whale and her baby surfaced nearby, their flukes black against the pre-dawn gray. As they disappeared, the edge of the sun crested above Halikala and poured a flood of gold light into the valley. It looked as if our star itself was erupting from the volcano. The children spent the journey lounging on rope nets over the waves, watching long shadows race through the water below. Three dolphins swimming at mind-bending speed along the catamaran's port hull, rolling and diving as if to taunt the sailboat. When Lanai appeared, steep-sided and green, our captain, Riley Kuhn, Trilogy's third-generation co-owner, chanted an olai written for his family by the performing artist and educator, Kiali Rachel. The chant created a mood of reverent anticipation as we disembarked and followed our guides to
Hulopoi Beach, where 200 yards offshore lay the giant reef that would be our snorkeling site. When we submerged, we found ourselves hovering above a vast city of coral under an undulating ultramarine ceiling. Hundreds of striped angelfish and iridescent parrotfish schooled through the water in rippling clouds, scales flashing. They tornadoed around us. They descended in flocks to nibble coral. They darted in and out of the hollows in the reef. We surfaced and looked at each other in amazement. Words failed. We just wanted to live in this underwater world, and for a few magical hours, we did. A spectacular lunch followed. Our captain grandfather's grilled chicken recipe and wok-seared noodles served at a long communal tables in a giant open-air hail. Amid the guests' convivial conversation were quiet undertones of awe. None of us could believe what we'd just seen. Precious and fragile, the words seemed to float beneath the surface of every conversation. How could we make this last? Not just the day, but the reef itself. Not just the reef, but these islands, with their ecosystems still in recovery from hundreds of years of hard use. How could we pass this beauty along? There's a form of travel we experience every day, every moment of our lives, whether we like it or not. Time travel, the inevitable and inexorable movement from one day to the next, one month, one year, one decade to the next. In a marriage, if you're lucky, you travel the distance together. At times you might look back and marvel at the expanse you've crossed. On Maui, time travel is written in ancient petroglyphs on volcanic stone. It's written in the delicate, slow-growing plants that protect the land. It's written in the chants that invoke ancestors. It's written in the practice of ancient agricultural methods. It's written in hula, an embodied language that transmits stories over centuries. It's written in tides, in weather, in the changing of the light. It's also written into people's minds, in their understanding of how past and present affect what is to come. The most important journey we undertook on our trip was the one from our own past, 25 years earlier, to the present we share now with our children. If they're lucky enough to bring their kids to Maui someday, to that resilient island rich with exquisite life and with a culture that carries instructions for how to live in harmony with the land, it will be because we've all been able to envision the future together and have done the work to get there. What an amazing trip to an amazing land, and it is slow and steady, you know, coming back to where it was and hopefully getting better than where it was. And hopefully there are a lot more people like this family who realize how important maintaining the ecosystem and taking an eco vacation, let's say, to make sure that you enjoy what's there and keep it as it is. If you haven't been to Hawaii, I highly recommend it. I don't know if my wife and I will go at some point in the future again, like these folks did. Maybe on our 25th anniversary, we can make it back to Maui and see what we missed the first time and enjoy it and do it differently. It's a lot easier when you're older, right? You know, you have experience and you know what you like and you know what you don't like, and you appreciate things a lot more, I think, when you're older. Our next story from Travel and Leisure is from New York. My wife and I are going to take a trip, about a 10-day trip to New York City in early August. Our daughter and her boyfriend and her boyfriend's Italian family are taking a trip to Italy. And she's asked us to come and stay at their place and watch their cats. That sounds a little weird, but they had a bad experience with somebody watching their cats the last time they went on a trip, and it didn't go well. So this way we get a free trip. We get to stay for free. We're going to use American Airlines miles to get there and home for free and just pay for our food and our sightseeing. So it's looking forward to it, and I'm looking forward to this article. New York, Empire State of Mind. Wander the end of Manhattan Island and you'll find the beginnings of America. Until recently, New York City's financial district was a forgotten quadrant of America's most vibrant metropolis. Its skyscraper-lined sidewalks were trod by stockbrokers during workdays and were eerily deserted at night and on weekends. Things have changed. FIDI, a financial district, as it's sometimes called, is now a lively neighborhood, one with enormous charms. In fact, I would argue that this higgledy-piggledy cluster of streets has more history packed into it than any other spot in the country, making FIDI the single best place to celebrate the 250th anniversary of the nation's founding.
I've been roaming the financial district for a quarter of a century. I started when I was researching The Island at the Center of the World, my 2004 book about the Dutch founding of New Amsterdam, which became New York. Since then, I've led I don't know how many walking tours of the area, and over time I've developed a method for navigating this densely packed and rapidly changing corner of the city. The best way to get your bearings is to start out facing the water's edge in Battery Park. Here at the southern tip of Manhattan, with a persistent wind in your face, the East River on your left side and the Hudson River on your right, it's physically impossible to forget that this borough is an island, one situated within a world-class harbor. And New York Harbor represents nothing less than America itself. Though through the narrows in the distance, the strait separating Long Island from Staten Island, millions of immigrants once sailed seeking a new life. Before you, shimmering in the mist, lie the Statue of Liberty and Ellis Island. Are there two more iconic testaments to America's promise? From this vantage, too, you can envision the region in its primordial state. Long before there was a World Trade Center, this harbor and this island were already at a crossroads. For centuries, native peoples of different tribes traversed the region in canoes and used Manhattan, its shore thick with reed beds, as a seasonal fishing and hunting ground. You can learn about the Lenape, the tribe that called this region home, at the other end of Battery Park at the National Museum of the American Indian. Its excellent permanent exhibit, Native New York, gives an introduction to the tribal peoples of the region, not just of the past, but also those who are still very much part of the New York experience. One of my favorite things to do in New York is to stand at the corner of Wall and Broad Streets, looking south, and just observe. If you found yourself doubting my earlier declaration that Phi Dai is the epicenter of American history, here's where you'll be convinced. The giant statue of George Washington behind you marks the spot where he was sworn in as the first president. He, John Adams, Alexander Hamilton, Thomas Jefferson, and other members of his government lived, worked, and established much of the framework of the federal government in these streets when New York City was the nation's first capital. Across the street is the New York Stock Exchange, perhaps the preeminent symbol of American wealth and power. You're standing, in other words, at the place where both the American political system and the American financial system were founded. And that's not all. While you're taking that all in, imagine the same area convulsed by war. It's 1776, and General Washington's army is trying desperately to stop the British from invading Manhattan. After valiantly maneuvering, they are forced to flee northward, eventually abandoning the island. After New York fell to the Redcoats, much of what stood here, a quarter of the city in fact, burned to the ground in a fire of suspicious origins. Of course, the revolutionaries won the war and the city was rebuilt. In 2001, this same vista was once again a scene of smoke and destruction, after two hijacked jets struck the World Trade Center towers to the northwest. For months, the area was a nightmare landscape. The attack itself was kind of a testament both to the forces of history that have converged here and to the city's determination to rebuild. It's no wonder that this intersection constantly swarms with humanity, suited financial analysts, locals pushing baby strollers, tour groups from all corners of the world, hot dog and halal vendors, couriers, cops, office workers, construction crews. There's an ever-present hum in the air, punctuated by occasional distant sirens and animated by snatches of conversation in a dozen languages. There's energy, a palpable sense of human will and possibility. But why? How did Lower Manhattan become so central? The answer, in a word, the Dutch. At the base of Broadway is a little triangular park rimmed by a wrought iron fence. Besides being a fine place to sit on a bench with your lunch, Bowling Green is the probable location of one of the more momentous meetings of Europeans and Native Americans. It was likely here in 1626 that Dutch and Lenape representatives negotiated the infamous sale of Manhattan Island. The deed itself is long lost, and it's likely the Dutch knew that the Lenape had no notion of property transfer, so the agreement would have been seen as something like an alliance to trade and live side by side. But the result was the city of New Amsterdam, now New York. Continuing north from Bowling Green, you'll probably encounter an eager line of tourists at the base of Broadway. They are waiting to pay homage to the Charging Bull, the giant bronze statue Sicilian immigrant artist Arturo de Modica created after the financial panic of 1987 and surreptitiously installed it without a permit, saying it was his homage to the resilience of the nation that took him in and the city that became his home.
Authorities removed it but brought it back after public outcry. Rubbing its cojones for luck and prosperity has become a ritual for visitors. Now, see, I never heard that story. I've seen the charging bull in Lower Manhattan, but I never knew that he was created and installed without any permission, I guess. And I'm glad that the authorities decided to bring it back after they took it out. The bull demarcates the start of New York's most famous street. It began life as a native trail. The Dutch paved it and called it De Heerweg, or Gentleman's Way. The English later renamed it Broadway. It became a major thoroughfare of New Amsterdam, the capital of the Dutch colony of New Netherland, which stretched across five future states. Over the 40-year life of the colony, the Dutch implanted two innovations that had made their little country the envy of Europe. Religious toleration, which spawned a pluralistic society at a time when intolerance was more or less official policy elsewhere, as it does seem to be today too, right? And what would become known as capitalism. These set New Amsterdam on a trajectory of dynamism that made it unlike anywhere else in colonial America. Because of that success, when English warships arrived in the harbor in 1664, intent on taking the territory from the Dutch, they didn't want to destroy it. Instead, Colonel Richard Nichols, the central figure in my most recent book, Taking Manhattan, made the inhabitants of the Dutch town an offer they couldn't refuse. They could keep their businesses and their way of life. They just had to turn it over to him. Although he didn't fully understand the unique combination of religious toleration and free trading, Nichols saw that together these forces had created something special, and he wanted it to be the basis of the new city he would name after his patron, the Duke of York. A few blocks walk up Broadway takes you to Trinity Church. Its cemetery, respite from the throb of the city, has become a pilgrimage site since the success of Hamilton, including as it does the graves of Alexander Hamilton and his wife Eliza. Continuing across Broadway, you follow what was the northern boundary of New Amsterdam. The defensive structure here was essentially a fence made of wooden planks, but it was called a wall, and the road that ran along it became, yes, Wall Street. Around the same time the Dutch were establishing a colony in North America, they were founding the world's first stock exchange in Amsterdam. After the English took over New Amsterdam, they adopted the Dutch trading know-how. Trading stocks became a feverish pastime. Merchants took to meeting in the Tontine Coffee House, which stood at the corner of Wall and Water Streets. In 1792, they decided such important activity needed a more permanent home, and the result was the New York Stock Exchange. The Tontine Coffee House was torn down and eventually replaced by a Beaux-Arts office building. In 2022, the Paspoli family of Australia turned it into the Wall Street Hotel, which serves as an ideal base for exploring FIDI. It's spacious and elegant, with some rooms looking out on the East River. The rooftop bar Tontine pays homage to the earlier institution while offering views down the skyscraper canyons. Le Marchand, the ground floor restaurant, serves up lovely French onion dumplings, Armagnac, pavé ribeye, and other variations on a French chop house theme. Prince Sanders, the general manager of the hotel, told me he used to run another hotel in FIDI in the old days. Back then, there was nothing for guests to do here. We had beautiful views of the Statue of Liberty, but if someone wanted shopping or nightlife, we had to send them uptown. After I was offered this job, I came back to check out the area, and I just fell in love with what has become. Step out the front door of the hotel and head south on Pearl Street. Its name is a clue to its past. The several blocks to your left are all landfill, and the pavement you're walking on was once East River shoreline, which was littered with oyster shells back in the day. A little further south along Pearl, yet another historic gathering place brings you back to the Revolutionary era. Francis Tavern, the construction of which dates to 1719, is a museum, restaurant, and bar. Melissa Lauer, public programs manager of the museum, told me it likes to think of itself as the oldest structure in Manhattan. Though it had been heavily reconstructed, it retains the feeling of what it was in the lead-up to the Revolutionary War. Taverns were very democratic places, Lauer said. You had people from various classes coming in and sharing a beer. And the owner, Samuel Francis, being a patriot, this became a patriot tavern. The restaurant does a nice job of replicating the boisterous atmosphere of the 1770s with dark wood paneling, a rowdy crowd, and a menu tending toward steaks, fish and chips, and pints of ale. Upstairs, the long room is decked out with period furnishings to look as if
It might have on a momentous occasion in December 1783, when following the declaration of victory over British forces, General Washington hosted a farewell gathering here for his fellow officers. In this humble yet elegant setting, I couldn't help musing on the first president's admonition to the country in his last public statement in office, in which he begged that people would uphold the unity of government and warned of the possibility of the spirit of party predominating over patriotism and leading to riot and insurrection. Where have we heard that before? And as I was finishing up my time in FIDI, I dined at Francis Tavern with my wife and stepson. Hector is an engineer, and as chance would have it, has spent his first few years on the job in this part of town, designing flood control barriers that will stretch around lower Manhattan, intended to protect against rising sea levels. It was a hot day, and over hearty platters and cold pints, we listened as he told us about how the city, state, and federal government have been working with a degree of cooperation that is rare these days to ensure the long-term survival of an area that is home to hundreds of thousands of people, that represent hundreds of billions in real estate, and that has incalculable worth as a center of history. So there is a great article about the history of Lower Manhattan, the FIDI district, financial district, all the way south, all the way to Battery Park, overlooking the Statue of Liberty. If you've never been there, and if you've been there just to do a couple things, it sounds like a great place to go. I think I'm going to try to talk my wife into maybe we can spend a little time in the FIDI district, just checking things out, maybe take a look at, maybe go to one of these restaurants he talked about, and just enjoy our time there. The authors is Russell Shorto, S-H-O-R-T-O, is the author of 8 books, including most recently, Taking Manhattan, The Extraordinary Events That Created New York and Shaped America. I'm going to have to check that book out of the library or look at it on Amazon, because that's a very interesting history of how New York became New York, especially Manhattan. Well, guys, that's about it for this week. We will hope you enjoyed it. And please come back next Friday when we do it again. And by the way, don't forget to listen to all the great programming available to you right here on Mind's Eye, your virtual newsstand. And as you may know, Mind's Eye is a 501c3 not-for-profit organization that provides programming to anybody who wants it over the internet for free. And if you are in a position where you can afford to donate, we would love to have your donation. You can also volunteer too. I've been doing this now for, I don't know, 20 years probably at least. I record 3 programs a week, 3 hour-long programs each week, and I love it. It's a lot of fun. And it's easy to do from home too. So if you're interested in finding out more, go to mindseyeradio.org. 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Well, everybody have a great weekend. I can't believe we're only a week away from 4th of July. June's gone very fast, but enjoy the weekend and we'll talk soon. Take care.

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Hello, everyone, and welcome to the National Geographic Society program, brought to you by Sun Sounds of Arizona. My name is Chuck Berry. I'm your Sun Sounds volunteer reader. I'll be reading articles published by the Geographic Society today. I hope you enjoy the program. The first one is titled, How El Niño Could Reshape Monsoon Season Around the World. El Niño has often been linked with weaker monsoons, but experts warn this year has the potential to be unpredictable. It's by Ruby Mellon. It's become increasingly likely that this year will bring a powerful El Niño, and the first test of how strong it really is could come as soon as early June with the arrival of monsoon season. Experts warn that the weather system emerging in the Pacific Ocean could upend the typical precipitation patterns of monsoon seasons in much of the world. El Niño, a long-recurring phenomenon that takes place about every 2 to 7 years, is known for changing Earth's atmospheric moisture flows, causing drought in some places and heavy rainfall in others. In the past, El Niño has been linked with weaker monsoons, dry seasons, and crop failure. But scientists say the weather pattern can also yield unpredictability, with less overall precipitation, but more extreme rainfall events. And El Niño can be influenced by the conditions that came before it. What happened in the winter and into the spring is actually just as important, if not more important, than the monsoon season itself, says John Gottschalk, chief of the Operational Prediction Branch at the National Oceanic and Atmospheric Administration's Climate Prediction Center. The powerful phenomenon brewing in the Pacific could bring food insecurity, drought, and fires to places that usually start to see steady rain this time of year. In the American Southwest, which saw a dry and warm winter, the monsoon could still be powerful with heavy, hazardous rain. What is a monsoon? A monsoon is a seasonal shift in winds that technically occurs in the winter and summer, when temperature differences between the land and the ocean push either rain or dry air to land. The term is most used to refer to summer rainy seasons, when sea air travels inland, condenses, and turns into humidity and persistent rain. Most tropical land masses, including parts of West Africa, East Asia, Australia, and even the American Southwest, experience some form of wet monsoon during local summer. The biggest and most famous monsoon is in India and accounts for 90% of total annual precipitation in some parts of the country. How could an upcoming El Niño influence this year's monsoon? When faced with one another, El Niño and monsoon season jockey for control of the sky's moisture buildup. El Niño occurs when the central and eastern equatorial Pacific Ocean warms, reshaping atmospheric patterns across the whole planet. The warmer water pulls rainfall toward that patch of sea, away from other parts of the world, says Spencer A. Hill, an assistant professor at the City College of New York, who researches the dynamics of Earth's monsoons. Typical El Niño dries out parts of the planet, bringing less rainfall and warmer temperatures to places including the Caribbean, Indonesia, and Australia. India, in particular, sees less rainfall during El Niño summers. Already, the country's meteorological department has forecast a below-normal
monsoon season, adding that it was carefully monitoring sea surface temperatures in the Pacific. But it's not as simple as how much precipitation occurs. Hill and other researchers concluded that while total rainfall consistently declines in India during El Niño, extreme rainfall paradoxically increases. In a short time scale, way too much rainfall could be devastating, says Hill, causing landslides and floods, especially in a place that's experiencing dry weather that yields loose, brittle soil. And El Niño doesn't happen in a vacuum. In another twist, the warm winter and spring that took place in the American Southwest could strengthen the monsoon season there, even with El Niño's dampening effects. Since it was so dry and there's no snow, the land is likely going to be heating up quicker, more intensely, and that could mean very strong monsoon circulation potential. For India, less snow cover in the Himalayas can bring a stronger monsoon, even in El Niño years. The location of El Niño's warming is also critical to the strength of monsoons. If it's further east in the Pacific, it could have less of an effect on India's monsoon. But right now it looks like it's going to be a basin-wide event, says Gottschalk, meaning the warming will probably affect monsoon systems in India, Indonesia, and West Africa. Gottschalk notes it takes time for higher latitudes to feel the effects of El Niño. In the tropics, the impact is faster. What are the widespread impacts of El Niño? Scientists stress that it's too soon to say how strong this El Niño will be and how its forces will converge with other weather conditions to affect forecasts. But hotter and drier summers, as well as the extreme rainfall events associated with the phenomenon, can devastate crops and the people who grow and eat them. If you have rainfall that you can expect to continue over the whole season, all your options remain open, says Gottschalk. But when there's a more erratic monsoon, it really increases a tremendous uncertainty in the water resource and agricultural management. Crops can start off well and then be completely dried out by the end of the season or washed away. On the flip side, you could have so much rainfall and flooding at the start of the season that it delays the planting of crops. In 1983, a weak monsoon linked with El Niño contributed to the largest worldwide crop failure in modern history, scientists found. Drier summers can also lead to wildfires, heat waves, and the health hazards they bring, and they upend the semi-annual rhythms that define industry and life in so much of the world. It's going to be a very rough period, Gottschalk says. Right now it looks like there will be considerable negative impacts in many of the tropical monsoon regions across the globe. And that completes the article. The author, Ruby Mellon, is a freelance writer based in Washington, D.C. The title of her article, How Niño, El Niño, Could Reshape Monsoon Season Around the World. Our next article is titled How Ancient Builders Made the Great Pyramid of Giza Nearly Earthquake Proof. A new study measuring vibration frequencies throughout the Great Pyramid revealed how it has been able to withstand severe seismic shocks. Written by Taylor Mitchell Brown. Around 2500 BC, Egypt's great pharaoh Khufu began a massive construction project. His goal was to erect a large pyramid
on the Giza Plateau, which would later serve as his tomb, alongside a series of smaller pyramids for his wives. For 26 years, thousands of laborers hauled and stacked over 2.3 million limestone and granite blocks to create the 481-foot-tall monument. For millennia, the architectural marvel would endure the ravages of time. Now, scientists have found that the Khufu's Great Pyramid was well-structured to withstand another kind of scourge, earthquakes. In a study published Thursday, researchers from Egypt and Japan gathered resonance data, or vibrating waves, from nearly 40 different areas within and around the Great Pyramid to see how the monument responded to seismic activity. They found that the structure has a remarkable ability to disperse seismic vibrations, giving it a rock-solid response to otherwise destructive quakes. The data indicate the pyramid was intelligently balanced and well-tuned for stability, says Asim Mustafa, a seismologist at the National Research Institute of Astronomy and Geophysics, or ARIAG, in Cairo, and an author of the study. Over the pyramid's 4,600-year history, it has survived numerous earthquakes that have decimated nearby buildings. The findings, which were published in the journal Scientific Reports, add a new dimension to the already staggering ingenuity of ancient Egyptian engineers. While the research shows the builders' impressive abilities, the researchers state that they cannot say for certain whether their techniques were used with earthquakes in mind. We see this as the culmination of centuries of Egyptian builders learning from both successes and failures, says Mustafa. It felt like uncovering a masterpiece of empirical engineering that had been hiding in plain sight for thousands of years. Enduring Egypt's earthquakes. Egypt is no stranger to seismic activity. Over the past few centuries, a handful of earthquakes have struck near Cairo with calamitous consequences. In October 1992, a magnitude 5.9 earthquake struck about 20 miles southwest of Cairo, devastating the plateau. It damaged or destroyed more than 129,000 buildings, including over one-third of the local houses. Many ancient mosques suffered cracks in marble structures. Tombs in the Valley of the Kings were damaged enough to require new bracing for internal support. But only one stone fell from Khufu's pyramid, according to Mohamed El-Ghabri, a seismologist also at NRIAG and lead author of the study. Ancient structures built with massive, well-interlocked stone blocks generally suffered far less damage than later era monuments, El-Ghabri says. Many of the Great Pyramid's advanced architectural features were already known to researchers, he adds. The monument is widest at its base, which spans over 755 feet, providing structural integrity that prevents it from toppling easily. It is also highly symmetrical and utilizes a firm bedrock foundation. The fact that it is structurally resilient was never in doubt, adds Mustafa. Much of the ingenuity came from a history of pyramid building innovations. Earlier structures were built in the city of Saqqara, which is around 19 miles south of Cairo. The Pyramid of Djoser, also called the Step Pyramid, is the oldest of these
and preceded the Great Pyramid by over a century. It has a different external step pyramid, is the oldest of these, and preceded the Great Pyramid by over a century. It has a different external shape from Khufu's pyramids,

produces resonance effects during earthquakes, says Mustafa. By reducing the resonance, the destructive potential of violent vibrations in the earth is minimized. Amin El-Dosouki, a geophysicist at Suez University in Egypt, who was not involved with the research, agrees. The measurement across many internal parts of the pyramid shows relatively consistent fundamental frequencies. El-Dosouki says, that level of dynamic homogeneity suggests a remarkably stable structural system, especially considering the monument's age and construction period. The researchers also found that the relieving chambers helped reduce destructive frequencies in the King's Chamber, which lies directly below them. The frequencies decreased in these chambers, which helps settle seismic activity around the precious King's Chamber and helps prevent the structure from sustaining damage in the event of an earthquake. According to Mustafa, the new discovery shows that ancient Egyptian builders developed highly effective construction practices over generations of careful observation and refinement. Their achievements remain extraordinary, even when examined using modern scientific tools, he says. That completes the article. The author, Taylor Mitchell Brown, is a freelance writer based in San Diego. His article was titled, How Ancient Builders Made the Great Pyramid of Giza Nearly Earthquake-Proof. Our final article is How to Spend Summer in Hong Kong Like a Local, written by Lee Kabaj. A highlight of the summer in Hong Kong, the Dragon Boat Festival returns to the region this June, bringing frenetic boat races to the water and celebratory food to the spectators lining the shores. The festival continues to be a big event in the calendar, with roots dating back over two millennia. There are plenty of other reasons to head to Hong Kong this summer, among them a newly completed waterfront promenade on Hong Kong Island provides art installations and killer views. A new ferry service whisks visitors to a cultural district in Kowloon, and sampan boat rides open up peaceful islands for snorkeling and swimming. Walk the Promenade. A waterfront promenade along the Hong Kong Island side of Victoria Harbor has been under construction for much of the past decade. The last parts of the pathway have now finally been completed. Join athletic locals jogging the entire route, which stretches over 8 miles from Kennedy Town in the west to Shu Kai Wan in the east. Or opt for a shorter leg, taking advantage of outdoor seating, observation decks, and exercise equipment. The 1.3-mile East Coast Boardwalk section has light projections in the evening. Sunbathe in Sai Kung. To escape the city throngs, Hong Kongers are heading to Sai Kung Country Park and hitching rides on sampans, traditional boats, to peaceful islands, snorkeling pools, and tiny, empty white beaches. For $50, Hong Kong, or €5, you can be dropped at Tucked Away Trio Beach, or visit the island of Yim Tin Sai, a former salt pan and Catholic enclave. 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

0: 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Dance to Cantopop. Long before K-pop, there was Cantopop. From the 1980s to the early 2000s, musicians like Eason Chan, Joey Luang, and Anita Moi filled the airwaves with their poetic love songs, rocking choruses, and colloquial Cantonese lyrics. 2 decades on, the music is back in the mix, with Djing Trio Beat Friday throwing pop-up parties everywhere, from the Murray Hotel's Garden Terrace to Boomerang Nightclub and the M-Plus Art Gallery. We try to perform at venues that capture the unique essence of Hong Kong, says music producer and Beat Friday member INK. Dressed in bespoke suits, ties, and sunglasses, the threesome whip up the crowds with their catchy mashups. Sail to West Kowloon. Home to the M-Plus Museum, the Hong Kong Palace Museum, the Center's Cantonese Operas, and large waterfront gardens lined with food trucks and picnic areas, the West K Cultural District has embedded in to become one of the city's top attractions, with locals and visitors alike. And it's now easier to reach than ever, thanks to the launch of a new ferry service crisscrossing Victoria Harbor between Central Ferry Pier No. 9 and West K. The 10-minute journey costs €2 each way and runs from 8 a.m. until 10 p.m., meaning you can catch the gorgeous harbor views day and night. And lastly, hang out on Peel Street. Lan Kwa Fong is for the kids. Grown-ups hang out on Peel Street. Tumbling through the heart of Soho, this vertiginous thoroughfare is lined with hip bars and restaurants, with punters spilling out onto the stairs and pavements, giving the whole place the feel of a neighborhood party. Start your bar crawl by fueling up on top-quality bar snacks. Carbonara toast, short rib burgers, duck leg and fries at right side up, before veering toward Burke's Wine Bar, Cantonese Cocktail Salon Kinsman, and craft beer joint Yardley's Tap Room. And that Cantonese Cocktail Salon Kinsman and craft beer joint Yardley's Tap Room. And that completes the article, and that also completes the broadcast today. You've been listening to the National Geographic Society program, brought to you by Sun Sounds of Arizona. My name is Chuck Berry. It's been my privilege to be your volunteer reader, and I hope you enjoyed the articles today. Stay well, stay safe, have a wonderful week, and thank you so much for spending your time with me today.
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This is Melissa, volunteer reader for Sun Sounds of Arizona. And this is Arizona History. Today's reading is from the book. Today's reading is from the book, They Opened Their Hearts. Today's reading is from the book. Today's reading is from the book, They Opened Their Hearts. Tucson Elders Tell World War II Stories to Tucson Youth. Sierra Middle School classroom teacher is Deborah DeMitt. Chapter Over Here. First article, Alva Torres. All of a sudden, the whole theater went dark. Before the war, Tucson was very safe. The neighborhoods were friendly. We always slept outside at night in the summer. You could walk everywhere. My sister and I used to walk home from downtown on Sunday night. These two little girls at 8 at night, and nobody said boo. You didn't have to lock your doors. Nobody locked their doors. Nobody even had keys. Everybody on our block knew everybody across the street and down the sides, and everybody knew your name. If you were doing something wrong, somebody would get on the phone and call your mom. People were very sharing. If you were baking and you were short a little bit, neighbors would cooperate. We used to go downstairs to use the ladies' washing machine, and they would come up and borrow our vacuum cleaner. You couldn't buy vacuums and washing machines. Manufacturers were not producing that much, and those in existence were expensive. So we shared. There was a lot of sharing, and I think that's what made Tucson so good. My mom and dad used to let us go to the movies almost every Sunday. In those days, you only had air conditioning in two places, in town, the movie house, and the library. That was it. So you went to a movie if you wanted to cool off. At that time, all the movie theaters in Tucson were on one street, Congress Street. We had the Rialto Estate Theater, and then the Fox Theater, which had the first-run movies. We also had the Lyric Theater, and across from the Lyric was the Plaza. The Plaza is where the Mexican movies were. One Sunday in December 1941, we were watching a movie, and all of a sudden, the whole theater went dark. A manager came out on stage wearing black pants and a real white shirt and a tie. They put a spotlight on him, and he walked across the stage, and he said, "Ladies and gentlemen, the Japanese bombed Pearl Harbor this morning." Everyone in the theater was startled. There wasn't even a premonition of a war. We knew there was a war going on in Europe, but there was no talk of a war going on here. Then he said, "Will all the men who belong to the armed forces report back to their station, their bases, or Davis-Monthan immediately?" People were murmuring. Some people got up and left right then.

people didn't leave the theater because there wasn't really anything they could do. I was 9 years old, and I was with one of my sisters who was six. We were sitting with neighbors, and this little girl next to me said, "Your father is going to die now." I said, "What?" She said, "Your father is going to die now." I said, "Why?" And she said, "Because they're going to take him to war, and they're going to kill everybody. That's what they do in war." We got very upset and started crying. We went home, of course, and by then our parents knew. Everybody in town knew, and everybody was talking about it the next day. At school, at Safford Elementary, they marched us into one large room and put the radio on, and President Roosevelt told our nation that we were at war. From then on, everything changed. I remember we had to be very quiet at lunchtime because my father would be listening to the news. We didn't have television, remember, so they had the radio on constantly. The government immediately started to ration gasoline because they needed it for the aircraft. They gave us a card with an initial on it that showed how much gasoline we could buy. Food was also rationed, sugar and meat. They used to call it Meatless Tuesday. Of course, if you were a Catholic, you couldn't eat meat on Friday either. We all wondered why they couldn't just make it Meatless Friday, but it was Meatless Tuesday. On Sunday, we would eat out, even when we didn't have money, because my father believed it was a day of rest and that my mother should rest. We could go to El Charro and we could have soup, rice, taco, beans, and a tortilla for 25 cents. El Charro was on Broadway then. If you lived in Tucson, you could go to Nogales, Sonora, across the border, to buy sugar and meat, and it was legal to bring it over. We'd go down there to get things we needed, ration stamps for mainly sugar, meat, and pineapple cans. I remember my father would fill up the gas tank in Nogales, even though the gas was not as good. It made it possible for us to go to Nogales and back without using our gas rations. Plus, my father got extra gasoline rations for his business called Gas Equipment Service. Because they weren't manufacturing new things like gas stoves for the restaurants, he would repair old ones, and he actually made the parts he needed. They used to call him the Gas Man. The hardest thing that I found was that our shoes were rationed. You had shoes for school, a pair for Easter, and a pair of shoes for Christmas. Most people only had three or four pairs of shoes. Sometimes Julietta or I would wear out our shoes too soon, and our aunts would send us shoe coupons from Los Angeles. One of my aunts worked at the May Company. She was in charge of stockings for the whole store, and she knew people in the shoe department. She could cheat a little to get her own shoes, and so she would send us her stamps so we could get more shoes. The factory stopped making washing machines, radios, stoves, hot water heaters, all kinds of home supplies. Everything started to be manufactured for the war. Many of the men who were eligible to go to war were gone. A few girls left to go to work at the factories on the coast because that was a great opportunity, and one of my girlfriends went into the service. She became a WAC, Women's Army Corps. That was the first time girls left home. Up to that time, a girl would never, ever leave home until she was married. It just really was unheard of. At St. Augustine, the cathedral, they had a big board up inside the church, and it had all the names of all the boys in the whole parish who were in the war. If a boy died, they put a gold star by his name. If you knew a boy that had died, you could try to console the mother or the father or the wife. That part was very sad. The war affected us because we all had relatives in the war. My mother had brothers in the war, my uncles, and we had cousins in the war, and neighbors in the war. If the mother was worried because she hadn't heard from her son, we would pray for them. There was a lot of praying going on. People would go to a place on Main Street and light candles, too. During the big battles, there were so many candles that I could smell the wax burning, and I lived blocks away. The city would send workers with shovels to pick up the wax from these hundreds of candles so that people wouldn't slide on the wax. They would have exercises and drills in schools where we had to get under the desk. You had to squat and put your head down.

They also had blackouts where you had to cover all the windows and you couldn't light anything. It was thought that Tucson had potential for being attacked because of the base here and the training that went on. There was discrimination. For one thing, the Japanese were all picked up and sent to detention camps. I'm talking about American Japanese, people who were born here in the United States but were of Japanese descent. They were all taken to detention camps in the desert. That was very sad. Those children didn't understand what was happening. They didn't even consider themselves Japanese. I'm sure you all consider yourselves American. I always say I'm an American of Mexican descent if I'm asked. Some German people were also picked up and sent to the middle of the country. One thing we did to support the war effort was sell war bonds and stamps. A stamp was a dime or a quarter, and after you had so many, you could go buy a war bond. One summer, Julieta and I spent our whole time putting stamps in these little things, folding them. We'd also make bouquets and sell them at dances. My neighbors who were older would go to the dances at the USO. Some of the churches would hold dances for the soldiers because they were all lonely and away from home. Two of my sisters-in-law ended up marrying soldiers they met here from Davis-Monthan. One stayed in Tucson, and one went to live in Texas. I wrote in my diary any time there was a big battle. I wrote about when the USA dropped the first atomic bomb, because nobody had ever heard of that. It didn't exist. I wrote down how many people were killed and what the bomb could do. I just kept writing about the main things I would hear on the news. Some people said we shouldn't have dropped a second bomb, but the Japanese didn't stop after the first one. Maybe they thought we only had one bomb, and so they weren't going to stop. Then President Truman decided to drop the second bomb. It was very, very sad, and it was very startling for everybody. After the war, Tucson just grew, and jobs grew. A lot of the men who had come to Davis-Monthan liked it. Some men married girls from here, and some liked the way people were friendly when they came through, so they came back. Some of the women who worked, especially the daughters, worked longer. Most of the moms went home. The war actually advanced women a lot. I think the war broadened our horizons. Many went to the university, which maybe we wouldn't have done before. My father was more determined that we should go because he thought the war left things more uncertain. Up to that time, it had been much the same for many generations. A girl got married, she went home, and she had children. After the war, you could see it wasn't always going to be that way because a lot of women were left widowed. Having more education was a goal. After going to the university, I had a column for 8 years at the Tucson Citizen. I wrote about tradition in the Mexican-American culture. I went to different women who were known for making a certain food very good, and I had them teach me to make it. And then I wrote it up for the paper. If a lady put in some flour, I would get the cup and measure it, then put it back. They just cooked. They never measured. I wrote about personal things, family things, and stories people would tell me. I also wrote about special people in town, like the musicians and Mr. Orozco, the first Spanish-speaking announcer that I knew. I have this newspaper that shows a picture of the boy, Albert, who lived next door to me. I married him 8 years later after he came back from the war. He served in the Pacific at Iwo Jima and Guadalcanal and as army man in artillery. Later, he was in the occupation of Japan. When he came home, I was still young. He went to Kansas City and studied to be an electrician on the GI Bill. When I was 16, we dated. When we were first married, way after the war in 1953, our first home cost $8,400. It was a nice-sized home, and our payment was $44 a month, including taxes. This is Melissa, volunteer reader with Sun Sounds of Arizona. 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

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You can get our stream and on demand on our new Sun Sounds of Arizona app for both Android and Apple phones. A view from the next generation, one of the students, named Larissa Saunders. I will always remember Alva Torres. She was the first person I ever interviewed. Her stories were sad. Alva Torres and the other World War II elders taught me a valuable lesson. Be thankful for what you have. Others may not have it as good as you. My parents have always told me this, but I never understood until I heard it from someone else's perspective. Alva and her family had to drive to Nogales just to get meat. The next article is from the chapter Over There, written by Manuel Manny Herrera, Jr. One of our men hit the prong of a mine and it exploded, knocked me on my back. My name is Manuel Herrera, Jr. I was born in Tucson, Arizona on August 15, 1926. That makes me an old man. When the war started, I was 15. I tried to enlist the day after I graduated from high school, but I had just lost my mother, and my father would not sign the paperwork. I was only 17 then, turning 18 in August. I wanted to join the Marine Corps, but they wouldn't take me because I wore glasses. So I joined the Navy right after that, but I couldn't go until I was 18. I went because of country spirit. It was the right thing to do. My country had been wronged, and I felt it was my duty to go out and help our country. I served aboard a minesweeper in the Pacific and worked as a signalman. Our ship's function was to sweep the minefields that surrounded Japan in preparation for the invasion. But on August 6, 1945, the United States dropped an atomic bomb on Hiroshima, Japan, and a few days later they dropped one on Nagasaki. Japan surrendered. I tell everyone that Emperor Hirohito found out Herrera was coming to Japan because he surrendered on my birthday. After the Japanese surrendered, our function was to sweep all around Upper Hokkaido to clean up all the old minefields. This was the coldest port that I ever experienced in my life. The ships do not have heaters like cars. The only heat was in the galley and the engine room. We had lifelines around the deck for men to hold on to so they don't fall over, and when we were up there, the lifelines were thick with ice. Ever since then, I have not liked the cold. There were different kinds of mines: magnetic mines, pressure mines, acoustic mines, and contact mines, which were the most common mines with prongs. To sweep the magnetic mines and acoustic mines, we had a reel on the back of the ship that extended about 500 feet out and was electrified. This would make a sound and also have electricity, and it would explode the mines. The mine with the prongs would be under the surface of the water, and we had to bring it up to the surface with cables. The men aboard ship would then fire at the mine with their rifles, but unless they hit a prong, the mine would not explode. Many times we just filled the mines with bullet holes and the water would seep in and the mine would sink and become useless. The way I got hit was doing this, and one of our men hit the prong of a mine and it exploded, knocked me on my back. There were 500 pounds of TNT inside the mine, enough to sink a battleship. I found out later I had taken shrapnel in the stomach. A corpsman came over and pulled the shrapnel out of my belly and put sulfur powder on the wound to help prevent infection. When he did that, I started to bleed from the inside, so I went to the hospital ship. I spent a few days in the hospital, but it was no big deal. 3 years ago, I was having trouble with my stomach, and the doctors had me swallow a little camera. They saw that I still had some shrapnel in my stomach after all these years. I received training to use the weapons at boot camp in San Diego in 1944. We worked very close with the Marine Corps. That's one of the things that's idiotic. I tried to join the Marine Corps, but they wouldn't take me, so I joined the Navy, and part of my training was conducted with the Marine Corps. I looked forward to going out to sea, and I loved my first ship. It was an adventure, something that stayed with me for the rest of my life. It made me feel useful.
We left the States and went to Pearl Harbor, and from there,

there to the Marshall Islands. Then we went to Guam, then the Philippines, then Okinawa, Japan. We also went to Korea and to China, then back to Japan. The only time I felt scared was the time I almost got swept overboard in a storm. The sea was rough. Waves were about 40 feet high. I had to go from one end of the ship to the other while on watch and at night. If I went over, no one would find me. So I was afraid of drowning. When the typhoon warning came, we were in a bay in Okinawa. We got word on the radio to scatter the fleet. A ship had more chance of survival out in the high sea than it would in the bay. We had 2 weeks of rough weather. It was so bad that some of those ships got beached. During the storm, it's so dark, it's like midnight. Rains are pelting on you, the sea is rough, and everything is black, even during the daytime. I never want to see another typhoon. On land, it's called a hurricane. At sea, it's a typhoon. All through high school, I worked in a bake shop, and I learned how to be a baker. I also took radio classes. In those days, we used Morse code a lot, and I studied that in high school. So I had choices of what I wanted to do in the Navy. Well, I knew that as a radio operator, there wouldn't be much work for me after the war, unless I worked in a telegraph office. As a signal man, there wouldn't be a job in the market for me either. I thought, well, everyone eats bread, everyone eats cookies, and so I became a baker for 180 men on board this ship. The baking was done at night because the daytime the cooks were in the galley preparing meals for the crew, so I had to bake at night. However, my primary function in battle was to load ammunition on the 40-millimeter anti-aircraft battery. I worked day and night, and there was no rest during the day. You had to be alert mentally and physically, ready for anything that might come up. I also loved to swim any time we were in a bay and had time off. In those days, I could swim all the way under the ship to the other side. The seawater was always very salty, and it made your body feel sticky. We didn't have much fresh water aboard ship, so when it rained, we loved it. We would rush out on deck and wash ourselves. On one island, we had some recreation time, and a bunch of fellows decided to go swimming. We dove into the water and landed right into a group of Portuguese jellyfish. They cling to your body and sting you. We jumped right out of the water, but we still had huge welts all over our bodies. I was not a smoker in those days, but when we went into a port, I would buy a carton anyway and put it in my sea bag. It cost 50 cents for a carton. After a while, the rest of the guys would run out of smokes and couldn't buy any cigarettes, so I would sell them a pack for 15 cents and make a little profit. We didn't make much pay, just $90 a month, like $3 a day. Out at sea, you can't spend money on anything anyway. And on shore, everyone wanted American cigarettes. So I would take a pack with me and trade one at a time for things. In my day, in World War II, the country was so cohesive, so unified. Now it's just the opposite. One of my sons was in Vietnam. When he came back, they landed in San Francisco, and the hippies, I hate to use that word, were there calling them baby killers. My son had been shot down twice. That kind of reception is not conducive to a patriotic duty. Many times before I went overseas, I would stop in a coffee shop in my uniform, and I would sit down and order a cup of coffee. Some civilian would always offer to pay for it. There was a camaraderie, and we all felt very patriotic. There was no place where a civilian wouldn't show respect for a serviceman. So I was happy to come home when the war was over. I was proud of my country. I was ready to get a job and get married. It took us 20 days to get back home to San Francisco. 18 knots was our top speed. The only time we stopped was to refuel. A street photographer took my picture the day I got discharged as I walked down a street in San Francisco with a buddy of mine. We were very happy. A View from the Next Generation, entitled Good Night, Sweetie, written by Kelsey Rivera. Good night, sweetie, my mom said as she tucked me in.
She turned off the

light and went out the door, leaving a trail of apple cinnamon perfume. 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My door was open and I could see my all-white furnished room. Then a man appeared. He was wearing a Navy uniform. He smelled like salt water. "Mr. Herrera?" I asked with my mouth ajar. He seemed much younger since I had last seen him. "Yes, it's me," he answered in an echoed voice. "Come with me and I'll take you to a moment in history when I was in World War II. We stepped into my closet. With every step, the past got brighter. Splash! 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"What happened?" I stood up with a jolt. Everywhere, men were staring at me. Everything was black and white, like an old movie coming to life. I jumped when I looked at my hands. I was black and white, too. I had man-like features. Seagulls. Millions of them screeched and circled overhead. They were trying to find a place to rest. The sun was warm and bright. The Japanese had surrendered. The United States had won. This is Melissa, volunteer reader for Sun Sounds of Arizona.

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This is Dan Klingler, volunteer reader for Sun Sounds of Arizona. 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Today, we will continue to read cowboy poetry, reminiscences, and short stories by Bruce Kiskaden. This book is entitled Shorty's Yarns, Western Stories and Poems of Bruce Kiskaden. It was written by B. Kiskaden, K. Field, and B. Seams, and published in 2004 in Logan, Utah, by Utah State University Press. I remind you before we begin that we occasionally edit our stories for recording. We'll start with a poem entitled Riding School. I've heard 'em say, in riding schools, they got a regular book of rules. The man that wrote the book explains the way to set and hold your reins. Another lesson his facts reveals about your elbows and your heels. You read, you practice, and then decide if you've really learnt to ride. A cowman doesn't give a care about how you ride, just so you're there, nor how you hold your hands and feet. The main thing is to hold your seat. You'll learn more from a bucking hoss than any school you come across. For you and him can soon decide what's underneath each other's hide. I got a real chuckle out of that poem. What riding I know how to do, I learned in Colorado on a Western saddle, and most of riding then was getting from point A to point B successfully on your horse, without any regard for where you held what. On the other hand, my older daughter for many years rode English, and I watched her spend hours and hours and hours trying to make sure her hands were in the right place, her posture was correct, her heels were in her stirrups correctly, etc., etc., etc. Just between you and me, I think I had more fun. We're going to continue reading from Chapter 6 now, which is entitled Shorty and the Professors. Our first story is entitled Shorty Rescues the Second Professor. After Zeb gets spilled off'n his horse, he's poking around for a few days on account he's so sore and stove up he can't hardly travel. He gets some of the liniment that Bill has got off'n the medicine man and is rubbing it all over hisself. He says that he found it under the eaves of the bunkhouse in a space between the raft got off'n the medicine man and is rubbing it all over hisself. He says that he found it under the eaves of the bunkhouse in a space between the rafters. He allows it's mighty good stuff. But the professor, he gets a lot of fixings out of his trunk. He takes a bottle of the liniment to the kitchen and works for quite a spell. And when he gets done, he tells us that this here liniment is a fake and ain't up to much. Zeb, he allows it's good stuff and is a-helping him, whatever it is. So they have an argument, which ain't no help, seeing Zeb and the professor ain't none too friendly, no way. The day following, I goes up to the mountain pasture to get some saddle and work hosses,

and I takes the professor along, hoping it will keep him and Zeb sorter separated till things blows over. There's been a big rain up above, and when we get to Brushy Creek, it is up bad. I tells him we had better wait till the creek runs down, which won't be over a couple hours at most. He laughs at me and wants to know what I'm scared of. He says that this here little creek ain't over 50 foot wide right now, and that a feller can jump across it most times. I allows him that pint, but I tells him that a man is crazy to ride such water. Well, then he told me that he has swum as much as 3 mile at a time in the ocean, and that I'm trying to pick a load onto him. It wasn't no use to argue with him, so I just gets off and loosens my cinch to let my horse rest till the water run down. Likewise, the professor. I hears him start and looks, and he is riding right in. I yells at him, but it ain't no use. Boy, howdy. Old Chunky rolled plumb over, but he got his front feet on the bank and scrambled out. A rope ain't no use in that brush water, so I runs to where the current swirls in again the bank and grabs the stout brush to keep me from being pulled in. The professor is rolling like a tumbleweed, only he's out of sight most of the time. But luck is with us, and just as he washes in again the bank, he happens to come up wrong end too. But them puffy riding pants is what saves him. I grabs him by the seat of the breeches. All of the pants that he wasn't occupying was full of water, and they sure did go squirsh when I took a hold. But they was made of good stuff, and stands the drag till gets him swung around where I land him. He is a game old cuss, for all through that rolling around he ain't strangled, on account of he knows enough to hold his breath while his head's under water, and to grab a breath whenever his head comes up. But he sure has been rolled and pounded around and lost his specs. He rests, and the sun and the wind dries his clothes, and when the creek runs down, he helps me get the hosses and take them back to the ranch. He offers me a good day's pay to ride to town and send a telegram to his hometown for a new pair of specs. He claims that his specs was made to measure, same as you'd send off and get a pair of boots, and this here place where he's sending has his eye measure. And taking it all through, it does sound mighty sensible, so I does what he wants. Now, it is early in the evening when I get back from town next day. But F, he's hanging around the corrals, and he is all uneasy, says the cook wanted him to keep close by, for Zeb and the professor has been jawing at one another considerable. Now that Zeb, he is a nasty fighter. He is big and stout, and he can wrestle, and he kicks and he butts. Besides, he ain't above chawing on a feller if the going gets too tough. Things was all right till we was at the wash bench and washing up for supper, and the professor was a-talking to me about the crick and what happened up there. Zeb, he horns in. "You school people is all alike," he says. "All you do is go around and get into trouble, depend on somebody to help you out. All you got to do is shut your mouth and keep out in them kinds of places. Y'all talk about science. When a feller says he is scientific, it just means he's crazy." "Who called on you to preach a sermon?" the professor asks. "Who's going to stop me?" Zeb asks. The professor grins right nasty. "Oh, maybe a woman, maybe a horse, maybe even a dog," he says. Zeb makes a dive for Underholtz, but he misses and rolls on the ground, for the professor can sure sidestep. He makes another dive, but he misses and gets a kick as he went by that sure did knock the dust out in his pants. He sees that his man ain't so easy, so he straightens up and comes in a-swinging for the professor right and left. But somehow, the professor keeps away from them licks, and all the time he is shooting in quick straight punches that is sure putting a face on Zeb. Zeb sees that he is licked if he don't go to the ground with him, and he makes another dive for the Underholtz and lays hisself open for a right to the jaw. He goes down, but gets up and goes at it. It ain't no use, for he is jarred and dizzy, and the old professor walks around him like he's tired.

side and pours it to him. Then he gets a chance and lets poor Zeb have it for a knockout. What surprised me the most was that when Zeb got his bearings and knowed where he was at, he ups and shakes hands with the professor. "That was what you might call a little science," says the professor. "I reckon as how it was," says Zeb. Now we will read, "The professor buys a horse and a dog." In a week or two, Zeb and the professor has got over their ruckus, and they is both pirootin' around looking for more trouble of some kind, only they don't know they're running their snouts into trouble. They just run into it, sorter dumb-like. I sure wished what Bill was back, for when Bill started something, the whole world and Bill hisself knowed what was going on. But these here Jaspers was plumb past me. One morning, the professor says that he is going over to Lem Sykes' place. When he's about to start, F hollers to him and says, "Say, Prof, don't leave nothing at Lem's place. Don't bring nothing back from there. For if you do, every one, you'll sure be sorry." You see, Lem is one of them fellers that has a team and a wagon and a lot of trading stuff. The more he trades, the more stuff he gets. The more of that kind of stuff he gets, the poorer he is. He has a few scrubby cows and hosses, and some bean ground, and a little patch of alfalfa. He likewise has a wife, and a whole lot of kids, not to speak of a whole passel of dogs. But the principal thing he has is time. Next day, old Chunky, the horse he rode, comes into the corral without no saddle nor bridle on, and we know that he has been turned loose, or else he's got away from the professor. We was worried some, but long about sundown, here comes the professor, a-riding a old pacing mare that is most as old as him. He has a snaffle bit on her, and he's leaning back and plow-lining her around, and his head is reared back like a coffee pot lid. But worst of all, he's leading an old pot hound alongside, just as solemn as you please. "Oh, Lord," says Zeb, "where is Uncle Tom and little Eva at?" "Don't rib him none," I says, "and let me find out what Lem Sykes has done to this here man of education." After supper, I gets a talk with him and asks him about the old mare. He ruffles right up and says, "You see, Shorty, these western horses are all treacherous and vicious. They are abrupt in their movements and tender-mouthed. This animal I purchased is of the best blood and easy-gaited and gentle. I got a different bit, too, so she will not become used to this miserable style of loose-reined riding like the horses in this country." "Man," I says, "that old mare is a stargazer that don't look where she's a-going, and she turns about as quick as a team in a wagon." "Well," he says, nasty-like, "if a man knows where he is going, he should at least be able to direct his horse. And as far as turning quick, that is a minor affair. The average cowpuncher works for $35 or $40 a month and is on call 24 hours a day. So if you figure it down fine, his time is so valuable that if he is real quick, he might save about 2 cents worth of time on 500 turns. That sure made me wish he hadn't licked Zeb, but I held on to my temper and says, "And that there hound dog?" "That dog," he says, "is a trailer. I got him to hunt coyotes with. He will follow the track of one till he tires him out, and I have a small pistol with which to shoot him when I overtake him." "That hound, you mean?" I asks. "The coyote," he yells, "and I knows I got him on that one." "What's Lem done with all the coyotes this here dog has catched, I want to know?" But he bows up and quits me. We had to keep the hound in the chicken corral, or else Shep and Shag would have took him apart and seen what made him go. One morning, right soon, we heard the old hound bellerin' and looked out. And there he was a-going at a trot out across the flat, and the professor was side-wheeling along behind on the old mare, and she seemed to be looking for the morning star. I slaps a saddle onto the first hoss I can grab,

and I takes out after him. I don't get there soon enough, for when I'm about 50 yards away, the old mare steps right into a dog hole, and down she goes. She can't even fall down quick, but up Sutt's

muffles right up and says, "You see, Shorty, these Western horses are all treacherous and vicious. They are abrupt in their movements and tender mouth. This animal I purchased is of the best blood and easy-gaited and gentle. I got a different bit, too, so she will not become used to this miserable style of loose-reined riding like the horses in this country." "Man," I says, "that old mare is a stargazer that don't look where she's a-going, and she turns about as quick as a team in a wagon." "Well," he says, nasty-like, "if a man knows where he is going, he should at least be able to direct his horse. And as far as turning quick, that is a minor affair. The average cowpuncher works for $35 or $40 a month and is on call 24 hours a day. So if you figure it down fine, his time is so valuable that if he is real quick, he might save about 2 cents worth of time on 500 turns." That sure made me wish he hadn't licked Zeb, but I held on to my temper and says, "And that there hound dog?" "That dog," he says, "is a trailer. I got him to hunt coyotes with. He will follow the track of one till he tires him out, and I have a small pistol with which to shoot him when I overtake him." "That hound, you mean?" I asks. "The coyote," he yells, "and I knows I got him on that one." "What's Slim done with all the coyotes this here dog has catched, I want to know?" But he bows up and quits me. We had to keep the hound in the chicken corral, or else Shep and Shag would have took him apart and seen what made him go. One morning, right soon, we heard the old hound bellerin' and looked out, and there he was a-going at a trot out across the flat, and the professor was side-wheeling along behind on the old mare, and she seemed to be looking for the morning star. I slaps a saddle onto the first hoss I can grab, and I takes out after him. I don't get there soon enough, for when I'm about 50 yards away, the old mare steps right into a dog hole, and down she goes. She can't even fall down quick, but upsets sorter like a load of hay, and the professor is slower yet and lets her lay down on his leg. I was going to jump onto her head and uncinch the saddle, but that ain't needed. She laid right still, and after we'd loosened the saddle, we had a job to make her get up. She seemed to think it was right comfortable where she was at. The professor, well, he was on a cane for a few days, and when the hound comes back, we puts him back in the chicken corral. The professor takes and lets him out for a spell every evening for exercise, he says. One evening, we was just a-going in for supper when we hears the old hound start bellering, and he sure can beller. He's making for a shed a little ways from the house, and we all wondered what he was after, but we didn't have to wait long. He was trailing old Topsy, the black cat, and she has a nest of kittens in that shed. He don't have no trouble catching up to Topsy. She's right out to meet him, and jumps right up on the middle of his back and starts to work with her teeth and all 4 feet. That old hound lets out awful yells and takes out. Topsy's got a good hold, and she's right

but it was sort of pretty outside, with the stars beginning to show. Then a bad thing happens. Old Toad hops out in front of the porch. F jumps up and catches him and says to the professor, "Here, professor, you take this here varmint, train him a little. You might get him to catch that old eagle for ye that lights up on the butte sometimes." The professor gives him a nasty look and says, "I see I'll have to give another yokel a lesson about minding his own business." "That is if you can," says F, right pleasant. The professor limps into the house and we goes to the bunkhouse. "F," I says, "I'm betting you $1 to donut you'll have that there professor to lick as soon as his leg gets well. And I'm betting you a new pair of boots, again a Stetson hat, that I'd do it, too," F says. I holds out my hand, and we shakes. "That's a bet," says F. Our next story is entitled, F and the Professor Says Goodbye. When I gets back from the next work, I sees Realty Briggs' saddle laying in the corral, and I knows that trouble is right close by. F and Zeb gives me a big hello, like them two boys always did, and helps me unsaddle and unpack, drag my bed into the bunkhouse. The cook, he gets me to one side and tells me that there is some sort of deal on, only he don't know what it is, and the professor is acting plumb loco. He's seen him fight in the air like a boxer when there wasn't nobody near him, and he has a jumping rope hit out, and when he thinks nobody's looking, he skips the rope just like some school gal. Well, I tells the cook, that's the way that professional fighters train, and the professor is likely getting ready to give F a licking for the talk he made about the toad. "He'll never do it," says the cook. "He licked Zeb," I says, "and Zeb is a heap bigger and stouter than F. Besides, he's trained." The cook says, "I didn't see old Topsy skipping any ropes nor pawing the air before she cleaned up on that hound dog. She was just naturally a rough scrapper. So's F. There won't be no time for boxing and tromping around if he ever goes in. He's a plumb cross between a wildcat and a bulldog. I've seed his kind before." When he gets to the table, the professor don't talk to nobody, but sets up straight and proud-like. Realty, she talks a-plenty. She says that about 3 weeks ago, some folks come a-past their place in the covered wagon, and Lem Sykes' old pothound was a-follerin'. They told her that he come into camp the night before, all clawed up, and they kept him. They named him Scratch, on account he had cat tracks all over him. They said he looked like a good possum dog, so they aimed to take him back to Missouri. We all gets a big laugh. Zeb allows he might be all right for possums, but he sure ain't no good for cats. The professor has been looking mighty frosty, but now he looks so red and hot that he could thaw a tolerable good-sized iceberg. After supper, Rildy saddles up and starts home. She says her brother will meet her on the way. I saddles up and goes along till she meets the brother. As soon as we're on the way, she tells me that her and F and Zeb and her uncle has got up a irrigation company. Seems like she'd watched the professors a little, and they was planning a scheme. They'd found out that sugar beets would grow on this ground, so they was looking things over. But her and Zeb and F and her uncle has took up dry claims all over the ground they was looking at, and they've even staked one out for me to file on. Her uncle being a mining man, he knowed how to form a company, and so they did, and took out their water rights in Brushy Creek and Sand Creek. It don't take but short ditches and small dams to turn them two creeks out onto the flats, and their places is right below Clay Flat, and they aim to make a big reservoir there because that ground holds water like a bottle. Old McDougal, the attorney, he's a-handling the law part of it for them, and the boss is all bowed up seeing him and the professors aim to make a real estate affair out of it. But the boss was careless and slow about getting started, so they beat him to it. That was as far as she got.

0: because we met her brother, and she went on home, and I went back to the ranch. Next day, the professor talks to me, and I'm plumb surprised. He tells me that him and the boss was aiming to get hold of a big piece of land and put water on it, and that he had depended on the boss to get folks to file on the land and to take out the water rights, whilst he is interested in some capital in the scheme, and they allowed to make a good piece of money out of it. But the boss is fooled around, and before he knowed it, them hay shakers has beat him to it. The professor is as mad at the boss as he is at the others, and says he's all fed up, he's going home in a day or two. He seemed sort of friendly to me, and allowed that we'd always got along. That night, Ridley's uncle comes in with a lot of papers and things, and he does a lot of talking, and the professor is so mad that he walks out and don't care to listen. Old uncle hollers after him, "Hey you, come back here, you might learn something." Well, in the next few minutes, we all learn something. The professor walks back, punches uncle 3 times in the face, and clouts his jaw so sudden that the old feller has 2 black eyes and is knocked out before he knows it. He gets white and begins to shake all over and starts toward the professor. The professor comes at him just like he done for Zeb, but it ain't no use. F flies at him like a wildcat and grabs him so he can't box. He can wrestle, but that ain't no use either. F is like a wild man. He can take a lick that would stop a common man, and he's fighting with his feet, his knees, and his elbows, and button too, when he gets a chance. The old house shakes till the wall lamp dances up and down on its nail, and they send table and chairs and everything a-flying, for they are rolling around like a pair of tomcats, and you can't tell which is which for a minute. And then F plants himself on top and gives him the cyclone finish. The business talk is over. Uncle leaks out for home, and the rest of us turns in for the night. Next day, I helps the professor pack and takes a team and a wagon and hauls him to town. As we're starting, Zeb comes over to the wagon and says to me, "F says tell you he wears the number 7 hat. The professor asks what he means by that, and I tells him about the bet. When we get to town, he gets his ticket, checks his baggage, and then he takes me and gets me the best pair of boots that we can find, ready-made. I sure have to thank him. He don't seem to care that he's got a black eye, one ear sticks out from his swelled-up jaw like he had the mumps. We don't see the boss, and I don't want to, but just as the train is ready to pull out, here he comes. He's been a-drinking and is all bowed up. He starts right in to give the professor a cussing out, and the professor tells him that he ain't nothing but a big, dumb mossback. The boss, he turns purple, and his big mustache bristles like a bobcat's whiskers. He tells the professor that he ain't nothing but a he-school marm and ain't fit for to be noticed by a man. The boss's big stomach is sticking out, pimpin'-like, and the professor sucks a punch into the pit of that stomach that knocks the wind plumb out of the old man. And then he starts working on his face and jaw, so it is surprising. The boss, he tries to fight and flails and stumbles around, but he can't land nary a lick. Pretty soon the professor gives him one in the jaw, and he sits down on the platform so hard that his pants splits and some of the buttons pops off in his vest, which ain't surprising, seeing he is so big and fat, and that he is a considerable strain on his clothes anyhow. The professor gets on the train, and they're just pulling out. He hollers, "So long, shorty," and waves to me. I waves back. Then I look at the boss. He sure looks like a wreck sitting there with his nose a-bleeding, and one eye shut, and his watch chain busted. I don't wait for nothing, but I get to the stable and hitch up that there team and pound them on the tail with the line. Our next story is entitled Shorty Turns Diplomat. Well, me and the cook goes out to look at them claims, and then he gets a hoss and pokes around for a day or two. When I goes in to file, so does he. I have a good claim, but what do you reckon? He takes a claim right in the middle of Clay Flat, where they aim to have the reservoir. Nobody hadn't thought of that till plumb now. It might make a difference in how they handle the ditch stock, he says. I was just getting fixed to make a trip into the lower country, when one evening, just about sundown, in drives the boss with his little team and buckboard. He has an old traveling bag in the back, and he's wearing his high-heeled boots. He climbs out of the buckboard, slow and careful-like, and holds to the wheel. He gets his bearings, takes the traveling bag out, but then he loses his balance and sets on the ground. He looks all around, but I know he can't see very fur, so I just watch the show. He gets to the yard gate with the old traveling bag bumping against his legs. I put the team away, and then I go in to see him. He was a-settin' there trying to light a cigar. First he got the match away out in front of it, then he was trying to get a fire started in the middle of it. Finally, he gets it going and he says, "Shorty, things has come to a terrible pass. Them fellers wasn't no professors than I am, and that their little irrigation scheme was all a blind, because they tried to get some of us ranchers to sink some money into it, but what they was a-laying for was to put over a big mining swindle. They was all fixed up to do it, for they've got away with it a couple of times before. How they keep out of the pen beats me. They ain't nothing but a bunch of high-class swindlers. All they got for me was a little time and grub, but they got a few friends of mine for some before I got wise to them, and that makes hard feelings between them and me." I tells him what the cook has done, and maybe we can rig it up for a good place to raise feed and winter stock on them claims, and it might turn out good after all. "But that ain't the worst part of it," he says. "It's the town and the wife. I sure been living an awful life. All she does is go to a lot of little doings that ain't fitting for a 7-year-old kid, if the kid's got any sense. She goes to some other woman's house, or has a lot of women come to our house. They set, they play a half-cocked game. When they get through, they have some weak tea or chocolate, little bitty cups that don't hold a good swaller, and eat some sandwiches that it would take 3 of them to make a bite. I can't fit in around no such doings as that. But what makes it worse yet, if I go down to Johnny's place and play poker, she howls on account of the smell of liquor and tobacco smoke. If I go to the livery barn and talk for a spell with the boys, she says I smell like a hoss. All that women up in town do is go around with their nose stuck in the air, a-trying to smell something they don't like. Why, she's lost 10 pounds, and she's gotten so fur along in sassity that she's beginning to want a surgical operation." I looks at the old man for a spell, and I says, "Don't you reckon there might be some sort of ID that would work?" "I ain't got no more IDs," he says. "I come back to the old ranch to stay." "Do you reckon," I says, "that she might come back here and be like she used to?" "That's too much to hope for," he says. Next day, I make a excuse that I needed a few things before leaving for the lower country, and the boss lets me take the buckboard and go to town. When I gets there, I don't go to the livery stable, but I goes and puts the team in the stable at the house where the boss lived. The missus is there, and she comes out right now and begins to talk, and I can see that the boss is right. She's lost a lot of weight, and she ain't spry and sassy like she used to be. "Well," I says, "we sure miss you a heap, but it's going to be good to have the old boss around once more. That's why I come up, to get his slippers. It'll look a heap more home-like with him there. Of course, there won't be no women folks, but it'll be better than it was." And then I sort of stops and studies a minute, till I can see that she's all ears, thinking I got something worthwhile to say. And then I says I reckon that if Zeb and Rildy gets married, they might manage to move in, and that'd be a heap better. She'd make the place more womanish and homelike. Then I goes downtown for a couple of hours. When I comes to the door for the boss's slippers, she is sure up and a-coming. She's packed two suitcases and is all ready to drag it for the ranch. The boss is surprised all right, but he can't figure it out. There's a dance at the schoolhouse the following night. She goes, and she's as tickled and lively as a school gal. How she does watch Zeb and Rildy. Next morning, I am packed and saddled to start to the lower country. She gets a chance and she says to me, "Shorty, who told you Zeb and Rildy was going to get married?" "Well, nobody in particular, as I recollect," I says. "But what give you the idea they might?" she says. "I don't see that they take much notice of one another."
1: "I reckon you're right," I says.
0: "Well, then why did you talk about them getting married and her moving into my house?" she wants to know.
1: "Well," I says, "I don't reckon they would, but if they did, that their plan was possible. Anything can happen, and if you was here like you used to be, why, they'd never think of it. Now, I gotta be a-going," I says. She blushes like a kid and looks at me, and she asks,
0: "Did you miss me that much?"
1: "We sure did, every one of us, even to Shep and Shag," I says.
0: "Shorty," she says, "you're a diplomat."
1: "I reckon I am," I says. "I don't blame you for calling me anything at all. It was a mean, sneaky way to do, but if it only worked, I'll be even lower down than a diplomat, whatever that is, and I'll care not a cuss neither." She laughs and says,
0: "It worked all right, Shorty, and when I called you a diplomat, I didn't mean to take it back."
1: So I leaks out for the lower country, but I knowed one thing. I'm going right close to Wilson's place, and old Miss Wilson used to be a schoolmarm. Name to stop there and find out just what they mean when they call a feller a diplomat. Now we will read Shorty's Boss Buys a Mule Team. Well, things got sorter settled down, and the boss and all the old folks that has took up claims has gone in partners and is going to make a real feed and pasture place out of the deal. That is, all except Rildy and her uncle. We don't look for no more trouble till Bill comes back from the war. Then all at once the boss rides in leading a span of mules. We all goes to look at him, and the missus wants to know where he got him. "I got him off Lem Sykes," he says. "Lem got him from some folks in a covered wagon, and he's had Bill a sale, give one, so I reckon it's all right. They're young, and when they get fat, I reckon they'll make a good team. We need 'em, but the old team is getting a lot of age on 'em, and these here is good for a long time." The wife, she looks at the mules and says,
0: "Good for a long time? Them mules won't never be good no time. Get 'em fat, and they'll pay you back by keeping somebody crippled up and a lot of stuff broke as long as you got 'em. You said yourself that nothing never good ever come from Lem's place, and now you gone and done it. What did you go near there for, anyhow? Did you pay him cash yet?"
1: The boss looks down his nose and says, "I'll give him a check."
0: "Send Shorty to town right now with a letter and stop that check, and let Zeb take the mules back," she says.
1: "No, dear, I don't do business that way," he says. "Put the mules in the back shed, Shorty."
0: "Turn 'em out on the range and set Shep and Shag on 'em," she says. "Yes, I know what you think. You wish a lot of times I'd stayed up in town and minded my own business. Well, I didn't, and I ain't a-going to."
1: Now, dear, everything's going to be all right. Don't go and get so fussed up," he says.
0: Next day, the boss allows F can hitch up the new mules and fetch some wood down from the hills. So F, he harnesses them up, puts them to the wagon. Him being a Missourian, he's fond of mules, and he's right pleased. I'm all saddled up to go, so opens the gate for him, and he gets up on the seat and starts. When he does, them mules looks back, and then away they goes. F, he's a-pullin' for all he cost,
1: but all he can do is to clear the gateposts, and away he goes out there through the pasture, just a-foggin'. They take up the road along the fence. I bounce my hoss and takes after the mules, a-building a loop in my rope. But before I can get to them, they hubs a post, throws Eb and the wagon box into the barbed wire fence. They busts the reach out of the wagon, circles back, and fetches up again the corral fence, where Zeb and the boss gets him. I get Eph untangled right soon, and he's cut up sorter bad in the wire. Boss keeps a-looking toward the house, uneasy-like, and sure as the good Lord made little green apples, here she comes. She helps us get Eph into the bunkhouse, and to doctor him up with some of the medicine Bill still had left from the show. Then she looks at the boss right happy and says, "Don't you go and worry, dear. Everything is going to be all right." "Them mules was used to working with blinkers on," I says, "and it was them open bridles made the trouble." She just keeps a-laughing and says, "Oh, yes, you must work mules with closed bridles."
0: "Yeah, and they ought to work women folks with closed mouths," says the boss.
1: The following afternoon, the boss and Zeb hitches up the new mules to the spring wagon, puts on some posts and wire, and goes to the upper pasture. It comes dark, and they ain't in, so I starts out to meet 'em. About a half mile from the ranch, I meets 'em. They're riding the mules, and ain't got much to say. We gets to the ranch, and the missus and the cook comes out when they hears the dogs, and Eph is hobbling along behind. The boss, he seems to have trouble getting down, and Zeb goes to help him, and pop, something hits, and Zeb sets down and grabs his leg. The boss don't have no more trouble getting off, for the mule bucks him off right now. We get Zeb into the bunkhouse and starts to take off his boots. The boss seems to be sort of awkward. "Take both hands," says the missus.
0: "I can't," he says. "Must have sprained my wrist when that mule bucked me off."
1: We find Zeb's leg ain't broke, but it sure is bruised up a-plenty. We all manages to get to supper, and the boss tells us how it happened. He says,
0: "We found a bad place in the fence, and it kept us later'n we figured. We was cutting across to the road, and the mules kept spooking at shatters on the ground. Well, they come to a place and stopped, and I give him a lick with the whip. It wasn't no shatter at all. It was a little arroyer. Mules jumped it, but naturally, the spring wagon didn't. It throwed us out over the dashboard, and the double trees busted. There wasn't no stay straps on, and they took out and left us. They took out the way we come. Sure enough, we found them at the gate and rid them home. I felt a leetle lame in the shoulder from diving over that there dashboard. I'm trying to get down slow-like when Zeb comes to help. That's when the dern mule kicks Zeb in the leg and bucks me off."
1: The missus, she pats him on the head, but she says right wicked-like, "Don't you go and worry, dear. Everything is a-going to be all right." We had company for dinner next day. Lim Sykes and the sheriff. They was in a two-seated buckboard, had two fellers with them with handcuffs on. They was the fellers that had traded Lim the mules. Follerin' in a wagon was two big Missourians that the mules had been stole from, and they was there to prove their property, which they sure done.
2: "Did you cash that check?"
1: the boss's wife asks Lim.
0: "Yeah," he says, "and I used the money to pay off some debts in town that had been pressing me for quite a spell."
1: Instead of getting mad, she got tickleder than ever. After dinner, the sheriff and Lim goes to get the mules. The sheriff goes in first and gets crowded again the stall. Lim yells and jobs the mule with a pitchfork. The mule kicks and hits the fork and hits Lim in the mouth with the handle, cuts his lip plumb through, knocks two front teeth out. Then, when we looks things over, the sheriff has some ribs broke. The Missourians get the mules tied to the back of their wagon. One of them is to drive the sheriff's team,
0: and Lim rides in the wagon. The sheriff looks at me and says, "Shorty, seeing you're the only able-bodied male citizen thereabouts, I deputize you to buckle on your hog leg and ride herd on this bunch as fur as town." I saddles up and strops on my old six-shooter. As we was starting, the boss, he growls and cusses about having to lose more time appearing in court agin them mule thieves. But his wife, she puts her arm around him and says,
2: "Now don't you go and worry, dear. Everything is going to be all right."
0: Now we're going to read a poem entitled Thinkin'. It's an easy job herdin' Parada. Your old horse is standing close by. You're watching the drift of the shadows that's made by the clouds in the sky. There's a breeze blowing over the mesa. It pulls at the brim of your hat. You feel sort of careless and lazy, but it sets you to thinking, at that, of the towns where the folks herd together, with sidewalks and plenty of light. They're sheltered and out of the weather. They sleep in a house every night. There's plenty of good drinking water, and places to eat, night and day. They live like a man really orter. You wish you was a-living that way. You know lots of outfits and bosses, but this just a cowpuncher's chance. You begin when you're young wrangling hosses, and wind up a cook at some ranch. You figure it's really a pity. You've been on the range since a kid. You'd sure like to go to the city, but what could you do if you did? Your IDs get twisted and broken. You reach for your papers and sack. You reckon you'll do some more smoking. You turn with the wind to your back. How things will work out, there's no knowing, but the cattle are starting to stray. So you better get up and be going, for thinking don't help anyway. Now we'll move into Chapter 7, Shorty Goes Home. And there's an author's note. In November of 1936, after Roosevelt's defeat of Landon in the presidential election, Kiskaden probably visited his old home area around Trinidad, Colorado, with the following two thinly veiled autobiographical accounts being the results. The first story is entitled, Shorty Goes Home for Armistice Day. Not long after the boss bought the mules, I gets a chance to go up north. Then along comes that Boer War, and we was all trying to break and sell all the willer-tail horses in the western states to the British government. After that, I got a chance to go to Australia. I didn't like it so good as the old USA, so I comes back. I drifts into Arizona for a spell, and then by a fluke, I got back east. By that time, the war is on. I lies 5 years about my age and enlists. When I gets back home, I lands a job in town. So I ain't never seen the old ranch, the boss, nor Bill since 37 years ago. On the way back to my apartment, I sees a gasoline ad with the picture of a cowboy on it. And when I turns, I looks in at a show window that has a mirror in it. It makes me jump. Would anybody ever think that the little gray-headed man with specs on had ever been a cowhand? Hardly. The next morning I goes to work, and there's pictures of Roosevelt and Landon everywhere, just like Bryan and McKinley used to be. That settles it. I went to the manager, told him that I wanted 6 weeks off, starting election day. He looks at me and he says, "You've been with us about 12 years, and it's telling on you." "Yes, but be sure to be back when the time is up. Where will you go?" I tells him, "That's right. You go out there and get some of that western air," he says. Well, I votes, and then I starts out. Meets a lot of friendly folks along the way, and it's a nice trip, where I take my time and visit as I go, because I got a lot of time to make it out home by Armistice Day, and that's when I aim to get there. When I get out to the old short grass country, I remember what the boys said about plowing it up, and they was about right. It sure made me feel bad. One thing I could see, and that was that the old days was over, and no mistake. I stops at an auto camp just outside the old town the night before Armistice Day, for him to go in the next day. In the morning, I drives in. There's a garage there where the old livery stable used to be. So I parks in there and goes out and takes a look around the old county seat. Things has changed a lot. No kids riding burros on the street. No hosses tied around. Just cars. There's a sort of department store built where the old saloon used to stand. There's a moving picture show in the Opry House, where Bill fought the masked marble. And there's a new depot, too. The old jail and courthouse is like they always was. Nobody gives me a second look, for strangers is aplenty. Lots of highway travel. I goes into a bar room, takes the beer to sort of clear my throat. Then I ask him if he knows a feller by the name of Bill Bascom. Sure, him and F. Lathrop is up at the jail now, he says. That was enough. I goes right up to the sheriff's office. There's a right pretty young lady there at the desk. Is F. Lathrop and Bill Bascom here? I asks. She says they are. What's the charges? What's the chance of getting them out? I wants to know. She smiles, and a sassy dimple comes in her cheek, and she says, Well, there ain't much chance. Mr. Bascom has just been elected sheriff for his third term, and as long as he is in office, Mr. Lathrop will be his chief deputy. That sure knocks the props out from under me. She presses a button, and in comes a big fat feller that could just about ride in a wagon box, let alone atop a bronc. I looks at him careful, and then I know it is Bill. He looks friendly, but careful-like at me, and then he asks, What can I do for you? Right dignified. Well, I says, I'd be right pleased if you'd put on that there dance like you done in the pasture with the willer brushes, accompanied by the two dogs. It'd sure show off that girlish figure of yourn. He looks at me a minute, and then he says, Well, there ain't no more terbacker engines for you to tie crazy colts to, and if you rode a half-broke hoss into town, I'll throw you in right now. But from the looks of things, you'd do about as well on a bronc as I would on a dance. Then he hollers, Oh, F! F knows me right now, and he wants to know where I've been, how come I got back after all these years. So I tell him that I allowed to come back, spend Armistice Day with him or Bill or whoever I could find, the old gang. I told Bill I knowed he would be in it, seeing he was in the old Spanish War. Yes, says Bill, I was in it, but this time I got in with the engineer outfit. We was away down in South France. We was logging out turpentine pine used for timber and corduroy roads. We had an ornery little drunken cuss along that sure put me in mind of you. He'd been a cowpuncher in civil life. That is, if he ever was civil. Well, the stable sergeant is from Montana, and he gets this here little varmint to day herd all the convalescent stock out on the forest reserve while the grass is high. He did so well that he makes a night hawk out of him, puts work stock and all out at nights. Well, one night this here little devil is confined to quarters for some cussedness or another, and it sends a couple other men out with the stock. The night come a storm and scattered the herd. We ain't got the half of them by noon next day. The top cutter knows I've been a cowhand, so he gets the little cuss out of quarters, tells us to saddle up, get them hosses. This wrangler goes to the boys and finds where they had a bunch when the storm hits. He saddles up a big, awkward-looking bay, and we starts off. I'd heard he knowed hosses, but it looked like he sure had picked a poor mount. We got to where the herd had been, looks around at the ground, grass, and the ferns. He grinned and said, Luck is sure with us. We hadn't gone far when that crazy hoss of his began to snuff, nicker, go toward a bunch of timber. Sure enough, there was some of the strays. He started me along the track of the storm, and he trotted back and forth like a bird dog. Pretty soon, I hears that hoss again, and we gets another bunch. As soon as he throws them to me, he starts off on a long trot, setting loose and easy over his long stirrups. We eat supper on time, and has all the work stock, besides some frog stock, that we had to cut back. That little drinking cuss is a wonder, says the captain. Well, I says, he knows hosses. He knows they don't drift again a storm. That big puddin'-footed hoss he rode was a hoss fool. He'll run squallin' and nickerin' to any hosses he can find. The wind had turned and was blowin' right back from where it blowed during the storm. It was made for him and the hoss he was a-ridin'. The captain looks at me and says real polite-like, I suppose the wind and weather was different for the other man. Anyhow, he got the stock. That made me mad, but what can you do in the army? That's right, I says. What do you know about it? Bill asks. Well, I says, I was there. I lied 5 years about my age, and I got in with no previous service. Besides, they wasn't so particular about the weight and height as they was in the Spanish War. Yes, sir. But the funniest thing happened to me was the time I got the shoes. What shoes? F asks. Well, I says, you see, it was like this. We'd got outfitted with a bunch of salvage stuff. There wasn't a pair of shoes in the whole issue that was smaller than a 7, and you know I wear a 5. I put in an extra pair of salvage socks to sort of fill them out, got by the best I could. Well, one day I gets a pass, hikes down to the little village near camp, starts to take on a little of the old Vin Blink. At the same table is setting an awful neat-looking soldier, and I knows on sight he's a dog robber. He's drunk enough to talk, and the little feller tells me that he's the colonel's orderly. We get up for a couple more bottles, and the old demi-liter is run dry, and I see that he has on a new pair of russet leather shoes, and they are number 5s. Right then I gets an idea. He's got a good start, and I figure that few fellers my size can give me a start and drink me down. Besides, he's about 15 years less experienced in the ways of the wicked world. I'm still going good when he begins to fade out. I gets him out the back door, sets him up again the wheel of an old cart in the shed, takes his shoes off. I tries them on, and they fit perfect. Well, I swaps with him, puts mine on him, sticks the extra socks in his belt so he can do as he likes about using him. That there is about the most terrible deed I've done in France. Bill and F, they gets tickled, and worse tickled than what I expected. We gets out the bottle and has a drink, and then Bill leaves F in the office, takes me out to scare up some old friends. The first place we stop is a shoe store. You know who this here run is? Bill asks of the feller that runs the store. The little cuss looks me over right careful, and I do him, and then I know who he is. If he wasn't so gray and wore specs, says the storekeeper, I'd swear that he was the darn mule skinner I told you about that stole my shoes in France. Well, son, I says, I'm him, and I went gray-headed, just a-worryin' over that there crime. But seeing you got a whole house full of shoes now, I reckon you ain't a-suffering none. He laughs, reckons I must have got his mind started on the shoe business. He calls to his clerk that he's going to be out for a little bit and watch the store. We'll take him over to your aunt's and show her this here little villain that stole your shoes on a cold stormy day in a foreign land, says Bill. Now we will read, Shorty finishes his visit. We knocked around that day, and I did get track of a few old-timers, but every time I asked about somebody, Bill or F would say, let me see, he died just after we got the ditch changed, or after we got the road built. He got under my hide so bad that after a while, I was scared to ask any more. But there was one old lady I sure run afoul of, and that was old man Wilson's granddaughter. Bill took me out to where she was a-runnin' a hot dog stand at the edge of town on the highway. Do you recollect this here feller? Bill asks. She looks at me a minute, and then she says, sure I know the scamp. It was enough that he throwed walnuts on the dance hall steps, made my uncle bust his tailbone so it bothered him all the rest of his life, but he has to go and steal the shoes right off of my nephew's feet when he's in a foreign land a-fightin' for his country. Oh, yes, I says. I can mind when you let two fellers fight over a dance with you till they wrecked the place and broke up the dance. And I mind when the other gals was so jealous that they wouldn't speak to you, that you went and halfway promised to marry three single fellers at one party just to make 'em bust up with their gals. You wasn't no dove apiece yourself. She makes out like I made her mad, but she was tickled pink. Made us stay, have a hot dog, cup of coffee. She got a big kick out of telling us all about the different fellers she had kept company with. She'd been a pretty gal, with a dimple in her chin, but now she had three chins, and the dimples seemed to sort of got discouraged and quit altogether. That's all the time we have to read from Shorty's Yarns, Western Stories and Poems of Bruce Kiskaden. Thank you for joining us for Western Short Stories. This has been Dan Klingler, volunteer reader for Sun Sounds of Arizona.
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1: 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Council greenlights Future Roots Child Care Facility, and all of Grand Canyon National Park now in Stage 2 fire restrictions. That first article by Calvin Shoemaker, City's Future Growth Addressed by Candidates in Public Forum, is from the 30th of June, Williams. Candidates for Williams Mayor and City Council participated in a candidate roundup at Williams Elementary Middle School on Friday. Council candidates took the stage first, giving introductory remarks before answering several rounds of questions submitted to organizers by members of the community. Five candidates are vying for three seats on the council. Incumbents Michelle Campbell, Ken Eddies, and Lee Payne are seeking re-election, while challengers Darlene Foster and Jeremy Peasley are running for the first time. The event led to candidates sharing their views on some of the city's most important issues, particularly tourism, water, housing, and growth, which are all connected. The current building moratorium caused by the at-capacity wastewater treatment plant has prohibited new homes from being built, and a saturated short-term rental market also has contributed to limited housing availability. Planning is underway on the wastewater plant expansion project, which will give way to the ending of the moratorium and create what could be a building boom for the city. Candidates addressed that possibility during the forum and all spoke about how they would manage the future growth without sacrificing the character of Williams and what makes it unique. Most people have moved here because it's this small, quaint town, Campbell said. We want to keep it that way, but we have to balance what is our bread and butter and doing what's right for our citizens and taking care of them. We have a plan for growth, and it has to be a plan for controlled growth or casual growth, Eddie said. We manage the growth, but all that depends upon us getting and accomplishing several things, including the water situation and making sure that's taken care of. Keeping the culture of this town is super important, Payne said. I've not had anybody come up to me and say they want to see the town grow bigger. I'd like to preserve the culture of this town and preserve the charm of this town. The growth is just going to come, Foster said. We're not going to be able to stop it, so I think managing it ahead of time is going to be our best bet, and balance is going to be a key. We're not only just another town off the interstate, we're the gateway to the Grand Canyon and the heart of Route 66 history, and a place where people still know each other by name, Peasley said. I care deeply about protecting that identity while also helping our town grow responsibly. Mayoral candidates Carrie Lynn Meda and John Moore took the stage next and gave opening statements before answering pre-screened questions. Meda stated her stance on the city's future growth is better, not bigger, and that the amount of growth Williams can sustain is directly correlated to water. There are things that I would want to protect, and I think the best way to do that is by managing the growth that comes in, Meda said. I think we have leverage on that one. We can determine what's grown and what's not allowed within the realm of the law. In his remarks, Moore said it's imperative to find a way to build more housing in Williams, which is an issue he says is hurting the local school district amid sliding enrollment. We don't need to grow a whole lot other than the necessary amount of houses to sustain the people that we have here and the few that will be coming

Engineer Moore said. More detailed information on each individual candidate can be found in our Meet the Candidates series, published in the June 17 print edition and online at Williams News, one word, williamsnews.com. City elections will be on the ballot for the primary election on July 21st. Early voting is underway at City Hall through July 17th. Friday's candidate roundup was organized and facilitated by Jessica Fuller and Tammy Smith. And that's City's Future Growth Address by Candidates in Public Forum. Our next headline, also by Calvin Shoemaker, Council Greenlight Future Roots Child Care Facility. This from the 30th of June, Williams. City Council has given the go-ahead for a new Williams Child Care Facility. At last week's meeting, Council approved a conditional use permit for Future Roots Child Care to be operated by Christina Hernandez, a former Williams Elementary Middle School teacher. The facility will be located in an existing building to be converted in the backyard of Hernandez's residence on the corner of Hereford Drive and Sheepman's Drive. In May, Council approved a building moratorium appeal for the construction of a bathroom on site. Other proposed improvements include a fenced-in play area and designated drop-off and pickup gate on Sheepman's Drive. City officials backed the project because it serves a critical community need and will have a minimal impact on the sewer system. Future Roots Child Care is expected to serve a maximum of 10 kids, primarily ages 2 through 5, Monday through Thursday from 7 a.m. to 4 p.m. Hernandez was one of two Williams educators to be nominated for Coconino County Teacher of the Year this past school year. More information can be found on the Future Roots Child Care social media pages. Williams Police Department gets OHV grant. Council also approved several notable purchase orders benefiting the city's police and fire departments. The Williams Police Department will be getting a Polaris Ranger utility vehicle as part of a $216,100 grant from the Arizona State Parks and Trails OHV, or Off-Highway Vehicle, Enforcement, Education, and Outreach Program. The grant will cover the fully equipped side-by-side, its trailer, lighting, communications equipment, safety gear, fire suppression systems, recovery equipment, and education and outreach materials. The grant will allow officers to conduct patrols, OHV enforcement, and education with a grant match of only $3,600. Fire Engine 8 will be getting a nearly $59,000 refurbishment in order to keep the 30-year-old engine a reliable emergency resource for at least another decade. Approved improvements include replacing a non-operational foam system, installing a hose reel, replacing the ladder rack, and upgrading the emergency lighting. City staff say the upgrades will enhance firefighter safety and extend the life of the apparatus, a 1997 Pierce engine that was purchased new by the city. Williams Fire Department is expecting the delivery of a new Type 1 engine purchased through a federal grant by the end of July. Williams City Council meetings are held at 7 p.m. on the 2nd and 4th Thursdays of each month at City Hall. View meeting agendas, packets, and minutes at www.williamsaz.gov. And that's Council Greenlight's Future Roots Child Care Facility. Next, we have all of Grand Canyon National Park now in Stage 2 fire restrictions. This is from the 30th of June, the Grand Canyon. Grand Canyon National Park implemented Stage 2 fire restrictions for the South Rim and Inner Canyon on Friday due to forecasted critical fire weather conditions. The North Rim remains under Stage 2 fire restrictions that took effect on May 15 at the start of the summer operating season following the 2025 Dragon Bravo fire. Those restrictions remain unchanged. With this action, Stage 2 fire restrictions will be in effect throughout Grand Canyon National Park. Following activities are now prohibited on the South Rim and Inner Canyon. These restrictions are already in effect on the North Rim.
All wood-burning and charcoal fires, including campfires, warm

campfires and charcoal barbecues, outdoors from the North Rim. All wood-burning and charcoal fires, including campfires, warming fires, and charcoal barbecues. Outdoor smoking, except within an enclosed vehicle or while stopped in an area at least 3 feet in diameter that is barren or cleared of flammable material. Fireworks and other incendiary devices. Fireworks are prohibited on public lands at all times. Operating internal combustion equipment capable of producing sparks, including chainsaws, weed trimmers, welders, wood splitters, generators, and similar equipment, unless authorized through the park's hot work permit process, and parking off established roadways unless the area is barren or cleared of flammable vegetation within at least 3 feet of the vehicle. The following activities remain permitted under Stage 2 fire restrictions. Liquid petroleum gas, LPG, or propane fuel devices that can be turned on and off, including camp stoves, lanterns, and heating devices, may be used only in an area that is barren or cleared of all flammable materials within at least 3 feet of the device. Generators equipped with an approved spark arrestor may be operated at park residences or develop campgrounds when used in an area cleared of flammable vegetation within at least 3 feet of the generator. Charcoal may be ignited for cooking only along the Colorado River Corridor shoreline as provided under existing park regulations. This information was provided by the National Park Service for all of Grand Canyon National Park, now in Stage 2 fire restrictions. Our next article is by Desiree Crawford. Williams hosts Arizona Cowpunchers' 48th Annual Reunion Rodeo. This is from the 30th of June, Williams. Williams hosted the 48th Annual Cowpunchers Reunion Rodeo at the Williams Rodeo Grounds over the weekend. The high winds did not seem to turn crowds away as there were hundreds in attendance. The event kicked off with a patriotic national anthem that bystanders sang along to. There were several events that took place, including a wild horse race, ladies' breakaway steer and bronc riding, and what seemed to be a crowd favorite, wild cow milking. The Reunion Rodeo started in 1978 and was originally hosted in Flagstaff. The rodeo remained an annual event there until 1981, when the arena was hosted at burnt down. In order to maintain and keep alive the original purpose of the rodeo as a working cowboys rodeo, some of the cowboys involved formed the Arizona Cowpunchers Reunion Association in 1982. The location of the rodeo was moved to Williams, where it remained for 10 years. It returned to Flagstaff for a brief stint from 1993 to 1996. From 1997 to the present, the rodeo has continually called Williams home and has been hosted here annually. The rodeo's committee has always set out to make the event fun for the whole family. Events are designed so that all ages can be involved in and compete in the rodeo. Cowpunchers is a reunion for working cowboys and their families and has a mission of camaraderie. 2028 will mark the 50th anniversary reunion, scheduled to be held again in Williams. And that's Williams hosts Arizona Cowpunchers' 48th Annual Reunion Rodeo. Williams hosts Arizona Cowpunchers' 48th Annual Reunion Rodeo. 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

Next, from the 30th of June, we have this headline: Pocket Fire Grows to More Than 11,000 Acres Over Weekend. APS Cuts Power. This is by Doreen Holche from Flagstaff. What fire officials predicted would be a very difficult weekend proved exactly that, as the pocket fire exploded from roughly 1,400 acres to more than 11,000 acres over 3 days of red flag conditions, prompting new evacuations and a power shutoff affecting thousands of northern Arizona customers. The fire, which began June 19th on the Coconino National Forest, approximately 7 miles north of Sedona, stood at 11,192 acres as of Monday, June 29th, with 0% containment. Nearly 1,000 personnel are assigned to the fire. During a community briefing June 25th at Sanagua Middle School in Flagstaff, incident personnel with the Southwest Area Complex Incident Management Team 2 warned residents the weekend's forecast, high winds, low humidity, and critically dry fuels could dramatically change conditions. That forecast proved accurate. A 3,200-acre run to the north over the weekend prompted officials to place Kachina Village, Forest Highlands, and Pine Dell 99 under set evacuation status, meaning residents should be alert and prepared to leave. Oak Creek Canyon, which had been under a go evacuation order, was downgraded to set status by Sunday. Residents and business owners in the canyon may return, but must be prepared to leave quickly if conditions change. Proof of residency is required to enter the area. Checkpoints remain in place near Sedona and along State Route 89A to limit access to residents and others with legitimate business in the area. The fire is burning in steep terrain, slopes reaching 30 to 50 degrees in some areas. That makes ground operations difficult and aircraft the preferred suppression method. Officials said the fire is expected to remain active for several weeks. Crews work to hold containment lines along Forest Road 231 to the north, despite gusts reaching 58 miles per hour Friday. Four spot fires crossed the road, but were suppressed, the largest reaching a quarter acre. Aerial crews conducted 26 retardant drops and 500 bucket drops Sunday when wind speeds allowed safe flying. Arizona State Senator Wendy Rogers, Republican, Legislative District 7, described the intensity of the weekend's firefighting effort in a Facebook post, saying she watched a tanker take off from Winslow at 9 a.m. and drop on the fire and winds gusting to 40 knots. "Never seen tankers fly in winds like this in 20 years of fueling them in Winslow," Rogers wrote. "Their flying tells you everything." Arizona Public Service activated a public safety power shutoff beginning at 10 a.m. Saturday, June 27th, affecting approximately 8,000 customers in high-risk fire areas around Flagstaff and the Grand Canyon. Power was fully restored to all impacted customers Sunday afternoon after crews inspected lines and equipment for damage. The Greater Williams area was not included in the shutoff. Coconino National Forest areas will move to Stage 2 fire restrictions effective Tuesday, June the 30th at 8 a.m. A community meeting originally scheduled for Saturday in Sedona was rescheduled due to red flag conditions. A follow-up meeting planned for 7 p.m. Monday, June 29th at Sedona Red Rock High School was shifted to an online-only format from the incident command post after officials determined that pulling leadership away from the fire would not serve community or firefighter safety. The meeting was streamed live on the Coconino National Forest Facebook page. Officials urge residents to monitor official sources for updates on fire conditions, evacuations, reentry status, road and trail closures, and fire restrictions. Official information sources include Coconino County Emergency Management at coconino.az.gov, Pocket Fire Incident Information, inciweb.wildfire.gov/incident-information/azcof-pocket-fire. 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

/outages. And the Pocket Fire call center is at 928-679-8525. Editor's note, a community meeting on the Pocket Fire was held Monday evening, June 29th, after this went to press. Coverage will appear in an upcoming edition. And that's Pocket Fire grows to more than 11,000 acres over the weekend. APS cuts power. Our next item, Grand Canyon National Park lifts summer trail closures. This is from the 30th of June, Grand Canyon. Grand Canyon National Park lifted trail closures related to the Trans Canyon Waterline Replacement Project on June 26th, 5 days ahead of schedule. Openings include the River Trail east of the River Rest House to the South Kaibab Trail Junction, the Silver Bridge and Plateau Point Trail from the Tonto Trail Junction to Plateau Point. The closures were lifted following the completion of reconstruction work on the River Trail, which was damaged by a rockfall during work associated with the Trans Canyon Waterline Replacement Project. The rockfall required additional geologic hazard assessments, new design features, and engineering work before the trail could be rebuilt and this portion of the project could be completed. Trail closures related to the project will remain lifted for the duration of the summer months. Future closures associated with the Trans Canyon Waterline Replacement Project are planned to begin in mid-October 2026. Visitors can learn more about the current and future closures via the park's Trans Canyon Waterline Replacement Project webpage. The Trans Canyon Waterline Replacement Project is one of the largest and most complex infrastructure projects in the history of Grand Canyon National Park. Visitors should continue to check the park's website for current trail conditions, project updates, and closure information before beginning their trip. This information was provided by the Park Service for Grand Canyon National Park Lifts summer trail closures. Next, we have Board of Supervisors approves budget for fiscal year 2027. This is from the 30th of June, Flagstaff. The Coconino County Board of Supervisors has unanimously approved a budget of $460,432,509 for FY27, which runs from July 1st, 2026 through June 30th, 2027. The budget process with the Board of Supervisors began on April 20th with a budget development presentation, followed by department presentations, public input, board discussions, and tentative budget adoption, culminating on June 23rd with the official vote and adoption of a balanced budget. Knowing that there's uncertainty in the economy and some federal funding is at risk, the FY26 budget outlook remains cautious, Coconino County Manager Andy Bertelson said. Each year we strive to deliver the best services to Coconino County residents while working within our financial means. With this fiscal year 2027 budget, I believe we have reached that balance. The FY27 budget highlights include: continue to maintain a $15 million stability fund to provide a gradual conclusion to services and a cushion to address additional unexpected revenue impacts. Grand opening of a new Peaks Youth Center and hobby renovation at the Health and Human Services Building on King Street. Dedication of the donated 488-acre Gonzales Ranch just north of I-40 near Williams as a natural recreation site that will be maintained by Parks and Recreation. Authorization for Parks and Recreation to receive grant funding to improve the Fort Tuthill Campground and create a destination experience for campers. Facilities management will begin a project to demolish the old jail in downtown Flagstaff and reactivate a piece of county-owned property that's been dormant since 2001. The budget adopts a new formula for distribution of federal secure rural schools, or SRS, funding, which provides more funding directly to public schools in Coconino County while simultaneously increasing the federal payment in lieu of taxes, the PILT revenue, for the county. The new formula ensures an additional education funding over 3 years of federal SRS authorizations,
recently passed

0: by Congress. The Coconino County Board of Supervisors has a 5-year strategic plan called Coconino Forward, where vision meets action, which has 6 strategic priority areas, including public lands and cultural and natural resources, organizational and fiscal health, economic development and vitality, community vitality, arts and culture, public safety, emergency preparedness, and health and human services and public health. The projects, initiatives, and actions approved in the FY27 budget align with these 6 priorities. A new public dashboard designed to provide residents with insight into the county's progress to achieving the board's strategic plan is available at coconino.az.gov/coconinoforward. That's one word, Coconino Forward. Info provided for this article by Coconino County for Board of Supervisors approves budget for fiscal year 2027. 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

Welcome to the Arizona Republic for Thursday, July 2nd. I'm your Sun Sounds volunteer, Jack Palmer, reading international, national, and local news and USA Today headlines. The first article is titled, Etched in Our Memory, written by Laura Gersoni. Bob Brandon remembers the moment he realized the Yarnell Hill fire was out of control. Brandon, a decades-long firefighting veteran, had spent the day battling the flames with his crew. He had stood on his front porch and watched anxiously as the blaze grew. He and his team spent the afternoon in the field, clearing lanes in the desert ground to contain the fire. But it was seeing planes diving overhead, Boeing 747 swooping into the burning tree line, trying to quench the flames with firefighting slurry, that made him realize, we have a problem. The fire had snuck up on him and his crew. They began a frantic escape. They fled on foot through a massive wall of flames that was barreling toward them. He ducked for cover in a ditch as the fire rolled past him overhead. He took cover in his truck and began driving slowly, worried every moment that the engine would stall and leave him stranded. Hours later, he would learn he was one of the lucky ones. Brandon was one of about 100 people who assembled in Yarnell, Arizona on June 30th, the 13th anniversary of the wildfire that took the lives of 19 Granite Mountain hotshots. Gathered in the shade of an oak tree, they remembered those who died in the blaze and the community that was forged in its wake. Anthony Tunis, a deputy chief at Yavapai County Fire Consortium, said he still remembers where he was when he learned the men had died. He had worked with them and trained with them, and they were his friends. Time has a way of softening the details, he told the crowd, but there are certain details that remain etched in our memory. Sears strummed an acoustic guitar and led the crowd in a song written about the tragedy. Hands of mercy, hearts of courage, you saved us from the flames. But the town's nerves are still raw. The day of the memorial service, road signs in Yarnell were dialed to orange and red, high risk of wildfires. Just days before, a firefighter from Glendale was killed battling a blaze in western Colorado. And residents were acutely aware of the ongoing pocket fire, which sent residents of northern Arizona fleeing their homes. It had nearly doubled in size the night before. Leah Cranford of People's Valley attended the event while her son Stephen was in Sedona fighting the flames. He's what brings us here, she said. Sparked by a lightning strike, the 2013 Yarnell fire became nationally known as an emblem of tragedy. The crew, which was part of a unique municipal-level firefighting effort, was encircled by flames reaching 2,000 degrees with no way out. All but one of them died. For reasons that were never formally determined, the men had moved out of a safer area and into another neighborhood. The blaze was the deadliest for U.S. firefighters since 1933 and the greatest loss of U.S. firefighter life since the September 11, 2001 terrorist attacks. The fire became a cultural touchstone and was mourned across the country. Hollywood produced a drama about the events. The Weather Channel made a documentary. More than a decade later, the fears, grief,

and challenges sparked by the fire have continued to burn. 13 years after the blaze, Yarnell residents remembered how the town of several hundred residents banded together in its aftermath. Linda Ma had experience doing emergency management while working for the city of San Francisco. She retired and moved to Yarnell just a couple of years before the fire, serving as a caretaker for her friend. Her own house burned to the ground. It was surreal to see the planes flying overhead, dropping slurry onto the ground below. It was like an IMAX theater, she said. She went on to become a core member of the volunteer response team. I gotta do this, she decided. It's just who I am. Kim Kelso remembers how the town turned a local school building into a regional command center. Her mother, who was in her 90s, became the unofficial head of communications, helping authorities keep in touch with government agencies, media, and the national outpouring of concern. She said a local group raised $2.1 million, most of which went toward infrastructure and rebuilding homes for underinsured or uninsured people. Brandon jokes that he became a professional beggar, traveling to conferences and conventions to raise funds for the rebuilding effort. Other charities would face questions over how they spent funds raised in the firefighter's memory. The effort was heartbreaking and grueling, said Ma, but she would go on to think of it as one of the most gratifying years of her life. People were so kind, she said. The Yarnell anniversary unfolds under a cloud this year as Arizona's intensifying wildfire seasons bring fresh anxieties for those tasked with keeping it under control. Leading up to the memorial, the pocket fire near Sedona burned across distant portions of local trails and a wide forest panorama. It emanated from a rim destination in East Pocket, known as the Edge of the World. Heavy smoke was visible across northern Arizona, with Flagstaff densely hazy for days and ash falling downtown on June 29th as winds pushed flames farther north. Firefighting resources have been strained by a series of funding cuts made by President Donald Trump's administration to staffing and programs at the U.S. Forest Service and to other land management agencies. The region has centralized some of its fire mitigation efforts since the 2013 blaze, a step that local leaders believe will help prevent tragedies like it in the future. But as the Southwest broils under higher temperatures, drier days, and long-term aridification, Arizona's perennial dryness has only added fuel to the fire. Sean Bomar, chief of the neighboring Peoples Valley Fire Department, said the collaborative efforts have helped professionalize fire response since the disaster. Even now, he worries whether the region is prepared. We're getting there, he said. Flags at all state buildings flew at half-mast from sunrise to sunset the day of the memorial under an order from Governor Katie Hobbs. Hotshot crews take on dangerous and difficult firefighting to keep Arizona communities safe, Hobbs said in a written statement. This will always be a day we mark with mourning, reflection, and deep admiration for the members of this crew, their families, and the wildland firefighting community. The memorial concluded, as it always does, reading the firefighters' names out loud. Brandon, the veteran firefighter, rang a bell after each name. The crowd bowed their heads for a moment of silence.
An honor guard led by bagpipe

carried silver-plated hatchets past a memorial that stood remembering the 19 fallen firefighters. They raised a flag to half-staff. It fluttered in the wind. Questions and anxieties still swirl more than a decade since the fire. Locals quietly wonder about the role the government played in the response efforts, why the fallen firefighters made the decision to head into a risky area, and why the crews hadn't more effectively contained a fire that started out small. Tunis, the Yavapai County Deputy Chief, greeted the anniversary with a heavy heart. He remembers how he could barely keep up with the hotshot crew's inside jokes, a testament to the weeks they spent living together in the field. He remembers their rousing spirit and the weeks he spent getting to know them as friends. The questions trail him every June when temperatures rise and the memory resurfaces. Could something like the 2013 tragedy happen again? How can I make sure I keep my team of men safe? What about their families? What about me? We were robbed of 19 heroes, Tunis told the Republic. If it can happen to them, it can happen to any of us. The next article is titled, Arizona Trans Athlete Ban Could Go Into Effect. Written by Richard Ruelas and Alexandra Hartle. The U.S. Supreme Court's ruling allowing states to ban transgender athletes from girls' sports teams could pave the way for the enforcement of the Arizona ban that was on hold after two transgender students and their

The memorial concluded, as it always does, reading the firefighters' names out loud. Brandon, the veteran firefighter, rang a bell after each name. The crowd bowed their heads for a moment of silence. An honor guard led by bagpipes carried silver-plated hatchets past a memorial that stood remembering the 19 fallen firefighters. They raised a flag to half-staff. It fluttered in the wind. Questions and anxieties still swirl more than a decade since the fire. Locals quietly wonder about the role the government played in the response efforts, why the fallen firefighters made the decision to head into a risky area, and why the crews hadn't more effectively contained a fire that started out small. Tunis, the Yuba Pai County Deputy Chief, greeted the anniversary with a heavy heart. He remembers how he could barely keep up with the hotshot crew's inside jokes, a testament to the weeks they spent living together in the field. He remembers their rousing spirit and the weeks he spent getting to know them as friends. The questions trail him every June, when temperatures rise and the memory resurfaces. Could something like the 2013 tragedy happen again? How can I make sure I keep my team of men safe? What about their families? What about me? We were robbed of 19 heroes, Tunis told the Republic. If it can happen to them, it can happen to any of us. The next article is titled, Arizona Trans Athlete Ban Could Go Into Effect, written by Richard Ruelas and Alexandra Hartle. The U.S. Supreme Court's ruling allowing states to ban transgender athletes from girls' sports teams could pave the way for the enforcement of the Arizona ban that was on hold after two transgender students and their parents filed a federal lawsuit against it. The judge in that case had ruled in July 2023 that the students would likely succeed in showing the law, which prohibited transgender athletes from girls' teams, was unconstitutional. She issued a preliminary injunction that stopped the state from enforcing the ban while arguments in the case continued. That allowed the two students to compete in Arizona high school sports. One was on the roster of a volleyball team that made the state playoffs. But the judge paused the proceedings in the case pending the outcome at the Supreme Court. The judges said the Supreme Court's ruling likely would weigh significantly on the Arizona case or bring it to an end. The High Court ruled against arguments made by transgender students who said similar laws in two other states violated their constitutional rights. No hearings were immediately scheduled after the ruling was issued the morning of June 30th, the last day of the High Court's session. Rachel Berg, an attorney for the National Center for LGBTQ Rights, who represented the Arizona students in the case, said the Supreme Court ruling was disappointing but also narrow. She said in an email that the ruling leaves the door open for the many states and schools that have adopted reasonable policies that protect both fairness and inclusion with respect to transgender students. Berg said the Arizona case had different circumstances than the case the Supreme Court considered and was still strong moving forward. A blog posted on the organization's website said that the ruling was limited to sports only and did not prevent a school or district from adopting a policy expressly

welcoming transgender students, but nothing in the analysis suggested a way to challenge a ban like the one adopted by Arizona lawmakers. Arizona House Speaker Steve Montenegro, who intervened in the Arizona case, hailed the decision. The Supreme Court confirmed what Arizona Republicans have said from the beginning. Women's sports depend on recognizing the biological differences between men and women, Montenegro, Republican of Goodyear, said in a news release. No girl should lose a roster spot, medal, record, or scholarship because liberal politicians and activists refuse to acknowledge reality. Voters will also have a say in November. The legislature put a measure on the ballot that would require public school sports teams to be designated as male, female, or co-ed, and restrict eligibility based on the student's biological sex. The U.S. Supreme Court heard arguments in the case involving laws in Idaho and West Virginia in January. Weeks before those arguments, one of the Arizona transgender athletes who was part of the lawsuit protesting the measure in the Grand Canyon state was on the roster for a team playing in the state volleyball playoffs. Though transgender athletes' presence on girls' teams has been a hotly debated issue, this Arizona athlete's presence caused no apparent stir. An Arizona Republic reporter who

was on the court. It was not clear whether the transgender athlete played or if the coach decided to keep her on the bench. Arizona lawmakers passed a ban against transgender female athletes playing on girls' teams in 2022, but a federal judge assigned to the case stopped that ban from taking effect, ruling the two students who filed a civil rights lawsuit against the ban had a good chance of winning. After that ruling, the two girls competed on sports teams with mixed results. The student who played volleyball said during a deposition in May 2025 that she was probably the best player on her school's junior varsity team. She was promoted to the varsity team her senior year. It was that team that made the state playoffs. The student's presence on the team was described in dire phrases in legal arguments filed by an attorney for Arizona's legislative leaders. The presence of transgender students like her put female teammates and opponents in danger, said one filing from July 2025. The student and her co-defendant were described as having dominated other girls in that filing. Neither legislative leaders whose name was on the filing wished to discuss the student's athletic performance when asked by a Republic reporter. Senate President Warren Peterson, Republican of Gilbert, said in January that concentrating on the girls' stories was a distraction from the key issue. Montenegro refused to answer questions about the girls' performance during a news conference that same month. Afterwards, he stayed silent when asked if he had read the brief with his name on it. The final score of the match a Republic reporter attended did show one team dominated, but it was not the one that included the transgender athlete. In 2022, while in junior high, the student had asked the Arizona Interscholastic Association, the governing body for high school sports, for permission to play on her school's girls' volleyball team in the upcoming season. She followed a procedure that the association put in place in December 2018. She included letters of support from her doctor and her school. Those letters were included among filings in the federal lawsuit. Her parents, in a letter to the association, said their daughter was neither highly skilled nor especially experienced in volleyball, but had identified it as a sport she wanted to try. She was 5'3" tall and 101 pounds, small for her age, her parents said. The board of the Arizona Interscholastic Association granted approval in September 2022. She was among fewer than 8 such athletes approved between 2020 and 2023, according to Christina Wilson, the physician who headed the Gender Identity Subcommittee during those years. But the Arizona law banning her participation took effect that same month, and she could not join the team. She filed suit, anonymously as Megan Rowe, in April 2023 in the U.S. District Court in Tucson. She was joined by a student, known in court papers as Jane Doe, who ran cross-country and track. Court documents show she won one race and placed third in two others. In July 2023, the federal judge overseeing the case blocked the ban, ruling that the student's case would likely succeed. The student joined her junior varsity team, and according to depositions quoted in court filings,

games. She was one of the best scorers on the team. She said she likes serving and usually serves strongly over the net. She said she likes serving and usually serves strongly over the net. She said she scores a lot of aces or initial serves to the opponent that are missed, resulting in a point. In a filing to the court, Rose said she hoped to compete on the varsity team in her senior year, in part for the competition, but also because the matches became social events. "A lot of kids show up for the school volleyball games," she said, "and I want to be a part of that." Her team won a few more matches than it lost during the 2025 season. It finished fourth in the division, good enough for a playoff spot. The match was held in November. The girls on Rose's team all appeared relatively the same height, though maybe tall for their age on the school grounds. The team seemed a tight unit. They cheered each other when someone scored a point. When a player made a mistake, and that was more often the case, the girls huddled together. Teammates on the sidelines shouted encouraging words. Rose's team lost the first set by 13 points, the second set by 9 points, and was crushed in the final set by a score of 25-9. After the buzzer sounded, ending the match, the girls came together in a group hug, letting their tears flow. It would apparently be the last time Roe would take the court in Arizona. 2 weeks later, she asked the court to dismiss her from the federal lawsuit. She said she had concluded her high school athletic career and did not want to play sports at an Arizona college. The judge granted that request. The other student remains as a plaintiff in the case. In a previous filing, Rose said she was fighting for the right to play on the girls' team to support other transgender athletes. She said she understood not every student gets to play on any team they want because some have limited roster spots. "But that's very different," she wrote, "from telling me and all other transgender girls that we are never welcome and can never play on teams with our friends." The next article is titled, "Department of Justice to Probe Birth Tourism Schemes," written by Bart Jansen. The Justice Department directed prosecutors to investigate potential birth tourism schemes after the Supreme Court overturned President Donald Trump's attempt to restrict the citizenship of children born to tourists. Colin McDonald, the Assistant Attorney General for Fraud Enforcement, said in a memo that people coming to the country under false pretenses to give birth and secure citizenship for their child could be criminally charged under laws barring visa fraud, money laundering, identity theft, and wire fraud. The criminal laws of the United States already prohibit conduct inherent to so many of these so-called birth tourism schemes, McDonald said. For example, many such schemes start with a false visa application, with lies about the purpose or duration of one's travel to the United States. The move is one way the Trump administration responded to the court's decision in response to losing one of his top priorities. Trump signed an executive order on the first day of his second term to restrict citizenship, and he became the first sitting president to attend a Supreme Court argument when the justices heard the case this spring. Trump urged Congress to adopt his restrictions in legislation
after Justice Brett Kavanaugh wrote an opinion saying the 14th Amendment would allow it. Trump said legislation would avoid the higher bar required to amend the Constitution again. But Chief Justice John Roberts wrote in a 5-4 majority that the amendment provided citizenship for everyone born in the country. The number of criminal cases of alleged birth tourism is relatively small, as is the number of children born to short-term visitors. McDonald cited 3 cases to illustrate the gravity of the charges. In 2025, the husband-wife team of Michael Wei Liu and Jing Dong was convicted and each sentenced to 41 months in prison. They were accused of running a business called USA Happy Baby that charged Chinese clients tens of thousands of dollars to help give birth in the United States. In 2022, Ibrahim Aksakal was convicted and sentenced to 27 months in prison for conspiring to health care and wire fraud. Aksakal was accused of advertising a birth tourism scheme on Turkish social media pages. Aksakal was ordered to pay $1 million in restitution and forfeit nearly $400,000. In 2020, Chao Chen was convicted and sentenced to 37 months in prison for operating a business called You Win USA with a 100-person team in China and the United States. The business served more than 500 customers, prosecutors said. The number of babies born to birth tourists in the United States is highly disputed because the government does not track the figures. Estimates from researchers have varied from as high as 39,000 annually to as low as 2,000. But a group of 140 university professors told the Supreme Court in a written argument that birth tourism accounts for an infinitesimal proportion of children given the 3.6 million births in the United States each year. You're listening to Hour 1 of today's Arizona Republic on Sun Sounds of Arizona. I'm Jack Palmer, and we'll continue with an article titled Questions Mount as Gozar Limits Events and Dodges Health Queries, written by Stephanie Murray. Running for a 9th term in Arizona's reddest congressional district, Representative Paul Gozar is sidestepping questions about his health. He's been doing it for more than a decade. The 67-year-old Republican lawmaker is keeping a low profile as he seeks another term in the House. Gozar has raised relatively little cash and has missed more House votes than his Arizona delegation colleagues. He attends events in his district, although he rarely invites the general public or media. But lingering questions about Gozar's health are getting harder to ignore as Washington faces a reckoning over the age and ability of the nation's elected officials. If Paul does have some health issues, I think he should trust that the voters would rally around him if he was completely transparent about it, said former Representative Matt Salmon, Republican of Arizona, a House Freedom Caucus founder who served with Gozar in Congress. As a veteran lawmaker in a safe red seat, Gozar is not under the same political microscope as his swing district neighbors. That changed briefly in April after Gozar delivered a stumbling, swaying speech
at a rally for President Donald Trump. Gozer's head appeared to swivel, and he struggled to clearly deliver his remarks. "I don't know what the issue is, and that's his. I pray that he's healthy." "We want him to be healthy," said Representative Greg Stanton, Democrat of Arizona, who saw a video of the speech. "But more importantly, he's got a terrible voting record. He's got to work on that." Gozer's office denied anything was wrong in an email to the Republic. "Congressman Gozer is healthy as a horse," Gozer spokesman Anthony Foti said on June 25th. He declined to answer questions about whether Gozer had been tested for Parkinson's or other neurological conditions. The chief features of Parkinson's disease are a tremor, usually in the hands, slowness of movement, rigidity or stiffness, and difficulties with walking or balance, said Dr. Ray Dorsey, who co-authored the book Ending Parkinson's Disease. Gozer is dealing with lingering nerve pain and has put off surgery for a torn rotator cuff because he's simply too busy serving his constituents, Foti said. "Finding time for that is easier said than done when he's balancing committee hearings, late-night votes, cross-country flights, multiple time zones, constituent meetings, casework, and weekends spent traveling across one of the largest congressional districts in America," Foti said. "Most people would struggle to keep up. Congressman Gozer simply calls it another week." It was not the first time Gozer brushed off health worries. Since he began serving 15 years ago, Gozer's swiveling and swaying have become more visible, video clips show. In 2015, the Republic asked Gozer about spasms in his left hand. At that time, he attributed them to arthritis and two compressed vertebrae in his neck and lower back that caused nerve issues. Gozer also dealt with complications from a hip replacement, he said then, adding that leaning over patients as a dentist took a toll on his body. A few years later, the congressman's sister, Jennifer Gozer, said she believed her brother's physical and cognitive abilities were declining. The siblings were at odds politically. Jennifer Gozer rejected her brother's views as extreme. Former Representative Denver Riggleman, Republican of Virginia, also questioned Gozer's cognition. In his 2022 book about the investigation into the January 6, 2021 attacks on the U.S. Capitol, Riggleman wrote that Gozer had adopted such fringe right-wing views that he may have had serious cognitive issues. Gozer has repeatedly denied that anything is wrong. In 2020, Gozer said he did not have any neural disorders such as Parkinson's disease. He said he had two back surgeries and a hip surgery and may need another hip replacement. Gozer declined an interview for this story and has avoided questions about his health by keeping the public and the media at arm's length. The next article is titled, "Many of Court's Rulings Favor Trump," written by Maureen Grope, Bart Jansen, and Aisha Bagchi. The Supreme Court's final decision of the term, striking down President Donald Trump's attempt to limit who is born American, was not what the president hoped for. But the ruling was surprisingly close, given that birthright citizenship has been considered a settled issue for more than 125 years. And Trump racked up a number of other wins at the high court,
even if a majority of the justices ruled against him on two of the cases he cared most about, birthright citizenship and tariffs. The Supreme Court on June 30th rejected Trump's attempt to put limits on birthright citizenship that were a centerpiece of his hardline approach to immigration. Five of the nine justices said the executive order Trump signed his first day in office violated the Constitution's citizenship clause. Justice Brett Kavanaugh said it only ran afoul of a 1952 immigration law. Trump urged congressional Republicans to change the law, writing on social media, "The Supreme Court upheld birthright citizenship, which is too bad for our country, but we can easily make it up in Congress through legislation." However, Trump would have to convince one of the five justices that any new law was consistent with the 14th Amendment. In another June 30th decision, the court said states can ban transgender women and girls from competing on female sports teams without violating the Constitution or a federal law barring sex discrimination in education. The president called the ruling a big win on social media. His stance on the issue was a centerpiece of his 2024 campaign. As president, he has moved to cut off federal funding to schools that allow trans girls and women to compete on girls' and women's teams, and the Justice Department helped West Virginia and Idaho defend their bans. Overruling a quarter-century-old decision, the court's conservative majority on June 30th struck down one of the remaining checks on money and politics. The court's decision may benefit the GOP, at least in the short run, because Democratic candidates have not relied as much on financial help from political parties as they've been better at attracting small dollar donations. But in the longer term, we can expect more parity, Rick Hassan, an elections official at the University of California, Los Angeles, wrote on his election law blog. Trump called the court's June 29th decision, allowing him to fire a member of the Federal Trade Commission, the biggest and most consequential decision issued by the court for presidential power. The court overturned a 90-year-old precedent, Humphrey's Executor versus United States, which restricted how presidents could remove members of independent boards. Chief Justice John Roberts delivered the majority opinion in a decision that could affect a dozen government agencies, writing that a president must have the assistance of officers he can trust. By contrast, Trump downplayed the Supreme Court's June 29th decision to block him from immediately firing a Federal Reserve Governor, Lisa Cook, posting on social media that the court sent the case back down to a lower court on a strictly procedural basis. However, Roberts wrote for the majority that the Trump administration has not shown that it is likely to prevail at that lower court in defending how Cook was fired. Roberts also emphasized that Congress has established protections for the powerful economic regulator and that the country has a tradition of shielding central banking from political influence. The court upheld on June 29th a Mississippi law that counted mail-in ballots postmarked by Election Day that arrive up to 5 days later. Roberts and Justice Amy Coney Barrett joined the court's three liberal justices in backing the law.
Barrett wrote that voters must make their decision by a specific day, not that the ballots must be received on that day. Key decisions in the closing weeks of the Supreme Court's term confirmed three Trump immigration policies. One allowed him to end a humanitarian program, temporary protected status, for 350,000 Haitians and Syrians. The program provides work permits and protection from deportation for people fleeing dangerous countries to live temporarily in the United States. Another decision allowed him to turn away refugees seeking asylum at the border rather than letting them enter to wait a decision on their applications. Justice Sonia Sotomayor wrote that more people will die. A third allowed immigration officials to consider criminal accusations against green card holders returning from abroad when deciding whether to allow them back in. The court overturned Trump's emergency tariffs in February, gutting the centerpiece of his economic policy and forcing him to refund more than $166 billion that had already been collected. The 6-3 decision found the 1977 International Emergency Economic Powers Act didn't authorize Trump to impose tariffs on his own. However, other statutes, including the 1974 Trade Act, allow Trump to impose tariffs after investigating unfair trade practices such as forced labor or overproduction, both of which the administration is pursuing. If you've missed any of these articles, you can always listen on demand by going to our website, sunsounds.org. 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The next article is titled, Sources Say Iran is Insisting on Control of Hormuz, written by Parisa Hafezi, Jonathan Saul, and Angus McDowell. Iran is determined to win international recognition of its control over the Strait of Hormuz and ability to levy fees on ships entering or leaving the Gulf, even if it has to do so by force, two senior Iranian sources said. Under June's interim deal with the United States to end their conflict, Iran agreed to let ships pass through the strait for 60 days without charge. But it believes the wording of the agreement allows it to keep control of which ships may pass and which route they take through the narrow waterway. It is also determined to secure lasting formal acceptance of this control once the interim phase expires, and its negotiators will not move to other areas of dispute in ongoing peace talks with Washington until that has been agreed, the sources said. If the interim deal ends without being extended, Iran would start charging ships for passage in mid-August, though it has not laid out any list of what fees it will charge or how. Iran closed the strait when the war began, and Iranian officials have said authorities charged some vessels navigation or other fees to leave the Gulf. Iran and the United States concluded a round of indirect talks on July 1st, with no sign they had made headway toward a lasting peace, focusing instead on issues that they had supposedly resolved 2 weeks ago. Sources say negotiators for the two countries spent 2 days in Doha, Qatar,
discussing maritime traffic in the Strait of Hormuz and financial incentives for Iran, two pillars of the initial agreement they signed in June. Rather than more difficult topics, that framework was supposed to tee up. Any lasting Iranian control over the Strait of Hormuz, with formalities and fees for ships, would add costs, delays, and risks to all shipping through the waterway that before the war transported a fifth of global energy supplies, plus other critical goods. Passage through the strait was never previously subject to fees, and Tehran's position runs directly counter to U.S. interpretations of the Interim Memorandum of Understanding agreed on June 17th, and to Washington's stance on what the ultimate post-war arrangements will be. President Donald Trump said last week that there would be no tolls charged for passage through the strait unless Washington decided to impose them itself. Secretary of State Marco Rubio said during a meeting with Gulf states that no country had the right to block shipping or impose fees or tolls for passage through an international waterway. Iran interprets the deal as meaning it can maintain control over all passage through the strait, though without collecting fees during the interim phase of the deal, and that while it has to discuss arrangements with Gulf states, it is not obliged to reach an agreement with them, the sources said. Oman stretches along the southern coast of the Strait of Hormuz, and Iran is planning talks with the Sultanate to define transit paths through the waterway, Tehran said on June 29th. However, Iran shot at four ships over the weekend that tried to traverse the strait on the Omani side without first getting Iranian permission, triggering a brief but intense exchange of fire with the United States. One of the senior officials said Iran would not let the situation return to the pre-war status quo. Instead, it believes new arrangements must govern Hormuz, including Iran choosing how many vessels enter and leave the strait, holding the right to deny entry to any it suspects of threatening Iranian security, and charging fees for compulsory services it provides. Iran is ready to impose its demands on the strait through force if there is no agreement by other countries to accept its terms, the official added, saying Tehran would not back down even if it led to renewed and intensified confrontation with the United States. The second senior Iranian official said that having survived what Tehran had seen as its biggest potential threat, a war with the United States and Israel, Iran believed it had an historic opportunity to secure a long-term advantage. Ship-owning countries would eventually accept Iranian management of the strait because of the growing cost of the dispute, and Washington would accept it to ensure uninterrupted global energy supplies, the official added. However, Iran may be overplaying its hand and miscalculating how far Washington would be willing to accept what would be seen as an enormous concession, said Ali Ansari, a professor of modern history at the University of St. Andrews in Scotland. The prospect of this conflict reigniting is much higher than people think, because neither side thinks they've lost, he said. Neither Iran nor the United States is a signatory to the UN Convention on the Law of the Sea
that designates Hormuz as an international strait, although Oman is. While the waterway is split between the territorial waters of Iran and Oman, its status as an international strait under the convention requires free passage. The convention is widely regarded, including by the United States, as customary international law. It is also the agreement under which Iran could claim its territorial waters extend 12 miles rather than the mere 3 miles off its shore under other maritime conventions, said Chris O'Flaherty, a former British Navy captain and specialist in naval warfare and law. The Strait of Hormuz is just over 20 miles wide at its narrowest point. This is an intensely political matter in which most people think international law is settled. However, Iran has decided to challenge that, O'Flaherty said. The next article is titled, GOP Rebellion Puts Congress at Standstill, written by Zachary Shermley. The House of Representatives is at a standstill, unable to pass key pieces of legislation that keep Americans safe and the government's wheels turning amid a Republican rebellion. House Speaker Mike Johnson, Republican of Louisiana, abruptly recessed the chamber on June 30th. The impasse over several issues, including passing an election reform bill known as the Save America Act, which President Donald Trump has said is his top priority, forced him to cancel votes and send lawmakers home early for the 4th of July holiday. The House earlier that day failed to approve a procedural measure known as the Rule after roughly a dozen Republicans decided to sink it, effectively paralyzing GOP leaders' legislative schedule. Some were angry about Johnson's professed strategies to pass SAVE, which hardliners have said won't work. Others said they were promised a vote on a separate border security bill, which they didn't get. In the immediate aftermath, the Pentagon's annual must-pass defense policy bill was stalled, and the House lost several voting days that will be difficult to make up. The infighting is wreaking havoc within the GOP-led Congress, jeopardizing Republicans' ability to achieve more of their policy goals as the midterm elections approach. More urgently, it's continuing to stand in the way of Congress performing its basic functions on which many Americans rely. In broad terms, there are things that we need to be moving forward, that we've all talked about that aren't happening, that are starting to bottleneck, Representative Chip Roy, Republican of Texas, one of the lawmakers stymieing the agenda, told USA Today. Johnson blamed the issues on the GOP's razor-thin House majority, though Republicans' ranks slightly improved June 30th when a New Jersey lawmaker finally reappeared in the Capitol after a four-month health-related absence. This is life with a small margin, the speaker told reporters before canceling votes. We'll work through it. Democrats did little to hide their frustration with what House Minority Leader Hakeem Jeffries, Democrat of New York, called Republican dysfunction. What on earth are we doing here? Representative Jim McGovern, Democrat of Massachusetts, said in a floor speech. Every week wondering if someone's going to throw a fit, if Donald Trump is going to post something crazy and blow everything up,
If Mike Johnson isn't going to bring something to the floor when he doesn't have the votes. Among other election changes, the Save America Act would require documentary proof of